for a few months, and then they brought him back to Liverpool. He couldn't go back into the war because he was too badly injured. His mum, Ellen, he had two brothers and a sister, older sister, two younger brothers. So she was left to bring the four children up, you know. So Percy went to work quite early because he was the oldest man in the family now. What he found was the Rally bicycle dealership. And it seems that the people who ran that dealership had been killed in the war. So he took over the dealership. He started selling bicycles. And around the same time, you know, he wasn't even 20 yet. He met a young lady, and Edwina. And they got married. And they lived in the flat above the shop in Brunswick Road. You know, we've all got a bike now, haven't we, with disc brakes and what have you. Bikes were technology then. The sprocket, the gears, you know, it was all technology, man. And he loved it. You know, it was a bicycle. You pedal it, you know, and it gets you where you're going. Everyone had a bicycle, didn't they? There was a lot of horses around, of course, as well. But in the city, people rode their bicycles. So also later in the early 1920s, he started selling motorbikes. Now, motorbikes, you know, weren't really very popular. In fact, the first motorbikes, one of the first motorbikes in England was Warrington Police. They were the first police force in England to get motorbikes as part of their force's equipment. So Percy started selling motorbikes. So what he loved about motorbikes was the battery, because Liverpool in the 1920s, no one had electricity. Gas was what lit our houses. Gas was what lit the street lamps. No one had electricity. It hadn't even been developed to any great extent in the world anywhere at that time. But the battery, a box of electricity, Percy found that absolutely fascinating. And he became more and more interested in electricity. Until in 1925, he found a house in Kensington, number 38, which is in that row of a terrace just on the top of Low Hill, where Kensington starts. So they moved in there, him and Edwina, and they had two sons by then, Frank, who was my dad, and Peter, who was his younger brother. He immediately opened a shop, as a lot of people did in those days. You know, Liverpool people will remember, a lot of people had a shop in the front room of their house. People from around Kensington and Liverpool generally will know Kensington and those houses. They're three floors high. They're very narrow, one room and a corridor wide. But they go back a long way. They go back three rooms deep, and then you've got a little backyard at the back, and then the jigger at the back. So they moved into this house, two boys upstairs. Then the family lived on the first floor. Then on the ground floor, the front room became a shop. And what he used to sell in there was batteries, just batteries, nothing else. Because there were some electrical devices in those days, in the 20s, 30s, radios. And if you wanted to run your radio, you needed a battery. So Grandpa used to have these big glass tanks in the yard full of acid, battery acid, and he used to set them up in the cellar and charge people's batteries up. And we think of a battery now like a car battery, say. Well, they weren't like that then. They were literally like a fish tank, a glass tank full of acid and plates, you know, which made the reaction, which created electricity, which we don't really think of now as anything amazing, but it was a total miracle in those days. Grandpa, to him, electricity was a miracle, and his brain was full of this force that we've discovered. What can we do with this, man? Electricity, you know, it runs a motorbike. Look, what else could it do? He was one of the first people, if not the first, in Liverpool to rig his batteries up, have light bulbs manufactured in Liverpool. The balloons, glass balloons. And he made his own filament, and he had electric lights around.

0: mantles. So anyhow, so at the end of this Christmas dinner, as it happens, he brought his, I'll tell you about this in a bit, but he had his recording equipment by then, 1955. And he brought this recording equipment up and, you know, switched it on to record his wife's, my grandma's mum and dad, saying Happy Christmas. But to them, it was like witchcraft. You know, they didn't want to talk into this microphone and then have it played back, and they hear their own voices and think it's the devil's work sort of thing, don't they?
1: Don't you think this has been a very pleasant afternoon?
2: I think it's been lovely. I enjoyed the dinner.
1: Yes, it's been the nicest Christmas that I've spent for many years.
2: Yes,
1: and I feel very, very much indebted to Percy and Ilva for such a splendid afternoon. I'm sure it's most enjoyable. His brother Jeff is most amusing. His other brother's a bit quiet, but he's a very nice chap. And I'm sure. Yes, and I'm sure the children must have enjoyed themselves with our Pathy. We've enjoyed the most enjoyable dinner. I don't think you could wish for better. I went down with Percy and his brother down in the city, and we spent a very pleasant hour there. And I must say, I don't think I can remember for many, many years of spending such a pleasant Christmas. Well, we're indebted to Percy for the invitation, and I hope both of them will enjoy it in the coming year with health and prosperity.
3: Well, thanks very much, Dad. I'm very, very pleased to hear you talk like that, and I'm very glad that you and Mam have had a very nice time indeed. And I hope that you'll have many more pleasant Christmases to come, and that we'll all to be together again, eating and drinking and making merry.
1: Thank you very much.
0: And same with electric light. Apparently after this meal, they've got the gas lights on, and he went and turned all the gas off, flicked this switch, and all the lights came on in the room. And me great-grandma and granddad were very surprised and caused a bit of a fuss, you know. And they said, get that stuff out. What are you going to do with that? It's going to kill us all, you know. Don't be, you know. And they talked to grandma about this. Your husband's crazy. Don't let him do this stuff, you know. They couldn't dream that we'd all have electricity within a few years. To them, it was witchcraft, you know, and you know, they just didn't see the point of it. Things were fine with gaslight, as far as they knew. So anyway, yeah, so we get back to 1925. They've moved into number 38 Kensington, Grandpa and his wife, Edwina, and they're living there quite happily. And so many years went by. Batteries were being charged and sold, and that was the business. That was how the family were living. The Second War came. 39, that started, didn't it? By that time, number 38 Kensington had become very well known as a local business. You know, it was the only place you could get your batteries charged up or buy batteries. And by the start of the Second World War, he was selling radios, and there weren't really any other electrical items. Of course, there were cars by then. Because remember when he first was born and he was going on his bicycle as a 10-year-old into Liverpool, there was no cars driving round. Not one. You know, it was horses and horse-drawn vehicles, horse-drawn trams, all the deliveries to all the shops and the market was all horse-drawn. People were riding on horses, you know, and horses were normal. All the streets were cobbled, of course. And so once cars came along as well, you started getting car batteries because the car manufacturers manufactured the batteries as well, or, you know, worked with the companies who manufactured the batteries. So batteries became more, they were produced more, you know. What happened with Percy Phillips then? When the war broke out, there was an air base out at Burton Wood. We'll all know Burton Wood. Anyone who goes on the motorway from the Rocket, you come to Burton Wood after a while. It's a service station now. But the reason it's called Burton Wood is because, well, there was a village there, Burton Wood, but

0: during the war, there was a massive American airbase there. It went on for miles. You might even, you know, people who were young in the 60s and 70s might used to go out there on your motorbike or for a day out in that direction. And you remember seeing all the runways, concrete runways in that area, and these semicircular buildings where they used to keep the aircraft hidden, you know, from you couldn't see them from above. So as it happened, on that airbase, they used a lot of batteries, and they came to Grandpa at the beginning of the war and they made an arrangement with him to supply and charge batteries for them. So he started doing that. And so he started taking trips out to Burton Wood to deliver and pick up stuff, you know. And so he got to be quite pally with the a lot of the engineers and people on the airbase at Burton Wood from the 40s, throughout the 40s. So by the time the end of the war came, Liverpool got bombed to rubble. You know, if you see some of them photos of Lord Street and round the Victoria Monument after the, you know, 1944, 45, it's literally rubble, isn't it? You know, where the court is now. And the Victoria Monument was still standing, wasn't it? Not a dint in it, as far as I could see. When John Paul and George, say, were kids, you know, before they were 10, say, if they came into town on a Saturday to go shopping, that's what they will have seen. I remember when I was a kid being at Grandpa's in Kenny there, and, you know, where the church is on Kenny, just after 38 Ken, all around there was just total rubble. You know, there were, it's like broken teeth. You'd have a house and then you'd have a bomb site, and then you'd have a house where they just randomly, you know, destroyed individual houses. And Kensington was really messed up, man, by the bombing. And so when it was rebuilt, the end of the war, Liverpool started getting some electricity in the houses, in the shops, in the streets. Yeah, so Grandpa must have thought for 30 years, 1925 to 1955, I've been selling batteries, you know, to the people of Liverpool, but they're all getting electricity now. So what I'm going to do, he thought to himself, I'm going to start stocking some of these electrical products that are appearing now, not just radios, but, you know, early 50s, we had tellies became very popular. I think for the Queen's coronation, wasn't it, 1953, I think that was where they really took off in Britain. He started selling tellies, early tellies, and other electrical things. Record players had come along, hadn't they? So this is where we enter the era of Percy Phillips and his record shop, which he opened in 1954. And we can link back to Burton Wood Air Base here, because, as I'd said earlier, he'd become, friends with a lot of the staff and the ground crew at Burton Wood. And they'd started bringing records. He always loved his music, Grandpa, and he went to a lot of gigs. Of course, in Liverpool in them days, there was gigs everywhere, all the different pubs. He used to love, right up to the, till he was very old, you know. He died when he was 88, but up till he was in his mid-80s. He used to meet his brother, Reg, and they'd go down near the Legs of Man, or the Vines, you know, the Crown, round there, round Lime Street, and round there, that's where he used to go and have a pint. He wasn't a big drinker, but he loved going down having a glass of Guinness or whatever, you know. So what happened was, a lot of his country music, he loved Harry James and Glenn Miller, you know, the big band stuff, but he loved his country music as well as Hank Williams. Hank Williams was a big star, of course, all over the radio, loads of records. What happened was that some of these guys from America, the crew at Burton Wood, would bring records, acetates as they were then, of dance bands, you know, your Glenn Miller and your Harry James and your Benny Goodman. And there's a lot of dances used to go on, the Grafton being the main one, of course, live music. And so he started getting these boxes of records, you know, 10-inch acetate discs, from all various record companies and pressing plants in America. But amongst them from the 50s was Sun Records, you know, which might have been a bit of Jerry Lee or a bit of Ike Turner or, you know, Howlin' Wolf even. Chess, VHS records. So he started stocking those in the battery shop, these records, you know, and it took off. And so he started getting more and more. And before he knew it, 1954, it had become a record shop and he wasn't even doing the batteries much anymore, you know. He's 60 years old now, remember. He should be thinking about retiring, perhaps. He's worked very, very hard all his life. And I mentioned earlier that his first wife, me dad's mum, Edwina, at the beginning of the war, there had been, shall we say, a controversial situation which involved an American serviceman. And in 1942, they got divorced, Grandpa and Grandma. She went to live over in New Brighton, actually, opened a guest house on the Prom in New Brighton, which I remember very well from when I was little. So Percy, what he started doing then was to, he was obviously very unhappy, and he started renting out a couple of the rooms on the first floor to local people who needed a room, you know. And then in 1946, he was down the Grafton, because he used to like going for a dance. 1946 we are now. And he met Hilda, who was a few years younger than him. Later, 1946, they got married. They straight away fell in love, you know. And they got married, as I say, 1946. She came and moved into 38 Kensington. And so those two rooms up on the first floor he was renting out as lodgings, she knew someone at the Playhouse Theatre. And so they came to this arrangement with the Playhouse that these had become theatrical lodgings. And so actors and actresses used to stay there. Actors and actresses work at night. And when they finish work at like 11 o'clock or something from the theatre, they come back to their gaff and have a party with getting drunk and having a laugh, you know. So that used to happen a lot at 38 Kensington. Theatrical people, as they were known, would come back late at night and go upstairs to the rooms and, you know, have laughs and jokes. And one of these people was Brian Epstein, who I'll get to a bit later, because he loved his theatre, Brian, didn't he? And he used to go to the theatre a lot. You know, late 40s, throughout the 50s. So now, living in the house with number 38 Kensington, we've got Grandpa and Grandma Hilda, as she now is. And Hilda has become a landlady. So upstairs, we've got theatrical lodgings. Top floor, we've got the family rooms. Both the sons, Frank and Peter. Frank had got a family now, and it was living out of the house. Peter, their son Peter, my uncle Peter, he had emigrated to Canada in 1954. And as a lot of people did, didn't they, in the 50s, went to Canada and Australia. I think you could get a £10 boat ticket. So Uncle Peter and his two best mates, they all went off, the three of them together, sailed off to Canada. Where they, you know, he met this Liverpool girl, actually. He met her in Toronto and they got married. And he had a great life in Canada. He died only a couple of years ago, sadly. You know, it's who I was named after, my Uncle Peter. So there's Grandma and Grandad living at 38 Kensington now. We've got a record shop down in the front room. And we've got lodgings on the first floor. And so now we're in 1954. Me dad was down in London training with EMI to be an electronics engineer, because now electronics, as they were now known, they had circuit boards with valves and capacitors and things like that. And so he went to learn all about that to help him with his televisual and CCTV thing. You know, he wanted to study it. He became an electronics engineer trained by EMI. So the year's 1955. Dad's down in London. Well, it's not London. It's Hayes in Middlesex, the EMI plant. But it was a huge plant then where all the records were made. There were rehearsal studios there. It was a huge plant. It's 1955. He's 60 years old. And he thought, I'll go and visit Frank down in London, you know, see what's happening down in London. So he did that. And while he was visiting Dad at the plant in Hayes, he came across this recording studio equipment, brand new, state-of-the-art MSS disc cutting lathe, quarter-inch tape recorder, and amplifier. He just liked it. And as it happened in the record shop, I remember him telling me that just before that trip, a couple of people had come into the record shop asking if they could cut a disc, make a record of their own speech. They wanted to make a message for a family member. And I think Brian's shop, Nems, down in the city, I think they had a booth that where you could cut a three-minute acetate. You just went into a booth and put your money in, I think, and it all happened automatically. So anyway, so that was on his mind when he came across this disc-cutting lathe, and so he thought, oh, I'll buy that, you know. And it was a serious thing. It cost £400 at the time. An average annual wage in 1955 was about £450. So that it was a lot of money he was spending. It was basically a year's, you know, a man's wages for a year he was spending there. But it was a state-of-the-art equipment. So him and me dad loaded it on the train and got off at Lime Street, got a taxi, brought it up to 38 Kensington, took it in, set it up in the basement where all his battery stuff had been before. But it didn't work properly because the tape, it was a bit damp in the basement, so the tape wasn't turning properly, it was sticking, you know, and they noticed that quite quickly. So Grandma had to lose another room, which she wasn't very happy about, but because, as I was saying earlier, the houses in Ken were three rooms deep. There was a room at the front, then a middle living room, you might call it. Then at the back was another room with the little kitchen attached at the end. So he took that middle living room and he set the studio up in there. And he got some tables to put the gear on and that, you know, and he set it up and taught himself how to use it properly. Although they had stayed in London at EMI for a week, they taught him how to use the disc cutting lathe, you know, because it was quite a complicated bit of kit. And so there it was set up now, 1955. He opens Liverpool's first recording studio. There's nowhere else in Liverpool where you can go and make a record. In a studio, Liverpool's first recording studio. And in those days, of course, Liverpool wasn't particularly known for its music. Liverpool had been known around the world for hundreds of years, actually, hadn't it? But as a shipping, centre of shipping. It was a port. And it still was in the 50s, of course. So he wasn't working off a, you know, oh, I come from Liverpool, the capital of music, so I'll open a studio. No. There were zero studios before that. Percy Phillips opened Liverpool's first recording studio. So we could even say that's where Liverpool started becoming known as a music city, in the same way that Memphis, you know, before Sun Studios opened, there was music happening there. Just as, you know, Liverpool was full of music, wasn't it? But it wasn't known beyond Liverpool. We had Cayley music, piano entertainers, song and dance. It was full of music, the football songs, you know. So he started recording this music. But actually, for the first few years, he didn't record much music. What he recorded a lot of was family messages. Because as we know, Liverpool's like a huge port. And a lot of blokes who lived in Liverpool worked at sea. You know, they were off either in the Navy or the Merch. Mainly trade, wasn't it? And so they'd be off going to Singapore, perhaps, or to America or wherever, and they'd be away for months at a time. So when they heard about this studio, guys had come in and stand in front of the mic like this and send a message to their wife and kids, you know, and say, well, I'll be away on the ships, you know, I love you, I miss you, you know, and he might even sing them a little song. And my grandma, who was an excellent musician, used to play the piano particularly, she might play the piano while they sang a little song about something. So that was what discs were being made. Or people, as I was saying about my Uncle Peter, I'm sure everyone listening to this, somewhere back in their family, they'll have a family member who went off to live in Canada or Australia in the 50s or after that. And so they'd go into the studio and they'd gather around the mic and they'd make a recording to give to this person who was going off to live in Canada or wherever to remind them of home. I've got some of these recordings still today, those acetates that were made in those days, and they bring a tear to your eyes listening to them, some of them, because, you know, it's relatively easy for us to get to Canada now, isn't it? But then you went on a ship, you know, it took weeks.
1: Hello to Margaret, Mary and Jim, Alan speaking from Uncle Percy's recording studio here on the eve of Edith's voyage. We're all come to wish her Godspeed, and to you, lots of luck, a happy Christmas, if you hear this before Christmas, and we hope you enjoy the snow in Canada.
2: Hello, Ed. This is Alf speaking. I'd like to wish you all the very best of success in your new life in Canada. This is Uncle Alf, Margaret, wishing you the same. I hope you make quite a success of it. Good luck to all of you.
3: Good luck, Auntie Lee. Give our love to Margaret.
4: Hello, Marg. Hello, Jim, Mary. This is Betty. Want to wish Mummy all the very, very best in her new life in Canada with you all, and I hope you're all very happy and do very well out there, and God bless to you all.
5: We

family members of mine. It was my Auntie Edie, actually, in 1956. She was going off to Canada, and everyone gathered in the studio, including Grandpa. And in fact, the recording starts with his voice saying, "Hello, Ed, this is Percy here." It's really, we've got a few recordings of him, of Grandpa's voice. So on this one, they recorded it, and they all, a few aunties and uncles, you know, saying good luck and Eve on your trip to Canada. And then they all sang a song at the end, which is just totally heartrending. And then they gave her this disc, and she went off to live in Canada. But after a year, she didn't like it. So she came back, and she gave the record back to Grandpa, said, "You can have this back, you know, I don't want it now."

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0: Join me, Peter Bercher, and Dave Lloyd on our monthly journey to find answers to questions like, do aliens really exist? 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

Hello, my name's Steve Farragher, and I'm here to explain to you all about the LCR Club 100. 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I realise £100 is a big ask, especially at the moment. But in reality, this £100 equates to eating one Greg steak bake or drinking one Starbucks coffee a week. In return for being part of Club 100, you'll get a framed certificate, an LCR mug, and the chance to be a guest on our programme, Kenny Island Discs. But more importantly, you'll get a warm, fuzzy feeling that you or your organisation is contributing to a worthwhile community project. You can either make a one-off payment by Bax of £100 or set up a monthly standing order of only £8.34. Donations need to be made to Kensington Vision, which is all one word, Community Interest Company via the Co-op Bank. Our SOR code is 089299. That's 089299. And our bank account details are 65255654. That's 65255654. If you'd like more information or more details, then contact me, Steve Farragher, by emailing steve@l-c-r.co.uk. 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

Well, hello and welcome to another episode of Mersey Women, the show that's all about helping us girls and women in Merseyside live our best lives ever. I'm Ciara Jones and we're broadcasting from Liverpool Community Radio, 106.7 FM, right here in the heart of Kensington, Liverpool. You can get us on, hopefully you're hearing us live today, but if not, you can get us certainly on your Alexa, your smart speaker. You get us online at www.lcrfm.co.uk. And yeah, so welcome to the show. And a little bit about me, just a very brief bio. You know, who is this Ciara Jones? I've been a health visitor and a midwife over the past 30 years, combining both. So I am passionate about all things to do with helping girls and women and mums in a particular way, and carers live their best lives ever. I'm passionate about all things to do with our health and helping us to stay as well as possible for as long as possible. I'm also a proud mum to three young adult children now, and I always like to put a special shout out for our son Cormac. Cormac's 22 now, and he's both profoundly and beautifully autistic in equal measures. Cormac will always need some level of support to help him live his life to the full, and that's absolutely fine because he has been my best teacher about showing me the absolute importance of acknowledging all our differences, supporting all our differences, embracing them, and how life is so much richer for us all. So shout out to Cormac and all the Cormacs out there today. Yeah, so anyway, let's get on with the show today. Now, I got a question for all you lovely listeners. If Mersey Women is all about helping us girls and women live our best lives possible, where can we go to for that inspiration, like in 2026, really particularly when we seem to be living in a very challenging world for on so many fronts, isn't it, eh? And a world that could easily make us just want to kind of pull the battens down and not bother at all with engaging with the wider issues of the day. And gosh, there's many of them, isn't there, out there? Well, I got a little suggestion. Maybe we should just need to briefly pause and step back in time and listen to some extraordinary, inspiring life stories from women in history with direct connections to Liverpool, and like stories that have had a lasting impact to women's lives to this day, both in Liverpool and beyond. Now, to help share some of these stories and bring them to life today, and no doubt inspires, I am sure, in no small way, I'm so delighted to have Tabitha Rowland, a PhD student from the University of Liverpool, joining us. She's going to impart her inside knowledge and expertise on this very topic. But first, to help settle us in to listening to the tales from Tabitha today about these extraordinary women and our city's history, let's have a little listen to a current day female artist here in Liverpool, Visions of Albion, and Daily Life.

0: That was the lovely Visions of Albion and Daily Life. So, as I was saying, we are so, so happy and excited to welcome our very special guest, Tabitha Rowland from the University of Liverpool, to Mersey Women. Tabitha, welcome to Mersey Women.
1: Excited to be here.
0: Excellent. So before we get into hearing about these amazing women connected to Liverpool's history, I just wonder maybe if you wouldn't mind sharing with us and the listeners, you know, what it is you're actually studying, what's your area of interest, and kind of why? What brought you into it?
1: Yeah, well, I could talk for ages about my subject, obviously, so I'll try and keep it brief. But I did my BA and my MA in English Literature at the University of Liverpool, and I wasn't quite satisfied enough with the research that I'd done, so I had that itch to do the PhD, and I couldn't quite figure out what I wanted to do until I did this essay on gossip in Wuthering Heights and Villette, and I kind of realised that there was this whole literature out there that needed to be explored from a very feminist gossip point of view. And so I'm now currently doing a PhD in gossip in Elizabeth Bowen's novels, who is an Anglo-Irish author in the modernist period.
0: Okay, so what do you, like, when we think gossip, you just think some tittle-tattle kind of conversations, but I guess you're finding that there's more to it than the tittle-tattle.
1: There's a lot more deeper things happening, which is really interesting. So it's a lot of like knowledge sharing, and we kind of, if you reframe it outside of the normal kind of objective knowledge is the only knowledge that we can have, it's the only truth. Once you start to consider how social knowledge is shared and how we know each other, that becomes a lot more subjective, but that's still knowledge, and so we have a lot more value there that is kind of unexplored, and gossip is a really good way to kind of tap into that knowledge.
0: Interesting. I'm gonna be kind of more hyper alert now to the little tales and the gossip and that, and I think it kind of nicely slides into what we're going to talk about today, and these three women, isn't it, that you've so kindly gone off and done some research on, that really made quite a profound impact with their lives in history and with connections to Liverpool. So let's kick off. I think we're going to start with Isabel, aren't
1: yes.
0: we? Over to you, Tabitha, here.
1: So Isabel Lace, was born in 1836. She was one of seven children. She was educated very normally kind of in Liverpool. I believe she was born on Canning Street, so very local. She married a Swiss cotton merchant in 1861, so she's kind of in her 25, which is slightly later for that period. And they kind of moved between England and Switzerland for a lot of their early marriage before moving over to Egypt.

0: like almost religious in tone as well. So she's got a very broad range of, wow, of styles there.
1: Okay. Yeah. I mean, gosh, you've just packed so much in there. I'm just thinking, trying to imagine this woman back in, like, we're talking, what, the mid-19th century, yeah, here. She's widowed out in Egypt.
0: Yes.
1: Did they have any children?
0: No. She's childless at this point as well, wow, which is also very unusual,
1: yeah,
0: for the time.
1: Yeah, it is,
0: period,
1: isn't it? Yeah.
0: And then she goes back to England and just thinks, what am I going to do with my time? I'll retrain. And then she is able to then have some form of economic agency without, yeah, her husband as well.
1: Indeed. I can only imagine she must have come up against some barriers, yes, here at the time. Yeah. Do share, yes. Please.
0: Yeah, so yeah, she yeah, found it almost impossible to get rental spaces in studios, okay, so she had to do a lot of the stuff at home. She just came up against a lot of criticism in the art world, you know, mm, not being seen as a proper painter because she's a woman and she hasn't been trained under a great, mm, artist, you know, the, mm, protege kind of model. She kind of went off and did a degree on her own.
1: Wow, yeah, wow, amazing. And did she find, like you've just alluded to there, that she wasn't kind of critiqued very favorably, yeah, in the art world, and
0: exactly,
1: she, quite alone,
0: yeah,
1: a lone painter.
0: Yeah, yeah, exactly. Like, yeah, there's not really any criticism about her at the time. She did have some paintings exhibited. So she was exhibited at the Walker Art Gallery in Liverpool. I think she had about 27 of her paintings exhibited there. So she did have some merit. People saw the quality of her paintings,
1: yeah,
0: but she just was never able to quite make it into the big leagues.
1: Okay. Did she reflect on this kind of her challenges, the social challenges and that, in any, through any other avenues or just through her artwork?
0: Yeah, so, mm, she did an autobiography about what it was like being a woman painter. She published that towards the end of her life, which was also a very interesting period because she suddenly got into kind of theosophical elements and, okay, kind of like spiritualism and, right, things like that. So she was obviously a very creative woman in, okay, multiple aspects. Wow. And so she kind of got into writing occult esque books towards the end of her life, and then that was what led her into writing her autobiography, which saw a lot more success than any of her paintings ever did, weirdly enough, but it still wasn't never quite, yeah, given the credit that it was due.
1: Okay. Did it even land some kind of recognition in her time? Did she get to see that with her autobiography, as a matter of interest? Or
0: I think not particularly, maybe in very small circles,
1: okay,
0: but there wasn't really that much shout about it. And I think partially that could be due to the fact that there was a lot of life writing at that time. So lots of people were,
1: okay,
0: consuming diaries and letters,
1: okay,
0: from people.
1: Yeah.
0: So it could have just gotten lost in that mix a little
1: not
0: bit.
1: Not a million miles away from today, kind,
0: no,
1: of.
0: Exactly.
1: Don't you know what I mean? Everyone, yeah, sharing their story out there, and you can't see the wood from the trees almost, but
0: exactly,
1: then there's gems in there like Isabel.
0: She's got such an amazing story, and she just was never able to get that platform,
1: oh,
0: that she deserved,
1: yeah,
0: really, what we would consider a platform today,
1: yeah,
0: at least.
1: Yeah. And did she, in her autobiography, did she quite allude to then kind of her struggles, her journeys, or was that kind of, did she lean into those,
0: yeah,
1: thoughts?
0: So,
1: and
0: yeah, a lot of it was about what it was like being a woman painter in the kind of mid-19th century, mm-hmm, and how pretty much every single thing you came up against was a barrier. There was no kind of open door for you necessarily. And, you know, even her degree wasn't necessarily seen as a proper degree compared to the male degrees.
1: Right.
0: Yeah, naturally. But it was seen at least as a qualification. Yeah. So there is a small hope there.
1: Small hope. So brave.
0: Yeah, isn't it? And I just,
1: yeah,
0: I think there's some real merit in her having that confidence and that independence to just, yeah, go out and make a career for herself. She didn't see her husband's death as like the end
1: at
0: of
1: the
0: her
1: end.
0: Life. Like, she didn't sit there and kind of wallow,
1: yeah,
0: away in a kind,
1: yeah,
0: of Victorian widow situation.
1: Yeah, yeah. I know that you could easily have embraced that stereotypical,
0: yes,
1: image, couldn't you? You're widowed. That's it, kind,
0: yeah,
1: of. But to kind of follow really what was in her heart and,
0: yeah,
1: her, you know, her
0: a
1: interest and a passion and, like, you know, as a painter and that she needed to express herself.
0: Exactly.
1: And thank goodness she did. Thank goodness she did. So could we see her artwork anywhere today? If anyone's listening in, wondering, gosh, I'd love to see one of those pictures. I know you said a lot of them were lost in a fire,
0: yeah,
1: sadly.
0: So I don't believe, from what I could find, there was any on exhibition at the moment. You can find it online. So Castles in the Air is the only one that is kind of,
1: yeah,
0: digitized in that sense.
1: Okay.
0: And unfortunately.
1: Okay. Oh, no. It's just, it's just, because I'm just looking, because she was born, did you, it was 1836.
0: Yes.
1: So you're talking, yeah, here. So she's kind of with, isn't she, correct me if I'm wrong now, and I know you will, it's a PhD student.
0: Yeah.
1: Talking the age of the Enlightenment here as well, isn't it? And,
0: yeah,
1: all that, you know, and I'm thinking about her interest in spirituality,
0: yes,
1: and the occult,
0: exactly,
1: and all that. There was a lot of that, wasn't there, going on?
0: Yeah, so the Romantics really started leaning

0: into the spiritual world, and then the Victorians really lent into spiritualism. Like, they really loved the occult. They loved, like, Ouija boards and all that kind of mysticism. They loved mesmerism as well. They really believed that people could mesmerize you into doing things. That's where Dracula came from. And it's,
1: you know, it's interesting, isn't it? Oh, well, thank you for sharing that. I mean, somebody, like, as you say, we wouldn't really have heard about, but I think she's a beautiful example of, you know, when you think you're a your lowest, and you could be at your lowest in life, and what's happened to you, and the hand you've been dealt. But she kind of didn't. She didn't wallow, did she? And back up she came, and and followed her passion, and so we're talking about her today. That's just brilliant. That is absolutely fantastic. No, thank you so much for sharing about Isabel. Now let's move on, because we have to. And now we're moving on to Josephine.
0: Yes. So Josephine was born Josephine Gray in 1828. So she isn't a Liverpool born. She was born in Northamptonshire. Northumberland. Mm-hmm. And she was also one of seven, actually. There's a lot of children in these families. So her father was actually the cousin of Lord Gray, who was a very famous kind of abolitionist and reformer. So he really campaigned against the slave trade. And so because of these views in the family, she was kind of brought up on very liberal ideas. And so she was very feminist, very kind of abolitionist, which we love to see. And she went on to do a lot of education as well. She ended up marrying George Butler. He was a fellow at Exeter College in Oxford. So again, a very smart man. And they spent 6 years there. They had four kids in that time, but she did not like her time there. Whenever she'd go to these dinners, she would always find herself really irritated by the misogyny that was within these institutions. At one point, she said that she spoke little with men, but much with God. So she's made her point very clear there, I think. But then, unfortunately, kind of 6 years after they moved to Oxford, her youngest died by falling off the banister of a stairwell when she was 5 years old. And so she's kind of racked with this grief. And George ends up getting a job at Liverpool College, which is why they then move up here. And kind of within this grief, she decides that she really wants to pour that energy and that love that she had for her child into giving back to the community. So when they were in Oxford, they helped shelter a lot of fallen women. So women who were in prostitution, who got pregnant outside of marriage, they sheltered them. And they did the same up in Liverpool as well, which is then how she got involved in the fight against the Contagious Diseases Act. Which, in a port city like Liverpool, you have a lot of venereal diseases knocking about. And instead of trying to control the male side of the population, the government decided to pass this bill called the Contagious Diseases Act, which forced women prostitutes to undergo medical examinations if they were suspected of carrying. And if they didn't comply, then they would be sent to prison. So it's a lose-lose situation. And Josephine thought that this was not right because she saw that the women were being victimized by the system and they didn't really have any other option, really, to go, and that this act wasn't actually getting the problem sorted. And so she did a few appeals and it took a long time to get sorted, but she eventually got it repealed, which is amazing.
1: That actually, no, if you just pause, we just pause here for a minute. Like, this is like, that actually is amazing. Because, well, as you've so clearly there, thank you, explained what the act entailed. Like, the option was you either conform to the really brutal kind of assessments at the time, highly traumatic assessments, or else you get thrown in prison. I mean, I suppose when you think about it as well, Tabitha, like, this act would have been passed by men only. In part.
0: Exactly.
1: Because women didn't have the vote. No. So there's just like no voice heard here at all. No representation whatsoever. And she managed to get that act repealed. Did she just kind of use her connections then, or do you know, I mean, to, you know, to, because that's massive to get that. I mean, and that must have taken in an awful lot of time, energy.
0: Lots of pamphleteering. So she was part of this association called the Ladies National Association. And she was kind of co-heading this effort specifically. So she wasn't head of the organisation itself, but she was head of this group effort. And a lot of kind of scholarship since then have seen it as kind of like the first major women's movement in kind of modern history, that was completely led by women, and it worked, and it was really kind of the basis from what the suffragettes then did when they were then fighting for the right to vote, because they saw how they organized, how they used their networks, how they used probably their gossip and their communication to work together and get this
1: completely
0: sorted.
1: And they saw it could be done, and it was done through this process of you're sowing the seeds for the next generation that's coming after to let's get our voices heard here about the vote, kind of like.
0: One of the MPs once said that they were kind of used to dealing with other forms of problems, but that this problem of women revolting was very awkward for them.
1: I'm sorry for the trouble, isn't it? Wow, that's just amazing. Was she involved with any other movements or campaigns in her time?
0: Yeah, so after she kind of did the first appeal against the Contagious Diseases Act, and that kind of fell through, that kind of went onto the back burner for a bit, and then she got involved in the sex trafficking abolition as well. So she really worked closely with like the police and other kind of government agencies to stop the trafficking of women and girls over to Europe, and she actually got one of the heads of police, I believe it was Belgium, removed from his position because of his involvement, which is insane for her. And then so once she finished that little task of hers, she then went back to the Contagious Diseases Act, got that solved, and then she then went to fight for the same rights over in India as well, because obviously it was still under British colonial rule. They passed it in England, but they did not pass it in India. So she was like, this is not right. This is still happening elsewhere within our Commonwealth, within our territories. This rule also needs to apply to India. And so that was another front that she was fighting on.
1: My goodness, one woman to achieve all this. Like, honestly, it takes you need to kind of process this, because I'm thinking that's extraordinary, because issues of sex trafficking are still such a prevalent issue to this day. Exactly. And indeed, sadly, in cities like Liverpool and many other cities in Britain and throughout Europe, and issues of the day to day were very prevalent back then. But was it that sadly, very young girls, weren't they? Sometimes are being trafficked to European countries rather than, you know, a lot now we hear it's more, it can be the other way or within the country or et cetera, whatever. But to actually go and take on the authority of another country and successfully.
0: Yes.
1: Is just utterly remarkable, really, isn't it? And my goodness, it shows the force and the determination. And if you're that motivated and you go that passionate, you just focus.
0: Yeah, you find a way to do it.
1: You absolutely do. And when you see clearly, I'm thinking, I'm just going back to actually how you mentioned she grew up in a family household where there was very much kind of guidance around you sort of, you know, having a social conscience and a moral conscience of thinking beyond yourselves. And they were clearly quite privileged. Would that be fair to say, Tabitha? You know, but that, I think, would have had such an impact here, wouldn't it? And helped to... What
0: definitely.
1: Do you think? Or
0: yeah,
1: did she reflect on that in any writings? Or
0: yeah, so she did a lot of like kind of letters and essays. So she was really for the education of women. So she did a lecture once, and they expected 30 people to turn up when 300 people turned up. So she was very, very well known and loved in her time, which is really lovely to see. And I think that kind of grounding that she had within her family gave her kind of the theoretical basis, if anything else, to be able to kind of articulate what's happening, because I've always considered myself a feminist, but I didn't know that I was a feminist when I was younger, because I didn't have that language. And I think the same thing happened with Josephine, in that she was kind of taught all these social issues, and then when she got older, she saw it happening in real time. You know, when she moved to Oxford, saw the misogyny within the institutions, and she was like, this is not right, and she was able to make that connection.
1: That's a really, really good point you're making there. It's the idea she just took the kind of moral code she grew up with for granted, as we do, because that was her norm. And she expected, probably as a young child, and you grew up in a lovely developing brain, taking all this knowledge in and guidance from your parents, your carers, you go out into the wider world and suddenly it's not all operating like that at all. Sadly. And she sees this down in Oxford, and straight away she's like, no,
0: I'm not having this. And she recounts in one of her letters the fellows talking about Elizabeth Gaskell's latest novel, Rudy, and the fact that they weren't very, they didn't love it. And they were kind of pegging it down as the fact that she was a woman writer was the reason why they didn't enjoy it. Yeah. And so she was kind of sat there and she said that she didn't say anything because she knew that it wasn't necessarily appropriate, but she was sat there seething, basically, yeah. at this, yeah. and that she was done with that circle.
1: And it's probably just sitting there seething. I can just imagine. We're probably sitting here seething yeah. today, the two of us, aren't we? Got going like this. That's the energy, isn't it, yes. though? That is the impetus that you need, yeah. isn't it, almost? In ways, I don't want to say they're helping her, but they're actually showing why you need to yes, go and do something exactly. in a backhanded way.
0: Yeah, exactly.
1: yeah. And then, oh my goodness. So did, for our listeners here today, if they wanted to read a little bit more, just a light topic on this, did she have a lot of pamphlets or did she write in magazines or would there be ways to kind of find yeah. out more and get a bit more insight into her thoughts? And
0: I would say there were almost definitely kind of essays out there. They'll be available online if they are in the public domain because she's been dead for long enough, which is what is so good about these figures is that they've been dead for so long that most of their work is now available to us in the public domain. So it's super, super easy to access.
1: Yeah, that's just brilliant, isn't it? And for like we said at the top of the show, if we're just thinking, oh my God, the world we're living in today, you want to batten down the hatches. If you just want a bit of inspiration, just kind of Google her, really, isn't it?
0: Exactly.
1: And just to kind of read one of her letters, essays, and kind of, make you think another way, and that she managed to pull that off. I think it's extraordinary with the Belgian police and isn't it remarkable?
0: It's insane.
1: Are there almost lessons there for today? And to keep going with these issues, do not give up, isn't it?
0: Definitely.
1: And definitely. And that whole area as well of kind of having that the Contagious Diseases Act mm-hmm. repealed. That's starting to kind of slowly yes. kind of think of woman's health, mm-hmm. well-being
0: yes.
1: here in this whole picture, isn't it?
0: Yes.
1: And with a element of compassion here,
0: exactly.
1: Yeah, that's amazing.
0: Yes.
1: Is there anything else you want to share about her? It was before we pause for a little song. but honestly, you're giving us so much here. It's fantastic.
0: I just think one of the things that we should really take from her is that she was a Christian woman, and so fundamentally in her belief, prostitution was sinful. And that was a lot of the criticism that she was levelled at by the MPs, like, you shouldn't know about this, you shouldn't be talking about this because it is a sinful thing. And she's like, well, sure, but then I can see the true kind of victimisation that's happening here, the true kind of power imbalance, and that is more important than the thing itself. And I think it's really important in what can be quite divisive times is that we can all be united against common issues, and
1: yes.
0: that the thing that is purportedly the issue may not actually be the issue itself.
1: Yes, and it's not, and it's kind of almost as well, isn't it, if needs be, disassociating it from whatever church or anything
0: yes.
1: like that. It's the principle, isn't
0: exactly.
1: it, to go into that level.
0: Exactly, seeing people as humans.
1: At the get-go.
0: Yeah.
1: That's the starting point, not that it's because you're Christian or because you're yes. Muslim or you're Jew.
0: Nothing like that. You're just human races and we are all together.
1: Love it.
0: Yeah.
1: That's the starting point,
0: yeah,
1: isn't it?
0: Exactly.
1: Oh, my goodness. I think we need to let our listeners pause in a very, very nice way. But no, that's absolutely. Thank you so much for sharing those insights. So let's cut to a little bit of music now from Helen Moore. And I like the title of this. I think it goes well. Playing with Fire.

0: That was the lovely Helen Maugh on Playing with Fire. So welcome back to this great discussion we're having here today with Tabitha Rowland, who's a wonderful PhD student at the University of Liverpool, inspiring us by these amazing women like that I certainly hadn't heard about before. I'm so glad I have today in history who've had Liverpool connections. Well, we've heard about Isabel, we've heard about Josephine, and now we're going to talk, Tabitha, about Felicia.
1: Yes. So Felicia was born Felicia Brown. She's a bit earlier than the other two, so she's 1793. She was born on 118 Duke Street, so very
0: That's
1: local
0: Liverpool.
1: Again.
0: Yes.
1: And she spent about 7 years in Liverpool before she moved over to North Wales. And she spent the vast majority of her childhood in Wales, so she does consider herself a Welshman, which is lovely. And
0: we'll allow her that.
1: Yeah, allow her that. She... We'll get back to, she does come back to Liverpool eventually in her story, so it's okay. So she was a really literary child. She started reading Shakespeare at age 6, according to her sister. That was her go-to. Naturally, I'm sure most of us reach for Shakespeare at age 6.
0: Enid Blyton.
1: Same here. And as she kind of got older, she was proficient in Welsh, French, German, Italian, Spanish, and Portuguese. So she's obviously just very one of those virtuoso kind of people that just naturally pick up things. So she's, you know, a childhood protege already,
0: absolutely.
1: We can say. And her kind of protege-ness continues when she publishes her first poetry in 1808, so when she's 14 years old, and she publishes this in Liverpool. So that's back when the connection comes in. And so she's obviously had a very strong connection to Liverpool to want to publish there.
0: To get it published at age 14, I mean, it's not the days of self-publication
1: where
0: you can
1: exactly
0: go down now.
1: They saw a lot of merit in her, and I think when they published it, Percy Bysshe Shelley as well saw a lot of interest and saw a lot of talent in her. So they had a very brief correspondence, which is very, very cool. Wow. Everyone knows Percy Bysshe Shelley as the husband of Mary Shelley, obviously. And so it's just really cool to have that connection there as well. She ended up marrying Captain Alfred Hammonds in 1812, and she continued to write throughout their marriage. They had a few children, I want to say four. And during that time when they were married, she ended up winning a poetry competition and winning the equivalent of £3,600. So
0: nice.
1: Not little money. Mm-hmm. They eventually divorced, unfortunately.
0: Okay.
1: Well, not divorced, sorry, technically separated, because they didn't have divorce as much then. So it's not really given a reason as to why they separated. Maybe it was because he was in the army, because of living, any rhyme or reason.
0: Yeah.
1: And during their separation, she continued to write, and she got the children. And so he went off to live on the continent by himself. And so it was her at home with her four children and her mother. So her mother ended up doing a lot of the domestic care, and that was how Felicia was then able to go and write all of her poetry. So she was kind of then stepping up into that typically patriarchal role in the household in terms of going out to get that economic independence for the family.
0: And can I just ask, I think, would that have been quite unusual back in that day that after a separation, a marital breakdown, there's children involved, that the children would have gone over to the mother? Am I right in thinking if the ownership was with the father?
1: Yes. Mm. So back when women didn't have any rights, really.
0: No.
1: The children were seen as property of the father. So the fact that he presumably let them go to her means that they had a very amicable separation from what I can see. And
0: almost you could say, quite a modern separation for the time, do you know?
1: Because later on she has to give two of her children over to her husband because her mother dies, so she's not able to support as many people in her household anymore. And a lot of the correspondence between her and her husband at that time are about childcare arrangements, which is so modern.
0: That's
1: and so,
0: so
1: instead
0: modern
1: of being
0: day.
1: Over text, we've got it over letters instead, and it's all about schooling arrangements, holidays.
0: So is it quite amicable?
1: I would say so.
0: From reading the letters,
1: From what I've researched, it seems like they've got a good arrangement happening, which is really nice to see.
0: It's lovely, isn't it? And the children's needs kind of at the centre of it, and they're both trying to navigate their way through the world. And that's very modern, really.
1: Because I think you kind of always see the kind of Victorians and the Romantics as being, marriage is this huge institution that is so well respected and nothing ever breaks it. And now we have this story of Felicia Hermans, who is economically independent, is separated from her husband, and is just talking about it normally. And
0: Do you think, though, Tabitha, I mean, it's fantastic, clearly, like, they managed to navigate that, but I would imagine would they still have come up against some judgment, whatever, you know, kind of, you know, from wider society, because as you've already said, marriage was considered like the kind of the way to go, kind of, wasn't it?
1: Yeah, definitely. And I think, you know, whilst they definitely had pushback in terms of their communities, I'm sure a lot of their, you know, relationships within a smaller community would have been affected. That's the gossip again.
0: The
1: slightly more negative gossip, maybe. But then also you can have the positive gossip for those people who probably see a lot of themselves in Felicia.
0: Yeah.
1: But then can kind of say, oh, maybe it is possible for me to not go out and do these things as well. You know, so there's the two strands.
0: There's two strands. And she's almost like leading by example here.
1: Exactly.
0: Isn't she?
1: Yes.
0: And
1: definitely.
0: Showing other women of her day, it can actually be done. I mean, I'm assuming, I mean, a relationship breaks down, it can never, you know, there's always sadness and fallout there or whatever. But we, as you said, we don't know for whatever reason their relationship broke down. But that you can still navigate a way forward and live a very positive life and have such impact. And she followed her passion, like our first friend Isabel with the painting. She's following the poetry. And how is her poetry going down?
1: Oh, she is seen as one of like the big celebrities of the day.
0: Oh.
1: So she's really, really well known in her time. She's kind of second only to Byron in terms of publication sales. So she's a huge, huge name. And Byron is seen as one of like the first celebrities. So the fact that she's kind of up with him in those kind of top leagues is really...
0: Wow.
1: Really shows her skill and her acumen. And I think, again, a lot of the kind of assumptions is that there were many women writers in the Romantic period, but there were actually quite a few women poets in the Romantic period. And a lot of people were reading women's poetry in the same level that they were men's poetry as
0: this
1: well.
0: This is good. This is good, isn't it? And she's making a living here, isn't she?
1: Yes, she is. She's earning a lot of money.
0: Do you think that almost kind of smacks against kind of what we would have thought would have been kind of the more traditional way people would have lived back then, the fact that it's actually landing quite well here, the celebrityism. That's actually contrary to what I would have thought.
1: So she was able enough to keep essentially six people in her home, you know, including herself, her mother and her four children. So she had to earn that much to be able to do that. And it was only because her mother died and that she couldn't do the domestic chores anymore that was why she had to give away her children rather than it be an economic reason, which I think is also really interesting.
0: Yeah, that is, isn't it? It's and again, it's that leading by example and showing it can be done, and it's amazing.
1: Yeah.
0: So, and do we know many of her poems now today? Or
1: yes, so she's got a lot of poetry collections out there. All of her poems are available online. Again, this is the great stuff about the public domain. So if you want to find one of her poems, Poetry Foundation, I think, is a really lovely website. It sets it out as it is on the page. No weird formatting. I think one of my favourite ones that I have is The Grave of a Poetess. And it's basically her reflecting on this grave of a poetess from her own position as a poetess, and kind of seeing how they're similar, thinking about how she would have seen the world, how she is now in kind of the grave and like death and kind of the cycle of things and kind of art. And I really love the final stanza, which is, where couldst thou fix on mortal ground thy tender thoughts and high? Now peace the woman's heart hath found, and joy the poet's eye.
0: Oh,
1: just think that's lovely.
0: Love that. Now peace the poet's heart hath found, isn't it? And that's what it's all
1: about,
0: isn't it, for us all?
1: So it's
0: that's
1: just
0: nice.
1: Yeah, seeing a fellow poetess kind of find her peace and then being able to get, you know, creative inspiration from that interaction. And it's just really lovely how you can find inspiration and creativity literally anywhere that you can.
0: It's beautiful, Tabitha.
1: Yeah.
0: And to this day, this is how we
1: take.
0: This is, and isn't it? And it's that kind of human interaction. It's a human observation, isn't it? It's somebody else showing us it can be done.
1: Mm-hmm.
0: Yeah, because it has been done.
1: Exactly.
0: And I'm just hoping, as again we're saying today, we're all about trying to sow a few seeds of inspiration out there. That, you know, you're thinking in your head, like, you know, that there's no way we can get around so many seemingly unsurmountable issues, or even on a more personal level, how can I ever follow my dream of whatever I'm interested in, be it writing, drawing, mm-hmm. you know, kickboxing, whatever, yes. you know, but they're, you know, until actually I think in ways we do follow our dream, we perhaps won't have the peace in our heart.
1: Yeah,
0: like,
1: exactly.
0: Yeah, that Felicia alludes to. Oh, wow. Again, loads yeah. out there to think
1: That's
0: about. Thank you so much for sharing these really, really interesting tales about these three women. And I'm just going back to the thinking of our listeners out there, and I'm sure there's so much they will be taking from this. We need to probably play rewind and listen again. Say if we have a listener out there thinking, oh my goodness, I would love to have kind of, you know, followed my dream, or, you know, they could be as ancient as me now in my mid-50s or whatever, you know, and thinking, I wasn't really into this subject in school, but I'd love to be following it now. Would you have any suggestions, you know, which are, you know, certainly from Liverpool University, yes. and, you know, what could they do? What do you
1: yeah.
0: think?
1: I mean, first thing I would say is go for it. If you want to do it, just go for it, because I think there's a lot of talk, especially from some past governments, in terms of like Mickey Mouse degrees or whatever, that don't have quote unquote financial value. I think that's a reduction of what a degree is. A degree is you finding something that you're really passionate about and getting 3 years to study it and do what you want with it and really get your teeth into it. So I think, especially talking from an English point of view, I really found so much freedom, and I really found myself developing taste and criticism and opinions during my degree. Like, it's not necessarily about reading books, it's about being able to critically think and critically yeah. write. So if that sounds like something that you're itching to do, I can only speak from the University of Liverpool perspective, but there's a lot of financial help, especially if you're Liverpool based. I know there's a lot of scholarships that are for Liverpool residents, and even if you just have a connection to Liverpool, like your parents or your grandparents, they honour that as well. Part-time degrees are so normal now as well. Loads of people on my course did part-time degrees and didn't feel the effect of not doing it full-time. So that it's so possible to do it around other things as well. And I think that's really supportive. And with the online resources now as well, it's not, you don't necessarily even have to go onto campus that often anymore. You don't have to go to use the library, because especially during COVID, they digitized so many things, so you can really do it yeah. from the comfort of your own home and still have that kind of world-class institution lecturing yeah. quality, basically.
0: Best of both worlds.
1: Yeah, exactly.
0: Fantastic shout-out. Well, I'm going to have to give my own shout-out
1: yeah.
0: here for Liverpool University. I got a little story here. Like, I've been passionate about the arts kind of all my life, really, along with, I know my background is in health and, you know, I'm a health professional and that, but I've always been passionate about the arts. And I think it was my dear darling dad, my late dad, who said to me, I bet you'll be doing an arts degree by the time you're 30. I was going, no, I won't. I've done all my studies with me, you know, when I was 21. And then lo and behold, yeah, to cut a long story short, of course, I just felt it inside. I wanted mm-hmm. to study this more. And I managed to get a place at Liverpool University many, many, many years ago. And it was just before I was getting married to my lovely husband, and we were going to go off travel around the world. This is about 25 years ago. I said, yeah, we can go and travel around the world, but as long as we come back to Liverpool, because I'm going to do my degree. And I did. We came back, and I, going back to what you're saying there, it doesn't matter how long it takes, because it absolutely doesn't. I say I was probably the longest standing undergraduate degree. It took me 9 years to do my arts degree in English literature and Irish studies, but oh my goodness, it was the best journey ever. It was amazing. And that was during the preschool years for my kids, and I just loved that kind of juxtaposition of dropping the kids off to childcare or whatever, and then going in and having a lecture on Joyce or whoever, but whatever I was interested in. But it's that kind of going back to Felicia and the kind of the peace in your heart. It really, really is, goes to that level. And as you say, it's a wonderful way of helping you to develop your critical thinking, isn't it?
1: Yes.
0: And just to think and see and hear other opinions.
1: Yes,
0: and it's powerful. So I completely echo you 100%. And anyone out there who's having a little think about it, and even if you haven't even done like GCSEs or whatever, there's so many routes, isn't
1: yes,
0: there? So many
1: routes,
0: ways.
1: Access to higher education courses. There yep. are so many routes yep. out there besides the traditional GCSE A level.
0: Completely, completely. So
1: yeah.
0: just go for it. That's our tip from today
1: yes.
0: and from Isabel and from Josephine and Felicia. Listen
1: yes.
0: to what they did, and they did it again. So much, so mm-hmm. many barriers then that thankfully
1: so
0: we
1: rights.
0: Don't have today. So
1: exactly.
0: that's one plus.
1: Yeah, we've got a few more rights now.
0: We
1: which
0: do.
1: Makes it a little bit easier.
0: This is good.
1: Yeah.
0: We can vote as well.
1: Yeah.
0: It's great.
1: It's all wins.
0: Tabitha, thank you so much. It's been so enlightening. And as a small little way of our saying thanks, as we always like to at Mersey Women, we to give you the choice of our final song here today. And what have you thought about that you'd like on your playlist?
1: Yeah. So I do naturally have a little story for this. So the song I have chosen is Take a Sexy Picture of Me by CMAT. She is an Irish artist from County Meath, Dunboyne. And this song is about how during one of the festivals that she played, they posted a video of her online and she got a slew of nasty comments about her physical appearance. And it's just insane to think that we are living in this world and women can't just perform and do what they need to do and just be a gorgeous genius, as she says in her own words. And then recently she performed at Radio 1's Big Weekend again, and the same thing happened, even though she has this song out speaking directly to this issue about how women are kind of forced to be a certain way in order to, you know, enjoy success without kind of harassment, basically.
0: Completely.
1: And so I think it's a real testament to kind of what we've been talking about today in terms of women.
0: It's just perfect.
1: You know,
0: just perfect. Yeah. Just be every one of us, gorgeous genius.
1: Yes, exactly.
0: Yeah, that's what the world is waiting for.
1: Absolutely.
0: Oh, lovely choice. Let's have a listen.

0: You better stop making the real now, Steve, and get back to saying a little. Ah, that was just amazing. The see Matt and take a sexy picture of me. And I love the context of the story. It was just so apt, absolutely so apt, Tabitha, for our story today. And we just mentioned there, didn't we?
1: Yes.
0: Okay. Who do we need to give a shout out to in the window?
1: Yes, Josephine Butler is in the Noble Women window in the Anglican Cathedral. So if you're about in Liverpool, do go give her a visit, say hi. I'm sure she'll appreciate it.
0: Absolutely. And now we know a little bit more about
1: exactly.
0: her, don't we? No, absolutely fantastic. It just takes for me to say thank you so much again, most sincerely, for all the work and time you've put into researching these wonderful women. I have no doubt they will be sowing seeds out there to our listeners, to just whatever it is you want to have a go at, whatever it is that drives you,
1: yes.
0: just to go for it, isn't
1: yeah,
0: it?
1: Just do it.
0: Do it for them. No, absolutely. And it just takes for me to say thank you again so much for tuning in to Mercy Women today. Looking forward to, as always, to the next episode. As always, take care of yourselves, take care of each other, and we'll see you sooner than later.

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I realise £100 is a big ask, especially at the moment. 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In return for being part of Club 100, you'll get a framed certificate, an LCR mug, and the chance to be a guest on our programme, Kenny Island Discs. But more importantly, you'll get a warm, fuzzy feeling that you or your organisation is contributing to a worthwhile community project. You can either make a one-off payment by Bax of £100 or set up a monthly standing order of only £8.34. Donations need to be made to Kensington Vision, which is all one word, Community Interest Company via the Co-op Bank. Our SOR code is 089299. That's 089299. And our bank account details are 65255654. That's 65255654. If you'd like more information or more details, then contact me, Steve Farragher, by emailing steve@l-c-r.co.uk. 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
6: Hello, salu, ahlan, ciao, chisi, hola. 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Liverpool is known for its music, its buildings, but most of all, known for its fantastic people. 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
8: And me, David Lloyd, where we'll be looking at the world of the paranormal, conspiracy theories, and the mysteries of the ages.
7: The truth is out there. Hello and welcome to Tales of the Unexplained, the show that looks at the world of the paranormal, the conspiracy theories, and, as Dave said so eloquently in our jingle, the mysteries of the ages. Thanks for joining us here in our wonderful studio in the city of Liverpool. This is Tales of the Unexplained, but Dave, we're still actually inside the April sort of barrier. We thought it might have been May, but we've had this show a little bit earlier this month.
8: This is our second show in the month.
7: This is our second show in the month, yeah. So we're flying at the moment. Thanks for joining us, for our listeners travelling round across the world. We've got a wonderful 2 hour show again today. Joining us, we've got Jim Bennett, who is a practicing occultist. Sounds great, that I like that. But A lot of people listening are getting ready for this. And also a male witch of 50 years, a high priest as well. So we're going to delve into the world of hermetism.
9: Absolutely.
7: Ritual magic, witchcraft, and lots of other unusual and mysterious things that go on in the world. And I'm sure, as always with our show, we go off on too many different tangents. Dave Lloyd's in, our co-host. How's things, Dave?
8: Good afternoon, folks. It's a beautiful, cloudless day today in Liverpool.
7: Mr. Chemtrails is here, yeah. I don't think there's been much traffic in the air with this oil issue at the moment, Dave.
8: No, so I'll be going into that a bit later on.
7: Yeah, if we do have time within this 2-hour slot, we will be looking into what's going on in the world at the moment. Just within that 3 or 4 weeks, there is still lots of trouble down in the Middle East and lots of issues going on, but we will have a little look at that. Michael Farry's also in as well. Hello, Michael. How are you?
10: Yeah, I think there's lots going on in my mind at the moment, as you know, including making some shows for this. I think a lot of what's going on in my mind is probably what we're going to talk about in the paranormal slightly, because those are the things to do with manifestation and so on. There's an interesting crossover with some of that and the idea of reincarnation as well.
7: Yeah, yeah.
10: And the way that we live.
7: Well, yeah, but we'll have a little look at that. I'm sure we're going to touch upon that, no problem. Just for listeners also, if you do want to get involved, 0777-954-4039. If you've got any questions for myself to ask our guest Jim or Dave or Mike or myself, then you are more than welcome. This show will be playing out at least 10 times across the month. Across various days on Liverpool Community Radio. You can also find us on Spreaker, Facebook, and more importantly, Spotify. So, welcome Jim Bennett into our little studio here, our little soiree.
9: Oh, it's a pleasure to be here.
7: Yeah, and it's fantastic to have you in, Jim. But I'm sure the listeners straight away don't recognise a Scouse accent.
9: Oh, no. I came to London about 50 years ago. Next year, yeah, it'll be 50th anniversary, and lived in the South until 3 years ago, and discovered what a wonderful city this was with the most friendly people I've ever encountered.
7: All right. Is this Liverpool? You were in London for a second.
9: And, I've settled here now.
7: All right. So before we go into, obviously, this is a wonderful life, a varied life that you have. Who's Jim Bennett as a younger person and the lead up to the world that you sort of live in now?
9: Well, I think you will find most practicing occultists and witches have known since a very young age that this is a passion, a drive, something that has to be learned and experienced. And of course, if you, like myself, brought up in a Kentucky rural town, Southern Baptist, and absolutely the most Trumpist place you could possibly find.
7: Yeah.
9: I couldn't wait to get away to go to university and expand my knowledge. And at university, I did find a group of witches. I was 18 at the time, which is the legal age, of course, to be able to get trained and to go down the path. But I've always felt different and out of place. And there's an interesting man called Edgar Cayce. Have you heard of this gentleman, prophet? He predicted that those people born between 1945 and 1965, I mean in the middle 1955, that you are here for a purpose. You've chosen that after the post-war and everything else that has become reconstructed, that there's a new age, the Aquarian age, and things are happening at a very, very fast pace. Technology is outstripping itself. So those people who have felt uncomfortable in the places that they were born, that have a desire to learn, to pursue the occult path, come here as servants. We've chosen to be here so that we learn that we might serve our community, the country, our friends, people that come to us for help, and to achieve the great work, which occults its all together, will be to take humankind up to a higher level of understanding, eco-awareness, and general positivity. So, wow. You know, we're not devil worshippers, I can tell you at all.
7: But, Jim, that's normally the perception. As soon as you mention the word occultism, it has a sinister overtone. I mean, if you look at movies and the history of it all, how does that sit with you?
9: Well, I'm a great fan of Dennis Wheatley.
7: Okay.
9: On all of that, and it's it's exciting, have this battle between.
7: It's okay.
9: On all of that, and it's it's exciting, have this battle between good versus evil, and

0: The funny thing is, I mean, these are Southern people, my mom and dad.
1: Yeah.
0: You know, God has blessed them. They've passed on now for some time. And they always thought I was weird and could never understand this desire I had, even in childhood, wanting to come to this country. This was almost a desperation for me.
1: Wow.
0: I threw the teenage years because I knew this is exactly where I belonged. And they accepted it, thought I was really weird, and couldn't understand why I was watching PBS and The Avengers and Monty Python and just soaking up whatever I could at the time. And then after being introduced into witchcraft at university in America, I came to London, and I was with a young lady, a friend of mine, the youngest people that were in the witches' covens that I traveled around to. I was 20. I was 20 at the time. That was 2 years later after being introduced to it. And the high priests and priestesses were 50 years plus.
1: Wow.
0: So I had a lot of opportunity to learn, which is...
1: And is London a hotbed for witches? Why was the draw to London? Does, you know, across Europe, why London? Or well, England as a...
0: Well, the explanation for that would probably go back around 150 or more years.
1: Wow.
0: Many of the capitals of Europe, like Berlin and Paris, and London were the beginnings in the 19th century of various occult traditions in this country. In London, it was the Order of the Golden Dawn, which was a branch of Hermeticism and had wonderful people that were involved in it. And that grew and developed. And then we had a man called Gerald Gardner who was introduced to, well, not just the Golden Dawn, but the Beast 666, Aleister Crowley. As a name that can conjure on my tongue. Fantastic man. And someone who obviously was quite narcissistic and, you know, very enjoying taking the piss out of people. But he was a great occultist, a great man. And Gerald Gardner, who followed on from his practices after he died, was the founder of modern witchcraft.
1: Wow.
0: And do you know where he was born? Blundell Sands.
1: Seriously?
0: Yeah. Wow. The house is no longer there, but the Gardners lived there for a great many years, and his father was a merchant. They were quite well off, and he went abroad for many, many years because he was poorly, and they sent him to very warm climates like old Ceylon and Indonesia and places like that, where he developed an interest in tribal cultures and magic. And then when he came just before the war back to the New Forest area, he came across a group of traditional witches, and from there he became involved in it. And from that point on, for, I don't know, the next 50, 60 years, a great many of them found their way in London. And still to this day. If you want to find a coven, just, I don't know, stand in Hackney and throw a rock. And it's going to hit a witch somewhere.
1: Yeah. Seriously, so there's is that because people don't want to reveal that the witch is because of maybe the negative connotations with it, or do people just want to go about the daily lives?
0: Some people are very private about it. I have been very private about it up until the moment, but now I'm retired and I don't particularly care. As I'm sure a lot of retired people. I can remember in the 70s. I came here in London in 1976. And in those few years, people were actually being harassed. They'd have rocks thrown through the window because a woman named Ray Bone and other ladies made the mistake of talking to the News of the World. Well, what happens next is they thought they had a sympathetic ear, but somebody was there to expose them. To the public. And before you knew it, the husband was getting fired from work. Rocks were thrown through the window. And as I tell you, Peter, worst of all, I remember just a few years before our daughter was born and going to be going into nursery, they were taking children away from witch parents. Wow. For example,

0: people.
1: It was called, the Satanic Panic.
2: Wow.
1: I'm not sure if you remember it.
2: No, but missed
1: it was,
2: me that one.
1: It was of great concern. And, for example, there's a terrible divorce. The husband gets the child, or the mother gets a child. The husband doesn't see it for whatever reason. He just cries, witch.
0: Yeah.
1: And it goes to court, and many times the custody was lost.
3: And this was in Britain at the time?
1: Oh, yeah, absolutely, in Britain,
3: So there's been, obviously, a lot of persecution. But we'll go a bit further into that. Hermeticism.
1: Hermeticism.
2: So what's the definition of that, Peter?
3: Yeah.
1: Well, it's not a religion, to emphasize that, because, with religion you have a belief in something, but with Hermeticism you have a certainty that it is real and it does work. It's a bit like Buddhism. It's a philosophy rather than a religion. It's a set of values and ideals that you have, some certainties that are played out in modern physics, in the way the universe works, in the works of great philosophers and thinkers from the past. Now, Hermeticism is involving various principles, and these principles were true right the way back many, many thousands of years ago, originating in ancient Egypt. And I know a lot about that because I did my postgraduate study in the University College London in Egyptology. I've had the great fortune to work on several occasions on excavations in Egypt.
2: Pretty good at
1: hieroglyphics once upon a time, but it's like your French. You can order food from a restaurant, but that's about as far as it goes.
3: Right.
1: But I've had some paranormal experiences. My work is a early career as an archaeologist in Palestine and in Egypt. So we, as hermeticists, learn that the ancient Egyptians did not have the word hermeticism. That came at about the time of the first century Common Era from Alexandria in Egypt, which, if you can imagine just how incredibly multicultural and amazing a city that was, with great thinkers from all around the Mediterranean world and North Africa. And from that came a man called Hermes Trismegistus. Now, like King Arthur, he may or may not have existed. But what happened, he had a lot of students, and 130 or so BCE, that put together a corpus of information called the Corpus Hermeticum. And that's where the principles that we follow happen to be. Now, there's a lot of sort of spiritual and practical benefits in having this certainty, not the least of which it removes the fear of death.
3: Right.
1: You know, we look at human consciousness and energy. One of the Hermetic principles is everything is change in vibration.
3: Yeah.
1: We find, from a harmonic level, the sound waves. Everything changes form. It doesn't die. And as individuals, we have within us a spark of what we call the all. Now, we don't say God. We don't say goddess, because the all is the creator of the universe. Now, we can't really understand the creator of the universe, or the creatrix, if we wanted to look at it. But it's genderless. It has no form. I use purposely the pronoun it, because it's genderless. We know that things work too much like a machine, a clockwork, our universe, our bodies, the atomic structure of things, for it to just be random chance. You know, it couldn't be. We couldn't look at flowers and symmetry and find repeating patterns that we have in nature unless there was a divine consciousness that created this and ourselves, which each and every one of us are united, a bit of our spirit, with the all, the same that rocks and our pet dogs and everything else happens to be. Only we can comprehend and understand these principles of Hermeticism and use ritual magic, as we were talking about earlier, to do positive things on personal growth and development, which we work on all through our lives and teach my students, for example. I have several groups I'm involved in to basically, as I say, to make the world a better place.
3: Yeah. And the seven, is it right, it's seven principles to hermetism, yeah?
1: That's right. There's the concept of the all. There's the principle that of mentalism, that all is mental, everything is part of the mind and what the mind can conjure and create through will and intent. There's a vibration, there's a polarity. We know everything is consisting of light and dark and so-called good and evil, male and female. And we look and see that we have harmonics and the principle of divine energy and various things that we can see repeated on the subatomic level now that quantum physics is revealing.
2: That's
1: some
2: where
1: of
2: it's going now, isn't it? The quantum.
3: Well, you're quite big on frequency and vibration and everything, aren't you?
2: Well, yeah. What was it? What's her name? Said 369. The frequencies of
3: Tesla and stuff.
2: Tesla, yeah, he was going on about these numbers.
3: So this philosophy is in place, and it begins within evolves around the Egyptian time or just before? And
1: well, if we examine ancient Egyptian culture and belief, we can see that. For example, the main tenet of Hermeticism is that which is above is the same as that which is below, only after a different manner. The planets that are rotating around the sun and the force of gravity, and at the subatomic level, that which is above is that which is below. We see all protons and neutrons circulating and rotating around the nucleus. And we go even deeper than that. I understand there are things. Yeah. I'm not a physicist.
2: Quarks.
1: That all have energy, that are part of the pattern, that are part of creation. So the Egyptians, for example, in the Great Pyramid of Khufu, there is, along with a lot of different sites in Egypt, the pyramids are aligned. Graham Hancock, who I didn't agree with a lot of what he said, but one of my professors of Egyptology did say if you take the precession of the stars in the sky, the so-called ventilation shaft that arches up at an angle into the sky, hits the star constellation of Sirius. And the
3: is that the belt? Is that
1: the belt? Orion. Yeah. And Sirius, the dog star that follows along behind, is Isis. But Osiris is seen as the constellation.
2: What makes me think is that, you know, you're talking about the vents on an angle. Was that to take the consciousness who were ever put in the esophagus to leave the pyramid and go elsewhere? I mean, how did they actually build them? They must have used some sort of technology that, you know, I mean, who do you think built the pyramids?
1: Well, it was human beings.
2: Without the help of sound frequencies and for lifting these. Have you heard of the case of Edward Lierskin in America?
1: No.
2: And he all he had was an A-frame with a box, and it's a place called a Coral Castle. And he worked at night on his own for 20-odd years, and he was lifting 20-ton stones made of limestone or whatever, and placing them in different places. And on the main gate as you go in, it's a massive, massive door, weighs about 40 tons, and you can push it with one finger and it would open. He had the technology, must have been using some sort of sound frequency to lift these stones.
3: And you know, we recently had as well Mike Feely, who spent time out in Egypt. He believed they done it by laser and sound and vibrated and literally lift the stones up.
2: That's what I've just said.
3: Yeah, but to be able to do that so precisely, seems.
2: I mean, you've seen in real life how big the stones are, the blocks.
1: Oh, absolutely, I have, and I've also felt some strange resonance and very peculiar effects when you go into the King's Chamber, which I was luckily able to do with the other graduate assistant. When I worked for the University of California on a project at Saqqara, the tomb of Mararuka, some epigraphy. We were tracing things on the wall, so we were able to get in, you know, quite a lot of places that tourists weren't able to. And we just gave a bit of bakshish to the guard, flashed our passes.
3: Mm, yeah.
1: And without anyone else but the two of us, we walked up the stair of the shaft into the King's Chamber, where the first thing you see is, you know, the graffiti Belzoni painted on it and the stone sarcophagus. But I've never felt such extraordinary energy manifest on a physical level. We were in awe, as you would be, just listening to what sounded like strange echoes coming from our right and our left. And then we entered the main chamber, myself first and John a few paces afterwards. And I walked going toward the sarcophagus. And, you know, the what happens in films like Vertigo or whatever, the camera suddenly takes the foreground and moves it very, very rapidly backwards.
3: Yeah. Yeah.
1: Well, I stood and I saw the sarcophagus just suddenly have a vanishing point where it moved well outside an area where my mind could think that it would be in the chamber. And I looked at John, and he was sort of ashen. He was just looking around. I mean, I was a trained ritual magician by this time, so I was able to take the energy through myself, realizing that the apex was coming right down from the pyramidal shape, probably about where I was standing, into my body. And then Jonathan, I suppose, out of nervousness, you know, where you're nervous, you laugh because that breaks the tension.
3: Yeah.
1: Well, he just, it's almost as if the greatest joke in the world, he was belly laughing, and he bumped into me and nearly knocked me over. And then I picked up on that because I was getting to a point where I was, you know, feeling physically very strange. And then I burst out into laughing, and it sort of broke the spell. And then we were clutching each other as if we'd just seen the funniest thing in the world. And went outside, and immediately the heaviness, the feeling when we stepped across that threshold out of the chamber evaporated.
3: Wow.
2: So, what's your theory of what the pyramids were actually for? Would they a power system, do you think? A power station in some way?
1: Well, that I have no expertise in this area. I would turn to religion. And at the time of the Old Kingdom, the Egyptian pharaohs were gods and literally believed to be the incarnation of the various royal gods, Osiris, the judge, Amun, and they were treated with such awe and such enormous respect that perhaps they were in communication, these pharaohs, with the highest forces that we hermeticists would call the All. Perhaps they were particularly divine.
2: Mostly,
1: But the strange thing is, you know, climate change was as real in ancient Egypt as it was now. And just at, I don't know, a few hundred years later, after various pharaohs built the pyramids and moved at the end of the Old Kingdom, there was a desiccation, desertification in the western desert of Egypt. People out there were flooding, refugees into the Nile Valley. The Nile wasn't flooding as it should. There was mass starvation after a few generations. And they looked and said, Pharaoh, I mean, why don't you have everything under control? This is obviously like the medieval plagues. It shook the foundation of people's belief in the power and authority of either the church or, in this case, the pharaoh. Yeah. And that royal personage never recovered from that.
0: It comes in cycles, I think, as well. Because it can be 10,000 years or so, you get another ice age. It's theorized that we're also part of another cycle now, so it's not completely, but could also be man-made along with it.
3: And it's evident in a lot of religion and obviously things like Buddhism and Hermetism as well, isn't it? you know, this like cycle that's just coming around. Are we in any sort of cycle now? It's a very spiritual time for everyone. There's a lot of angst in the world at the moment, isn't there?
0: The age of Aquarius.
3: Yeah.
1: Yeah, well, I believe we're at a very critical point in many ways. The more I was looking, just reminded, only the past few weeks, about Edgar Casey and the idea of economic collapse, environmental breakdown, mirrored, I don't know, with... I'm not going to go so far as to say, you know, Armageddon or any of that. People have been shouting that for hundreds and hundreds of years. Yeah. Nor am I saying everything's going to come to an end. But I think it's going to be a very, very difficult time. And this is what I really believe. This is going to be an enormous shift. Yeah. Now, there was a book, an Oxford professor, his name escapes me, Religion and the Decline of Magic. Yeah. He was showing that the Protestant Revolution happened because of the plagues and other difficulties, and people were doubting religion. So then they started burning witches as a sort of knee-jerk reaction to the whole world breaking down. Those things that they thought were certain in a Catholic world were turning, you know, with the Protestant world. And right now we are in a very large shift where it seems that things are moving technologically into a way where people are human beings, the human spirit, the human intelligence is being well left behind. And it's very worrying, I think. And perhaps that's one of the purposes that Edgar Casey said, those people born within those 20 years, choosing incarnation.
2: Well, that's
1: on
2: me.
1: This planet.
2: 1957.
3: There you go.
2: I'm right in the middle.
1: That's it. And the idea is wisdom. I think that older people are just dismissed out of hand. And I think, I can't understand all these Generation X or Z or Y or whatever it is. You know, but I do think that gentlemen, you know, people, you know, men and women our age are very much dismissed. And our experience very much dismissed. And unlike many cultures in the world, you know, if you are attaining a certain point in age, you're considered to be wise. And wisdom, well, the knowledge that can attain wisdom, is the single most important goal of Hermeticism. And also with all the occult orders. And with that wisdom, you can, of course, have your students and society, maybe even the radio show. That might resonate something, you know, with some people out there to help to become aware of what life is like now. It's not very good, and it could be better.
2: Did Edward Casey ever mention anything about the sun by any chance? Because, I mean, there's been talk over the last couple of years that we're due for another Carrington event, a solar flash from the sun. Plasma's going to be released, whereas in the 1800s, it didn't do much damage. It singed trees and the roofs of buildings. But now we've got satellites and everything. Everything could go down in one flash. It's been talked about. There's been remote viewers who've gone and seen it. General Dames, I think, he's died now. But he was going as the slingshot or something, he was calling it. It's on its way.
1: Now, that will absolutely mess everything up.
3: Hermeticism work towards a sort of Armageddon or a revelation? Is that something?
1: It doesn't work toward that. It realizes that all things, you know, live and die and become reborn. That's part of almost every ancient religion. And even Christianity, if you look at it in the way that, you know, believe in me and you'll be born again, you know, says Christ, who in Hermeticism is considered a leading figure. Because if you look at some of the texts from ancient Palestine and also Egypt, the Nag Hammadi manuscripts, the Dead Sea Scroll, then we have Hermetic principles in there, the as above, so below. And these sort of creep into the New Testament and some of the things that Christ was teaching. They call Gnosticism, which was a movement at the time, with these Dead Sea hermits living in caves, very much communing with the All. And and even now, people are just coming to terms with all those little tiny bits of papyrus
2: It's amazing, isn't it?
1: Putting together.
2: What was that guy we had in, the Italian guy? It wasn't.
3: Yeah,
2: Gnosticism,
3: he spoke. Yeah, it was Gnosticism. Was he? Yeah, he came and he spoke about Gnosticism.
2: He was interested in this guy, wasn't he?
3: But what was really good about it was that he was very unassuming, wasn't he?
2: He was.
3: I think he was just a local joint electrician who'd sort of practice it, or his family had been involved in a lot of Gnosticism. He was Italian. Is that a hotbed or an area where that was maybe the evolution? I don't know, around Rome. But he was very interested in talking about it, and obviously the branch off from Hermeticism as well.
1: Yeah, well, Italy was important because in the 14th century, with the fall of Constantinople to the Arabs, Istanbul in the modern day, then many refugees fled that were Greek, and many of the Christians, and they brought with them Hermetic texts, Hermetic documents, Plato, Pythagoras, all the great Greek thinkers, mathematics, astrology, alchemy, in fact, all of those things into Italy, because that was the first port of call for the refugees that were fleeing from Asia Minor. And from there, we ended up having that spread right the way, as most things are. The United Kingdom was the last along the line. But there were greater medicists, Giordano Bruno and others, and French scholars. And then finally we get up to Freemasonry and then Theosophy and other branches that stem right back up in an unbroken lineage to those great Greek thinkers.
3: Yeah. Wow. And also, these are the people who would be perceived as having the sacred knowledge. Would that be right?
1: Exactly, yes.
3: Mm. Wow.
1: And the sacred knowledge being keepers of that. It's it's our duty to, first of all, teach it and to keep a repository of texts, a library, perhaps even doing podcasts, which I'm very seriously considering doing. You bumped into the Hermetics class.
3: Yeah, it was fantastic.
1: I gave, and unfortunately, it wasn't very well attended.
3: Yeah.
1: But I thought to myself how wonderful it would be to be able to relate some of Hermetic wisdom in podcasts. So watch this space.
2: That's a good idea, isn't it?
3: But I think a lot of people would be interested in that. And the beauty of podcasts, you can do it across the world, can't you? And I'm sure there's lots of people involved.
1: There's a lot of hermeticists in Canada, the USA, all over the world, and a fair few here that are doing their bit. I know a hermeticist. I have to sort of I can't go into a lot of detail, but quite a few are working in fields of psychology and human development, that are using their hermetic principles in therapeutic ways with patients.
3: All right.
1: And, you know, using what they know for, you know, the good of people.
3: Mm-hmm. One question as well also, Jim, was there's lots of these pyramids all over the world. We associate them all with Egypt. I think they believe now there's more in Africa, places like Sudan, Russia, Romania.
2: China,
0: Cambodia.
3: Why are we sort of fascinated more with Egypt rather than all these other places? Is there something about what we know as the Middle East? You know, even the wars are happening now, and you know, Babylon and all these areas. Historically, they've been a place of knowledge. And why that area?
1: Well, this goes hand in hand with what's known as the Western Mysteries. It is a 19th century term for something that's quite distinct to the Eastern Mysteries. Now, everybody knew about yoga and Buddhism and all the therapies that ended up coming from the Far East. But people were ignoring trying to come to terms with what do we call the mystery tradition that we have in Europe and the British Isles. And that came to mean a cultural thread. I mean, you look at historical evolution and development of the Western Mysteries. That's exactly Hermeticism, is the Western Mysteries. Mm-hmm. And we look at ancient Egypt as the source of that ancient wisdom. And from that, I mean, the Talmud, the a Hebrew holy book says God gave 10 portions of magic to the world, and 9 he gave to Egypt.
2: So the
1: science of alchemy that became chemistry, Kabbalistic magic from the Jewish tradition, all of these things were in this melting pot in Alexandria at the time of Alexander the Great, 332 BCE.
2: Wow.
3: My hero, Alexander the Great.
1: It's amazing. Yeah.
3: He's great.
1: Yeah. And did you know he set himself up as Pharaoh? He loved Egyptian culture so much. Yeah. And it's because of him that I think primarily that ancient thread of Egyptian magic has carried on into the Greek world and the Greco-Roman world and now to our world.
3: Wow.
1: And I think that's why people are going back and being quite fascinated. Yeah. So I've been to Mexico, and, you know, pyramids there are extraordinary, and the culture. But I do have to say, as an archaeologist, there's no link Thor Heyerdahl. You know, people come upon, wise people will discern the nature of reality, geometric form in the universe from being connected to the all. And they will independently in Cambodia or Guatemala or in Britain, some of the great monumental things we've created here.
2: I remember watching Thor Heyerdahl. Was it Thor or Thor, wasn't it?
1: He
2: in the 60s, so I'd only be 9 or 10.
3: Yeah.
2: And he was proving that Vikings in a long ship or something went from A to B. But he actually built the ship. Set is to sea, to see if it could get to the land where it was said that they first arrived. And he made it, you know. It was great to watch. A bit like watching Jacques Cousteau, remember him?
3: Oh, right. Yeah.
2: Under the ocean, you know.
1: I remember Jacques Cousteau.
2: He was a pace setter as well.
1: Yeah.
2: You know?
3: But there's a lot of symbolism as well with these places, which are linked to more like the Masonic, you know, the obelisk and stuff like that. That's all originated in Egypt and through the Greeks as well, didn't it?
1: Well, I mean, there were a lot of the pentacle, the pentagram, the hexagram. Take, you know, the hexagram that has a triangle pointing downward into the earth and upward into the sky. Mm-hmm. Mirrors that which is above is the same as that which is below.
2: Oh, yeah.
1: And again, is symbolic of the polarity of man and woman, light and dark. What's happening in the sphere of the universe and happening, you know, as I say, here on Earth, and the connectivity between all things, not just all things that we call living, but inanimate things.
2: Yeah.
1: Stones, the Earth Mother that we are abusing so terribly, a living communicative organism that her children, her prophets, her priests can feel.
2: What's the reason for these giant obelisks? There's one in Washington, D.C., isn't it? They're all over the place, aren't
3: you? You know, you've got Cleopatra's Needle in London.
1: That's right, yeah.
2: What's the reason behind it?
1: It just commemorates great deeds by particular pharaohs. You know, Ramesses II and others.
2: I'd have thought there was more to it than that, to be honest.
3: I think, again, maybe it's the conspiratorial way of thinking.
2: Oh, well, you come to the right place.
3: we've come to the right place.
1: It's a propaganda machine for great pharaohs. Yeah. In fact, that's what the majority of monumental art in Egypt is. You know, you've got your great king crushing heads with his mace, trampling them with his horses in a chariot. Yeah. You know, old hail the great Ramesses, son of Ra. Yeah. Smiter of the Nubians, all of these things, you know. Politics.
2: It does interest me, all that hieroglyphics and that, you know.
3: Yeah.
2: Being able to read that.
3: Yeah.
2: That must be a special skill. It must take years as well, you know.
1: Well, the hieroglyphs themselves have so layers of different meaning. The one I always like to show is a god known as Sutekh that the Greeks called Set, who has now become synonymous with Satan in the Christian church, is a mythical figure with these funny triangular ears and a tail, which is reminiscent of the lightning bolt, as a matter of fact. When you have a noun in ancient Egyptian, you have a little picture of what the noun is. For example, depet, a boat. You know, you've got your da and your ta. But you have a little picture of a boat. Same with cat, dog, house, city of Thebes. Yeah. And Sutek has his little determinative on things such as destruction, lord of chaos, nightmares, thunder. But interestingly enough, also drunkenness.
3: That's good. It's always time for that.
1: It's time for that. I think that has to do with the Egyptian idea of moderation and having order out of chaos. You know, if I don't know, I've seen people on a drunken rampage at Liverpool City Centre.
2: Oh, yeah.
1: I'm sure you have maybe participated. That was not part of a
2: so the hieroglyphs. If there was a couple of pharaohs lived and died, and another pharaoh took over, and the guys who were doing these glyphs, would they be slightly different because they were a couple of hundred years along the line, or would they be basically the same?
1: Now this is what's fascinating about the ancient Egyptian culture. They maat is the term for order, and their lives were so dependent on the orderly inundation of the Nile that would not be too much water or too little water. And it would happen at the same time every year. And they could see that the patterns of stars in the sky, the rising of Ra in the east and setting in the west, that happened regular. And so they feel happy and comfortable. I mean, we all do with predictability, don't we? And order. Yeah. And the thing that really frightened them the most was change, quite literally. Mm-hmm. And for about, say, 2,500 years, if you take someone who was building the pyramid, they'd be able to look at the language. Yeah. And a Roman Egyptian in the first century would look at the language, and it would be the same. Wow. I mean, a ritual language. This is the carved hieroglyphs that you'd see on stone. Yeah. It was believed to be so important that several thousand years go by, and it just doesn't change.
2: Wow.
1: Vernacular Egyptian undoubtedly changed with new words. But
0: you would say it was pictorial as well, so it sounds similar to the way that the Chinese and Japanese language, the Mandarin works. So they were pictorial as well as grammatical in the hieroglyph.
3: Yeah, yeah. So, did these pyramids also in Mexico, Sudan, did they have hieroglyphics as well?
1: Oh, yeah, the Mayans and the Aztecs have a very rich series of glyphs that have been translated. I suppose with a mixed blessing. The Spanish conquistadores, of course, went and slaughtered by either design or disease most of the people of Mesoamerica. But the friars that went along, the Catholic scholars, were able to at least write down what was a disappearing civilization. And as a result, on these codices, they talked about the nature of the religion of the Mayan, the Aztecs, the social structure, the economics, and also preserved the hieroglyphic language, which allowed archaeologists.
2: So have you seen both then?
1: I have done. They're very, very different.
2: Just
1: think of pictorial objects.
2: I was just thinking myself, would it be easier to read Mayan glyphs than Egyptian glyphs? Well, because they seem rounded, don't they? Shapes and Expedition X, where they've gone and used lidar and they found places in the jungle, and there's a pyramid underneath, and we dug it out, and there's all the glyphs and everything. It's fantastic.
1: Yeah. It's amazing. I mean, it takes people as in Egypt years to just learn. The Mayan glyphs, but their culture is absolutely fascinating.
3: But I don't think people get a true idea of what Egypt must have looked like at the time of the pharaohs and the pyramids, because they would have looked like glass. Mm. I mean, the stone, it must have been an amazing time, an amazing place.
1: You could tell from painted symbols on the wall, the pyramid would have had a whitewash the lower, over most of it, a black stripe around the bottom, um, probably probably fifth of the pyramid. Everything else gloriously white and shining with the sun. Yeah. And then gold leaf at the very tip.
3: Wow.
1: Amazing, what you see as a yellow tip when it's painted on the side of the wall. So it would have, in fact, shone as in the dollar bill. The pyramid with the eye of Horus and the radiant rays of the sun god shining at the tip of the pyramid.
2: Yeah, it's a really interesting subject, Egypt. And
3: Did Hermeticism have much trouble with the religious orders and Catholicism and stuff like that? Was it pushed to one side when it had any sort of credence and stuff?
1: Well, yes and no. Interestingly enough, while witches were getting burned, if you were a scholar studying in this country at Oxford, Gramolli, or as they would call it, or ritual magic, then that was a scholarly pursuit and a bit more accepted. However, if you had some sort of scientific idea that Earth revolved around the sun, and otherwise you were taken out and burnt at the stake, if that went against practice dogma. But if you, as a scholar, believe that there's a world of demons and a world of angels, and it was possible to communicate, as I believe, to do with these entities that we call angels, communicate with them, learn their wisdom, walk with them, talk with them, then that would have been quite acceptable. Also, to, on the other hand, know how to conjure demons so you can control them and
2: Can you control a demon, or has it got its own mind?
1: Well, there are ways that usually in a circle that is formed so that the manifestation of the goetic entity, as it's called, you know. And, I mean, I really don't. I think a lot of the demons have had bad press, to be honest with you. I mean, there are malignant spirits that were once human, as there are malignant human beings walking about the earth. There's a Goetia, which is part of hermetic practice. That's the opposite of angelic magic. And I know a few practitioners, in fact, in Waterloo, that look at
2: on the dark side.
1: Goetia that are on the dark side. But again, they don't worship these entities. If they want to have spells cast, for example, or they want to have a revelation in a dream, they will use Belephor or Asmodeus or some of these entities that used to be at one time great gods and goddesses of the ancient world. Yeah. The Christians went through Baal, for example. We just are coming up to Beltane, May the 1st. In British, Baal was the sun god of the ancient Canaanites, which is now Palestine. Wow. But you take Baal becomes Baal-Zebub, the lord of the flies, or Beelzebub, a great and revered, very positive spiritual entity for hundreds of thousands of people in the Eastern Mediterranean are turned into demons now.
3: Do you know we're certainly getting enlightened here at the moment.
2: The subject is so large, isn't it, you know?
3: But can we have a quick break? Is that all right? It's quite warm in here. And can we come back to a bit of occultism and witchcraft and
1: the paranormal?
3: And the paranormal. Our favourite. So stay with us for just going to have a quick break. Get yourself a coffee, but not if you're driving. Just have a bit of a chill out, get the window down. We're going to come back more with Jim and his enlightening interview. Fantastic. Stay with us on Tales of the Unexplained on Liverpool Community Radio. See you in a few minutes.
2: So,
4: Tales of the Unexplained is for entertainment purposes only and does not reflect the views and opinions of Liverpool Community Radio, Kensington Business AIC, its directors, or presenters. 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
8: Hello, salu, ahlan, ciao, chisi, hola. Liverpool is the world's greatest city. Well, I think so. My name is Imad Hassan and I love this place I now call my home. Liverpool is known for its music, its buildings, but most of all, known for its fantastic people. Friendly, warm and welcoming people from all the four corners of this world. Liverpool is basically the world in one city. 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
3: You're listening to Tales of the Unexplained with me, Peter Bircher.
2: And me, David Lloyd, where we'll be looking at the world of the paranormal, conspiracy theories, and the mysteries of the ages.
3: The truth is out there. Hello and welcome back to the second part of Tales of the Unexplained. This is the show that looks at the world of paranormal, the conspiracy theories and the mysteries of the ages. We've just been enlightened that first part, Mike and Dave.
2: For sure.
3: Wonderful, yeah. Jimmy. It's amazing. We've just learned a lot about the hermetic world. But we're also going to talk now, you're an occultist and yes. Obviously a male witch as well, and you practice ritual magic.
1: Absolutely.
3: Sounds sinister. Sounds, you know, the world of horror. But it's not like that, is it?
1: No, not at all. And I always really like the Richelieu and the old hammer of Dennis Wheatley. Christopher Lee, do you remember?
2: Piece of cushion.
1: With his goatee and his regal stance. It kind of has been the idea of a ritual magician. Yeah. And what's great about that is, of course, he was a man of great wisdom, great knowledge, and working to help the people that were being, you know, driven by demonic forces, supernatural forces. But not everything is always as clear-cut as good versus evil.
3: Mm-hmm.
1: You know, it's the nature of the magical world. But, it has become a sort of stereotype.
3: Yeah.
1: But and being a witch and a ritual magician is not unique, but there are different kinds of witches. I mean, for example, I bell, book, and candle, and being able to recite something in Greek or ancient Egyptian or a spell from 500 years ago in an old grimoire. Whereas there are witches that are very content with and happy and find their spiritual enlightenment in speaking Welsh and going off into the wild woods of North Wales and drumming and chanting. Dancing, using the more shamanic practices, and communing immediately with the natural forces and natural magic. Though a ritual magician uses natural magic, but just goes about it in different ways. It's what rings your bell, really. And, yeah. And for myself, I like all the theatricality. Yeah. And that's what good ritual is. You know, if you want to go to a wedding or a christening or whatever, you know, you want to have a bit of theater in it. You want to feel, you know, feel roused. You want to feel excited. You want to feel that, you know, you're going to a different level of experience. Yeah. And that's what we provide.
3: Yeah. Hopefully. So a witch, as what we would see it, you know, they got the cauldrons and it's the sinicide. But it was witches were more about living off the land. And is that what a true witch is, the definition of it, what a witch is?
1: Well, I think if we're looking at traditional witchcraft, they were men and women. I mean, up until recent history, we have the cunning men, particularly in Essex, that you would call a male witch, and wise women, mostly midwives and healers and practitioners of psychology.
3: Yeah.
1: You know, that could provide medical treatment, also advice. You know, very important practitioners that could be from a variety of different social strata. You know, you had witches going off to the Sabbath that might have been part of the minor gentry, to a widow who lives in a hut on the edge of the forest, who is a very positive being. You know, no one riding broomsticks, cursing cattle or children, but there, again, as we all do, there to help the community.
3: Yeah.
1: And to have the knowledge of veterinary medicine to, you know, help cows and sheep deliver and thrive rather than, you know, the opposite of what they were accused with, of cursing them to death.
3: Yeah. So at what point in sort of history, I mean, are the history that we would know would be the Witchfinder General.
1: Oh, yeah.
3: In times of, you know, when they were being persecuted. But being a witch would have been normal practice in a lot of ways. You would have had a normal person within your community who was the witch who done a lot of these practices. Would that have happened at the time?
1: Well, yeah, I don't think the word witch would have been used. You know, you would have had the healer or the wise woman.
3: Yeah.
1: And this sort of thing, which really became a label of a derogatory label.
3: Yeah.
2: Yes.
1: That meant, you know, someone who's, you know, to be reviled, evil, to come down with the full force of the law, to drown them, burn them, torture them.
2: Terrible, isn't it? Mm-hmm.
1: People would do.
9: In the 1640s, that's when the film about it, wasn't it? The Witchfinder General, about Matthew Hopkins.
1: It's a nasty piece of work for sure.
3: Yeah.
1: And we still get, you know, would find people doing this today. There's always someone who wants to make a few bob if they can turn someone in.
3: Yeah.
1: And if you've got a law suddenly, you know, and you're not making enough money, then you just make something up. Oh, yeah, Granny Weatherwax down the road.
3: Yeah.
1: You know, she's a witch. Oh, we'll get another, you know.
3: Yeah. Few, but it shows you how easy it is to manipulate things. And now if you're in control of the media, you can...
1: Yeah.
3: I mean, we see it now in politics and
1: how
3: everything,
1: is anything
3: don't we?
1: Different now.
3: Yeah.
1: You know, you've got swindlers, con artists, people out there making money on the gullible. And you know the people out there, the MAGA of 1610 were out there shouting, "Burn the witch," and getting all riled up as people now marching the street, you know, rid of immigrants or whatever.
3: Yeah, but I mean, like Vikings and, you know, the Viking culture, the seers and all them were very revered, weren't they? They were very important. And then it's obviously being twisted, even looking at the Wizard of Oz, the Wicked Witch of the West and everything. Oh. How are you received when you tell people that you're a male witch?
1: Well, it's not...
3: I mean, I know you don't go up to people and say that, but this is who you are.
1: It is who we are. And I remember, just as an illustration, when all of this stuff was happening, taking children away and witchcraft was given a very bad name, there was an organization called, well, is still the Pagan Federation, started back in the 50s, I think. And they now have a chaplaincy. There's interfaith reach outs and legal advisors, most importantly. But they had, you know, if you're a pagan parent, you are not going to make your child a witch. what we've done, my wife and I, is to just give our daughter the chance when she got older, though we never hid what we did from her. And we thought, for the people at her nursery, you know, in the public school, yeah. come around for a home visit, don't they? And and we wondered, oh, you're coming in, oh, yeah, there's a, some antlers hanging on your wall and a five-pointed star. And we needed to explain. And there was something that you handed out to people in education for just this purpose, to kind of explain that, no, you know, we don't turn into hideous things under the full moon and we're not dangerous to children. And, oh, yes, we'll allow our daughter to attend RE and assemblies. Yeah. We're not going to pull them out because we want them to have the our children, I'm speaking for a lot of pagan parents that I know, to learn about alternative other religions, to embrace it. Because if you learn about someone else's point of view, their culture, their religion, you're not going to fear them any longer. And you'll have a sense of respect, which is really important amongst this community of practitioners.
3: Does it run within families being a witch? I know obviously the practices, but within the the genetic lineage of it, because we've spoke to witches before who said that it's just ran all the way through their family. You know, is that
1: it's not true in my case as far as I know particularly, but I do know that it can very well happen, and as you say, I think it's interestingly enough linked to the genes somehow, and. For myself, I think that my interest in the abilities that I've brought with me, I would say 99% of practitioners of the occult believe in reincarnation, a place where we, when we pass on, are greeted by a spiritual force, an energy, a being, sometimes we might recognize it as our mother, that takes us to a place of great peace and solitude and contentment, one I can't even imagine what that will be like. And then for a time, we say there's a well, and the idea of wells are very common in a lot of myths and legends, where you can look, as we can do, trying to look at things that might happen in the future, look in a dark well or dark basin of water and see what images coming up within that. And there's a time to reflect and think as a soul, what is it I need to do next? You know, do I feel that I have any more lessons to learn? For me, I do think that I had to come back to the United Kingdom, back to England. And this was a very strong driving force because my work, both the way to make a living and also my magical work is centered in this country and devoted to now the country I just adore and I feel so welcome to with all my heart.
3: Yeah, and adopted as well. But Michael, you've been looking into reincarnation as well, haven't you?
9: And to the theories of it. So one of the most central things that you were talking about is how perhaps we are essentially all the one consciousness, and perhaps we're experiencing the universe or this life as consciousness splitting off into fragments, and that would lead us straight into
1: reincarnation.
9: Yeah. I think the things you were talking about with hermeticism, we're talking about that sort of thing,
1: the all and all being part of that.
9: Yeah, because the all, the source, so we can either go, as we ascend, if we go up in vibration and level and so on, you know, perhaps we have a soul journey, and according to some theories, we could merge with source, according to some of these theories, and I think hermeticism seems to lean into that, or we fragment and experience, you know, say, different lifetimes, so this is a central idea of reincarnation, as, I mean, the with us being here right now, that is halfway there. That was a quote I just saw. I was looking up about it because people were saying, "If we're here now, how did we get here? We have carnated, and all this is about is, can this happen again and again and again? Is it a constant cycle? Is it even through linear time? Yeah. Do we necessarily go into the future from the past?" Or do we actually, you know, do we possibly choose different lives, for example? Because you were talking about the soul's journey, you know, about whether we are learning lessons, for example. We're growing as a soul, and we actually have some role in choosing
0: these lives, mm. and you mm. felt you said you were felt drawn to come to England, to the United Kingdom, that there was something that you knew about the purpose of this life.
1: Absolutely, and also this idea of service.
3: Yeah.
1: That

0: when you pass, you have a life review, going through your whole life from when you were born to when you pass, and everything you've done, and maybe things that you could fix in the next time you come around if you reincarnated.
1: Because sometimes you will need some time to recover from it, and then it will work out what your purpose might be. There's various theories, but there could be an element of choice in it. And there's the theories that you might also often reincarnate with other members of your so-called soul group. So actually, they could be playing different roles in your life. It could be your mother, a significant person you meet. It could be a soulmate that you only meet once in a lifetime, or you meet later in life. But they might play different roles according to this theory in other lives. So, for example, somebody might be a brother in one life, and then it could be a partner in the next, and so on. Yeah. And then there will be a constant reincarnation cycle.
2: Yeah, absolutely. I believe this to be very, very true. As a matter of fact, one of the tenets of the Wiccan faith, or faith certainty, as read in the branch that I happen to be, apart from good old Blundell Sands, Gerald Gardner, is that you will meet those that you've loved that are part of your soul group, and you'll meet again until there comes a time, possibly, when you'll split your ways. But I'm very confident that people who've been perhaps along genetic lines, maybe that's where our power and energy passes. Mm-hmm. Once we learn a bit more about the science of genetics, we have what's called the ancestral memory as well. People are talking about communicating with the ancestors, celebrating the ancestors, making sacrifices of food and wine to the ancestors, looking more and more into those people and healing through our ancestors, finding if you suffered abuse or if generational guilt for years ago, Maya, who knows, what might have happened. I think my family way back were clearing land in Massachusetts and killing Native Americans as a result of doing that. And, is that ancestral guilt, something that is passed down? Do we have to break that cycle? Is there some way of doing it?
1: Because there are theories, I suppose it's some religions because they interpret it differently, but that are sometimes karmic debt or life lessons that you will learn and make the soul, encourage the growth of the soul overall through the experience in all these different lifetimes. Mm. But we could have just the most straightforward example of how is it proven that this might be possible and this is the reality of it all. So just to take an example, I think it was off. There were a few examples I just thought I'd use, and one was off the Strange But True program, which has been repeated and talking pictures about a year ago. Finally got to see it. So an example was there was someone who was put into past life regression. So I think they use a form of hypnotism. I think that might be the techniques that they use.
2: One of two. I practice past life regression on clients and interested people. But it is called a guided meditation. Mm. Someone tried hypnotism on me once about 50-odd years ago, and I just, I couldn't do it. And I don't like the idea of giving up, my consciousness.
1: Sure, I could do it as well. I've got that sort of personality that wants to stay in control, but meditation might. I actually struggle with meditation as well, but it'd be very interesting. If you want to astrally travel, you have to get into that deep state. It's a very similar thing to perhaps the state we go into after death once we leave the body. So the idea is we're carnate or we're incarnate. So there are souls that choose not to reincarnate at all or not to enter a body. So in this example, it was a fairly ordinary man in his life, and he went through the past life regression, whether it was a meditation that was used or a form of hypnotism, I'm not sure. It could have been more into the meditation, I think. He was starting to access memories, and I'm not sure how where these memories actually come from. I think they might not be particularly accessible in our conscious memories, like there's a filter. But somewhere in the subconscious, or through consciousness itself, it's maybe not even in the brain, we are able to actually access the memories of lives that we've had in

0: past that you can't just readily think of. And he came up with a name of somebody. Whatever you call the person who does the past life regression, whatever name of profession that is, or he gave a name for it.
1: Hypnotherapist, isn't he?
0: Yes, or something like that.
2: Yeah.
0: Went and did some research on this name that he'd been given. He talked about being a soldier in the 1850s. It was the time of the Crimean War, so he took the name and he went to research in this library. And it's not the sort of thing that you could even find readily on the internet very easily. It's like you have to go right into stored records. And there was sections by regiment, and he found the name that he was talking about of this person that he had been. And a lot of people, you know, cynics say, oh, it's always someone famous, it's always a remarkable experience, isn't it?
2: Yeah,
0: you've always been maybe a celebrity, but actually, this person was very ordinary. He was just a soldier amongst many in the Crimean War. He'd suffered heartbreak and loss. He'd actually finished up some decades after the war, very lonely and broken, and he actually took his own life. He didn't have much left, but he'd served in the Crimean War. He'd lost his family at some point, but he was a person just amongst many that if this person was making it up, the idea, he couldn't have thought of the name too easily, or this, and the research matched this story that he found, you know.
3: Absolutely believable.
0: No.
2: Yeah.
0: And so he had, therefore, you know, he had remembered his experience as this person, and now he was somebody else.
1: Yeah. Well, it's interesting because I remember seeing a TV series about reincarnation where children 8, 9, 10, they're getting up screaming in the middle of the night, and once he delved into it, he reckoned he was a pilot in the Second World War, and he got shot down, went into the water, so, you know, the plane that blew up, and he drowned, and he had the name of the ship, and when they went back to the records, he was a guy caller, and he did die that way. So he had the memories of this past life. He's gone on about different stories. It wasn't just one or two. They had a whole series to do with reincarnation.
2: But you've done that, Jim. Is that right? Is that what you said? You've practiced that. You've done past life regression.
3: Yes, I have with them. But not always results. I mean, some people just find it really hard to reach that deeper level of meditation. But I remember one gentleman, it was a conference with a lot of witches meeting in Holland, and a gentleman I took in a past life regression became very agitated. And the thing about, it's called the Christos technique by some Glaskin, a psychotherapist, Windows of the Mind, this technique, Christos technique, where people are in control, but they desire to want to experience this will keep them. And Professor Glaskin said, well, it is a tool where you either become aware of deeper levels of yourself, or it could be a past life regression. However, it is a good therapeutic tool to do it nonetheless. And in this case, this very elderly pacifist gentleman who was just the loveliest person in the world became very agitated, and I had to get them out because he was actually in the Gestapo. And at that point, his mind switched, where he came into the realization that while at this moment he's very much a pacifist, at that moment he was firing upon his own people and taking Holland. Someone else, a woman, found herself being attacked, and people breaking into her house. It was thatched roof, low to the ground, something like maybe the Bronze Age or something like that from the description. And it was, she wasn't hypnotized, but she was trapped in such terror that I really became frightened myself into having to get her out of that. So where did that experience come from? It buried in the collective unconscious, as you were saying. Picking up experiences of ourselves, our ancestors, you know, thousands of years ago that might have experienced this, and were able to experience them ourselves.
2: That's what the mysterious world sort of looks at now.
3: That is a great mystery. Yeah,
2: because we're, you know, I was only looking at something today about that. It's just consciousness is just living out many, many different ways of life through us and, you know, stones, rocks, everything. But we just have the ability to tap into.
1: Yeah.
2: What
1: was that lady's name? She'd done regressions.
2: Mary Rodwell.
1: 3,000 regressions she'd done.
2: Yeah.
1: People who'd lost time or just thought you'd been abducted. And they were coming out with all sorts of stories, right? You know.
2: I mean, she was talking about there was children that she had who'd been abducted by aliens. And whether it's... Obviously, wouldn't say it's not true, obviously, but these are the experiences the children have had under hypnosis. And they were talking about things which they would scientifically wouldn't have any idea. They were 9, 6, 7 years of age,
1: She wrote a couple of books, and we got one, didn't we? We went to see her and just...
2: The New Human. And it was basically that we're coming into this, you know, age of Aquarius, and things are changing.
1: What was really interesting was children up to the age of about 7 or 8, they could be taught to wear blindfolds, and they're not seeing with their eyes, but they could pick out colours of different objects in people's hands, couldn't they? They were blindfolded, and they were using not their eyes, but from somewhere else, not the brain. And they were telling you different things, but once you get past a certain age, it was the right or the left side of the brain that they were using. Once you reach a certain age, it fades away.
2: Yeah.
1: But that was interesting. That's been proven as well.
2: Yeah.
0: As is their memories of past lives, because there's been quite a few stories of really young children who just suddenly drop a fact or say, or just remember something or say, I was this, I did this. Mm-hmm. And then that apparently also fades more into later childhood and adulthood as well.
2: Yeah. Which also proves as well that time's not linear and there's no past, there's no present, and there's no future. Everything just has to be there now.
0: So when you pass on, do you, you know, so there's various theories about that. One is seeing all of space and time simultaneously and having this meeting of souls so that you decide, do you want to, you know, reincarnate it again? To experiencing time a lot more quickly. So, you know, for example, people who passed on, if they're looking in on you, it might have been 5 minutes ago, just a few years. And then to theories about just how long it takes typically before there's a reincarnation. Some say 20 years up to sort of 15, 60 years. And that seems to be the sort of timeline you often get with people going in past life regression, talking about things that happened several decades ago through to, you know, the Victorian sort of eras and that sort of thing.
3: Mm. Hmm. I just remember, and I can't think of the source, but I know that one of the... officials of the Indian government after Gandhi came into power and some Western psychologists started writing books about this. And I probably Google searched the details, but there were a wide variety of children from several different parts of the Indian subcontinent that would recognize. There was a young girl who would have, I don't know, 10, 11 years old, but she recognized another man who came as a trader into the village as her husband and called him by name from the past life, a middle-aged man, and actually left the house to go to the adjacent village to knock on the door and introduce herself, like, remember me. Wow. And that's just one of the more extraordinary stories of a large number of them that were taken down in... from these children.
0: Yeah. How long could this cycle actually go on? Because, I mean, there is alternative places of intelligent life as well, so we could choose to reincarnate on Earth, or perhaps it's not always a direct choice, as there are some theories about there are entities that want us to continually recycle or reincarnate on Earth. And we can actually, that's maybe even what the light actually is. When you're talking about this idea of seeing the light, it's to guide people's souls into reincarnating again on Earth, but there's actually other choices. There's other planets, all sorts of possibility. Yeah. And it's similar to the astral traveling. So when you do that, which is where you have an experience outside of the body, you know, it is actually a similar state to to when you passed on and you're now in that incarnate, you know, what do you call it, discarnate state, where you're not in a body at that point, and can some souls also choose never to, or hardly ever, or even never to carnate. For example, I've heard that angels, for example, often choose to do their role without inhabiting bodies, or they might do temporarily if there's a role, you know, say they want to help somebody and they want to appear as a temporary character, you might describe.
3: I've often loved the saying that God is a present to humankind, turned angels into dogs. And I absolutely cannot think of a creature on this planet more divine.
1: There's a guy who, I can't think of his second name, his first name is Alex, and he's had interaction with aliens. And he says, when you pass over, you have choices. You don't have to follow the light. He reckons by following the light and being reincarnated, we just become a battery for whatever wants to use our energy. This is what he's saying. He said, if you turn away from the light, the whole universe is there and you get the chance to go back to source. But apparently he's saying 99.999 people just follow this pillar of light to go to the waiting room and have your life review and everything and then reincarnate it again. How true that is, I don't know.
3: That's an interesting thought.
1: I find it interesting.
0: But if it happened, you've now been told about it, haven't you? And you've got the choice. Because you might think, oh, the light, this is where to go. This is where, you know, around there. You know.
2: As a witch, just quickly, Jim, do you do spells?
3: Oh, yes. Yeah, spells are part and parcel of our service to ourselves, our families, our community, and other people. I think... healing spells are probably what we do the most. Couples that find it difficult to conceive, we've had some very good
1: results.
3: Final outcome results.
2: Results. Jim is trying to put a nice final outcome.
0: Yeah.
2: Results sounds like a football match at the end of the football match.
0: And can the use of spells, is it as similar as we were talking about manifestation?
3: Yes.
0: On last month's show, weren't we? And it seems like it's a similar concept in that you want to, you know, we're all energy. Energy can't be created or destroyed, or you know, it just is. It transforms, and that's actually a central theory in reincarnation as well, as to why we won't lose our lives and consciousness. But anything we want to achieve or do, because we, you know, I think one of the things you said about hermeticism is that we're actually fundamentally we're manifesting this experience.
3: Exactly.
0: We're creating. We are energy, and we're creating what we see. And that's actually the main theory of manifestation. Therefore, if there's any limitations in our lives, if we want to be, you know, we want to be more successful or wealthy, we feel lonely. We want to meet partners. We want to do things in our lives that we don't feel is possible. There are blocks. Is casting spells the same idea as manifesting techniques in terms of, you know, taking control or shaping our reality around us?
3: Well, that was extremely well put, and you have one of the cornerstones of Hermeticism.
2: Brilliant.
3: Just in that. I mean, the ancient, the text from Heka, the ancient Egyptian word for magic, I think it's the Pyramid or the Coffin text, said that Heka was given by the gods as a tool to avert whatever bad things might happen to them in the future. So everybody had the possibility to utilize this Heka, this magical energy. But some people, by proclivity or design, find themselves quite naturally good at it, like playing the piano, and that is what they do, how they serve, become magicians in the court of the pharaoh, or a healer or magician in a village somewhere in the western desert of Egypt, or like this. And it is a manifestation of our true will. I mean, this goes back to Aleister Crowley, who said that love is the law, and if we do something positive and something that's good magically, that will come back to us and bless us.
0: Sounds like a karmic balance. So is it into the theory of karma as well? I know that's important in Hinduism.
3: Or is it something different than that?
0: Yes
3: and no. It's, I suppose, an ethical stance. Do what thou wilt shall be the whole of the law. Yeah. And at harm none. Love is the law, love unto will. Yeah. And that says a lot, that willful purpose for someone who's on the occult path is to manifest love, manifest positivity. And if somebody comes to you with their nan is suffering from cancer, is there any way to cure it? Probably not. Is there a way that you get all the data in and assess that? The best thing to do is just make a comfortable and peaceful, positive transition, which more often than not. Mm. And there might be a certain part of predestination that, you know, something is supposed to happen to you. But as the ancient Egyptians said, if something bad is coming at you down the road and you want to deflect it, then that's why you practice magic. Yeah. You might be able to dodge the bullets. You might be able to get that job you wanted. I mean, I've done some very good spell work for people who received good promotions or taught them how to do it themselves or found work.
2: When you talk about spell work, it's, you know, we abracadabra. Is there a whole method to what your spell is?
3: Absolutely. Yeah. It's like making a cake, as I said earlier. You need a recipe. Yeah. You've got ingredients. If you've got an ephemeris, you're looking at the right time of the day. What day of the week is it? Monday, Thursday would be good for doing work for getting a job. Friday would be for doing love spells. It could be the hour of Venus, if that happens to be predominant, or the Mercury, whoever it happens to be at the time. You get the right time. You choose the ingredients that you need to cast your spells. Incense is always burned, so you might want to choose something if you're doing a Jupiter spell to, you know, allow some positive energy for finding work. You might, you know, want to use frankincense or sandalwood or choose from those things that have a purpose.
1: Is this all in a book?
3: Oh, there are loads of books from different writers around and loads on the internet. But the thing that I really think is quite lovely and amazing is that the whole correspondences and the tables of correspondences for everything in the natural world, for herbs, for incenses, for stones, metals, in fact, and they're all the same. So if you want to use lead or tin or crystals or amethyst or whatever for particular purposes, you find out. You find out what it is you need to do, and all those things together with the recipe. You know, you kind of metaphorically stir it together in your cauldron. You use your will to manifest your purpose, and that's the very first step, and that's part of hermeticism, and what Aleister Crowley called working your true will. You know what that is. You send that energy out very specifically for that specific purpose, with all of these things around you to help boost the spell.
1: When you say boost the spell, is that boost the signal to wherever?
2: The message,
0: energy in the universe.
3: You might say, okay, just hoping and you know, hopes and prayers. You know, maybe kind of just be down there with a little vibration. You know, sending some good energy. But if you're there reciting the right incantations, I conjure thee, O thou spirit of earth, great Capricorn, ruler of the universe, I ask thee to do a particular bit of spell work.
1: Different things like frankincense, they all have a different frequency, don't they, as well?
3: Well, I'm not sure about frequency, but part of the correspondences that they are relating to health or fertility or love or healing, whatever it happened to be, are very laid specifically down in sort of cookbooks,
1: Do mirrors play a part in your work, I wonder?
3: Well, mirrors do very much so.
1: Are they actually portals?
3: Well, yes, I think mirrors can be portals to other dimensions. And it's interesting to me how in quantum physics people are starting to look at the different dimensions that are like the layers of an onion, as I understand.
1: That's right,
3: it.
1: Yeah.
3: that how, will allow you to move on a variety of these different planes of.
0: It's meant to be, it's often called 5D, isn't it? The one that the plane that we're often on. Perhaps at the point of transition, between lives, for example, or some people may choose to remain there. You could astrally create anything, so you could create your own city or your own world.
3: The power of the imagination,
0: because it's building it from the mental energy, So planetary alignment's an important. So that part of it is. So that's like it crossed. The ideas of astrology. So there's been. I heard that the first few months of 2026, which felt quite energetically difficult. But also, we did have what was going on with Iran and the Hormuz Strait. But was that Mercury was in retrograde at that point? So
3: that things don't go well with computers. With economics in general,
0: sure. Which actually they didn't in my case, a couple of, but especially economics as well, been in the overdraft continuously.
3: But the stars and the planets do have an effect. We were talking about astrology just a little while ago from your human personality traits, and I think some of that's a little fatuous. I'm not entirely sure that being greedy with money, as a Capricorn trait. There are other things that get thrown into the picture. Rising sign, and all the constellations were aligned at a particular time. But that's an important part of as above, so below, as the Egyptians with the pyramids trying to create the universe in the Nile Valley. We are, our lives are not determined necessarily, I think, by our planetary signs, but they can be used as practical means to understanding the universe or to getting some practical things done.
0: It even comes down to exactly when you were born, as I'm supposedly a metal monkey, being born in October 1980.
4: A metal monkey?
2: Yes. I've never heard that one.
3: No, I don't understand much of that.
1: I couldn't even tell you when I was born. I don't know what time.
2: It's astrology, and it's got a major science behind it as well, hasn't it? That's the big thing.
0: I was thinking that in some of the stories that although it's really controversial to mention LCR about Tom Slemon and his collection, the stories that he's been given as well. Quite a few of them are about the community of witches in Liverpool, and it does seem that South Liverpool in particular. Has quite a community. So are you familiar with, the witch community in South Liverpool?
3: Well,
1: Toxteth, that's where I live. Shefton Park.
3: There is an organisation, a very fine organisation with lovely people called the Circle of Pagans now meet at the Fly on Harbin Street every third Tuesday.
2: You've just done a talk recently with them, haven't you?
3: I did, as a matter of fact. I had the pleasure of working with an archaeologist called Maria Gimbutas, which helped to inspire feminist Wicca. I was a book illustrator for many years and a close personal friend. And she postulated that in the Neolithic period, if we're going back, I don't know, 7,000 to 8,000 BCE, in what she known as Old Europe, because she was from Lithuania, so her research was in the Balkans. Places that a lot of people weren't interested in at the time. That the goddess was worshipped above all things as the central focal point for a society that had was matrilineal. You had your lineage from the woman, matrifocal, the focus of life. Was a woman. She never went as far as to say it was matriarchal, that women were ruling. But it was certainly, there's no evidence of warfare, there's no evidence of weapons in this culture that kind of was a very large part of what she called Old Europe, until the Bronze Age came along and these warriors on horseback came out of Ukraine and southern Russia, and then swept into all the goddess worshipping cultures, putting everybody to the sword and establishing patriarchy, rule by violence, and the male dominated society that we have today. So her idea obviously really inspired a lot of feminist witches that sort of harken back to the peaceful world we could have if we were focused on the feminine archetypal principle rather than the father figure, you know, and dominant warrior males.
1: The talk you had in the fly, was it upstairs?
3: It is upstairs, yeah.
1: Because although I don't like jazz, and you know, we were talking about jazz, I actually seen George Melly there with his band.
2: Must have been
1: the midday, and he was absolutely fantastic.
2: Was he? Yeah.
1: But he was just so full of life, you know. He's probably 5 or 6 years before he died, but some showman.
2: Out of interest with a lot of this, Jim, you do, your website, is it Western?
3: Western Mysteries.
2: Mysteries.
3: All one word, .co.uk.
2: Yeah, Western Mysteries. So you do quite a few talks and courses?
3: Well, I did a long-standing course on witchcraft, an introduction to Wicca, and then intermediate in it was a witch house, which was a sort of a meeting place and an occult shop run by a very much an initiate of the mysteries. And I ended up getting up to, about 13, 14 students, stuck it out all of the 14 weeks, and have since become good friends and came out learning how to cast spells for themselves. A lot of feedback. It's very positive manifestations of their will to have a different way of viewing the world, a world that suddenly became, made a lot more sense to them, an idea of destiny and purpose. A lot of very positive things that have come from this study of an alternative religion.
0: So that could come into a question about if people are interested in becoming witches. I'm not sure there's a distinction with, because males are often called wizards, or whether that's something different entirely. Because you describe yourself as a male witch.
2: Is that a Wiccan?
3: Well, yeah. The word now adopted is Wiccan. I mean, wizard is what I suppose I would be when I don my ritual magician's hat, you know, and become a magician or a wizard, chanting angelic spells. But witchcraft is a lot more down to earth, literally a lot more.
0: It's like almost like an everyday use of these, you know, innate powers that are perhaps within us all.
3: Yes. That's right. You know, you invoke ceremonial magic for a purpose, but you live being a witch. That's just who you are and how you present yourself ethically to the world and being eco warriors and trying to do our little bit to make the world a better place.
0: And that's maybe there's a difference between that, the ceremonial and ritual magic definitions.
3: Exactly. It has its purpose, but, you know, just for day-to-day life to get on in the world, to inspire, to teach, to work and communicate with our colleagues and friends. It's all part of, you are a witch when you're doing all these things. Every act, as a matter of fact, of the Franz Bardin, wrote about hermeticism, said that even the simplest acts can turn into ritual. And by, for example, drinking a glass of water, you from the tap, you realize, you think of the element of water, what it is, how it represents stream, the female, and life-giving source. And you use a mindfulness in even, you know, having your cereal for breakfast. If you choose mindfulness in a variety of different ways, you can... Well, to where it becomes more a natural part.
1: I actually don't drink tap water. I get, mind you, there's minute plastic particles in the 5 litre bottles. I take the label off and I write affirmations on it, love, thanks, gratitude. And I don't know whether that does anything to the world, but it makes me feel better.
2: There was a study. There was a Japanese couple of scientists who'd done a study into this.
1: He did flash froze water, didn't he? By saying different things to them, harsh things and good things. And when he flash froze them after saying these words, the harsh words, it came out all horrible. The actual
2: crystallized in different ways. Right?
1: Somebody was coming up with perfect.
3: It's fascinating. I've never heard this.
0: Into the patterns of the water.
1: Mr. Emoto, his name was, wasn't he?
2: Dr.
1: Emoto, he died now.
0: Because they say about water having a memory because it can form. Yeah. And you can get paranormal experience if there's water running somewhere or there's water containing walls.
3: Yeah. It does quite happen, doesn't it? Like ley lines and dowsing for water.
1: All churches are built on ley lines, apparently. Yeah.
2: And, you know, we're 80-90% water, aren't we?
0: Oh, yeah.
2: So you're receptive to a lot of that negative language, positive language.
0: We're mostly, and it's embedded within us, so we mostly are that. If people are interested in, you know, finding out more about, you know, how to join the, you know, the community of witches, and you know, how do you, you know, you it seemed like it was fate or manifestation how you ended up, you know, getting involved, and because you just that your life took that path. Exactly. Is that something that you would do to become a member, you know, to join, you know, to a local community of people who are practicing witchcraft, etc.?
3: Well, just to use a personal example, it was just 3.5 years or so, we decided to pack up from living in Berkshire, because we'd been to Liverpool a lot and absolutely fell in love with this place, as I've said, and the people and the architecture, the Beatles. Mm-hmm. Dare I say?
2: The Beatles.
3: And, we realized that this was the place to live. And several, by strange synchronicities, brought us to where we live now in Waterloo. And very quickly we came to realize that we have everything we need here. But, you know, it's sad that we don't have an occult shop, somewhere we can buy our candles and this and that. Mm-hmm. And just a short while later we saw a sign up on St. John's Road, saying the witch house coming soon.
2: Yeah,
3: wow. Put into manifestation, yeah. An occult shop, and a very fine lady who runs it. And then, again through synchronicity rather than randomness, ended up meeting quite a few people that are Wiccans. I'd never met them before, yeah. But one was just living half a mile down the road from me.
2: Wow. Oh, wow.
3: And,
2: go down Lark Lane every Friday night. There's a lot of Wiccans, believe me.
3: Yeah.
2: Yeah, wow.
3: But yeah, that it happens that if you're meant to meet and you're meant to come back into the craft. I mean, I'd retired for, you know, a good 20 years before coming into to Liverpool, and I discovered it's a new place, a new life. I again felt this need to... if you call it wisdom, to at least, you know, be able to inspire and teach again. And so, you know, we came out of retirement to do just that. And so far it's been very successful.
1: So,
3: very positive.
1: What does the other half think? Is she involved in...
3: My wife is my high priestess.
2: Well, there you go.
1: It's all in the family.
3: And, I mean, again, we first met in... Wiccan circumstances against the Pagan Federation. A lady was coming over from Massachusetts to just come around London, and she's an initiated witch, and would I like to come along and meet her? And that was history.
1: Wow.
3: You know, that she'd loved this country as much as I did, and now we both settled.
2: Wow. Leona, who was on our show with Sarah.
1: Yeah, I remember,
2: She's involved. She's from California.
1: Oh. Was she? Yeah. That's right. Yeah, one of them was American, wasn't it?
2: Yeah. She's from California as well.
3: Yeah, that was one of the principal feminist movements of Wicca. You know, happened in Los Angeles with a woman called Starhawk.
2: Yeah, wow.
3: And her writings.
2: Maybe past that connection.
1: Were they from Wales, really?
2: They were doing the festival in North Wales, I think around the Holywell area, which I think was an area of high... paganism at the time or something like that.
1: I just wonder where they actually came from.
2: Yeah.
1: I don't know if they were up Waterloo way.
2: They were. I'll try and pass the name.
1: I bet you'd been,
2: there's even more that you didn't know about as well. Well, listen, we've got a couple of minutes left, and you know, it's been so enlightening. Thanks so much, Jim, it's been great. And that's 2 hours gone. You're only supposed to be on for 50 minutes. This is what Wiccans like when they get going.
3: Exactly.
1: Really interesting.
2: But just one thing I would like to ask is, you're not worried about passing on to the other side, and what's the reason why you think we're here? I always tend to finish that with...
3: Well, everybody has different destinies, you know, different reasons. Yeah. For being here, as you mentioned, thinking about as you come back and reincarnate, what it is that you exactly need to do. For me, I'm here to inspire and teach and be a good person and to spread positivity by example, you know. Yeah. And I'm just here. My purpose is to have produced three extraordinary daughters that are going on to do amazing things, to meet the love of my life, and feel comforted that we will reincarnate and be with each other again. And now, in the last however many longs, I'm 70 now, that the goddess has given me to just teach what I know.
1: She's looking good for 70, isn't he?
2: Yeah. Yeah. Fantastic. Radio 70, that's good.
1: Yeah. You're not using spells on your face, are you? Yeah.
2: That Botox spell. Yeah. Yeah, yeah. So, do you have anything coming up at the moment, Jim? That, you know, listeners, have you got anything to plug, promote? What's happening at the moment? Are you doing anything at the moment?
3: Well, for people that are interested in the Western Mysteries, I do have that website, westernmysteries.co.uk. Watch the space. If the name Jim Bennett crops up with a podcast in Introduction to Hermetics or Studies. In ritual magic, then, tune in.
2: Yeah.
3: It's a work in progress.
2: Brilliant. Thank you so much, Jim. It's been an absolute pleasure. Honestly, it's been great, and it's been enlightening
3: as well.
2: It's been
3: good crack, isn't that?
2: It's a good crack. Yeah, that's the word, isn't it? Yeah. Thank you so much.
1: Brilliant.
2: Well, great show, Dave.
1: Fantastic. Really interesting. And the time has gone again. Flies over, doesn't it?
2: Enjoyed your session, Mike?
0: Yeah, because it sounded like we were quite aligned on that subject, because I kind of thought like it was manifestation. I kind of felt drawn to do that subject.
3: Oh, I was bouncing off your energy
0: without realizing that you'd be the guest.
2: Yeah.
3: So thank you.
2: Right.
3: Yeah.
2: No, it's been an absolute pleasure. Well, thank you so much for tuning in to Tales of the Unexplained. Thank you so much to Jim. Dave, thank you very much again for being in. And
1: brilliant.
2: You're not too good at the moment. You should get a spell off there, Jim. He's got a really bad foot at the moment.
1: I've had a foot infection. I'm on antibiotics. It's on its way down again now, but it has been painful.
2: Just quickly, pharmaceuticals? It's not your...
3: Oh, no, I do.
2: You'll take the odd paracetamol.
3: I mean, most of them have been chemical properties in herbs and plants.
1: Natural.
3: Tree bark. And all
1: fabulous.
3: Of that.
1: Natural stuff.
3: Absolutely.
2: There you go. And Michael, you've been okay. We'll see you in the next show coming up.
0: Yeah.
2: We're going to see you next month. I'm going to give you another topic off you go, and you can go and research it.
0: Black eyed kids or something. Black eyed kids,
2: where are they?
0: It's in 2020. It's quiet, hasn't it?
2: Yeah. Well, thank you so much for tuning in for Tales of Unexplained. Join us next month for more mysteries, paranormal talk. And I'm sure, Jim, in the future, we'll get you back in again. What's going on? It's been wonderful. It's been an absolute pleasure. So remember, if you do find the truth out there, then please let us know. Till next time, take care. You're listening to Tales of the Unexplained with me, Peter Bircher.
1: And me, David Lloyd, where we'll be looking at the world of the paranormal, conspiracy theories, and the mysteries of the ages.
2: The truth is out there.

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Good afternoon, people, and welcome back to Soundcheck on Liverpool Community Radio. It's June. There is a list as long as my arm of gigs coming up in Liverpool in the northwest, of new music being released by local artists, and I'm going to try and fit as much as I can into the next hour, try and let you know, yeah, what's going on, what's been released, all the great tunes. I think I have made probably the best playlist that I've made so far whilst doing this show. And I'm going to kick it off by playing you Tears Won't Lie by Brooke Combe. This is her new tune from about a month ago. So Tears Won't Lie by Brooke Combe.

Yeah, that's the new tune by Brooke Combe, Tears Won't Lie. And I'm going to go straight into the new song by local band called Toy Car. It's called April. I met these guys actually at Record Store Day this year in the Jack. Had a good chat with them, so hopefully get them into the show soon, see what they've got coming up. But yeah, this is April by Toy Car.

Yeah, that was April by Toy Car. And like I say, I met those guys at the Jackal record store day. And I also forgot to say that I've got some guests with me today that I also seen at the Jack on record store day. And that's Dead Cherry. They've come in slightly late, but we're here. We're gonna get the guys set up, and as usual, like second half of the show, we'll have a chat with them. They'll play some tunes, we'll see what they've got going on. And yeah, I'm looking forward to it. Wanted to get the guys on for a while, so buzzing they've come in. I'm going to keep cracking on with the playlist, and this is another artist that I came across. The wonderful Instagram algorithm sent me this. It's Stacey Antonelle. She's from California, and she's playing in, let me see, I've got it in my notes here. She's playing in Prohibition Studios on the 18th of June, and I'm definitely going to go along to this because I think her sound's amazing. It's like country folk combined with like California surf rock. But yeah, Thursday the 18th of June, I'm going to go along. It's the night before my birthday, so it's an excuse to drink and listen to some good music. But this is Stacey Antonelle with her cover of Stand By Your Man.

Yeah, it was Stacey Antonelle and Stand By Your Man. Like I say, she's playing in Liverpool on the 18th of June, so I'll definitely be going to that. I think the tickets are like 13 quid, so don't think that's one to pass up. And I'm going to go straight into the next tune. I played these a couple of months ago, and I've been a fan of them for a while. Actually, I think I spoke about finding their album from like 2016 in the Seal in Dead Air Records. For 3 quid, so I couldn't pass it up. But yeah, it's a Seafoam Green. They're playing in Archive down by Baltic on the 26th of June, I think. I'll double

So that was Honey by Seafoam Green. Like I said, they're playing an archive on the 26th of June, so that'll be a good gig. It's Friday night, no excuse to not go, really. And I've got another Friday night gig, which is the 19th of June, which I've already got tickets for. It's in the Casimir Stockroom. It's So Reverie, who were on the show a few months ago. And yeah, I think by now people know, like, I'm well into their stuff. They've released some great new tunes recently, one of them which I'm about to play. But I think the tickets for that were like £8. So if you get £8, Friday 19th of June, definitely not one to miss. And like I say, it's my birthday, so I'm going to go and definitely enjoy myself. So this is Days Go By So Reverie.

Yeah, that was Days Go by Soul Reverie. And like I said, they've been in before. And I've tried to catch them a few times. And for some reason, I've always missed it. Like, something's got in the way. So I made sure definitely to get my tickets this time. And yeah, wasn't going to miss it. Another one, straight after the Soul Reverie gig next day, is Credits. They're doing a gig with Novelty Island to celebrate Brian Wilson's birthday. So it's been 60 years since the Beach Boys released Pet Sounds. 20th of June is Brian Wilson's, I think it would be, his 85th birthday, maybe. I could be wrong. Obviously, he passed away last year. But they are playing along with Novelty Island. They're going to play through the entire Beach Boys Pet Sounds album, as well as some other Beach Boys sort of classics thrown in, I think, as well as some of their own stuff. So yeah, that's the 20th of June, Brian Wilson's birthday. It's also my pal Joe Lindsay's birthday. Joe always listens to the show. He's a big music head as well. So yeah, happy birthday, Joe, for that one. But I'm going to play you this. This is Evergreen by Credits. And whenever JMO was in for my second ever show back in October, he sort of, I guess, debuted this way before it was put out online by Credits. It's sort of one of their like back catalogue ones from when they were... Ah, crap, I forgot what the name was. I'll remember it. But yeah, this is Evergreen by Credits.

Yeah, that was Evergreen by Credits. It's good to hear that after Jamie played it just acoustically by himself here in the studio. It's good to hear it was like the whole band together. And like I say, 20th of June, that'll be a great gig here, and then play the whole way through Pet Sounds. I think that's a class idea, to be honest, I think. Bit of housekeeping, I guess. I have a whole list of things that I wanted to get through and talk about, but as well, like I said, just so much music I wanted to play too. But in the cafe that's attached to the station here, the Croissant of Inequality, there's a poetry night starting by the guys that run Word Vomit in Liverpool. So Steve's asked me to give it a bit of a shout out. So starting next week, 11th of June, bit of a poetry evening. You can come along and do your own stuff, or just come along and have a listen. Just sort of chill out here. I think it starts at 7 o'clock. Worth checking that out on Instagram. So that's Word Vomit. It's the second Thursday of every month, and it's free. And then as well, Steve that runs in here has tried to get the Critical Mass bike ride up and running in Liverpool. So if you don't know what that is, it started in, I think, San Francisco. It's meant to be like every Friday night, a bit of like a sort of cycle, maybe like a cycle protest, you would call it, going through the city centre. But it's a good like family event, gets loads of people, like-minded people together on bikes. So I think it's the first Sunday of every month, and it started last month. So it's going to be this Sunday as well, starting at 2:30 in Chinatown. So worth checking that out if that's something you're into. But I'm going to keep playing along with music before I talk about loads more stuff that's happening in the city, because you've got like the OEA and like all the gigs at Anfield coming up. I'm going to play an artist that I've sort of seen a few times around the city, and I absolutely love the sound that she's putting out. I think like her voice is incredible, and it sort of reminds me a bit of like sort of Alanis Morissette, you could sort of say. But this is Lily Almond with Get What You Get.

0: Yeah, so that was Lily Almond, Get What You Get. Like I say, I think her voice is incredible. It's that, like, sort of folk mix with, like, that rock sound. It's very Alanis Morissette. And I think that's a good segue, because Lily Almond supported Dead Cherry on their, was it the release for Favourite Song?
1: Yeah.
0: Was it? So, yeah, welcome to the studio, the boys. Dead Cherry, got Joe and Jake.
2: Thank you very much, Nathan. No, yeah. Cheers.
0: No, thanks for coming in. I thought it wasn't going to happen, and then
1: I know it was very
0: last minute. Joe phoned me about an hour ago.
1: Like, well, you told me to come in at like 4:30, and I was like, "Oh yeah, son," and I was like, "What time?" So I've organised my whole day around this, but I didn't say to you, "Yeah, sorted, mate. I'll be there." So I was like, "Did I actually organise this?"
0: Yeah.
1: I organised myself and then didn't actually confirm anything to you. So
0: yeah, I had like double the length of playlist because I was thinking like, I don't think Joe's coming in. We'll just do it another time.
1: Oh no!
0: But yeah, they're here. They're going to play some tunes. We're going to talk about what they got coming up over the summer. But I guess I'll kick it off by playing Favourite Song, which is your latest release, your first release,
2: debut single. So it's first one out.
0: Yeah, that's it. I'll play that and then we can. We can talk about that. We can talk about the release party in the Jack. And yeah, here we go. So it's Dead Cherry, Favourite Song.

0: Yeah, Dead Cherry with favourite song. Yeah, I was just telling the boys, I'm absolutely loving that. It's
1: it's a bit of a party.
2: Much appreciated, cheers. Yeah.
1: I just want the La La La's to go on forever, do you know what I mean?
2: Should have done it four times,
1: yeah,
2: Joe.
1: Should have done it a bit longer, yeah. It was such a, on the day we recorded, that was such a last minute like add-on.
0: Was it?
1: Just,
0: yeah.
1: Yeah, it was so last minute add-on.
0: Yeah, it sounds perfect.
1: Like everyone in the studio was just on it, but you know, we recorded live, so it was just one.
0: Well, one take.
1: Yeah.
0: Nice.
1: Well, I think it was the second take, wasn't it?
0: Oh, well. Yeah,
1: but yeah, it was good.
0: That's
1: it was good.
0: Cool. And you had the release show in the Jack. I actually remember it because it was my last show in here at the end of April. So I was like, oh, can I try and make it down? But I couldn't make it down. Pippa actually said to me about it.
1: Yeah.
0: But yeah, I couldn't make it down. How was that? Was that
2: it were all amazing. It were we reached capacity in the Jack off like a week's notice upstairs. So it was it was absolutely brilliant. Loads of new faces as well. People who just come in for a drink who like the sound of us, and just to have that like extra support just after a live show that we'd done at the Casimir Stockroom that was all that as well. Like it was just. It was brilliant, and the music just went down so well, and then they played the tune after, and yeah, it was great.
0: Yeah, it's been well received, like, definitely. Yeah. I'm happy to be able to give it a spin, and yeah, like I say, I'm happy to get you boys in. But you mentioned the Cars as well there. That must have been quite good. So that was your first, like, headline show, I suppose?
1: No,
0: it sold out?
1: No, the first headline show was the Jack.
0: Your first show, yeah.
1: Yeah, that was the first one. That'll always be special for us both, because I think the Jack's our sort of local. It's where it's where we knock about. It's where we met most of the people we love to hang around with. So it's like, and it's like close to our, you know, both our hearts. So to do it there and have the release there was like perfect.
0: Yeah, I think like the significance of the Jack as well. Yeah, it's like
2: 100%.
0: You know, it's like music.
1: We're not the first band to do the first gig there.
0: No, definitely not.
1: It feels like
2: sold it out in a week though. We might be the first to do that. Probably not.
1: Someone else might have done it.
0: Yeah. The Beatles back in the day. Yeah. Heard of them?
1: Yeah. We probably sold more than their first gig to be fair.
0: True. Did you see? Actually, I had this in my notes. We should have said it before. The lineup with Macca's new album, they've renamed it the Macaranda.
1: Yeah, it's
0: like, that's marketing genius. So yeah,
2: it's unreal, isn't it?
1: The Jacaranda are masters of marketing. Like,
0: even Paddy's day was like the Jacaranda. I was that's smart.
2: Friends of ours at the Jacaranda. They've always had like our back as those Dead Cherry and his like individuals and stuff. Like they're amazing. Cool. Go down and get a pint, definitely.
0: Yeah. Well, that's where I first seen you guys playing on Record Store then. It was definitely a good day. But yeah, I wanted to ask you, sort of, you actually haven't been together that long. It's less than a year, is it? You sort of formed Dead Cherry?
1: Yeah, it's, well,
0: what's the story?
1: I don't know what you count as the birthday, but I'd say the first gig is probably the birthday.
2: We announced the band in September 2025, so like still way off like a year. Me, myself and Joe, we'd been writing tunes since September 24, I suppose, or really kind of moulded it and then just recruited our other members and stuff. Yeah. And
1: the recruitment takes longer than anything else, doesn't it, really? Just going, please play in our band.
0: Please come.
1: We have a dream.
2: Join the dream.
1: And no one believes, And then, it's a bit easier to pick up people now, like, probably, but...
0: Yeah, that's it. When you have a bit of traction behind you, people want to jump on.
1: Well, we had to get his brother, because...
2: Alanis is on bass. He's an absolute master of his art and his sound tech. He's brilliant.
0: So is he based in Liverpool as well?
2: Yeah. So he's over here, and he's amazing. And then we've got Dan Abuelli on keys, and he's just a master of his trade.
0: That's her scene with your Record Store. He's handy there. Isn't it's cool.
1: You got the biggest cheer out of everyone, didn't he?
2: He did
1: Record
2: as well.
1: Store.
2: Yeah.
1: He was like, hey, an institution, Dan, and everyone's like, Dan. So he's got something about him.
0: I think looking as an audience member, it was just like, he's got the sunglasses on, bopping around the keys. It was like, he suits the Dead Cherry.
2: He's a legend.
1: He's already there. Like, he's we all live in his world, to be honest.
0: That's it.
1: So I've not brought him because it'd just be all about him.
0: We'd just be asking
2: him. He'd show us up.
0: But before I crack on with some other questions, do you guys want to play a tune? You have your guitars there.
1: I'll
0: pass it over to you guys. You guys can introduce it and crack on.
1: Sounds. So this one's sort of our mid-range one after a lot of noise. We try and slow it down. And it's basically about the trying to give up smoking but never quite doing it and just letting go sort of thing. So it's a quiet moment in the set, but it you know, you never know how songs go until you play them live, and it's gone down all right, so yeah, we're happy with it. But yeah, this one's called Bifters. 1, 2, 3.

0: Boss, yeah. Nice one, lads. Enjoyed
1: Thank
0: that.
1: You very much. Cheers.
2: All right.
0: So is that a new one? This is yet to be released, obviously.
2: Yeah, yet to be released. I mean, apart from that one, they're all yet to be released.
0: Yeah, of course. Yeah, it was a silly question.
2: We put that in the set, didn't we? We just wasn't sure because it's quite one of those slowies, and it just.
0: Yeah.
2: One of my mates comes to me and was like, "Oh my god, that's the time." I was so proud. Yeah. Then I was like, "What?" But you know, it was mad. But
0: nice.
1: You certainly wanted like the dead cherry armoury that we're like happy with. You know what I mean?
0: Yeah.
1: Or whatever.
0: Yeah.
1: That, like.
2: Well, it was a surprise because I thought this is gonna go either way. Do you know what I mean?
0: Yeah. But, no. Well, that's it. Everyone's
2: I back
0: got,
2: it.
0: Yeah.
1: 100%.
0: That's it. And is there a plan like for an EP coming out, or are you looking to do an album soon, or what's sort of?
1: Oh, I'll have to hold you there, Nathan. Yeah. It's all a secret. Oh no, we can't.
0: I don't worry,
1: too much.
2: We have no idea.
1: No.
2: Okay, it's all a massive secret.
0: I'll keep it hush hush. Well,
1: all right, we'll tell you.
0: I can get you back in. Wink wink. If that ever happens.
2: Oh yeah, sure.
1: Absolutely. Yeah. Being honest.
0: But yeah, one thing I wanted to ask you about was the Isle of Wight. You're playing the Isle of Wight Festival. Just want to tell you about that.
1: 100%. Yeah, it'd be a good show. I mean, it's one of the biggest and best festivals in the country with like an amazing history and everything, so to be kind of selected to play that and kind of red picked as a what's deemed to be a successful artist, it means a lot. Do you know what I mean? So getting that poster through and seeing Dead Cherry on it and everything is the opportunity to play there is going to be brilliant.
0: Yeah, that poster's getting free. I've been going up in the living room, is it?
2: Yeah.
0: One of them ones.
2: Remember when our name was this?
1: Yeah. I mean, we got added to the official playlist for as well. So to see favourite song that we obviously played earlier on the same playlist as that of, I don't know, The Cure or The Sex Pistols or whatever, it's absolutely outrageous.
0: That's amazing. It's a class thing to be, especially, like you say, if you've only sort of got together properly in September to be like within a year on
2: the fourth gig. Unless we get something like that we we'll definitely be the fourth gig. There's no way we're playing this week.
1: Well, we can't.
0: It'll be Pyramid Stage next year. That'll be it for your fifth gig.
2: Yeah. Hopefully about ninth gig. It might
1: See what's what, but
2: we wouldn't say no.
0: Yeah, that's it.
1: No, 100%.
0: So you obviously have that coming up. Do you have anything else planned for the summer, or is it sort of just like take it as it comes, gig-wise, or just sort of, see what's going on?
1: I mean, the biggest news we could probably reveal in terms of gig-wise would be, all we can say maybe at this point is, Liverpool people, keep your eyes peeled in October, November time.
0: Okay.
1: But for the summer, it's sort of ride it easy, you know. Let's drop.
2: Also, if you're not from Liverpool and you don't live in Liverpool, definitely come because you know.
0: Yeah.
1: Still keep October, November sort of time. Just the 2 months full books. Yeah. You'll be clean just as a whistle.
2: Yeah, there'll be a few people from Sheffield popping up, won't they? Sheffield massive.
1: 100%. Wigan and all.
2: Yeah, Wiggy.
0: Nice. Yeah, that's it.
2: Know a few from there, so yeah, it'll be a.
0: Okay, cool. So, yeah, we'll keep an eye. I'll definitely have to give that a little shout out on the radio whenever. Whenever I see the news.
2: Yeah, the fun gigs, when we look out, you know, we were saying this the other day, obviously we had Sheffield last Friday, and we look out, and like, it's hard, you know, we've got a job to do, you know, concentrate on what you're doing, but then sometimes you get taken away by people just proper dancing and loving it, and like singing your lyrics back, and it's just like, so good to see, because it means we're doing our job properly, and like that's everything, you know, all the smiles on the faces, like, and you know, some people at this stage, you know, you are getting people who you know, and they're getting people who they know, and it's like some of them haven't been a gig in ages.
0: Yeah,
2: do you know what I mean? So it's like when they're buzzing about it, and they're like, oh wow, you know what I mean? Yeah. And then
0: I think it's that then, snowball effect, don't they tell their friend, they're like,
2: Then gig come, like I know a load of gig goers, and they've asked a few people from the first one in the jack, and then it's snowballed, and then there's people who are just dead Cherry fans, they don't know us now, and it's like great. And they're coming up to us going, oh, that was a boss gig. So we're doing our job properly, and it, you know, we do put a lot of work into it, and we, you know, we make sure the set's, you know, lively and got all the ways it's got to go, and we do put a lot of work and thought into it. So it's good.
0: It shows, I think. Like I said, that day I seen you in the jack, it was like a tight set, like good tunes. Covered the Lightning Seeds as well, didn't you?
2: Of course, one of my favorite songs, that's
0: a great tune. I like that as well, thrown in there, and it's great to see you doing so well.
1: Thank you very much.
0: Just want to play another tune. I'm conscious we've only got about 5-10 minutes left, so we just want to play another tune, and then
1: absolutely
0: a few things here to cover before we finish, and then yeah, we'll I'll leave it with you again. You can introduce it and crack on.
1: Thank you very much. No, cheers. Yeah, this is a favourite song by Dead. Not favourite song. I do apologise.
2: No,
1: this is it. I've Got a Friend by Dead Cherry. Yeah, please check it out. Let us know what you reckon. Thank you.

0: Well, a great tune. Thanks, lads.
1: Nice one. Cheers.
2: Thank you very much.
0: I enjoyed that. Looking
3: it's
0: forward
3: quite
0: to
3: a surreal experience,
0: well.
3: You know, playing in front of the traffic that I'm normally waiting in.
2: Yeah.
3: I literally hate this road.
0: Yeah. Holt Road, playing in front of the
2: bit of I've got a friend by dead, Jerry.
3: Yeah, right, yeah. If you're on Holt Road right now waiting in traffic, that one's for you.
0: Well, speaking of listeners, Steve's just handed me a note saying give a big shout out to. So he's been keeping track of where people are listening around the world. So currently we've got a shout out to people from India, Helsinki, Fort Lauderdale, Key West, and Columbus, Ohio. So we've got some worldwide listeners.
2: Oh, unbelievable.
3: Shout out to a lot of you. Respect. Big
2: thank
3: it
2: you,
3: up.
2: Thank you very much.
0: From Holt Road to Helsinki, that's it.
3: Well, when we have a world tour, I'm sure they're going to come.
2: Yeah. Thank you very much, that's everyone. It. Really appreciate it.
0: Well, yeah, thanks again for coming in, lads. It's been a great little afternoon. I've enjoyed that. Enjoy meeting you. And,
3: we'll do it again.
0: Yeah, definitely. We'll have to get you back in later in the year whenever... whenever this news comes out and this wink wink album that isn't
3: coming out,
0: we'll talk about that afterwards.
2: It's like talking about secondary school when we've got a newborn baby.
0: But before I finish, I did have a list of load of stuff that I was just going to like quickly run through. Obviously, like I mentioned, all the gigs that are going on in the city, then you've got like the bigger stuff going on. You've got two Foo Fighters gigs in Anfield, you've got My Chemical Romance, which I was told last night I've actually now got a ticket to, so that'll
2: be incredible. Oh, I'm so jealous.
0: That'll be an interesting one. Then you've obviously got the Africa OEA, the 20th and the 21st of June, which I've sort of skipped over talking about, which I really should have focused a huge amount of time on. I think it's one of the greatest weekends in Liverpool.
2: I mean, what a city for music with gigs and everything.
0: Yeah, exactly.
2: It's amazing.
0: Exactly. So, yeah, we've got that. Then also on the docks, we've got Red Rum Club, Paul Weller. I'm going to Manchester to see Sierra Farrell with Adam, who's up on the show a good bit. It's amazing. And lastly, but not least, a bit of a humble brag from me. I'm going to see Jack White in Paris next week, so I will be bragging about that on the next show. So, yeah, thank you for listening. Thank you, Dead Cherry, Joe and Jake, for coming in.
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5: 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I realise £100 is a big ask, especially at the moment. 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Our SOR code is 089299. That's 089299. And our bank account details are 65255654. That's 65255654. If you'd like more information or more details, then contact me, Steve Farragher, by emailing steve@l-c-r.co.uk. 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

0: 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I realise £100 is a big ask, especially at the moment. 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But more importantly, you'll get a warm, fuzzy feeling that you or your organisation is contributing to a worthwhile community project. 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Donations need to be made to Kensington Vision, which is all one word, Community Interest Company via the Co-op Bank. Our SOR code is 089299. That's 089299. And our bank account details are 65255654. That's 65255654. If you'd like more information or more details, then contact me, Steve Farragher, by emailing steve@l-c-r.co.uk. 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

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I realise £100 is a big ask, especially at the moment, but in reality this £100 equates to eating one Greg steak bake or drinking one Starbucks coffee a week. 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Donations need to be made to Kensington Vision, which is all one word, Community Interest Company via the Co-op Bank. Our SOR code is 089299, that's 089299, and our bank account details are 65255654, that's 65255654. If you'd like more information or more details, then contact me, Steve Farragher, by emailing steve@l-c-r.co.uk, or you can even call into the LCR studio, 53 to 57 Holt Road, and you can also see what your donation is delivering to the community. 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

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Hello, good afternoon, good evening, good morning, if you ever listen to us. It is a new daily quest on me, Matthew. I'm sitting for Joe between now and two. I'm not on my own today, sort of. Michael's on his way. He's running a bit late. If you don't know who we are or what we are, first of all, let us introduce ourselves. 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They renewed it in 2024 for another 5 years. Fools, I tell you. 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And the show's new daily croissant, Monday to Friday between 12 and 2. First hour of the papers, second hour of a guest. No guest today, but we will be playing something else in our second hour. If you do want to get in touch with us, you can do 07761908063 is our number. On the internet, on our social medias, we're on Facebook, we're Liverpool Community Radio, New Voice of the City. We're also available on X at LCRFM. We're on TikTok and Instagram as well. Don't ask me what the handles are. I haven't got a clue. Anyway, so there you go. So let's get on with the show, shall we? Let's have a look at the headlines on the front of the papers. Start with our friends at St. Paul's Square. Hello to them. I don't know if anyone's actually in there, but, you know, hey. On the different stories on the front, sports story on the front, new Blues deal for Mikhailenko. So it's Mikhailenko signed a new deal, a three-year deal with Everton. Top honour for ex-Reds boss Jürgen. Also, a bit of sad news, really, that Echo and the Bunnymen star Ian has been hurt in a crash, Ian McCulloch. Fingers crossed he's recovering, but... our thoughts go out to Ian. Main headlines, prison drug shame of killer's father. Jail guards foil plot to smuggle tablets to murderer inside a crisp packet. So that's on the front of the Echo. It says with his papers falling everywhere. On the front of the Eye, oh, these are all different ones, these folks. BBC has allegations against billionaire football boss. The Iran war is back on and Trump has no way out. It's an opinion piece. Main headline is UK spying fears after secret camera found in Whitehall ceiling panel. A hidden device was discovered in a sensitive government building 2 months ago. And we only know about this now. UK Security Service were alerted by officials who were alarmed because the building houses the Home Office and Department for Housing Committee in local government. Both departments are involved in China's controversial planning application for a new mega embassy, although there's no suggestion a Beijing-linked actor is responsible. The secret cameras found behind an office ceiling panel, ministers were informed. Discovery will renew concerns about security of key British government buildings. There you go. Something out of James Bond, isn't it? Anyway, so there are a few of the stories in the front of the paper. Anyway, as I said, as well as that, we play music as well. I am going to be joined very shortly by Michael. So it's not just going to be me on my own. I mean, much, you know, I don't mind, but, you know, I'm sure you'd like someone else to listen to as well. As well as that, we do play music from local bands. So we'll kick off with this one. This is Colin Burnham. His band were black. And this is Wonderful Life. It was actually recorded. The video is recorded in Southport and New Brighton seafronts. It's a great song as well. Liverpool Community Radio 106.7 FM. It is a new daily cross from me, Matty Graham, still too. I'll shut up and let Colin and this band sing.

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1: Hello, salut, ahlan, ciao, chisi, hola. 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
3: 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I'm Matthew Niles. Michael's arrived. Hello.
4: Oh, hello. Yes, it was. I'll admit on air that it was 12.05 because...
3: Don't worry.
4: I don't know. We did have a slight problem with the car not starting. The AA have actually put a new battery in, but it cost... So, because they did that, I paid £140 for it.
3: Ouch. That's graceful. And that other voice you hear, you've just heard this trail for the Jazz Cabin. It is the owner of the Jazz Cabin, Frank Griffith. Hello, Frank.
5: Well, we've just celebrated our 60th show.
3: I know.
5: 5 years.
3: 5 years. Wow.
5: And thank you for letting me blag in today. I'm just passing by, and there you go. Yeah.
3: Always a pleasure to have you on, Frank. You know that.
5: Yes. Yeah, we had to talk about America and the American and the World Cup, not the American Cup. Donald Trump probably wants to call it the Trump Cup.
4: Oh yeah, like he wants to call the Gulf of America instead of Mexico
3: anyway.
5: Sorry, I didn't mean to ruin today's.
3: No, far from it.
5: The utterance of that name.
3: Yes. Far from it. So, as I say, we look at the, in the papers. So,
4: yeah.
3: We, I mean, we're

0: May as well start
1: with this World Cup, because there's stories coming out all the time.
0: Yes.
1: There's some, you know, a referee's now been banned from entering America.
0: Oh, yeah. There's been one the other way around. We were talking on last week's show that because if you have certain views, you can be banned from blocking and being entering the UK as well. So,
1: yeah.
0: So it happens there because, you know.
1: I mean, it starts this Thursday, the World Cup. And you just sort of wonder how it's going to play out over there, because the Americans are not, the Americans call it soccer, they call football
0: American football.
2: I know, I apologise for
1: except
2: that.
1: Except my friend. Yeah. My friend Warren just calls it football, and they go, "Oh yeah, yeah. No,
0: soccer."
1: He calls it football.
2: I don't know why Americans had to call it football. That was a long time ago, before I was born, which makes it really long time ago.
1: Yeah, but you were saying you remember the World Cup.
2: I do.
1: You were there in 1994.
2: Well, the difference between now in America, which is, as Maddie said, Thursday it commences, I believe.
1: Yes, indeed.
2: Okay, is that it was only in New York area, and there's a couple of American football stadiums in New Jersey for the New Jersey Jets. Well, what they were called the New York Jets, weren't they?
1: Yeah.
2: But they
1: yeah.
2: play in Rutherford, New Jersey. There's a number of stadiums.
0: Straight across the Hudson.
2: Over the river.
0: Just right there.
2: So it's kind of New York anyway.
0: Jersey City.
2: You know what I mean?
1: Yeah.
2: Now it's all over the States. That's so strange.
1: And it's Mexico and Canada as well. So it's a triple venture.
2: It's not really America.
0: It's North America.
1: North America. And
0: whereas it was constrained to just the New York area back in the
2: How can they organize all that?
1: I have no idea. But, I mean, some of the kickoff times, obviously, we've been in America at like 9 o'clock, 11 o'clock, 2 a.m. There's even a 5 a.m. kickoff time.
0: Wow. Night owl.
2: Well, football wives here are not going to be best pleased with this.
1: No, I mean, I remember the 94 World Cup simply for Diana Ross's absolute shocking penalty in the opening ceremony.
2: Yes, yes. I mean, she's done it since, by the way.
1: I'm not saying it went wide, but wow.
2: Yes, I know. But she did Glastonbury 5 years ago, was
1: she
2: it?
1: She did.
2: Six. And it wasn't her best, but she was 78 then. Mm-hmm. So give her a break. Come on, you know.
1: Okay. All right. Well, hang on. She wasn't 78 in 1994.
2: No, I'm saying she did Glastonbury.
1: Yeah.
2: You remember 5 years ago.
1: I remember.
2: Wasn't it? Yeah, because you probably announced it on one of the shows.
1: No, I don't think it
2: And
1: did.
2: My pals, I got a few pals who play with her, you know, as it happens, for like 40 years, you know. And she just wasn't on pitch. But, you know, it's a huge stadium. It's not a stadium, obviously, but it's Glastonbury, isn't it?
1: Yeah,
0: she had a few hits in the early 90s, still, I remember as well.
2: She still did well, didn't she?
0: Yeah, she did do very well.
1: One
0: shining moment and all that.
2: I'm gonna not, whatever that one is.
0: Oh, upside down.
2: Lionel Richie, wasn't it? Not Lionel. The other geezer who's still going. Niles Rogers.
0: Niles Rogers produced all that sort of thing, didn't he, in the late 70s?
2: He's still going.
1: Yeah, Niles.
0: Chic appeared.
2: He plays in
0: the
2: Liverpool a fair amount.
1: He normally appears after racing at Haydock Park or Aintree.
2: Or the other place in town, you know.
1: Yeah.
2: Echo Arena?
1: The M&S Arena. The Echo Arena.
2: It keeps on changing its name, doesn't it?
0: Yeah, because it's based on companies. The Echo did have a good ring to it, so I keep calling it that.
1: I always call it the Echo.
2: M&S sounds too corporate for me.
1: Not against M&S, who, obviously pay for the naming rights, but we'll always know it as the Echo.
2: They were staying at the rather well-appointed Pullman.
1: Ooh.
2: You know the Pullman?
1: I know it.
2: So you can get good deals there, by the way. I'm not flogging it. I'm just saying, if you come the right day of the week, you can get like much lower prices.
1: You can indeed.
2: Sort of nice-ish in-town hotels.
1: Yes, it is.
2: Good.
1: Anyway, what have you got in your paper, Michael? Ah, Steve's arrived. Hello, Steve.
3: Yes.
1: I can't hear
0: After us. I arrived.
1: I can't. So, yeah.
2: He slunk in.
3: Yeah.
1: There he is.
3: Oh, he's going to give me some money for today.
1: We are at a certain radio station. And there you go.
0: Yep. Well, this one is just straight out of the paper. UK spying fears, it says.
2: iPaper.
0: It is the iPaper, which is a sort of independent-based thing that collects it together in a bit more of a concise way, doesn't it? UK spying fears after secret cameras found in Whitehall ceiling panel, it says. So it's a hidden device. So although Parliament is filmed, and has been since before 1990. This is a device in private meeting rooms.
1: Does that not just smack a James Bond?
0: It does, yeah. So the secret camera was found behind an office ceiling panel that ministers were informed, and therefore they're sweeping the whole building now, because who would have installed it, and what do they want to find out, obviously?
1: It's obviously someone's installed it. And, you know, I mean, if we're going to go down the espionage route and James Bond route, then, it's someone who wants to know what we're doing. Basically, I mean, I know in the headlines it did say that was the offices where the discussion for the Chinese embassy took place, but the sort of said that Beijing have said, "Wasn't us, mate."
0: No, they're not going to say, "Oh,
1: wasn't us, pal."
0: Well, we lost that.
1: You know
0: thanks.
1: What I mean? But you know, it is one of those that it's supposed to be a secure building, and if you walk past them, walk past those type of buildings, you know, security outside, security inside, and. You sometimes want that to get in.
0: Just think how much more security. I spoke to someone who went to Whitehall as like an invited guest, and compared to the 70s, people used to just go in and whatever, and then all bags were checked empty. You couldn't take any phone in or anything. They went for dinner. They're talking about they're meeting about you know the people on low incomes and you know, what support there was and all that. But you know that's how much security there is for anyone who has a reason to visit Whitehall. So you do wonder. How is it done? You know, they must have slipped in with it, you know, because they have all this just going out. Of course, now, you know, any protests, you could, in the 70s, you could walk down Downing Street, but now it's got like this gate, it's got everything.
1: Oh, yeah.
0: You know,
1: so it's, right past, you know, very heavily secured, especially if you do walk down Whitehall.
0: Yeah.
1: You know, I mean, you can understand it's the heart of government. Yeah.
2: Can I mention, Maddie, and thanks for that, Michael, only because. I've been, you know, marched in parades and things as a gig, not down Downing Street. You know,
0: I've been in protest, yeah.
2: Because I was getting paid. No, it probably wasn't, but no, it was a gig for some kind of anti-fur or something. You know, something I kind of agree with.
0: Yeah, I've done a
2: so I've seen the issues that you're speaking of, and you were talking several years ago. Yeah. But I wanted to say, first of all, I live near Childwall, of course. They have St. David's Synagogue and then a neighboring school.
1: Yes.
2: St. David's School. They're kind of almost, well, they're separate, but I think they're quite close to each other. And, of course, they have their Sabbath on the Saturdays, and there's usually two or three police cars parked nearby and one or two bobbies, you know, not menacing or anything, but they've got to take, especially with the recent... problems in, you know, stabbings in Manchester.
1: Yeah,
2: and stuff.
1: Absolutely.
2: So one is, and that's a pretty Childwall. I mean, I live nearby, but it's like a kind of like a village, you know.
1: Yeah, it is.
2: It's
1: actually.
2: Separate, you know. Yeah. But I wanted to mention. Can I have that again, sir? Sorry, he's just nicking my source of. my papers already.
0: I'm off you. Imagine that happened on the Jeremy.
2: I just wanted to mention something about another neighborhood. which is Wilton, of course, Wilton Village, as it's known. Wilton. And I just wanted to say that the Wilton Village Market returns this Saturday.
1: Oh, yeah.
2: So coming up in a few days, isn't it? And apparently it had been off the cards for a number of years. And, of course, it's pretty nice. It's right there in the thick of it, like Wilton, near to the Wilton Town Hall, Village Hall.
1: Yeah. Yes.
2: Which is quite well known. Of course, the Beatles...
1: Of course,
2: Quarry Men were playing at nearby St. Peter's Church. And those of you that listen to the Jazz Cavern will remember that we had two remaining members of the Quarry Men in.
1: Yeah,
2: both Rod that, Davis actually, yeah. and of course, our friend Colin Hanton, who's been to this station several times by now. So that was all good. So good on Return of the Markets. Now, the other related... thing to the Wilton, and people have been reading about, presumably, in both the Post and the Echo, is the soon-to-be reopening of Wilton Cinema, which got a sizable amount from an anonymous donor to do all the necessary refurbishments in order to make it palatable, because it was really knackered, And it closed during COVID, as one would expect. Because of COVID, But it never reopened.
0: I saw an Urbex video that had been posted about it. Yeah. I was even thinking of doing what that myself, but now it's getting refurbished. It might be a bit more of a,
2: Well, they did a substantial fund drive.
0: Yes.
2: But we're
0: yes.
2: talking like needed to come up with about $1 million or near enough.
0: Yes, it was similar.
2: And they didn't quite reach that, but that was salvaged by this anonymous donor. So let's hope that it becomes a regular venue.
0: Yes.
2: And I'm assuming that it'll be showing current movies as well. But you associate that kind of cinema with, movies from the 50s and 60s
0: Or maybe like so cerebral choices sometimes, or things that are a bit more individual.
2: Yeah. Art films.
0: So it's a bit like Crosby. There's a really good cinema there. I went to see the Coral event to do with the Dream and
2: the Plaza. That's the only other bespoke cinema.
1: Yeah. Absolutely. I mean, it's great the Walton Picture House has been saved, and we had, I think it was Lennon from the fundraising committee the other week, and, it was a situation where they didn't know. I think they had 2 weeks to raise the money, and then I think 24, 48 hours later, the mystery benefactor bought the building, but then is giving it back to them on a peppercorn rent.
2: Is that how it works? Can I just say, related to the markets, though?
1: The rent is £19.27 a month. Because it'll be 100 years old next year.
2: That was even less than what the former Prince Andrew was paying. But anyway, moving along. Sorry, Matt. Haven't been here for a while, so of course. Just to mention, though, a similar situation happened with the Granby Street Market, which is every first Saturday of the month on Granby Street near Princess Road in Toxteth. They were off for like 6 months.
1: Yeah,
2: they took a break.
1: They take a break during the winter, don't they, and then come
2: they
1: back.
2: They took 1 month, as you said, because of January,
1: Yeah.
2: It's not the rain, it's the wind.
1: Yes.
2: Because you can imagine, a market blowing all over the street. Not good.
1: It's like Anfield.
2: Stanley
1: Car Park on a Wednesday, the market there. Between 9 and 3. Great little market, well worth going along to. While we've got you in, Frank, when are we expected to see your good self and your trio performing?
2: Right. It's funny you should mention that because I'm playing my bi-monthly gig at the Marboils,
1: of course,
2: which isn't until the 11th of July, but, it's about a month from here. Yeah. And I'm playing at the Granby Street Market, believe it or not, but not until the 4th of July. Which is a big holiday, of course, throughout the world.
0: Independence Day.
2: When we shot Lord Cornwallis and all those geezers from York. Wasn't he the Duke of York?
1: Did you miss
2: that day of school, Matty?
1: I did.
2: Okay.
1: I never paid attention.
0: Interestingly, because I just saw with Walton, because I watched these Urbex videos, they'd just been, just two or three weeks ago, somebody posted an exploration into the cinema.
2: Yeah.
0: And it's actually good to get some good news.
2: Abandoned
0: buildings like I am, to actually see something being rescued instead of just abandoned for years and years.
2: Another cinema in Wavertree, where I live, which got closed many years ago. It's just laying empty.
1: That's at the top.
2: I just wanted to say it's a gig on the 4th of July, about 12 o'clock, and it's with Tom George, who's a singer-songwriter, guitarist. And we've just made I've recorded several tracks with him at a studio. You'll be happy to know, Matty, that's like a short walk from Hill Dickinson Stadium.
1: I know exactly the studio you're talking about because we actually dropped Ian Prowse down there.
2: It's called Box Studios.
1: It is, yes.
2: And I must say, it's a lovely geezer, a guy that runs it, Andy, who's also a drummer. But it's one of those industrial buildings.
0: Oh, yes.
2: Because those are all factories, weren't they?
0: They were, yeah.
2: Around Hill Dickinson.
0: I did an exploration into one of them in last week.
2: And so as it turns out, we've got several tracks, one of which we played on the Jazz Cavern. And we're just playing at the market. It'll probably just be four of us. Because the market's not really set up for proper bands, It's just like, it's like the studio here at LCR.
1: Yeah.
2: We get two people, we're laughing.
1: We are.
0: And you could get, it's just a small studio, but you can get the equipment in, you can get people in, and it's good. It was also, that's another use of buildings like that instead of letting them go abandoned again.
2: Play at the Pen Factory most, it's only the first Wednesday of the month. I'm flogging it mercilessly on the Jazz Cavern.
1: That's fine.
2: We had a really amazing packed house. It's a big venue, And the great thing about it is because it's big, people feel more comfortable. You know, like you get like a poxy little back room of a pub or something.
1: Yeah.
2: You can't really let your hair down. Not that I have any hair to let down anymore.
1: Well, you've still got hair.
2: Yeah. So that's the sports report here. Yeah.
1: That's fantastic. Well, you know, always good having you pop in, young Frank.
2: Well, young, yeah. Well, I live about 2 miles from here, and one of my students, Allie, just lives there. I'm pointing as you can hear me, see me, just off of near what used to be the Dunning Arms.
1: Dunning Arms.
2: Which is happily no longer a pub.
1: It was a great little pub.
2: Was it?
1: Yeah, absolutely fantastic pub.
0: What is it now?
1: I grew up
2: around
1: there.
2: It's a shop.
1: I grew up around there. Yeah. Do you mind?
2: Oh, no, no.
1: Dunning Arms is a wonderful place.
2: Yeah. Okay, it probably had its day.
1: It did, but it was still a great little place.
0: Problem is, we've lost about 2/3 of pubs.
2: A lot of pubs have gone.
0: Yeah, we have.
1: I tell a story many a time of I grew up in the area that we are, just down the road in Way, off Wayshire Road, and you had a pub, you know, 5-6 pubs, and then you had pubs going up to the high street and on Picton Road, and now there's, you know.
2: Are you familiar with, is that Mill Road or Mill Street?
1: Mill Road.
2: Mill Road.
1: Mill Road is just off.
2: Sure.
1: I think Mill Road is just off Olive Mount, that neck of the woods.
2: It's heading into town, isn't it?
1: Yeah.
2: But I did want to mention, or into the Royal Hospital, that sort of area.
1: Yes.
2: But the reason I mention it is because there's a new venue, which is old venue, but it's been reopened, so it's new now. And it's called the Town Hall.
1: Oh, yes.
2: And it was right on the beginning of sort of Picton Road.
1: I know exactly where it is.
2: And for some weird reason, it was open and did a great Sunday lunch concession and stuff like that. And then it just closed like several months ago. It was like kind of a mystery. You know, when places close, you don't know what's going on. And then some new people bought it and they've, you know, refurbished it a bit. And it's going pretty well. I've met the manager and, you know, in hopes of getting another gig,
1: as usual.
2: But it's a nice big old place. You know, it's like an old-fashioned hotel pub. So let's wish them the best.
1: Well, yeah, spent many a Saturday night in that place when we shouldn't have been in there.
2: Oh, naughty boy.
1: Well, I mean, it wasn't just me. It was half of the people we went to school with. I mean, I always said that back then it was a case of if those places ever, you know, been, you know, raided, there would have been half a school in there.
2: I must say, with all respect, it's the only kind of decent pub in that immediate area these days. There are a few others.
1: The coffee house isn't bad.
2: It's huge. Corner. That place is huge.
1: It's huge. The coffee house is quite good.
0: But when you get...
2: played there as well.
1: Of course.
0: We don't get there as many where you just get like a sawdust on the floor, packet of crisps, like a couple of drinks. You know, those ones where people are standing around the bar. It's kind of like...
1: Oh, yeah.
0: People are turning to the gastro pubs now, aren't they? You know, as they're called. You know.
2: I think they're doing well. You know, a lot of places have gone gastro and fair dues because they need to. But a number of them are pretty good. You know, your standard kind of pub, one of which is called the Richmond, based on like a Beef Eaters or a Heathfield. You know, those big pub chains.
0: Yes. Well, we're going to mention Weatherspoons because they're the ones that...
1: Oh, I thought you'd bring them up.
2: These are a little bit more sort of decorative than Weatherspoons. But Weatherspoons does food, don't they?
1: They do.
0: It's all very kind of a standard thing, but they do well in the 2020s, you know. But it's not like a local where everybody knows your name, like episode of Cheers, like it used to be.
2: Well, I must remind you that that was a television show.
1: Indeed.
2: It wasn't a real pub.
0: But it also used to be like British life. Everyone practically lived at the pub, and there was a joke on Shameless, which I watched, which is, you know, said Frank said, you got a call into the pub, and he said, "You're not home. I am home." She's in the pub because people practically live there.
2: Yeah. Well, the thing about I always tell people when they get a bit standoffish at pubs, you know, and sort of don't give you the time of day, or they say something like, "Oh, I'm in a really important conversation right now," or something. Well, the pub is short for public house.
1: That is true.
2: Nuff said. House.
1: Yes.
2: Yeah. You know.
1: Indeed.
0: And the landlord is a publican.
2: Well, that's true.
1: That is true. And if you are going to High Street, if you're up on the High Street, you may be looking for somewhere to go, try the Town Hall. Give it a go.
2: Another new but it's not new at all. Yeah. But refurbished is, and somebody said, Maddie said publican, the licensee,
0: yes,
2: which is not quite a publican, but it's a new company or
0: yeah,
2: something. Anyway, they just took over, Rob Gutman just took over the what's called the Dovedale Towers.
1: Ah, yes.
2: And it is remarkable. I mean, it's really much better. And they did a typical, you know, paint job, you know, normal sort of thing. But this is an unheard of. The prices went down. Now, when does that happen?
1: Not very
2: when does
1: often.
2: That happen?
1: Not very often.
2: And they're quite, I mean, I say quite affordable. Less than a fiver, you know.
1: That's cheap.
2: But it's is that considered sort
0: of? That's what I wonder about inflation, because when you pile it high and sell them cheap as a business model, there, you get more people in and it makes up for it. But when things are risen too high, people, yeah, you know, that's where you get the low footfall and... Although people just seem to pay whatever it goes up to these days.
2: I couldn't believe the petrol price today on nearby Edge Lane. I mean, it's over £1.62.
0: The thing is.
2: And that's like just garden variety petrol.
4: Yeah.
0: Well, I didn't know there was like groups of best. Well, there is. There's a premium one, isn't it? It's supposed to make your engine last longer or something.
1: I have no idea.
0: Yeah, there's two, but there's but the main thing is I even just coming round to do this and things I do, I've noticed on a low income that I could spend 10 to 15 a day, because you've got like, you put 10 in, go to Liverpool and back or something, and then you've got to put it in again.
2: No, no, not good.
0: Yeah.
2: And then you've got to add the tunnel fare.
0: Oh yeah, you've got 480.
2: But my cars don't need an everlasting engine, because the car itself will go before the engine does. So I trade them in after about 3 or 4 years, you know.
1: I love it. Right, let's carry on with some music then.
2: Yeah.
1: Let's play. Do you know what? We've got him in the studio. May as well play one of his tracks. Now, this is from Saxativity.
3: Yes,
1: it's just got track number 4, so I'm going to play it.
3: Okay, let's just see what it is.
1: All right.

0: So that's track four from Frank's album Saxativity, which is known as Quirk.
1: That was a composition by a British saxophonist called Michael Mower. M-O, like a lawnmower.
0: Yeah. Yes.
1: Thank you, Mike. Entitled Quirk.
0: There you go. I thought we'd give it a play.
2: Thank you.
0: It's a pleasure.
3: Quark being one of the smallest known pieces of matter, even smaller than atoms.
0: Is it?
3: Yes, most of where we stand now, or where we are, is empty space, because inside an atom, the nucleus and all that, the analogy is if the atom was the size of Liverpool Cathedral, the Anglican,
0: right.
3: And a housefly would then be the size of the nucleus and the material, and then the rest is empty space. So that and given that everything, the building blocks of all matter is atoms, that means that everything around us, including this microphone, this glass, the road, whatever, us, is all, my fingernail, my brain, is all 99.9% empty space.
1: Well, too bad Alan's not here today, because he would say it's fairly quirky, that stuff.
3: Oh. Yes.
1: Alan would say that. You know he would, Alan, if you're listening.
0: We know he'd say that. Right, let's go back into the papers then.
3: Well, I had a couple of stories before getting into what happened, Henry Nowak, because that was a huge story over the weekend. There's something about we've not had, I don't think in the UK, we've actually had any self-driving cars on the roads yet.
0: No.
1: But it was a California or something.
3: California has, I think, Colorado and a few places. Sure. But in this story here is that there's going to be some test roads, because they haven't got enough space to make test roads, except in... There's going to be self-driving taxis tested in London this summer for the first time.
0: Is a self-driving taxi going to work?
3: So the idea would be...
1: There's been a couple of deaths, you know.
0: Yeah.
1: So maybe very isolated.
0: I'm thinking Total Recall. If you ever seen the film Total Recall, original.
3: Yes.
0: Johnny Cabs. You know, just robot driving them. But self-driving, okay, it's a good idea, but, you know, it's got to be tried and tested. It's got to be proved that it works. And I've seen a story, I think it's on one of the sports programs, actually, where they took one of the reporters out and one of the pundits in actually the, cars that don't have drivers. And... you know, it was around San Francisco. It seemed to survive anyway. So. Mm-hmm.
1: Well, the problem with the fatality is there's a lot of legal things around it. And if you don't have a person to blame, who do you blame?
3: I mean,
1: sounds terribly cold blood, you know, kind of calculated, but, you know, fatalities bring loads of aftershocks, if you like.
3: Well, compensation.
1: Yeah, all that.
3: Uber is, as you might expect, it is Uber that's going to be trialing it. And
1: Uber started in San Francisco as well. Yeah. Not that that matters, but...
3: Because California is where they try this tech. It's where Google are based. And,
0: Silicon Valley, isn't it?
3: Exactly. So that's why they've...
1: That's where Nick Clegg moved to, didn't he?
0: Oh, yeah.
1: Former Lib Dem, wasn't he?
3: Well, that's a fact I didn't know in life. That Nick Clegg
1: he got out of politics and decided to become... head of something in not Uber, but what did you say? Google,
3: Google are based there, and Facebook and many other big tech firms but it says it says that it's going to be the same price for the journeys as it is when you book a regular taxi or whatever they're called these days. People just call them an Uber, don't they, on the app, etc. Yeah. And the cars will have 6 cameras. It will have radar, and the computer will be AI powered in it in the boot to control the responses. But I think if drones, when they fly over water, they can lose all their control because it gets a mirrored reflection and then it doesn't know where it is. It starts to go down. What happens when the car interprets something wrong and it starts sort of drifting? It doesn't stop at something. Something obscures the traffic light, so it thinks it's red or green, or you would have thought that sort of thing was a possibility. A bit like Microsoft Windows never goes into a blue screen of death. What happens then?
1: Yeah.
3: You've got something running something and it crashes and it's already on the road. It's already doing 40 miles an hour.
0: Good point. But I suppose you've got to try these things because in the future, you know, there's going to be cars that will drive themselves, going to be flying cars. We're not going to be here for that. I mean, if this is
3: finally the Jetsons will come true.
0: Well, yeah, I mean, if you think back to it, when you were growing up, we're now in 2026. So I grew up in the 80s, born in the 70s, grew up in the 80s. You know, you were thinking, a lot of people saying, oh, now, you know, we'll get 40, 50 years' time, we'll all be living on the moon or in the air or, you know, and all these things. There'll be flying cars, there'll be all this. So maybe the Jetsons, you're right, were ahead of themselves. But here we are in 2026. We're getting the odd non-driving car. There's no flying cars yet. No one's living on the moon.
3: The closest we've got to that is that they're starting Prime Air, you know, like Amazon Prime Air drone drop-offs. So we're seeing the start of them thinking like that because Amazon are doing that. And that will actually, well, that will cut into employment, the employment crisis again, because if that really takes off, why will you need the, you know, those grey vans you see around, the Amazon vans? If they're able to do a lot of packages over the air, they won't even require even half the drivers they've got now.
1: Well, I heard a startling somewhat statistic from my computer geezer who fixes my computer because it's an old computer and I need to see him a lot. He lives near to me, but we usually do it online. So it's like a Zoom meeting, you know, or one of these apps that you can work from each other's home, you know, and because he can take over my computer or whatever. But I just inquired, I just saw him yesterday, and how's it going? You know, how's tricks? How's business? He said that it's really depleting because there's so much AI in the air now that computer issues seem to be solved different than the old-fashioned way of somebody fiddling with your computer and finding the document you need or whatever it is. And I didn't realize that AI can, according to this guy, maybe he's just had bad luck or whatever, but that you can people can do it presumably autonomously. They don't have to get a helper.
0: Yeah.
1: But I don't know if that's been the case here at LCR or not.
0: No, I mean, if the computer goes off here, we just turn it back on.
1: Smack it. Give it a good smack.
3: Well, that's what it tells you to do in the Windows blue screen, doesn't it? It's, have you considered wrapping the side of it really harshly?
1: Turn it off and on.
0: Turn it off and on.
1: I do that a lot.
3: Well, you do that when it doesn't turn on again, I suppose. Actually, this leads neatly into the other story that they're talking about, which is they've been going on about it a lot. This employment crisis caused by AI, they always blame the people for it, instead of saying things are changing, we need to rearrange our society around it. So the latest story is unemployment is now up to 2 million again. So we're getting on to the levels of it had with Thatcher. I mean, you know, 3 million that was. And then young people, 1 in 8 people don't have any form of work. That sounds quite good, actually, 1 in 8. They're in so-called NEET status. And also 4 million people aren't required to look for any work. And I'll admit I'm in that category because I've got the autism. So this whole thing about AI, self-driving, the way that companies always look to cut their workforce and use anything they can, it's just going to lead into even more of an unemployment crisis. You've got people now, if they apply for jobs, and if it's something like working in Costa Coffee, they'll be competing with, you know, up to robots. 500 applicants. This hasn't even got to AI yet.
1: Yeah. Well, so, I mean, are we talking people that work in medicine and hospitality, you know, hotels, Costas? Well, are they going to be replaced by by robots, by androids?
3: It's already a crisis as it is without having that in those. And of course, it's going to make it, if things work too much, it's replaced by AI.
1: Robots fail too, you know.
3: Yeah, it's not just that. It's also
1: that could be someone's life at stake. In terms of music,
3: that's been a story recently.
1: You get backing tracks. You know, you get people playing with backing tracks, which is half robots. But I think audiences, of course I'm going to say this, but they want to see some human element, whether it's the sweat dripping from their brow or somebody doing something that is possibly going to end up in a mistake.
0: Yeah, no, it's true.
1: You know, there's a mistake.
3: The human element shows you
1: that a person's trying.
3: Yes.
1: You know, and that gives you, it's like someone pouring their heart out. You know, in a melodrama or something.
0: Yeah.
1: You know, when it's not going so well, and can you deliver that by turning all the right buttons in AI.
3: Well, you could have that. You know, emotional.
1: Can get emotional now. I mean, maybe you can.
3: I'll just go out of time a bit. But there was a story just recently, and they were talking about it on Five Live, actually. They were talking about Sora. The music industry is up in arms about it because it's taken samples of nearly all recorded music, and it's helping it generate really realistic, AI created music, you know, tracks that with all these genres and styles. I actually find the idea interesting because in my fantasy world, I'd like to create pop music without doing it all and so on. But the music industry is saying, you know, this is actually taken away, not just taken away the need for, you know, even more revenue from artists, but also there's no compensation. They were saying that, but because it's actually used that copyrighted material as the basis, even though you can't copyright what is generated afterwards. So there's that. And some charts, in the bill, I think is it the Billboard will not make it one of them will not make it eligible for the chart, an AI created song, and then, you know, but Spotify is being flooded with them now as well.
1: I know.
0: We could probably write a record via AI.
3: Yeah, I mean, actually, you could create a radio. I've just seen an advertisement on Radio Jingles 24 that I use that now they're going to sell you a package of generated by AI. You say, we used to have to take 2 days to work on your jingle, which I've actually just got. I'm getting one made now, but not AI. But now it's going to be done by the computer in less than 5 minutes.
1: Fair enough. Fair enough. We're still here on Holt Road. We're halting our own.
0: That's it. I want to give this an advance. It's happening next month, but get it out there early. The Liverpool Critical Mass Bike Ride. The next ride is on the 12th of July at 1 o'clock. Yeah. Set off, meet at the Chinese Arch on Nelson Street. Any more details? You want to know anything more? Or let no gun along. Contact Steve at l-c-r.co.uk if you want to go along to it. It's a Critical Mass Ride. Well, it's basically on your bike going around town. Yeah. 12th of July, 1 p.m. set off the Chinese Arch on Nelson Street at steve@l-c-r.co.uk if you are one to attend.
3: And there was one last Sunday, wasn't there?
0: There was, and not many people turned up.
1: Okay. Well, it's another blast from the past was the local bike shop here, On Your Bike.
0: Oh, indeed.
1: And it was great. And, of course, it sadly no longer.
3: Yeah, and I've seen a few bike shops.
1: Big shop there now, but at least they have. It's great to have bike shops, you know, because you just sometimes just walk in and see something, you know, not necessarily a bike, but, you know,
3: things you need for the bike.
1: An accessory.
3: Helmets. I always like the little, I always like to have those little speed computer, we call them computers. It makes it more fun, doesn't it? I always want to get one of those and then everything else. There are a few shops that have opened in the Wirral. They seem to be doing all right.
1: Like good.
3: Riding along, and I want to get into it more for the fitness. I keep saying this, but get over to Liverpool. You can do it as I'm over in the Wirral, but...
1: You can ride over to Liverpool, you mean?
3: I think there is a way to do it. I have to use the ferry or something. Maybe it
1: would
3: be the only way you could do it from across there. But I've historically done it before. But it doesn't half get your fitness up, doesn't it?
1: Because you're not pounding your body into the pavement like walking or running.
3: Well, yes, it's that bit faster. But, of course, now lots of people are getting electric bikes.
1: You've got to be really careful on a bike, though. You could come off it, you know, and that's a real concern. You know, you're moving at speed and there's cars around. It's not
3: done. You got to wear.
1: It's not for wimps and orphans, you know.
3: Yeah, I used to cycle all the time before I passed the test, and you have to have a helmet and you do get adrenaline through you when you come off. It didn't happen that often. Sometimes cars
1: you just
3: could really
1: find
3: close,
1: yourself so, to a park, maybe.
3: Well, no, I used to ride.
1: Park.
3: I used to ride through the night sometimes, through the Wirral Way.
1: That's a young man's game.
3: Well, I was in my 20s, 30s when I did it.
1: Yeah, that's what I mean, young man's game.
0: Let's play some more music.
1: Yeah, please do.
0: Let's play Banners, The Best View in Liverpool.

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5: 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Liverpool Community Radio 106.7 FM, New Daily Cross, on me, Matthew Rouse. Michael's over there with you till two. Thanks to Frank for popping in. I was worried when he turned up. I thought, my God, is there a jazz cabin today? I forgot about it.
6: Well, we had a bit of it, didn't we, within the show?
5: Yeah, sort of. I know. But he's back next month on the... Let me just check. He is on the first Tuesday of the month. So that will be the 8th... No, the 7th of July. Frank will be back here with the jazz cabin. But you've got us, so back into the papers. What have you got, mate?
6: Waiting areas ease train trips for the disabled, which is an interesting idea. And apparently this idea was, a football fan had the idea originally of having special waiting areas at stations for wheelchair users to use when platforms are packed. But because it was a successful idea, they've now rolled it out to dozens of stations, but none are local to Liverpool yet. So they be interesting to see if they roll with the idea, because a lot of these are, some of them are the ones located near Aston Villa's football ground that they tried it on.
5: Yeah, I mean, I think it should. But again, I mean, as we broadcast now, later on this evening, England ladies play at the Hill Dickinson Stadium tonight against,
6: as mentioned, with that little studio nearby. Yes,
5: yeah, with the they're playing Ukraine, I think. I think they're playing Ukraine tonight. Anyway, they're playing this evening. So obviously a lot of people going down to Hill Dickinson. And, you know, people do have to wait for trains, but obviously it sounds like a good idea.
6: Yeah, it sounds like what they're going to do is, like, it's going to be similar to the parking spaces that are blue marked, or it's going to be, these spaces will be blue. So it gets packed. But a lot of people do say, disabled people do say it, public transport is still too difficult, you know.
5: Because it is. I mean, I used to go to London where my partner was still here, and, you know, she was in a motorised wheelchair, sometimes in the scooter, and the buses would actually, you know, pull up, and then the ramp would come down automatically so you could get on, and that's how it worked. Here, it's the driver has to get off, pull the ramp out, and so, I don't know. I mean, the buses in London, the way they do it, you know, they make sure that the person who's in the chair gets on first. The ramp will come down automatically and get them on. Then the ramp goes up. Then everyone else gets on.
6: You don't see that yet here, do you, actually?
5: No,
6: People will offer to help and things like that, but it's not automatic what happens.
5: The drivers have to get out and pull the ramp out, and then obviously the person gets on, and then they have to go back. The driver has to then put the ramp back in. I mean, why we're not doing it up here, I will never know.
6: And then there's another story about the tech firms told to ban explicit images on teens' phones, which is, this is a bit like the social media ban, but this is a bit like, maybe I was advocating this, actually. I was saying that instead of an absolute ban on all under-16s accessing it at all, you could have more tech controls. And so they're going down this idea now of screening the content. So you're still going to be able to use Facebook and so on, but there'll be more sort of AI detected controls over the content on an account known to be a younger person's account of what. Yeah, but they're being told to create it but the UK government is still considering this idea of just a complete ban. And interesting, I went to a talk by Phil Redmond, and he was talking about, you know, the state of media in the 2020s, and he was not in favour of it. And he actually articulated why better than I could over LCR about, you know, it's still a tool for learning, connecting, and the internet as a whole is, and we're now looking to restrict people entirely from things that are also positive by using a ban hammer, a sledgehammer to crack a nut, to say you're not going to be allowed to do it whatsoever because of the bad things that also can happen as well as the good things that can happen.
5: That's true. Yeah. It's a very good point there.
6: So that's what, you know, he didn't seem to be in favour of just completely, you know, knocking off the access to all under 16s from social media connection.
5: Yeah.
6: You know, so...
5: Well, I mean, the internet's there. It's always going to be there. And things that are on the internet,
6: We know what can happen. We know about cyberbullying and things. Do we just need to take an approach of actually working on the problems themselves, rather than just saying, you know what, just get them off the internet and there won't be a problem?
5: Yeah, true.
6: We're just going to get rid of, you know, just going to cover it all in a catch-all.
5: Yeah. That's a very good point. Right, we're going to do play another record, and then what we're going to do is come back and we're going to play out. Now, on every month, Steve talks to our friends at SB Law, who sponsor the show, and what we're going to play out this month, what he spoke to Chris about. We'll do that after Up and Running and Johnny Marie Liverpool Community Radio 106.7 FM, New Daily Croissant, until 2.
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0: like the feeling when you step off a plane on holiday. Sadly, there was no cocktails or pints of beer waiting outside for us, unfortunately. But there we go. Yeah.
1: No sex on the beach then, okay.
0: Right, Chris. About that, the better.
1: Off you go.
0: Thank you very much, Steve. So yeah, I just wanted to cover, we haven't done talk about personal injury at the moment because it's about it's obviously something that everyone's aware of. It's not a new area of law, but it's important to regurgitate some of the rights you have, and it's important also to understand how, frankly, well protected we are in England and Wales and the UK generally. So, thankfully, in England, you've got everyone has real rights to be protected and made safe in the workplace. Obviously, this is sometimes it's different depending on what you do. It could be, well, you work in a dangerous environment, or you work with heavy goods vehicles, or in a outdoor industry, or anything where there's a bit of danger, then absolutely. But this also incurs everything where you have a right to remain safe, and it's an obligation on your firm that employs you, your employer, to keep the working environment safe for you. But that's basically, you always need to be safe in what you're doing. The core point here is your employer owes you a duty of care. It's not optional, it's a legal obligation in common law and in statute by various different acts of government, so Health and Safety at Work Act. And, you know, these aren't new provisions, they've been around since the 70s, and the common law duty comes from much earlier than that. So the core principle is that your employer must take reasonable steps to keep you safe. If they fail to do that and you're sadly injured, then you've got the right to be put back in the position that you should have been. Again, this is something important to drive, because the way the media portrays this generally, or you see newspaper or headlines in the news generally that say payouts and claims and compensation, but that's really the wrong terminology to use, because that's not what English law states. Under tort law, you're put back in the position you were had you not suffered the injury because of someone else. So you might have a very good employer, for instance, who pays you for sick leave. You might not, and they've injured you and they've not paid you, so you've got that loss of earnings claim. But also, you've been sat there suffering from your knee, leg, back, finger, toe injury, and you've lost immunity, you've lost the ability to live your life as you normally do for a period of time. That is what you are compensated for. So you're not gaining, you're just being put back in the position had you would have been. Unfortunately, we can't take away pain, can't take away injuries. The only recourse you have is money and rehabilitation, so that's why there's a compensation element. So I think generally we need a bit of a regrounding or a reframe of a conversation on personal injury, of not people benefiting from it, but simply being put back in the position they once were. And so in terms of what, if you believe you've been injured, or if you have sadly come across an instance where you are injured at work, as always, there's a multiple stage test to prove to be successful in the case. So you're firstly that the employer owes you a duty of care. So the key point there would be, most of the time it's quite obvious, but are you an employee? So full-time, part-time workers, and even sometimes agency workers, it really does depend on the contract and who you've got the contract with. It could end up being a public liability claim if you're an agency or contract worker, but you've still got legal recourse. What I'd say here is that if you're working under the direction of an employer and you're injured, generally there'll be a duty under one of the legal provisions. It's important you don't just assume that there is or isn't, and you do discuss with a lawyer like us at SBW as soon as possible if you're in the situation. The second element of that, for once you've established duty, would be, has the employer's care of you fell below the standard of a reasonable employer? No one's perfect. No one can do everything all the time. No one's expecting everyone to do that. What they are expected to do is keep a reasonable duty and a reasonable standard of health and safety. Was it reasonably foreseeable? Was the risk reasonably foreseeable? Was there adequate protection in place? Has it been reported before or not? This could be simply a leak in an office that's reported, no one does anything about it, and eventually someone slips over and breaks a leg. This could be something very serious outside, where you are, you know, you're not wearing hearing defenders and you're working with extremely noisy machinery, or there's some element of the workplace that allows you not to be able to see something very dangerous happening around you in a factory or in a manufacturing plant, which there are many in the Northwest. The adequate PPE as well. So has your employer been giving you the proper protective equipment, gloves, eye protectors,

0: defenders, Hyber's jacket, steel tap fur boots, war down the other end of the scale, things like that will keep you safe in the office as well. So making sure that you're in a safe environment. This is covered by many, many regulations and manual handling operations and, you know, provision of use of work equipment, etc. It's all codified. It's, you know, it's a well-trodden on area, but it's important from your perspective, you do listen to your employer to avoid injury, which is absolutely the perfect scenario, but you're not injured. But if you are injured, then have you been given the equipment? Is there a bit of a blasé attitude from your employer about wearing it? Is it enforced? Are they saying, here, we have to give it to you, but don't worry about it?
1: Yeah.
0: It's their duty to enforce it, not to give it to you.
1: Yeah.
0: So they need to know about the risk and have not done anything about it, sadly. And hopefully most employers wouldn't take that risk and they would enforce it. Finally, there needs to be a link between that negligence, that lack of care in avoiding the risks and that cause injury, and the injury itself. If you sadly fall over on a floor that's slippy, but then nothing happens, there isn't a claim per se, it's probably a complaint to your employer, but you need to be able to show that there's a link between the negligence of the employer and then the harm that's been suffered to you. If you already had a broken leg, you can't then claim for the broken leg, if that makes sense. So it's the linking the two together. And as I say, hopefully this never happens, and hopefully the majority of employees are extremely careful in what they're doing and making sure everyone's as safe as possible. But to flip that on the side as well, there's also a duty on the individual, the employee, to ensure that you're not being what's called contributory negligent in any way.
1: Yeah.
0: So you do wear your ear defenders, you do wear your PPE you've been given. It's not a bar per se, because there's other things, you know, it doesn't stop the claim, but it may reduce the level of damages, because as I said at the start, money can't compensation damages as the only remedy, because you can't stop being injured naturally. It's not a magic pill. But that level of damages can be reduced because they say, well, you could have avoided this, so we'll reduce it by X percentage. You're partly to blame. You did something that you knew was a bit unsafe as well. So my point there would be it's not all about the money. It's more about stopping you being injured in the first place.
1: Yeah.
0: What the point there is, do take heed of the signs and notices, the health and safety meetings. Don't be just blasé about going to health and safety training. It's there for a reason. It's not a tick box exercise, particularly in the more dangerous or worrying workplaces where things could go badly wrong if no one does what they're meant to do. So if there's genuine claim for injury against a negligent employer, you've absolutely got a potential claim for personal injury there. There's, you know, a number of things you may have to do in terms of gathering evidence. And if something like this happens to you, some practical advice, obviously you need to report it to your employer as soon as possible. They should be keeping an accident book, an accident log, but also keep your own records, because, you know, for the best will in the world, people take down information differently. You might give a very detailed account of what happened, and that might go into a one-liner, turn a phrase that's different in an accident log book. You don't want to just be relying upon that. So when you go to the doctor or hospital about it, make sure your version of events is correct. Make sure you're emailing your employer or writing down to your employer what actually happened at that time. Something where you can tell or can be relied upon later on is going to be much more believable if you did it right at the time, because everyone in the world's memory is much better straight away. When you're asked about it 6-9 months later, it's always going to be the case that everyone in the world's going to misremember things slightly. So the clearer you get it, it's the closest in time to it happening. Keep evidence of what happened as well. So if something particularly bad happened, you know, if there was a water spillage or whatever is a clear example, get evidence, get the photos of it.
1: Yeah.
0: Speak to your colleagues, speak to your supervisor, who will probably be on your side. Make sure they are aware and say, you know, you also agree with me this happened, and I'll fall short of witness statements. You probably don't need to go that far, but make sure they're on board with it and give you an acknowledgement of what happened as well, whether that's in an email agreeing to it or, you know, even a text message to you. That's it about identifying witnesses in case your version of event is disputed later on. That can be malicious sometimes, hopefully not though, it's rare. It might just be, as I say, sometimes the insurer or in a large company, the difference between the man or woman and on the street and the management or etc. is quite large, so it can be lost in translation. So keeping that evidence to yourself is absolutely crucial.
1: Yeah.
0: common pitfall. So as a law firm, solicitors represent a lot of local and national clients at SBW Law in these sorts of areas. Some things we'd always advise on is try and seek medical attention as soon as possible, just to help yourself, get yourself the best chance of recovery as possible. But then making sure you're seeking legal advice as well. Cover those issues that I've spoke to, but also making sure that you're not missing or you've got enough time to investigate. You've got a 3-year period from the date of incident to prepare and send the claim to court if necessary. If you miss that 3-year period, there is no way of claiming because of the Limitation Act. So it's really important you do that well in that time frame. So a lot of people may be sitting there thinking, oh, that did happen, but I'll leave it for now. I'll see how this plays out or whatever. It's really important you do seek that legal advice, not leaving it to the last minute, because the law firm and us, we'd need time to investigate that as well. And things don't happen overnight, unfortunately. I'd also be wary of if an insurer, or if you work for a large company and you report this, if they come and their insurers have come to you and say, you know, if you accept this small gift now or small compensatory award now, you can deal with it. That may be good, but it's also a sign of admission normally. Yeah. And they're normally trying to buy people off. So that's when it does turn into just a pure monetary commercial deal. I'd be wary of that because A, it's on one hand it's positive that they're publicly acknowledging what's gone wrong, but B, they're probably trying to get out for it as quickly as possible when you could have future issues. I've dealt with multiple cases recently where someone's work life has been cut short because of an injury at work. So because of an ankle injury, suffered at work, he now can no longer work. So that's not a claim for personal injury anymore. That's 5 years future loss of earnings he needs to claim. So if you're being put in a position where you can't work for the next 5 years of your life, but X £1,000 is probably not enough to cover that at this time. So be very careful with early offers and not assessing how you fully recovered from your injuries.
1: I suppose as an employee as well, you've got to be sort of aware of things as well. You know, when you, especially if you start a new job, if there's something that's sort of like jumping out at you, you know, you, I'm not saying it's your responsibility to do that, but you know, if you think that's, this isn't on, you know what I mean? There's something. I mean, one of the things we've got to do. And we're only a small business. We have to display our insurance certificates to say that we've got public liability and employee liability. It's an expense we have to incur by law, and we realise that. But you do go into shops and some businesses, and they don't display their insurance certificates.
0: This goes on to say if you're a member of the public, although we're talking about employers' liability, the same applies to if you're injured in a public place, wherever that be. Obviously, the council can't display it everywhere, but if you fall down a hole that's not being properly dealt with, or you slip over in a supermarket, whatever brand that may be, that's also they've got a duty to keep you safe whilst you're in their establishment, because ultimately the deal is you're spending your money in their shop. Whilst you're in their shop, you need to be safe. Yeah. So they're gaining on that deal without any recourse. Yeah. Same for employers as well. The vast majority of employers are really good and everyone's helpful. And the way the world is, it's actually positive that people are aware of health and safety and PPE and everything like that. So it's a really positive workplace we're currently at. It's just those odd circumstances where it could have been better. And although it's not so much as an over-criticism, but that doesn't help the person who has been injured. And in the example I gave before, if you had to retire 5 years early, that's 5 years no income, but you're now going to claim benefits for, you rely on the state for, or, you know, loss of pension contributions. It can be it's a bit more difficult than just a broken ankle or just a hurt leg or, you just can't type for a bit. These are situations where you need to understand your rights.
1: Yeah.
0: So it's important, I'd say, you do seek proper medical attention early to make sure things don't get worse and you look after yourself. That goes without saying. But also important, you seek legal advice as and when appropriate and as early as possible as well. So, like our team at SBW Law, we'd be always happy to help to investigate cases and to ensure that everyone's been fairly treated and looked after in their workplace or public place, as you mentioned, Steve.
1: And keep a record of everything as well. We're all carrying like 4K phones around now, so there's no excuse.
0: The classic, your phone can do many things now. Good level, you can email, you can write, you can take photographs, you can take videos, you can instantly communicate all the time. So records and documentation, don't record each other without permission, etc., but document what you're feeling at the time, how you've explained things, and what's happened to you.
1: And you've got 3 years to bring a claim to as well.
0: absolutely 3 years from the date of incident is the absolute cutoff. Obviously, bear in mind that a law firm has to probably investigate liability before that, so come as soon as possible. But at the same time, be sure that you're getting the right medical attention as well.
1: Okay, some great tips there, Chris. I'm going to look around the office now for trip hazards now.
0: Just be careful.
1: Yeah, be careful out there. Okay, Chris, thanks for talking this month, and we'll see talk to you again next month.
0: Right, fantastic.
1: Okay.
0: Have a lovely day. Speak soon, everyone.
1: All right, bye-bye. See you, Chris. Ta-da.

0: Ben Beck, the Golden Ones. Thanks to Chris from FCW Law. Liverpool Community Radio, 106.7 FM. New Daily Cross on me, Matthew Irons. Michael's over there with his little soup. Well, about 10 to 2, then we're going. Yeah. Right, back to the papers then, mate. What have you got? Because you said you were going to have a look at a couple of stories, weren't you?
1: Yeah, there's another one in the eye again, which is about the Lib Dems have pledged to claw back £5 billion for energy bills. And So with this, no one has actually done this. So these the profits that are generated have not been, clawed back, as they're describing it. You know, so during say Starmer's government or the other one before it, the party's deputy leader Daisy Cooper announced plans yesterday to give every household a guaranteed energy allowance to cover the basic needs. And they will claw back £5 billion in windfall profits from energy firms to pay for these discounts if people are, you know, struggling with them, which a lot of people are because of the high prices of it. So it's what it could, but it could also be one of those things that any party not in power will say that they will do because, you know, it's that same problem of not being binding and so on, you know, whatever you say.
0: That's what I mean.
1: Because you've got to say things to make... to make people more interested in voting for you, if you're the fourth now the fourth party, or not even third anymore. Are
0: yeah, almost like that. Yeah,
1: yeah, yeah.
0: That's what I mean. Politics, there. You'd want to be, involved in it.
1: Andy Burnham, what?
0: Well, I mean, we had this discussion yesterday, on the show, and you know, it's one of those where he, you know, obviously wants to, you know, give up the mayor of Manchester to become an MP, and you know. Launch a challenge to you know become prime minister, take over from Keir Starmer.
1: Oh yeah, that's his main. Do you think that's his main motivation for doing it?
0: It may well be, but the thing is, accepted to take over from Keir Starmer. Thanks very much. I didn't ask you, but cheers.
1: AI. They say that phones are always listening. Well, they are then.
0: The only thing is, we've got the studio phone. I've sort of happened to. Be my hand on it, and obviously you can listen to what you're talking about. Anyway, no, but getting back to matter in hand. Yeah. You know, within 2 weeks, from what I can understand, within 2 weeks from what I've read and reports I've seen, within 2 weeks he's gonna do a leadership challenge. Now you have to get, I think, 80 people to back you. I'm sure you'll get that. But the question
1: is, he has a good chance of getting that.
0: Exactly.
1: The way things are at the moment.
0: But. And this is something I brought up yesterday. If he does succeed, right, and 6 months down the line, he is in the same situation that Keir Starmer was in, who then comes out the pack then to challenge him?
1: Well, that's if he is, because he...
0: That's if he does, but if he does...
1: I think...
0: If he does, then say like 6 months down the line, when if he succeeds, 6 months down the line, he's going through the same thing Starmer's going through, right?
1: But that's only theoretical.
0: That's what I mean, theoretical.
1: When you look at what he's done in Manchester, he's some of the proactive things.
0: Oh, yeah.
1: He obviously, you know, the idea of bringing the, you know, the bus schemes, for example.
0: Yeah.
1: You know, he's got some proactive ideas, and it will be a different thing from Keir Starmer. So the presumption that he's not going to, in a national sense, he might have some very, you know, progressive things he wants to do like that.
0: Yeah. No, but I'm saying
1: actually do well enough not to get a leadership challenge again.
0: Theoretically. Who then steps out of the shadows to go, well, you took over from Keir, you're not doing a very good job. Who's going to step out then?
1: That could happen to anyone. Although it's always who's going to do it, isn't it?
0: Exactly.
1: Because we have this thing now where if a leader changes, or we have for a long time, if a leader changes in a political party, there doesn't need to be a general election to get a new prime minister. So you had like Gordon Brown, you know, Tony Blair stepped down. He was never as a result of a winning election because he didn't come through in 2010. It was just, you know.
0: Yeah.
1: But he's the mayor of Manchester at the moment, and this by election is supposed to be really close. And if you want to follow it, I'm sure BBC One will have it. It's a week on Thursday.
0: Well, I mean, it's one of those. It's one of those
1: like that, question time and all that. After that slot it would normally be on, it'll be this instead.
0: Yeah, it's you know, there's no saying he's going to win it. I mean, obviously, the polls are saying that Labour are 10 points clear in it, and obviously...
1: Because it's him, because they're not in any other way. Like the disastrous local council results, for example, you know, they're really being punished, aren't they? Wales, complete wipeout of Welsh Labour, because it's his popularity alone that that they're hoping, or he's hoping, just, you know, despite what with the Labour at the moment, the disaffection with it, you know, that he's still going to edge this election. He's going to get close competition from the Green Party again, like in Gorton, where they actually got the seat. And Reform are always going to be, at the moment, they're right behind. They're always a close second is what they're going to be.
0: Yeah, I mean, the thing is, it's obviously, it's not a formality. As we know, nothing is taken for granted. If he wins, fine, he'll go to Parliament, and then the circle, the circle will begin. You know, it all depends on whether he wins the by-election. Is it this week?
1: It's just next week.
0: Next week.
1: Someone's asked me to go there, so I will get an interview for LCR if you want. Someone's asked me to go there. So.
0: Really?
1: Yeah, they have.
0: Have you got accredited? Are you accredited?
1: I've got the press pass.
0: Have you?
1: No, I haven't. No, I've got
0: I was going to say, you better apply for one, mate.
1: Well, I might even come to that, actually, because it's they want me to film some of what's going on, so I might be over there next week.
0: Who is this?
1: Well, it's to do with Labour, and I don't personally, because I personally like a few things they've done, but mostly I'd turn to the Greens. I'm just saying that on air, you know. But I still maybe going back Andy Burnham because you know he's for what he does. So
0: basically, you're going to be at the count. You're hopefully going to be at the count because you need to be accredited to be at the count.
1: Yes. Well, I think so, just based on the message. I can't be absolutely sure. It might be to go and cover a little bit leading up to it. I've never been in a national count before, even when I was in the Labour Party. So,
0: well, where's the election being held?
1: Well, I think it's a part of Greater Manchester, so it's this constituency. Right, so
0: you need to get in touch with.
1: Now it's similar to Gorton in some ways, but maybe it's a little bit more, slightly more. I don't know. You know, it's gonna land me in slight mire to say it's a little bit more middle class or something. It's like outer suburbs, but it's a similar. It's got some parallels with Gorton, and therefore the closeness of it is going to be the same sort of thing.
0: See, the thing is,
1: we had in that one earlier this year.
0: Yeah, you just need to. I would say, if you wanted to go, we'd need to contact Manchester City Council. Obviously, yeah. to get you accredited.
1: Yeah, it might be within that because it's actually I've been approached to do it this time rather than the other way around. So you know, it's so we'll just see what happens.
0: I might be able to send him an email.
1: Yeah, well, that would be good. Yeah, because I'll be in the area. So you know, I went down to cover some Gorton related things there as well when it was absolutely, you know, it was almost like. What do you call it in Formula One? That thing where you're across the threshold between Green and Reform, and it's and this one that's looking to be very similar to that.
0: I will email them, and I will ask on your behalf.
1: That's great. So as long as the car keeps running, obviously, because I had a problem with the start, not the starter motor, but the because that's a thing on low income. The car is like playing Monopoly. Like you pick up a community chess card and you're 150 quid. And
0: yeah. Whether it runs is another matter. Oh, we have a listener in Ireland. Hello, Drogheda? Drogheda? Anyway, hi.
1: Yeah.
0: Listener in Ireland. By the way, I've got to say hello to our friends. Tom and Joyce, who are listening in Florida, well, hopefully they listen. They're down in the Keys this week.
1: Oh, house yes.
0: Sitting. So I hope you're going all right over there. They're having a good time.
1: Something about the Florida as well, as gamers are looking forward to Grand Theft Auto 6 coming out. And it's going to cover it's going to be a parody of Florida that's. It's going to be not going to be the size of the state, but it's going to cover a lot of things. Interestingly, it's got a lot of countryside. The Florida Keys is probably going to get parodied.
0: Well, I mean, it's going to be fun.
1: Yeah, it's immense effort that goes into games now. You know that they're announced that, years before they come out that they're being made, and you know just the effort that has to go into them because when you're designing a sim like that. Also, what's been announced this week is Final Fantasy VII Revelation. So finally, the name of the if you're a gamer, the part 3 of Final Fantasy VII's remake is going to come out in spring 2027, and so I've been very impressed by the level of detail they've done in this world, you know, like, so the original one, which was a classic that came out in the late 90s, it was kind of a picture book format. So you've got, so it's kind of like you're moving on a picture, but now it's fully, you know, absolute 3D, you know, you've got your trees, paths, you know, just everything, you know, just everything you just walk through and recreate. So
0: we'll see.
1: Yeah, so that was, if you're in the cinema, if you want to go to the cinema, I haven't even seen the fourth Toy Story yet. Have you seen?
2: No.
1: Now you've got five to catch up on as well. It's finally coming out in the cinema in June the 19th.
0: What's going to be next?
1: Toy Story 6.
0: Where does it stop? Genuinely, where does it stop?
1: We're not to give spoilers away.
0: How long can you flog a film franchise for?
1: Well, as you know,
0: genuinely,
1: we're Fast and the Furious with 10 films in that one.
0: Toy Story 10. Andy's grandkids decide they don't want to play with toys anymore. You know.
1: Actually, pretty close with the sort of storylines. Now, I still haven't got round to 4 yet, but in 3, a lot of fans thought that this has wrapped up the story quite nicely because it's the whole story of his childhood. He's at the point where his toys might be given away and he's getting to college, they're feeling neglected. It's kind of like, it became like a sentimental sort of journey into, you know, what's it like to grow up and, you know, your connection to childhood and, you know, and it was quite poignant for what it was. And 3 was really good. Then in 4, they went back into it, didn't they, to explore the next generation of what happened with Andy's toys, you know, with the. So I'm not sure what they're doing with 5. They're carrying on that even more.
2: I don't know.
1: We're getting a fifth Shrek as well. It's taken a while to make it. We're getting a fifth Shrek as well.
0: Again, how can you... How? Genuinely, how? It's going to get to the point where even the toys are going to go, do you know what, I've had enough of this, mate. Please don't make any more.
1: Thing is, though, there's money involved. They will come up with something, whatever they come up with. You know, even if you think it's been wrapped up pretty well. They will come up with another story because it's million, you know, millions of dollars of revenue involved.
0: Yeah,
1: that's the thing.
0: Ridiculous. I mean, you can only go so far. I say, you know, Toy Story 10, Andy's grandkids, someone will play. You know, well, we're going to get a shot of Woody and everyone on the shelf in a thrift store, as they call them in America, a charity shop. You know, sitting there talking about old times.
1: It's kind of what happened with what they were exploring with 3. Really, it was. You know what happens when they grow up, and I've actually not grown up. I still have Ted's in bed. You know, I'll
0: not
1: say
0: wrong with that, mate.
1: Exactly, yeah. I'm saying that over
0: son.
1: The air. You know,
0: yeah,
1: so
0: that's
1: like,
0: fine.
1: I don't think if there's things you don't want to so-called grow up about, you know, because it's a nice thing with child. They are from childhood. They're 40 years old.
0: Yeah, exactly.
1: So you can make a little film about them.
0: Help yourself.
1: The characters, and you know.
0: I mean, you know.
1: Using AI, there's an app that will animate just from a picture you send.
0: Yeah.
1: You know, and that could be the next DreamWorks. Or this one is actually Pixar.
0: Produced by Michael.
1: Yeah.
0: We'll make the profits out of it.
1: But the thing of this argument about sequels, though, like how long will they go on for? How much story is there?
2: Yeah.
1: Doesn't get said about TV series. The expectation in a TV series is they're going to keep coming up with stories for episode after episode. Whereas for films, it's like, oh, how can you go on with that? How can you keep making another story? And that's exactly what goes on with the TV series. So if you had a Toy Story TV series, they would have 30 episodes of material. They don't
0: but
1: have
0: then
1: to come up with.
0: Those would have to be how Woody was created and found his way to Andy. How Buzz was the, you know, all the characters that had to be Woody's story.
1: Yeah, but they've made a Buzz Lightyear of Star Command series that was aired on the Disney Channel. So they have had some and Toy Story Toons, I think.
0: So, so they're flogging it, basically, for all it's worth, until people go, we've had enough. And then
1: Disney
0: they go,
1: do do that. They do. Yeah, they do make TV series out of, So, yeah, and straight-to-video sequels in some cases. You know,
0: they're normally. You don't talk about those ones, go straight to video. Yeah. You don't talk about them.
1: These days, it's straight to streaming. Rather than the used to be straight to a VHS release back in the 90s, like it was Lion King 2, Simba's Pride, and, you know, Lion King is popular. We're going to do this, you know, Aladdin and the King of Thieves. Actually, half decent that one.
0: I've never seen it.
1: You know,
0: I'll be honest with you, mate. Never seen it.
1: Because
0: never seen it.
1: Yeah.
0: Anyway, enough of my film habits. Yes. Let's play. Let's play some music and then we can come back and say goodbye. Play some from the Christians, Ideal World, Liverpool Community Radio 106.0 FM, New Daily Cross, and here for a few more minutes and then we're going. Following us at 2 o'clock, it's the Reading Room with Krista. Stick around for that, but stick around for us. We'll say goodbye shortly.

0: 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It's a new daily croissant, me and Matty Grimes. We're here till for the next few minutes. Just come round. Oh, that's it. Time to go. Who was that?
1: It was someone who was asking about something to do with LCR, so you probably have to ring back.
0: Oh, right, okay. Fine. Oh, hello. It wasn't Robcom, was it?
1: No.
0: That's all right. No.
1: I don't think it was.
0: That's all right.
1: For once.
0: For once it wasn't them. Right.
1: Right, okay. So.
0: Are they ringing back, are they? We've got about a minute to fill before we say goodbye.
1: All right, okay, yeah. So, what the stories we didn't get to cover is. We did cover the Starmer considering the under 16 social media ban. Also, the protest that took place over the weekend following the murder of Henry Nowak. And to really summarise this quickly is that police act, the police assuming that he was involved in perhaps some sort of racist attack himself, or just assume was actually what led to not getting the medical treatment soon enough.
0: The force referred themselves to the independent, the IOPC. So we'll see what happens with that.
1: So that's a, yeah, so in a straight, yeah, situation like that has led to those sort of tensions because they said, well, because of his ethnicity, was that the assumption there for that reason? And could it have turned out differently?
0: We'll find out.
1: But certainly who did it has been apprehended. He's behind bars already.
0: That's what I mean. So we'll find out in the fullness of time. Thanks for your company.
1: Yeah, okay, yeah.
0: Michael, thank you very much. We've been, we're back tonight at 6. This is broadcast tonight at 6:10, 6 tomorrow morning over the weekend as well. Follow us at 2 o'clock. We've got the reading room with Chris there. And then the jazz happens here at 3 till 5 at Frank. And then 5 o'clock, I think it's sound check. Don't quote me, I can't see the computer from here. I say thank you for your company. We're back tomorrow at 12. It's going to be Eddie and Andy here, I think. Hopefully, fingers crossed. It'll be me presenting again. Michael, thank you very much. May your car get you home safely.
1: Yes, because that's what you're relying them to do.
0: Exactly.
1: I could take the boss as well. Two bosses I can take here.
0: Well, you do that. Thanks for your company. We'll leave with Joseph Lock and goodbye for himself. And Michael, we'll see you soon. Bye-bye.

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1: Hello, my name's Steve Farragher, and I'm here to explain to you all about the LCR Club 100. 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That's 089299. And our bank account details are 65255654. That's 65255654. If you'd like more information or more details, then contact me, Steve Farragher, by emailing steve@l-c-r.co.uk. 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
1: Sorry, I don't have an answer for that.

0: 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This is Imad Hassan, your host of Liverpool Nation, where we will strive to gather some information for you about support and services center near you, and provide advices on health, family, housing, education, work, and much more by hosting experts in these areas to put all of that in front of you in one place called Liverpool Nation Radio Show. So stay with us as the best are coming your way. On this episode, our first guest is Abdulwasa Sufyan, Communication and Operation Manager at Rahma Mosque in L8, who's talking about Ramadan and what does it mean in Ask the Expert part of the show. And we'll continue with the second part of our interview with Steve Varagher, the founder and director of LCR Radio, and our local hero part of the show. Let's move on to our next part of the program. Let's ask the expert. This is where we ask specialists and their field and benefit out of their knowledge and experience. So let's introduce Abdulwasa Sufyan, Communication and Operation Manager at the Rahma Mosque, that's in L8. The man who was once being nominated for national awards after creating dementia for national museums in Liverpool, that's in 2022-2023. Abdulwasa will tell us more about Al Rahma Mosque preparation and arrangement for this coming month of Ramadan and the services the mosque will be providing during the month for more than 40,000 of Muslims in Liverpool and the area. Abdulwasa, welcome to our program.
1: Thank you very much for inviting me today.
0: So, let me ask you first, Al Rahma Mosque, what does that name Al Rahma mean?
1: So the word Rahma stands for mercy, and the word mercy is one of the names of God the Almighty, in which we believe as Muslims God the Almighty is the most merciful, and it's His mercy that we see, and His mercy that we believe that God the Almighty spreads throughout the whole of humanity. Mm-hmm. So I think we named it after the name of God the Almighty.
0: It has a deep meaning. A
1: deeper meaning to it.
0: Yeah. So tell us about the history of the mosque. I mean, when it was founded and throughout the years and how it became to the way we see it now.
1: Of course, Liverpool Central Mosque, Al Rahma Mosque, was founded in 1953, so the early 1950s, from an old man called Ali Hizam. Mm-hmm. Now, Ali Hizam was living in the area at that time, near the masjid itself.
0: With the same location.
1: Same location where it currently is right now. And with the help and the assistance of God the Almighty, he saw that people needed a place to pray. Mm-hmm. And he gave a small section from one of his homes for people to start praying inside. But due to the capacity of the worshippers entering the mosque daily, they saw that they needed to upgrade and expand the masjid itself, the mosque itself. Mm-hmm. And this, we're talking about the early 50s.
0: The early 50s
1: in which the late Ali Hizam started and established the masjid itself, the mosque. And later on, the masjid expanded and it was registered formally in 1974, in which it was registered under the Liverpool Muslim Society. So the name of the charity is the Liverpool Muslim Society, and the mosque itself is a small is one of the, you know, the sections of the Liverpool Muslim Society underneath the umbrella.
0: Oh, okay.
1: Yeah.
0: So which means there are more mosques under the same name.
1: So we've got all the departments within underneath the umbrella of Liverpool Muslim Society, in which hopefully we can speak about later on today.
0: Oh, okay. So tell us about who manage and operate Al Rahma Mosque at the moment.
1: Of course, so the mosque is managed by a board of trustees, mm-hmm. And only if the board of trustees, there are an executive board in which they manage the mosque in terms of the operations of the mosque, you know, taking decisions for the mosque itself, new projects and new establishments. So it'll go through the hierarchy from the trustee board to the executive board and to those that work within the mosque itself.
0: Mm-hmm. And you are a part of that?
1: Of course, yeah, I'm part of the executive board. In which my role is to oversee and look at the operations and to support in the management of the mosque itself.
0: Yeah. Good. So tell us about the importance of Rahma Mosque for Muslims in Liverpool and the type of services and support does the mosque provide to Muslims and neighbours in that area?
1: Of course, Rahma Mosque is not just a place for people to come to worship, to connect with God the Almighty. Although this is a beautiful and one of the most righteous actions that a Muslim can do, but Al Rahma Mosque is everything for the community. It's a place that they can go, they can, for example, socialize, they can seek help, they can seek assistance through our various services that we offer at the masjid. The mosque itself is a place, as a hub for people to come, to go to feel as like it's a place that they feel comfortable in. Mm. And alhamdulillah, all praise is due to God the Almighty that the mosque that is currently serving around 40,000 Muslims, as Liverpool itself, and we see the Muslims in Liverpool, it's hitting around 40 to 45,000 Muslims. And the mosque itself is the central mosque of Liverpool and the main mosque for Liverpool. And we get from week to week, day to day, worshippers in and out, in and out, in and out. And we've got a lot of different services that we offer as a mosque. Mm-hmm. We have, for example, the mosque itself, in which people will come, observe their five daily prayers every single day, starting from the morning prayer, the Fajr mm-hmm. prayer, and ending with the Isha prayer. We have the likes of also the likes of the Jum'ah prayer. Mm-hmm. That we host every single Friday.
0: This is the busiest time.
1: The busiest time is the Friday, of course, which is the Friday sermon that takes place every single Friday, in which the whole entire mosque, not just the ground floor or the first floor or the second floor, but also the outskirts of the mosque itself.
0: So roughly how many?
1: So we do receive around between 3,500 to 4,000 worshippers
0: every Friday.
1: Every single Friday. So every single Friday, we would receive that amount of people that do come to the mosque and observe the prayers. But other than the prayers itself, we have got a lot of different services that we offer. We have the likes of the Rahma Mosque funerals, in which Muslims around the whole city of Liverpool and also the city region itself would come, and they would be able to offer funerals upon their loved one. We also have the likes of our Hajj and Umrah, you know, traveling to the holy lands of Mecca. We offer that as a service for the worshippers. We also have the matrimonial services, likes of marriages and other types of services. We also have the likes of counseling sessions. We also have the likes of zakat giving. Zakat giving is a beautiful way of giving charity for those who are in need of you know, support. And it's one of the pillars of Islam that we believe as Muslims, that every single believer coming from the Islamic faith has to give 2.5% of their yearly savings every single year. Of course, if they are financially capable to do so, they will have to give 2.5%
0: out of their wealth.
1: Yeah, of their wealth to charity. And we would collect that charity and give it back to the community, especially to those who are in need of the support for their living. We also have the likes of the Ramadan preparation, Ramadan, the Taraweeh, the Iftar. Taraweeh is like the prayer that would be observed by Muslims, especially in the month of Ramadan, feeding those around our community. We have the likes of our other services, the likes of our educational departments teaching Arabic language, Islamic studies, and how to read the Quran, the beautiful scripture of the Muslims, and also have the memorization of the Holy Quran, the Holy Scripture of the Muslims. We also have our bistro, Ar Rahma Bistro and Cafe, that we have next door to the mosque, and that serves the breakfast, lunch, and dinner. You can find that on Mulgrave Street in L8. We also have the likes of our, as a mosque, we have properties that we have, we renovate, and we also give out For people to be able to live in, or you know, able to have as a Airbnb on the weekend.
0: Right. So some of the services you mentioned.
1: Yeah.
0: And I'm sure some will be curious, or you know, asking about that. Is it just all the services you mentioned just for Muslims, or all the neighbors are welcome to, if, in case if someone needs, you know, visit the mosque or try the restaurant or benefit any out of any of those services?
1: Of course, we have multiple services that are for Muslims and also non-Muslims. Likes of, for example, our mother and toddler group. We host our mother and toddler group every single Wednesday from naught all the way to the 5 years. For Muslims and non-Muslims, and you'll see every single week, every single Wednesday, that the first floor gets transformed into a full play area.
0: Every Wednesday.
1: Every single Wednesday.
0: Yeah.
1: From 10:30 till 12:30, every single Wednesday, and this is a place for young toddlers to go to play and to enjoy their time. We also do have the likes of our school visits that we host in 2020.
0: Local schools,
1: and also those from outside of Liverpool. We have also visits from the likes of Wales and also the likes of Wirral, St. Helens.
0: Get to know the
1: We get to know. We host the school visits every single Monday, Tuesday, Wednesday, and also other days. If you are able, if you would like to book, feel free to go on our website and book on our website. In 2025, we actually were able to host around roughly 80 school visits in the whole of 80 school visits in the whole of 2025. So we have a lot of services that are open for Muslims and also non-Muslims, and once again the kitchen itself, the restaurant, the bistro, is for Muslims and non-Muslims. You know,
0: I like the sound of it, because I think this is what Liverpool is all about, right, Steve?
2: Yeah.
0: Multicultural mix, you know. Everyone,
1: of course,
0: is welcome everywhere, you know.
1: Even speaking about the you know, the diversity of the mosque itself and those that attend the mosque, we've actually got around roughly around 50 to 60 different nationalities that would attend the mosque every single week, day in and day out. Those that speak
0: different languages,
1: are from different backgrounds, you know. The mosque is a really diverse place, and the place that people can feel welcomed.
0: I feel at home.
1: It's a place of social cohesion, the cohesion between the people, the love between the people, you know, the vibrant vibe for those to attend and see. I don't think anyone will be able to understand until they experience the feeling of Ar Rahman Mosque. Central Mosque.
0: Yeah, it sounds really good.

0: course, physically able to and mentally able to, they'd be able to, it'd be obliged upon them, and have hit the age of maturity, it'd be obliged upon them to start fasting the month of Ramadan.
1: 30 days.
0: 30 days, of course.
1: Yeah.
0: And the reason why Muslims, of course, would fast the month of Ramadan is because God the Almighty, He narrated in the Holy Scripture of the Muslims, the Quran, يَا أَيُّهَا الَّذِينَ آمَنُوا كُتِبَ عَلَيْكُمُ الصِّيَامُ كَمَا كُتِبَ عَلَى الَّذِينَ مِنْ قَبَلِكُمْ لَعَلَّكُمْ تَتَّقُونَ. O you who believed, God the Almighty has prescribed for you the month of fasting. He has prescribed for you the month of fasting as it was prescribed for those before you, for you to attain taqwa. And taqwa here is God consciousness, knowing, acknowledging, and knowing that God the Almighty is there all times. And this month is a month of refreshing the body, transforming the body, because the month of fasting is not just from abstaining from eating and drinking, but also abstaining from vulgar words, also bad habits that one may have established throughout the year. So this month is a month that you would be able
1: to stop all the desires,
0: all type of desires, bad habits, anything that is bad, you'd stop it in this month. So you're training your body, training yourself to leave this wonderful month as a better human being, a better person. And the most reason, one of the most, of course, as a Muslim would observe this month, is the God consciousness, knowing, acknowledging that God the Almighty is there at all time.
1: Yeah, let's talk about something else related this month, which is people hear about all over the world. Group iftar.
0: Of course.
1: Okay, how you prepare and how you manage and how you do that at the Rahma Mosque.
0: Of course. Of course, Ramadan is a month that is beloved to every single person. So as a mosque, as a management, we want to ensure and make sure that what we are offering in the month of Ramadan is a sense and a feeling of the Ramadan vibe. So let's give an example. Mm-hmm. The Ramadan preparation, for example, iftar preparation.
1: Okay.
0: We would serve up to 300 meals.
1: 300.
0: Up to 300 meals throughout the weekend. Throughout the weekend, we'd...
1: So, sorry, when you say 300, this is per day.
0: So this will be, of course, throughout the week, for the weekend itself, the Saturday and Sunday, and throughout the whole entire week itself, we would offer other alternatives for breaking the fast, having the likes of fruit, and likes of having a small lentil soup, dates with bread, and we prepare this. So we make sure and we ensure that the Ramadan, the breaking the fast for all the Muslims around the community are able, especially those that are less fortunate and don't have the financial capabilities to feed and have, you know, breaking
1: the fast.
0: And this
1: is something to do with the restaurant.
0: Of course, yeah. Of course, everything that is made from the restaurant itself.
1: Which is attached to the mosque.
0: Of course. It is one of the, we believe, as it's one of the waqf of the masjid itself, the mosque itself.
1: Okay.
0: So it's a type of endowment for the mosque where every single type of, all the profit that comes from the bistro itself, the cafe, would go back into the mosque. It would go back into the mosque.
1: Sounds like an investment within the mosque.
0: Of course,
1: yeah.
0: It's a huge investment for the mosque.
1: So when we talk about such big a group, iftar, they will require, you know, a lot of manpower and a lot of money. How does Ar-Rahma manage to deal with all of that?
0: Of course, throughout the Ramadan preparation, we've got each you know, person that would have his own team. And one of them is the iftar preparation. We have a full team of volunteers.
1: Volunteers.
0: Mm-hmm. All are volunteers that would give out of their time to be able to prepare the food for those that are fasting.
1: Mm-hmm.
0: And this is, of course, from Monday to Sunday. Monday to Sunday.
1: Yeah.
0: On certain days, we would give out the likes of rice, chicken, or rice and lamb, lentil soup, and more food. And other days, we would give out the likes of fruit, the likes of bread, lentil soup, dates, to be able to, for someone to be able to break their fast.
1: Mm-hmm.
0: And of course, we are, especially over the weekend, we are serving a large amount of dishes throughout the weekend. And of course, we're able to do this through donations. So the mosque itself would send out, and you're able to go on our website once again to be able to find this link and donate to something called Iftar Sayyim, giving donations for those that are fasting to be able to serve those that will be coming in each day to be able to break their fast.
1: So this is after the evening prayer?
0: That's correct. That would be after the evening prayer.
1: So let's talk numbers.

0: roughly, or how many people will visit the mosque weekly, and would that number change or increase in the month of Ramadan?
1: Of course, because the month of Ramadan is a spiritual month and everyone is fasting in that month, we would receive a large amount of people entering the mosque daily, especially in the month of Ramadan. And that's due to the fact that people fasting, people want to connect to God the Almighty, reading the Holy Scripture, you know, learning more about the religion, especially with the programs that we may have on, the lectures that we have on. So people would enter the mosque naturally more in the month of Ramadan. But even outside the month of Ramadan, we receive a large amount of numbers.
0: So you mentioned earlier, Friday is the busiest time. I mean, normal days, which is, you talk about 3,000 up to 4,000 people.
1: That's correct.
0: Does that number increase in Ramadan?
1: Of course, it would increase a little bit in the month of Ramadan, and especially in the day of, which I believe we'll speak about later, in the day of Eid, for example.
0: Mm-hmm. We'll come to that later.
1: But of course, in the month of Ramadan, it would increase people in the mosque daily, and the mosque is left open since the morning until the night time. The mosque is open all day.
0: All day, every single day.
1: Would it be busy
0: even that late at night?
1: Of course, that is correct, because we have the likes of the Taraweeh prayer.
0: Oh, okay.
1: The prayer that people would offer in congregation after the night prayer itself. Yeah.
0: So that will bring me to the next question. Dealing with that large amount of people in and out, and the mosque open 24 hours. And I know in Islam religion, you have to look after your neighbors. So within all that big number of people in and out, how Al Rahma Mosque manage to show respect to their neighbors and make sure they are not disturbed by that much people going in and out and, you know, making noise or breaking any things?
1: Of course, when it comes to the neighbors, of course, 100% that we would show, and we'd make sure that our neighbors, our neighborhood itself, the neighbors that live around the mosque, are not being disturbed too much with the congregations entering and exiting the mosque, especially in the time of Taraweeh when it's really full.
0: That's at night.
1: At night, of course. So we would have on each street volunteers monitoring who enters the streets, who leaves the streets, so it does not, disturb the neighbors. And of course, once again, for the neighbors, we've planned already to go and deliver to each neighbor some sort of voucher and to welcome them to the month of Ramadan. This is through a small card welcoming them to the month of Ramadan and just talking and telling them a little bit about the month of Ramadan. And alongside of that, a small voucher will be going out to each of our neighbors to show them and welcome them as well. As humanity to the month of Ramadan itself. So neighbours for us, honestly, they are, you know, we consider them a lot. Their feedback is, of course, 100% needed. And we try our best each year to make sure that our neighbours are not being affected too much from our congregation, especially in the night prayer.
0: It's good to hear that. So, after 30 days of fasting Ramadan, Eid al-Fitr comes. Tell us more about this celebration and how do Muslims celebrate Eid al-Fitr, especially children?
1: Of course. So, the likes of Eid al-Fitr, Eid al-Fitr is a beautiful celebration for the Muslims. You know, as Muslims, we have two celebrations throughout the year. We've got Eid al-Fitr and Eid al-Adha. As some people may understand
0: it. Two different,
1: of course. You've got, as people may know or have heard of it before, as small Eid and big Eid.
0: You've got
1: Eid al-Fitr, which is the celebration after the month of fasting.
0: This is the small one.
1: Of course, this is the small one. Then we have Eid al-Adha, which is the bigger Eid for the celebration of
0: Why are they called small and big Eid?
1: I think this was just a term that people were able to make it easier for them to understand.
0: To remember which is which.
1: Because, you know, from the religion, we have two Eids. So a lot of the non-Muslims were confused. Why do you have two Eids? So we say, you know, got a small Eid and got a big Eid.
0: So let's talk about the small one and how
1: of course,
0: you normally celebrate it.
1: Of course, so the month of, the celebration of Eid al-Fitr is a time of celebration happiness, especially for the young children. Mm-hmm. Everyone will dress up in their own, you know, type of clothing, their own type of cultures, and you know, each person would come to the mosque each on the day of Eid, especially on the day of Eid, dressed up nicely in their own type of in their own type of culture, for example, wearing beautiful clothing, also smelling beautifully. And also the month, I mean the day of Eid, the day of the celebration, is a day that everyone celebrates together. And when you ask earlier on in regards to, you know, how people would attend, on the day of Eid alone, we actually have to host 4 to 5 prayers for Eid itself, the Eid prayer itself.
0: Mm-hmm.
1: Eid prayer is normally one prayer.
0: So you talk about 5 times, that's Eid prayer. We talk about 4 or 5 times each time.
1: And a brand new congregation would enter the mosque.
0: Yeah, yeah, I mean, like numbers.
1: So, for example, if we are saying now we have between 3,000 to 4,000 that enter Jum'ah, Friday, by itself, I think everyone can do the maths for themselves and see how many people would attend on the day of Eid.
0: 2025.
1: We would receive a large amount of number that
0: before
1: would
0: attend. Before noon.
1: Of course, yeah, before noon.
0: Yeah.
1: A large amount of number would attend.
0: Eid celebration by itself, how many days? 3 days.
1: Yeah, it would be depending on, of course, the family, but yeah, 3 days, for example, or the Eid itself would be the first day itself, mm-hmm. but different, of course, yeah.
0: Yeah, so speaking of the kids celebrating this Eid and having a good time, what the mosque would normally do for them?
1: Of course, also for the kids themselves and also family, what families would normally do, every single Eid, they would have something called Al-Eidiyya. I'm not sure if anyone's heard of this word, but it's a small present that each young person would receive, whether it's money, whether it's a gift, whether it's, you know, a small token of, you know, observed the 30 days of month of Ramadan. Mm-hmm. So a small gift to them to show that, you know, you've done it. A small, you know, gift of appreciation, a small gift of also encouragement. So they receive a small gift, a small present. For especially the day of Eid itself.
0: Mm-hmm. Yeah. That's why we used to love it.
1: Yeah.
0: So another thing, and I just want you to talk about before we move on to the next question. In an Eid by itself. So tell us about the time, because there is something says that you have kind of hug or shake hands with everyone around you, especially with people you have misunderstanding, people you had a fight with, or so you're supposed to forgive on that time. Is that right?
1: Of course, Eid itself is only a day for celebration, nothing else.
0: Mm-hmm.
1: If you have hard feelings with anyone, you leave it to the side.
0: So it should be, you should forgive on that day.
1: Of course, 100%. A day of forgiveness and a day to reconnect with those that you've probably broken ties with also.
0: Family, man,
1: family,
0: neighbors.
1: Neighbors, all yeah. of it. Yeah, all of it. A day of celebration is only a day of celebration, nothing else.
0: Okay. You see, Steve, so I fight with you the day before and I just fix it on the day after.
2: I want a present at
0: you. No, that was for the kids, you know. So, let's move on to the next question. City of Liverpool, famous for the mix of population, okay? And it's very known all over the world that city will welcome people from different nationality and backgrounds and all that stuff. Describe the importance for you at the Rahma Mosque as a big or large organization. Such support, how will that affect and support you to carry on doing what you do the best?
1: Of course, we know that Liverpool, the Scouse land, is a really diverse place. And the diversity is what creates the people in the city of Liverpool, I sincerely believe. And coming to see different faiths, coming to see different cultures, different walks of life, as Muslims, as a mosque, we welcome all. As a mosque, we welcome all. No matter what walk of life you've came from, no matter what background you are from, no matter where you originated from, you will always be welcome at the mosque itself. And we do see this day in, day out. The amount of interfaith work that we do with the local, you know, the local churches, for example,
0: mm-hmm.
1: even the likes of, for, you know, a small shout out for Father Peter, for example, the work that we do with other religions, other, you know, different types of cultures, you know, we do huge amounts of work with them. And this just this is what creates us. This is what you know.
0: Make the city unique. Yeah.
1: Make the city unique and unites us as a people.
0: Yeah.
1: You know.
0: So you never feel like you are away or not part of the city. You always feel like you are part of it.
1: We feel, especially at Liverpool Central Mosque, we are part of the fabric of the city.
0: Sounds good. So what makes Al Rahma Mosque unique and different than other mosques? It's the size of the surfaces and the mix of the things you do for the community and neighbors and all that stuff. You know, beside, as you mentioned, the language schools, the workshops, restaurant, a funeral. Beside all of that, what are the future plans or goals for the Rahma Mosque?
1: Of course, we do have some new projects that we want to, you know, be able to establish. We want to be able to start. And for example, one was recently on the Echo and other news outlets is for our new wash facility.
0: Okay.
1: Now we do serve, as mentioned before, the Muslims in the city of Liverpool and also outside of the city of Liverpool with funeral service. Now we do have a small, you know, small room that we use for the washing, for, you know, for bereavement services. Mm-hmm. We're trying now our hardest to move on and expand our current, you know, our
0: based
1: current,
0: on the large amount of Muslims of course, require the service.
1: Of course, and you know we do receive probably each month, especially for the funeral service itself, up to 15 or 16 funerals a month.
0: Any idea when that will be done?
1: Of course, we are still currently on the first stage of collecting some donations from people, but we also are we have started on you know the project itself. Mm-hmm. We have started taking on renovating, but we're still hopefully step by step we'll be able to achieve it. And we do have also other future plans. Mm-hmm. For the mosque itself, the likes of the Rosebery Cohesion Centre, you know, that is a huge, you know, multi-million pound project that hopefully we'll be able to achieve in the upcoming years. And as our vision, as for the mosque, we have a vision 2035,
0: mm-hmm.
1: that we'll try establish for the next 10 years, with the help of and assistance of God the Almighty. So hopefully
0: that time we'll host you again and hopefully it will be all that done and ready.
1: Of course.
0: So, with all the services you provide and you mentioned the awesome work you're doing for the community and the area, if anyone wants to donate or get in touch, how they can they contact you?
1: Of course, they're able to visit our website, for example,
0: which is
1: liverpoolmuslimsociety.org.uk. They're able to also send us an email on info@thelms.org.uk. They're able to also find us on the likes of our Instagram page, Arrahma Mosque _LMS. Also on the Facebook, on YouTube, on X, also on TikTok.
0: TikTok.
1: Well, now. We also have a TikTok account. So feel free, all the social media platforms you're on, and feel free to get in contact with us.
0: Good. Any final message or words for our radio audience?
1: You know, the month of Ramadan is a beautiful month. It's a month that is really, you know, it's something big for the Muslims all around the world. So whoever comes near the mosque or, you know, walking past the mosque and they smell some nice samosas or they smell some nice food, just feel free to come in and grab as much as you want. Feel free to come in.
0: It's time to try it for free.
1: Of course, yeah. Feel free to go in.
0: This is something to do just with this specific mosque or...
1: Oh, you'll find it. And not just in mosque. You'll find it, you know, walking through neighbourhoods, for example. Probably smell some nice food being prepared at homes. Families gathering together you'll probably hear, see people gathering together.
0: It's time to see the kindness of Muslims.
1: Of course, 100%, 100%, as the religion of Islam has came as a mercy for mankind.
0: Good. So that was Abdul Wazir Sufyan, the communication and operation manager at Al-Rahma Mosque in L8. Thank you, brother Abdul Wasa, for the time and for telling us all the services and what you're doing for the community. Thank you very much, and shukran, Ramadan Kareem, to you and for all the Muslims and brothers all around. Thanks.
1: Thank you very much. Thank you.
0: Now let's move on to our second part of the show, local heroes. And on this part, we'll carry on with the next and second part of our interview with Steve Varga. Speaking of that amount of people you help and support, and you know, being there for them, entertained and
3: yeah, it's got to be entertaining as well, you know.
0: Exactly, that, yeah. Because
3: not,
0: you know,
3: it's not all bad news, and it's not all, you know.
0: No, it's a good mix. That's a good thing. But I mean, even if it's rely on volunteer, but still, you have a cost.
3: Of course we do, yeah. And you know.
0: Yeah, and that will bring this question, which is we have to ask. How does most of your funding come from?
3: Well, the vast majority of our funding comes through grants, so we're constantly applying for grants. One of the disadvantages of applying for grants sometimes is, you know, do you want something to deliver something? So sometimes you have to change your course, the route that you're taking, to take into account that. And really, an organisation like this runs on very low costings, but, you know, we have fixed costs like the Ofcom licence, which we just paid, which was £850, PRS licence, which allows us to play copyright music, which is £700. We have another licence for being on DAB. So with all these sort of on costs, you know, we need to have paper for the photocopier, you know, we need to keep the lights on. If a piece of equipment breaks and we can't fix it, we have to buy a new piece of equipment. You know, and you're talking a bare minimum of about £10,000 a year.
0: £10,000.
3: If we had that amount of money every year. And so, we get a small subsidy from the council of about £4,000 a year. So there's £4,000 of it. But finding that other £6,000 can be quite difficult at the moment because of the funding landscape. There's a lot more people trying to get funding, and there's a lot less people giving out funding. And we're not a charity either, so we can't apply. Some of the grants that are available are only for charities. Now, we're what's called a community interest company, which is a limited company that has a community purpose. And saying that, since we started in 2017, we've brought in over £1 million into this community that wouldn't have come into this community. Admittedly, we've done it for the radio station, keep the radio station and other projects working. But that money would have gone somewhere else if we hadn't been here.
0: Yeah.
3: So we started taking on advertising, but advertising as a model will never pay for a community radio station.
0: Something to survive.
3: It's a little, you know, it's dribs and drabs. It's a bit of bread and a bit of water, but it's not, you know, it's not protein and carbohydrates. It's very, you know, and at the moment we are in quite a sort of dire position, really. And it's, you know, I don't want to sound, you know, I don't like sounding bleak at the end of the year, but it's, you know, we could do with a benefactor, really.
0: But I guess difficulty is part of this life.
3: Yeah,
0: but
3: yeah.
0: I mean, if I ask about what's the challenges, I mean, the bigger challenge faces LCR, and that will make it really difficult to carry on with this noble mission.
3: Well, that's the main challenge, is funding. You know, the radio station's been licensed and been on air for 6 years now, and it's the best it's ever been. We've got an incredible variety of programs, including this one, Liverpool Nation, and we're able for people literally to come in off the street, which is, you know, you just came in, didn't you, and had a chat with me. And we've got to the stage now where you're doing a program that sort of writes itself every month, doesn't it? You know, it's like, I don't have to go and think of a new program. You've got your local heroes, right?
0: Yeah.
3: And you've got the ask the expert.
0: Yeah.
3: And all you've got to do is go and find a hero and an expert. Yeah. Which, you know, you don't really have many problems doing, because, you know, you're a man of the community as well.
0: Well, we are a Liverpool city of local heroes, right? Yeah.
3: So, you know, it's given people, if you think of it as like a big Lego set, being able to make a radio program is like, I've got this big Lego set, it's called Community Radio, and I give you all the pieces to put it together. If you can't or don't want to put it together, that's not my fault. But I'm not making the radio programs. I'm encouraging and supporting people to make the radio station, radio programs.
0: Don't you think, like, don't you agree with this? Like, it's supposed to be, that's the way I look at it. It's supposed to be like, you're a nice person helping others. So it's supposed to be someone else there who's listening, or we are hoping is listening, out there, should step up and come to help.
3: It'd be lovely, but, you know, we live in the real world at the moment, and you know, it'd be nice if someone who had money heard about us and said, you know, this guy sounds genuine in the stuff he's doing. Because everyone who comes in here into the radio station in the cafe, they come out, like, they have their minds blown, basically. I can't believe all this is happening. It's a real radio station. Blah, blah, blah.
0: It's not about the radio. It's just about, let's leave entertaining people to the end. But I'm talking about, as we mentioned early, what you're doing for, let's say, Wednesday afternoon. That bingo and karaoke afternoon, that's really something noble.
3: Yeah.
0: I mean, without support, I mean, you could imagine that amount of people from us, they are not going to enjoy their life.
3: They'd just be, well, you know, the vast majority of the time, I'm being very prescriptive here, but, you know, sometimes the support workers don't know where to take the people to support them because, for various reasons, but, you know, these people who come in on a Wednesday, they enjoy what they're doing here. You know, they come in 5 days a week, but we try and keep it on one day. And it's like, you know, it's great for the cafe because the cafe makes lots of money on that day. Everyone has a good laugh.
0: Yeah.
3: Everyone's enjoying themselves. It'd be nice if we did one of them all around the city. We were like a mobile organisation, but, you know. And it's what I said earlier. Is it needs someone to start something. It needs, you know, I like the phrase a conductor, you know, like someone who tells the orchestra what to do. I like the phrase, and you know, I don't know whether I made this up myself, but community conductors. Now, conductors conduct an orchestra. So if you think the people in the community are like the players in the orchestra, right, there's violins and there's drums and there's, you know, there's brass and there's woodwind, and the conductor brings all those people together.
0: Yeah.
3: And they all play Beethoven's Ninth Symphony.
0: But right? They'll bring all...
3: The other type of conductor is on a bus. You know, we used to have bus conductors that used to go walk around the bus collecting the tickets.
0: Yeah, the old school one, yeah.
3: Now, the conductor and the driver know where that bus is going. They have a route and they go to it. So they're sort of guiding that bus. Now, you think about the community are all on the bus. They don't have to be on the bus. They want to be on the bus. And they go where the bus is going. I like that analogy as well. But every community's got people like that. I went to an event yesterday in Stockbridge Village. Fantastic event taking place in the back of a pub. It was pensioners' Christmas party. And there's two guys down there, Ian and John. And they're just ordinary guys. They're not anything special. They're not doing it because they want to be liked by everyone. They're doing it because they want to see these pensioners having a good time. And it was fantastic, absolutely fantastic. And they should be getting medals off the king. They should be getting funding. They have to raise all the funding themselves.
0: Because they're doing it from their heart. Of course they are, this is the thing, you know. Yeah. No fakeness,
3: lots
0: nothing.
3: Of, lots
0: yeah.
3: of people out there with spare time, you know. So time's not an issue, I don't think.
0: Yeah.
3: In a community context. But it's got to be something inside. You know, usually it's from your heart. And, you know, we're not as passionate as Libyans, I don't think. You know, it's not like, it's just like you feel it needs to be done. So you do it, you know.
0: Let's hope by this, you know, this time, like, we're crossing the fingers and...
3: Well, many years ago, you know, it was like, this was the job I did. I worked in Knowsley, and that was, you know, it was about engaging communities. But it was never my community. I was always working somewhere else. I've been living in Liverpool, but working in Knowsley. Now it's like, well, hang on a minute. I want to make where I live better.
0: Yeah. But it is... I'm sure you're seeing it and you hear it all the time. I heard that and I see that all the time. And people tell me how it used to be. It's amazing how it used to be, this Kensington area. And even surrounded, like, you know, Princess Park and all the surrounded area. How it used to be, how it changed. It's because of nice people like you. So that's why what you're doing, it makes a huge difference. And it's amazing when you see people like you helping others, and this is steps going ahead and going forward to improve our city, you know. So, let me ask you about the future goals of this organization or this radio.
3: Well, we did have a big plan last year, 2 years ago. There was a piece of land in Kensington which the council own, which has not been built on for 20 years. They knocked the shop down. So there's a nice little piece of pocket land in Prescott Road. And we thought, well, what we could do is we could build a new building there, and we could move the radio station there, and we could move the cafe there, and we could restart some of our community businesses.
0: Mm-hmm.
3: But the structure of the building meant we could also have three Airbnb flats, so they would generate money for the community project. One of the problems about community projects is they cost money. They don't make money. Even our cafe doesn't make money after 10 years. It has to be subsidised.
0: Yeah.
3: But that subsidy is having a knock-on effect to people's health, because we're actually making, you know, we do healthy food, etc., etc. But we don't get any of the benefits of that. You know, maybe there should be an equation where you can go, you're doing this much in the community, it equates to helping people's health or helping people's education or reducing people's mental health issues or reducing people's...
0: Which is really important things. Yeah.
3: They're all important. The radio's a vehicle for that. It's not... The radio doesn't cause that. Being involved in the radio is a factor in people's lives, bringing regularity back to their life, improving the communication skills, improving the social circle of friends and social skills, making them more aware of what's going on in the community. It's not about playing music.
0: And making friends of some local.
3: Yeah, like, meeting people and reducing isolation.
0: So that will bring me to the next question about if someone, I know, like, it's all about volunteer, but... Someone out there would like to volunteer.
3: Yeah.
0: How do you do that? Basically contacting you?
3: Yeah,
0: or
3: whenever we were doing training courses or an event, we put it on our Facebook page, which is Liverpool Community Radio on Facebook. You put that in, you'll find us. We try to do a training program once a month called Have a Go, which gives people a taste. It's only a taster session. It's only one evening. And doing that course gives people the opportunity to get involved in other things at the radio.
0: And the cost of this course?
3: Free.
0: It's a free?
3: It's free, yeah.
0: You have to register for that.
3: What's that?
0: You have to book for that
3: course.
0: You have
3: to book it, yeah. We only run it with five people maybe. We don't have it's not a massive group of people. So if you come along to it, you can't sit at the back and not get involved. You're well involved. It's only 2 hours long.
0: Yeah,
3: given to you
0: long enough. Yeah,
3: long enough to get a taste of what community radio is about. And the biggest part of it is not the technical side of it. It's not using the equipment. It's like getting through to people what community radio is and what it can do for the community. and themselves.
0: Keeping them within the same mission.
3: Yeah, yeah. And, you know, it's like a mission statement. You know, we don't have a mission statement, but it's like people who are making radio programs for Liverpool Community Radio need to make community radio programs. It's not rocket science, that, but I still get people coming along saying, can I do a program that's 1950s music? Because I like 1950s music and I've always wanted to be a DJ. And I say to people, we don't have DJs, we have presenters, and we don't have shows, we have programs.
0: Mm-hmm.
3: But, you know, I don't tell people off if they say show or, you know, but ours is a program. We have programs on it, and the programs are presented by presenters and not DJs. And we get some people from outside the city who've got a radio program in another city, and they want to put their program from that other city on Liverpool Community Radio. And the first question I'd ask them is, why?
0: Why are you choosing here, yeah?
3: Well, so they're only choosing there for their ego. It's all about ego. You know, it's all about bigging themselves up. It's not about the Liverpool community.
0: So that's why I'm saying, like, you're giving your message that this is exactly what we're doing, and yeah, that's we're trying to keep it that way.
3: That's been the story from day one. That was 2007. That was like local people doing local.
0: Keeping it real, you know?
3: Yeah, keeping it real. And the problem is, it's hard to get through to some people because that's all they've ever experienced is BBC, maybe Radio 1, Radio 2, where it's a personality presenting the programme. It's not about a place. Community radio is about a specific place and the communities or community in that specific place. So that's where it all starts. You know, you could
0: specific people, specific place.
3: Yeah, you could say it's, you know, it's what's happening at the end of your street, right, is important to you. And if it's important to you, it's probably important to other people. And then you get the next tier up is BBC Community Radio. They're interested in the city as a whole, right?
0: Bigger,
3: yeah. Yeah, and then you've got like your Radio 1s and your Radio 2s. They're talking about the whole nation. So we sort of filter down from national to citywide.
0: And it's good to see it grow on more and more, yeah.
3: Yeah, and people know, who knows about communities best? Well, it's the people from that community.
0: Yeah, I know some people listen to the radio from different nations and from different outside of the world.
3: We have regular listeners in America. We've got a family who listen to us every day in Fort Lauderdale. One of them is an ex-Scouser, you know. So that's why they listen, because they've been over there 40 years. They want to hear Scouse twang, you know, Liverpool voice.
0: And that's another thing you deliver to the audience, which is a good thing.
3: I'm teaching you Scouse, aren't I?
0: Very soon, yeah.
3: All right, lad.
0: So, Steve, talking to you, very, very interesting, but we have to come to the end of this.
3: Okay, well, I'm going to turn the tables on you now. Right. Go on, what are you going to ask me? No, keep going. I want to turn the table. I'm going to ask you a question. No, it's okay. Don't worry about the time.
0: Okay.
3: So give us your perspective on Liverpool Community Radio and tell me a little bit about radio in Libya.
0: Radio is radio all the time, you know. Doing this in different language, very interesting. As I told you before, I was trying to get someone to do it for us, talking English from, you know, from local Liverpool.
3: Yeah.
0: But then with your advice, with other friends' advice, they say, okay, you should do it. It's your show. It's your thing. You write it. I mean, being a journalist is okay to write it, to prepare it, what I have been doing most of my life. But trying to bring it all together on air, without your help, I wouldn't do it.
3: Okay.
0: So that's another thing to bring you as a hero. You prepare and you helping other people to achieve what they like to do. And for me, I like to help. I love this city.
3: Yeah.
0: Let's put it this way. So anything will benefit local people, I mean. So that will bring us to
3: Sam, no, I haven't finished yet. So no. Don't. I'm leaving all this in, by the way. How has becoming a presenter on Liverpool Community Radio affected you? How has it changed you? Can you note any changes that have taken place?
0: It does, yeah. It does. Well, when I talk to my friends and people around me, I tell them this is, I've been dreaming about this.
3: Yeah.
0: You know, doing something or try to give back.
3: Yeah.
0: To this city. So I'm trying to do something. I'm trying to figure out where should I do it. So being a journalist, what's the best place? Could do it online, could do it on TV, but I have that. I'm always attached to the radio.
3: Yeah. I just love the way people, I mean, some people only come to Liverpool because they've been moved here by the government. And they go, I'm not going to go anywhere else because I love the place. And it's not because they're getting some sort of financial benefit. It's they've attached the value to being from this place. It's like, it's welcoming, it's warm, friendly. It sounds like we're doing an advert for tourism, but you know what I mean? It's sort of like,
0: but
3: more nice people than nasty people.
0: Yeah, all the time.
3: By a massive amount.
0: Yeah.
3: But it's only the people who are doing bad things that get in the papers.
0: Well, you walk in the room.
3: That's mainstream media for you.
0: Yeah. That's part of our, what we're trying to do. We try, you know, making it nicer and nicer. And it's better for all the next generation and generation, because without putting this effort, without helping each other to make it better for our people, we are not getting anywhere.
3: No.
0: So that will bring us to the end of this very, very enjoyable and very long interview with the true local hero, Steve, the founder and director of LCR Radio. Thank you very much.
3: Thank you for inviting me, and I've enjoyed it really, because it gets you the opportunity to talk about what you think.
0: Yeah.
3: You think about things, sometimes you don't get a chance to say them. So there you go. Thanks very much, Iman.
0: Thanks. See you again. So that will bring us to the end of this episode of Liverpool Nation, your monthly radio show on LCR FM 106.7 and DAB here in Kensington, Liverpool. 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
4: Oh, I'm so glad school's done and you're ready to go with the boys a lot.
5: Yeah, and I'm so excited for it tonight, Jez. Are you?
4: Yeah, honestly, I really am. Lexi, are you coming tonight?
6: Well, what are you going on about? What's the Boise?
4: You really don't know what the Boise is?
6: Not the faintest idea.
4: Well, the Boise is Edge Hill Youth Club.
5: It used to be just for boys, but now it's for both genders.
4: Well, there's football,
5: art,
4: table tennis,
5: pool,
4: dancing machines,
5: and air hockey,
4: and lots more.
6: Wow, that's a lot of things. But who works there?
4: Lots of boss staff.
6: Well, how much is it to get in?
5: It's only £1 entry.
4: There's a tuck shop, which you don't need much for. It's all dead cheap.
6: Oh, really?
5: Shall we go then, Mummy?
6: Yeah, go on then. Let's go.
4: Come on, let's go.
7: Yeah! Frank Griffith here. Come join me on my LCR show, The Jazz Cavern. Funky saxes, brooding brass, poppin' rhythmic figures, and sultry vocals. 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

legendary film soundtracks from equally legendary films. Each week, this program explores through the works of the most legendary film composers who have composed the most well-known film music of all time. Film Music Legends. Hello and welcome along to the fifth edition of Film Music Legends, and this month it's going to be about Howard Shore, so I think there might be a bit of music from Lord of the Rings played, perhaps. He is now most well known for that in the 21st century, but going back to the late 70s, he has scored many other films, that some of which are pretty famous as well, like Mrs. Doubtfire from 1993 and Big from 1988. So I'll be dropping in the soundtracks from them as well into this hour for you on LCR 106.7. And here's a little bit about Howard Shore and how he got into film music composing. How did it work out for him to get involved in scoring some of Hollywood's most well-known films of all times? Well, he was born in 1946, and that was in Toronto, to Jewish parents. And like so many of the other composers I've already featured in the past editions over the past few months of Film Music Legends, he showed an interest in music early on. It was at the age of 8 or 9, around that age, where he was starting to get proficient at instruments like the piano. And he was only 13 or 14 when he first joined a band as well. He went to summer camp, as many teenagers do in the North American continent, and the connection that he made there would also become pivotal to his future career success. He bumped into someone called Lorna Michaels, who was a TV producer. He also made shows happen as well. He was the one who brought about Saturday Night Live in the 70s, as well as some of the late night talk shows, which had a comic nature to them as well, with many of the guests and a musical side to it as well, as you can imagine. So he ended up collaborating and working with Lorna Michaels, this TV producer, later into the 70s. He'd already also joined a jazz band by then in his 20s called Lighthouse. So things were going places for him already. And when he worked on Saturday Night Live as a director of music, he also appeared in sketches alongside the likes of Dan Aykroyd and John Belushi. Apparently, it was also him that came up with the name The Blues Brothers. He suggested it to them, and that became a really successful movie, didn't it, in 1980. I haven't got this one to play, but the first movie that he scored in 1978 was a low-budget movie, and that was actually costing still about $1.5 million to put together, a Canadian film with a rather dark theme to it, about a man and his ex-wife who was sequestered for her own protection and a series of brutal unsolved murders. So it was these sorts of films that he was working on at first. That was called The Brood. He then started to collaborate with David Cronenberg, and he made films in a genre that was dubbed body horror, an emerging new genre that really explored the dark side of humanity and behaviours. And he scored quite a few of those films going into the early 80s. And then also one in 1985 that was directed by Martin Scorsese, the director of The Godfather fame. That one was called After Hours in 1985. But the first piece I'm going to play in this hour dedicated to the film music of Howard Shore is from The Fly in 1986. This was a remake of a horror film in 1957, adapted from a novel. A man invents a teleportation device, and I think you know what's going to happen. One time he steps in it and he doesn't realise there's a fly inside it. Everything seems fine at first, but then he starts eventually transforming more and more into a human hybrid with a fly. So that's truly nightmarish, isn't it? Houseflies are bad enough at the size they are when they're just houseflies. So let's play the theme that Howard Shore wrote to open this film. That's the first bit of music on tonight's Film Music Legends.

One of the things that he does very well is create a very moody and tense atmosphere, which suits many of the films that he has been working on up until this point as well, particularly as he scored nearly every David Cronenberg film in his career, from the 1978 film The Brood onwards, except for one that he didn't do, which was The Dead Zone in 1983, which had a soundtrack written by Michael Kamen, if you've heard of him. So now we're going to move forward to his first really family-friendly film that he ever made a soundtrack for. And it was also one of the ones that really propelled the fame of Tom Hanks. It was not Tom Hanks' first film in the 80s, but this is the one that really turned him into a Hollywood A-lister, I would say. In 1988, he played the part of a 13-year-old boy who was dissatisfied with the height that he was at because he failed to get onto a fairground ride for safety reasons and therefore he couldn't impress his teenage crush. He made a wish that he could become bigger. It was literally granted the next day when his body had transformed into that of an adult size. And of course, Tom Hanks was now the actor that played him. So this is one of the most gentle and more whimsical pieces that Howard Shore had produced so far, totally in the spirit of this Hollywood family-friendly blockbuster. This is the opening theme to a film that was simply called Big.

He did return to working with David Cronenberg straight after this. In the same year, he worked on Dead Ringers, and then, as we move forward to 1991, that was a year in which he worked on another of David Cronenberg's films, one called Naked Lunch. But one film that he would work on that came out in that same year, 1991, was another huge Hollywood success. But also, like the majority, and perhaps maybe even the exclusive content of David Cronenberg's films, it was in the horror genre firmly. A psychological horror that is very famous. It's called The Silence of the Lambs, starring Jodie Foster as an FBI rookie who wants to get the advice of a serial killer who's already been put behind bars. And that, of course, is the character played by Anthony Hopkins in the film, Hannibal Lecter, which is a character with so much notoriety, he has arguably become more famous than even Anthony Hopkins has through the films that he's starred in. Well, since he's got so much experience in what Jodie Foster is looking for, she's trying to figure out the possible modus operandi of a serial killer who is so ruthless that he usually skins his female victims. Since he's probably also experienced himself in such matters, she turns to Hannibal Lecter for some advice. And so, obviously, this score is going to be another one that is dark and moody. But Howard Shore had so much practice during the 80s writing this kind of music that he's produced, obviously, another perfectly fitting theme for this. So, going to go with the opening titles here from The Silence of the Lambs to sum up the spirit of this film as well, from 1991.

I've just played. He again gets some light and shade in the variety of music that he produces, because the projects he's writing music for also has that light and shade as well. He's mostly written for some of the darker themed movies, but like Big, he's about to write a score for another of Hollywood's big family-friendly successes, and another one that is pivotal to an actor's career, just as Tom Hanks was propelled to A-list status by Big. This also did wonders for Robin Williams' career. Not that appearing as the genie in Disney's Aladdin didn't do that already. That film and that role as the genie really allowed him to unleash his spontaneous and improvisational lively comedy that he injected straight into the character, just like he did as the DJ who worked on the Forces radio station in Good Morning Vietnam and also in this film in 1993. It was based around improvising a character so that he could see his children after a divorce settlement left him with limited access. He was able to see them in a different way, and the very title of the film was improvised in the plot from him just spotting a couple of newspaper headlines. Mrs. Doubtfire. He doted on the kids, but with Robin Williams' character in the film, Daniel Hilliard, not able to see them, his estranged ex-wife, played by Sally Field, now advertises for a nanny. She doesn't anticipate Daniel applying for the part and donning a disguise and an improvised Scottish accent and playing the role of an elderly Mary Poppins, almost-like character who would keep the kids in line and keep the house in order in the way that he never did within his own marriage. And so he was able to see his own children again. There was often scenes of improvised madness, particularly in the part I'm about to play from the film, in which he had to keep this charade up by any means possible. And so the score follows this by being of a light-hearted, whimsical tone. It gets out the pizzicato strings. That's what it always does, a scene like that. And this is the scene of a part of the film that takes place in Bridges Restaurant. He has to be present at a family meal, which he gets to enjoy playing the part of Mrs. Doubtfire along with his kids, and now the new boyfriend that he has to tolerate as well. At the same time, he can't let an opportunity go when he works at a TV station and he is noticed playing the character of Mrs. Doubtfire. And his boss thinks it's a great idea, potentially for a TV show in which he could star. The only thing is, he wants to meet at the restaurant to talk about it at the very time that the family meal is set to take place. He improvises a way to pull this off, which involves making the unusual request that they sit in the smoking section, and he has to dash between two sections of the restaurant because his boss is sat in the non-smoking section. He'd made such a scene about a smoking advert before corrupting the children, hadn't he? And then he does this. So the music perfectly captures this chaotic energy, so we're going to listen to that now. This is the theme from the Mrs. Doubtfire score for Bridges Restaurant.

So all he does is ship boxes in the TV station, but then he has a little play in the sets, and that's what leads to his break, which is nice. That's a great little piece as he has to split himself in two. And in Bridges Restaurant, which is the name of the piece. So we're now in 1993 with that one from Mrs. Doubtfire. You are tuned into an hour all about the music of Howard Shore, who is another of Hollywood's most prolific movie soundtrack composers. And we're going through his career chronologically, having started in the late 70s, we're now at 1993 with Mrs. Doubtfire. The Lord of the Rings material is just shortly ahead of us. Mrs. Doubtfire never got a sequel, although one was written, it never came to be filmed. Unfortunately, also because of what happened with Robin Williams, unfortunately, he left us in 2014. So now we're going to go to another film from 1993, and it's going back to a much more adult nature again, one of the biggest films of the year, with a big soundtrack as well, with songs from UB40, I Can't Help Falling In Love With You, that cover they did that reached number one, and also Shaggy's O Carolina that featured on the soundtrack. It was another adult film success. It was another big film for Sharon Stone following the success of Basic Instinct a year earlier. She would find herself being watched in a voyeuristic way by the owner of her apartment. She lived in an apartment block, which was the Sliver apartment block, hence the name of the film. It was based on a 1991 novel. The owner of the apartment block had set up a CCTV system so complex it would show what everybody was up to in every room of every apartment. So I think we know why he wanted to do that. And Sharon Stone was up against him. So he lived in the apartment block and had this massive bank of monitors. It looked like it was looking after a bank or something. Bank of monitors. But he could have got away with saying it was some elaborate gaming setup had it been the 2010s. But in the 90s, it was still slightly more simple times. This is the theme that plays second on the soundtrack when Carly, Sharon Stone's character, moves into the apartment block. So it is Carly Comes to Sliver.

Saxophone seems right at home, doesn't it, in this score, obviously, for this film. So we got ones from Philadelphia, The Client, and of course Lord of the Rings to follow. Legendary film soundtracks from equally legendary films. Each week, this programme explores through the works of the most legendary film composers who have composed the most well-known film music of all time. Film Music Legends. We're just going into the end of 1993 and 1994, I think, with this one. Especially if you watch films in the cinema in the UK, particularly then, before the internet and the ability to pirate them, they did tend to release them 6 months later than in the US, which is when you might have got to see this one, which is called Philadelphia. This was also one of Tom Hanks' most famous roles that he's ever had. He's had so many roles, but this one was particularly memorable as well. It was a legal-based film, but unlike a John Grisham novel, it was more like a legal drama rather than a thriller, although it made the same sort of moral points that some of the John Grisham novels also did. The film's title is simply Philadelphia, the city in which it was set. The law firm operated in that city, and it's about discrimination and the brutally unfair treatment of a man with a terminal illness. AIDS was very much still an issue in the early 90s, and ways to manage the condition had not really been found yet by this point. When HIV crossed into AIDS, it was usually a terminal condition, and that was what the character that Tom Hanks played faced in this film. He worked as a lawyer, and the law firm simply wanted to get rid of him as he further battled the disease. Tom Hanks literally managed to lose weight to fulfil his role in this film, so that shows the dedication that he does show as an actor to play some of the parts that he's played. They used technicalities to get rid of him, but he managed to take them on and take them to court, and that's what this was all about. So we're going to play the opening theme to Philadelphia. There was also the song Streets of Philadelphia by Bruce Springsteen, which was also a hit in the charts as well, taken from the same film.

So we're into 1994 with that one. This is Film Music Legends. It's all about the work of Howard Shore. The next one I'm going to play for you actually does come from one of the many Hollywood films that's been adapted from John Grisham's prolific line of legal thrillers. The latest to be adapted into a film in 1994 was The Client, that starred Susan Sarandon and Tommy Lee Jones. The plot was fairly typical of the sorts of things that John Grisham's novels tend to be about. It was a young lad, I think he was 13 in the film. He saw a lawyer attempt to commit suicide, which actually traumatised him, and he then had these connections to the mob who he'd seen too much, and his life was in danger, and that's the sort of thing that the plot was about. I can't actually summarise it that easily on the show, so I'm just going to say that. But it was another thrilling film, just like The Firm was, which was made a year or two earlier. And Howard Shore has given this a bit of a bluesy feel, which suits the part of America which the John Grisham stories are always set in. It's Mississippi type of territory. It's small town America where everything looks the same, where you've got those Strodes with the same businesses lined either side. It's small town America, but sometimes with a big heart. From The Client, this is the main theme to The Client.

In 1994, with that one, John Grisham's The Client, it was the main theme. Hollywood started adapting lots of his novels, and that was the first time that Howard Shore had written a soundtrack to score one of those adaptations. So some of the next work that he did involved in 1996 what I think might have actually been a final project with David Cronenberg. It was another edgy film that he did, simply called Crash. It was about a group of people, and it is a bit awkward to describe on the radio. They were, shall we say, excited by either being involved in car crashes themselves or watching them happen, and it was based on a 1973 novel. He then also went on to do several other films, such as in 1998, the film called Analyze This, which had Billy Crystal, who was forced to become a counsellor to a member of the mob. And then, at the end of the decade, he was contacted by Peter Jackson, who had a massive project for him to do, that he became the most famous of all the work that he had done so far for composing. It involved almost real-time composing of the entire film, which in the unedited versions is over 9 hours long. He produced a score for everything that happened in the movie, even longer than its length. His score followed the real-time events of the movie. This is the live-action adaptation of J.R.R. Tolkien's The Lord of the Rings, the first time Peter Jackson would gain permission off the Tolkien estate to make a live-action movie based on Tolkien's work for the first time. There had been an attempt at making an animation before. It was made, that was back in 1978, but it was never completed due to financial constraints or a budget problem. So they had to reuse parts of the animation they'd already done to finish the story or to summarise what was left of it quickly. But these would be completed, albeit having to abridge quite a bit of Tolkien's expansive story. The first volume was Fellowship of the Ring, the first of three films in a trilogy. So we're going to play some of Howard Shore's music from that. It makes a lot of use of arpeggios, a lot of transitions between minor and major chords to symbolise the battle between good and evil and the light and shade in this story, which has a contrast between the light and comfortable, serene and peaceful Shire where the hobbits reside and where the adventure begins. And a theme for that is taken off the soundtrack. We're going to play part of it within this one. And also the general minorised main theme that represents the quest and the darkness at the time in the world of Middle-earth. Peter Jackson had to look at what corners of the earth that he could actually film this that wouldn't look like it was filled with too much evidence of modern life. So he found the rugged landscape of New Zealand most suited. Howard Shore went out there to work on the soundtrack as well as doing it at times by the early video conferencing that existed before Skype on the dial-up internet back in 1999, planning out this epic soundtrack. So we're going to play this theme, which is actually taken off the complete recordings of the Fellowship of the Ring soundtrack. It was put out after the main soundtracks were released and actually contains closer to the full score that Howard Shore actually composed. In this, we have the tension that is present in the story, as Gandalf calls at Frodo's comfortable hobbit hole of Bag End to persuade him to take, and I'm going to have to go into a little bit of the story to describe the context of this music. He has to take the one ring that he possesses that he got off his uncle, who really didn't want to part with it, that took place during the prequel, The Hobbit. He just found it on the floor. Gollum was another hobbit, and he used to be. He's become a wretched wraith, a creature that is absolutely desperate to get the ring back and even changed his physical appearance. And now he is after Frodo when he is persuaded by Gandalf to take the ring out of the comfortable Shire and on a huge quest to the crevices of Mount Doom to throw it in where it can be destroyed. It is the key to Sauron's, the Dark Lord's power. He can take over the world if he gets hold of it, and he sends these black riders off into the Shire to track Frodo as he tries to leave with his gardener and servant Samwise. So you can see that the tension is building and a lot of the drama takes place in the serene and idyllic land of the Shire, which I think was inspired by Tolkien actually living in the Midlands countryside, and it's such an idyll. So we're going to listen to the theme from that now, which is called Keep It Secret, Keep It Safe, which is what Gandalf urges him to do with the One Ring as he tries to make his way out of the Shire.

So we see some of those themes in there. The theme that Howard Shaw wrote, which is a nice, gentle piece. It's called Concerning Hobbits on the main soundtrack. It works as both a theme for the Shire and also for the Hobbits and Frodo's friends and family in general. And that's contrasted with that sort of main theme that Howard Shaw has composed entirely in minor keys, obviously in minor chords. I meant to say, it's not really given a title of its own, but it pops up several times, obviously, in the Middle-earth score that he's composed, and you heard it just there in that theme. So we're going to play another one. They get out of the Shire. They reach a village called Bree. He gets drunk in the Prancing Pony and almost puts it, well, he does put the ring on briefly. He becomes invisible, meets another character who's later revealed to be a king of men called Aragorn. He's called Strider at the time. They then journey further east and end up in Rivendell after some other further adventures and misadventures involving, shall we say, undesired contact with the Black Riders who are trailing them. They reach the town of Rivendell, and this is a place of elven sanctuary, also the main settlement of the elves. And the theme that Howard Shaw has written here is called Many Meetings, because it is here where a meeting is held, and it forms what is the actual Fellowship of the Ring, the nine members who will bravely make their way on foot, travelling south from Rivendell, either to take part in eventual battles against the Dark Lord Sauron's forces, or in the case of Frodo and Sam, to try and take the ring into Mount Doom eventually, to sneak it in and then destroy it. So this theme plays, it's called Many Meetings.

And that had elements then as well of because Frodo was the one being asked if he could do that, so it brought his theme in again alongside that really quite psychedelic sounding theme that's given for Elrond and his home of Rivendell and the Elven Kingdom as well in their many meetings. So this is the most epic piece of music, I think, within the Fellowship of the Ring soundtrack. I'm going to do that for you, and then I'm going to do one from Twilight, and also I'm going to end the show on a new piece of music that Howard Shawn has written for another Lord of the Rings related series. You may or may not have seen it, because reactions to it have been a little bit mixed. This is the most epic piece of music perhaps in the film, when the Fellowship has to find some way to get over the Misty Mountains. I think Gimli the Dwarf suggests the idea of going through them, through the caves, the mines of Moria, which is a treacherous way of getting over the or under the mountains. Orcs are now in the army of Sauron, and they do encounter them under the mines of Moria. And there's just one way out of the entire place to the other side, and that is over this narrow bridge, which is called the Bridge of Khazad-dûm. There, a creature called a Balrog stands in the way, and it is Gandalf who takes him on. Ends up getting pulled down into the abyss, and we lose him at least until sometime in the Two Towers. All this tense action is very excitingly scored by Howard Shaw, and this is the theme known as the Bridge of Khazad-dûm from The Lord of the Rings, The Fellowship of the Ring.

It's the calm after the storm, but it's the bitter calm, as we've been separated from Gandalf the White for now, haven't we? But the Fellowship has to carry on its way. So that takes us through to 2001. The third movie was the third book, The Return of the King. It combined much of these elements in the soundtrack as we had the final tension awaiting the final battles of good versus evil, involving the kingdoms of Gondor and Rohan, the effort by Frodo and the hobbits against the armies of orcs from Sauron the Dark Lord and the traitorous Saruman the White, who was a wizard who turned to the dark side, who had once worked with Gandalf. This piece is the opening one on the soundtrack from The Return of the King, and it conveys all of that feeling in it. It's called A Storm is Coming.

So the three films that had already been completed, I think, before 2001 were released at the end of each year. The Fellowship of the Ring in 2001, The Two Towers in 2002, and then the theme that opened that one there, The Return of the King, the conclusion of the story in 2003. He continued to work on many film scores throughout the noughties, including one for one of the Twilight films called Eclipse in 2010, Gangs of New York that came out a year after Fellowship of the Ring. He scored the three Hobbit films that came out in the 2010s, and also this Lord of the Rings project from Amazon, who got permission from the Tolkien estate to base a TV series on the events of the Lord of the Rings, but they couldn't use the main story, so they went back to the Second Age, which was thousands of years before the events of the Lord of the Rings. It's called The Rings of Power, and it's one of the most expensive TV series that's ever been produced. It's got a mixed reception. Here's the main theme, though, to it, composed by Howard Shore, of course. I'll say bye for now. I'll see you on the next month, where I'll be doing Alan Silvestri for you.

0: music legends, Howard Shaw, was produced by Michael Farry. Edited by Michael Farry. It was a production for Liverpool Community Radio. Some edits have had to be made to shorten some of the music played to fit into the hour time slot. Legendary film soundtracks from equally legendary films. Each week, this programme explores through the works of the most legendary film composers who have composed the most well-known film music of all time. Film Music Legends.
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0: Lewis. I'm from Mancap, Liverpool and Shepton. You are listening to Roots Out on LCR 106.7 FM. Today I am joined by Adam. I've known Adam all my life. He is my best friend. Hi, Adam. Welcome to the show.
1: Hi, hello. Are you okay?
0: Yeah.
1: Good. Thanks for having me. I appreciate it.
0: You're welcome.
1: Thank you so much.
0: I've known you a long time. What were you like when you were younger?
1: Oh, God. I don't know. I think you should answer that. You saw me. What was I like when I was younger?
0: We used to have a laugh.
1: A proper laugh?
0: Yeah.
1: We was naughty.
0: Yeah.
1: Dead naughty.
0: Yeah.
1: Probably too naughty.
0: Yeah.
1: But we had the best childhood, I think, when we was growing up. Made loads of memories in our court, growing up on the Aldonian village. So I think we was all the same, wasn't we? Lovable rogues, I think we was.
0: Mm-hmm.
1: Got away with murder.
0: Yeah.
1: Yeah.
0: What do you remember of what we were like growing up? Can you explain to people how we became friends and have stayed friends all these years?
1: Well, I think when we was younger, it would often be that you would get us into trouble and I would get the blame, wouldn't I, all the time. You got away with murder because the face would get you the parish. But we had loads of memories, I think, didn't we, growing up?
0: I also had my 5th birthday party.
1: Yeah.
0: And we had a bouncy castle.
1: Yeah.
0: And I invited Adam to my 5th birthday party.
1: And it was brilliant.
0: And that's how we became friends.
1: Yeah, that was like your first party after you'd moved into the house with your mum, wasn't it? And as soon as I seen the buffet table, I was like, oh, I need to get involved in that somehow. And I think I might have knocked or been like, can I come in? And then the rest was history from there. We've been causing havoc ever since, haven't we?
0: Yeah.
1: Aye? But yeah, boss childhood for us, I think, Lou.
0: Yeah. Adam, you are well known in Liverpool for being on local radio. How did your journey begin?
1: I started drama school when I was a kid, classic theatre school. So I remember every Saturday, that's why I couldn't play out, because I used to have to go to drama school. And that's when I first met Leanne from Radio City at the time, Juice FM at the time, sorry. Yeah. And she was my drama teacher. And just following her journey, really, is how I began to be on my own one. And I loved it. I used to just follow her, everything she'd done. I used to be a big, massive fan of hers. And that's kind of how my journey become around, by just tagging on to her and everything that she was doing, really. Like what I'm doing with you today. In the drama school. So in the drama school we do like theatrical theatre classes, script writing. Every week would be a different rotation of different skills. So you would do like puppetry or mime or choreography, you do everything, and she kind of taught us across the board for all of that, and I kind of become like a super fan of Leanne's, and that developed my journey into following her on a radio show and kind of getting into it and just becoming in awe of what radio was in the radio world, and I just absolutely loved it. Are we getting to that now? Sorry. Sorry. So this is from Leanne.
2: This is Leanne here. You make sure you look after my Geg. He's very precious. I've known him since he was a very small person, and I've watched him grow. And he's one of my favourite things about radio. We used to have such a laugh. I'm sure you're going to have a ball with him today. So have fun, the two of you. See you soon.
1: Isn't that great?
0: Yes.
1: Oh, we love Leanne.
0: How did it feel the first time you were on the radio?
1: It was scary. It was nerve-wracking. And my first job that I ever had off her. So she'd left Juice FM and she went to start a brand new show on Radio City, and this is where I kind of began my journey in radio. I used to go along and watch the sessions that she'd do, and we kind of developed this persona called the Geg, and the Geg had to literally go out in people's houses in the middle of the night and wake them up with like buckets of water, pies, snow spray, bottles of glitter everywhere. I remember one time I had a tub of Nutella. There was a fireman who'd been nominated by his wife because he kept waking her up all the time. We ended up swilling him with a hose pipe of water. So no day was the same. I used to literally do whatever they wanted me to do, whether that was abseil down a 450-foot wall or jump into a puddle of beans, whatever they needed me to do, I would do, and I absolutely loved it. It was madness, Lou.
0: What was the best part of working on the radio?
1: For me, the best part of working in radio was meeting someone new every day and creating opportunities and developing friendships, having conversations with people and learning about all different walks of life. And I think that the best thing about radio is that you are able to talk and have a conversation, yeah. and you divulge and you get loads of information from things that you would never normally talk about on a day-to-day basis. Mm-hmm. And that's what I love most about radio.
0: Cool. What was the best... What was the hardest part of working on the radio?
1: Oh, the hours, because we was on a breakfast show. You used to have to get up at like 2 o'clock in the morning to be in for four, practice for six and be live then by six. So, and you know what I'm like with, I go a million miles an hour, so I probably was going to bed at like 11 o'clock in the night and then waking up 3 hours later to do a full 18-hour shift. So yeah. The hours were the hardest part in radio when you're on a brekkie show, yeah. You used to hear me in the middle of the night getting up properly, banging all the walls and getting ready to go. No wonder your mum used to always shout at us.
0: What was the funniest thing that ever happened to you on air?
1: I think the funniest thing was main part of the slot was that I used to have to give a clue or write a poem about where I was, and people would come and find me to win tickets. And this one time I got lost and I didn't know where I was. So I was like live on air trying to give out directions as to where I was, but I had absolutely no clue. And it ruined the whole show for the 4 hours because no one could find me. And the whole purpose of the show was for someone to locate me to win the tickets. So yeah, no one won. Ends up screaming some woman's aunt telling her she won tickets for this show. She had no clue what I was talking about. Yeah, it was madness. Ruined the old show. Don't think I ever got over that, to be honest with you. Got a little bit of PTSD from it.
0: Have you ever made a mistake on the radio?
1: Yeah, that one, getting lost when I was supposed to be able to get found. Probably made many mistakes on radio. Some we probably can't talk about today, but yeah, I've definitely made a few. Yeah, I think one time it was Mother's Day, and there was the club by ours, there was a Mother's Day party in there, and I had to be on the show live the next day to go and give flowers out to loads of mothers. Yeah. And anyway... one shot turned into too many shots and I didn't turn up for work the next day, so none of the mothers got the flowers. You know, I just about saved my job there, I think, but none of the mothers got the flowers anyway that day, so that was a nightmare. I don't think they was best pleased, but I think they let me get away with murder at the time, to be honest with you, because they just love me, do you know what I mean?
0: Yeah. You then moved from radio and went travelling. Can you tell us a bit about that?
1: Yeah, so at the time, I think that my slot on the radio was kind of coming to an end. We'd done everything we could with it, and the show was doing amazing, but I just wanted to change. I wanted something new. And one of my friends at the time was working in Beijing, doing all different types of travelling and working, and they managed to get a job in a school, in an English school over there. And I just messaged him one day and was like, what are you doing? Like, what is this? Where are you? How are you doing it? And one thing led to another. I ended up going travelling over there, and then I got a job as an English teacher over there, and I absolutely loved it. But I used to say I was a Scouse teacher because I used to teach the kids Scouse rather than English. Yeah. English was not my forte, but Scouse was. Backslang, everything.
0: And you went viral teaching Tasmanese children to speak Scouse.
1: Yeah.
0: How did that happen?
1: So over in Asia, when I was working there back, 2018, 2019, it was the parents over there would love to see what the kids were doing in school, and they loved the fact that I was from Liverpool. Being a Scouser in Asia, in China especially, I'm telling you now, you get treated like royalty. Like, I used to go to these clubs and I'd get like a stamp on my hand, and it'd be a VIP stamp, and I could go anywhere in the club I wanted to. I wouldn't have to pay a penny for anything. I got food, everything, just because I was from Liverpool. They love Scousers. And this one day, I think it was one of the mums was like, teach my son how to speak like how you speak. And I was like, you know that. And then next minute, all the kids are walking around the school singing, you know that. And it was brilliant. And then I used to do little Scouse classes with them. And then one day I done the video, just recording it to send to the mums. And I said to them, can I put this on my social media to send to my family, show my family? And then he was like, yeah, of course you can. And when I woke up the next day, I think it had had something like 450,000 views, and it was going bigger and bigger. And I had like people, Jackie, is her name Jackie, big massive Australian news reporter Jackie Earle and someone else was messaging me. I had Radio City at the time, Leanne, and Dave messaging me. It was worldwide. It was in like Cyrus FM in America and everything. Do you know what I mean? It was crazy. So that went on for a few weeks and it just went viral. Literally viral everywhere, and it was madness. And they loved it. Yeah, it's still out there now. So if you type in Taiwanese kids speaking Scouse, you'll see the video, and it's absolutely brilliant as well. We'll have to get LCR FM to put it on their website so you can see it.
0: Did you accept it? You get so big?
1: Not that big, no. No. I mean, when the Americans started coming for me saying, you know, can we do this interview and do that interview? Absolutely not. No chance. I loved it. It went massive, but I never expected it to be that big.
0: What was the best reaction you got from that?
1: Probably yours, Lou. Because you still go on about it now to this day, don't you? And we talk about it all the time. I think I just love the fact that it made people smile. And you know what I'm like, I love to give people a laugh. So I think I was just happy that people loved it and they smiled about it, you know what I mean? And I think that when the kids look back in like 20 years' time, it's already been like, what, 6 or 7 now. When they look back at it in 20 years' time, it's going to be a memory that hopefully that'll be a core for them. Do you know what I mean? And they'll look back at it and go, oh, my God, I remember that lunatic from Liverpool used to teach us English in the middle of Beijing. And that, I loved it.
0: Yeah. Cool. What is your favourite Scouse word or phrase?
1: Yeah, ma. I think that's both of ours, isn't it?
0: Yeah.
1: I love it. You know that. Just the normal ones, what we just say every single day, you know, the ones that are said with love, but you know, a little bit of shade in there as well. I just love the Scouse language. Anything, any part of the Scouse language, I love.
0: Cool. Have you always been confident?
1: I'd say so, yeah, and I think I get it from my mother. You know what my mum's like. She's put it in the room that's empty, and when you open the door, you'll hear a sound of laughter. And I think I just get it from her. I think that she's just always been one of them people that it can just adapt to any situation and any person she comes across in life. And I think that I kind of picked that up as I was growing up, which gave me loads of confidence to just be. And I think because she's always allowed me, and Johnny Boy and the family have always allowed me to just authentically be who I am, I think that's just why I've got so much confidence, and that's why I try and push it out of everyone else as well. Because everyone should just be themselves, shouldn't they?
0: Yeah. What advice would you give to someone who wants to try something new?
1: Go for it. 100 million% go for it. If you're not going to try it, if you don't go for it, you're never going to know.

0: belief in themselves that they can do it, and belief in others that they can support you whilst you achieve that goal. And I say that to you all the time. Don't ever, ever stop yourself from doing anything, and believe in yourself no matter what.
1: Yeah.
0: And you're perfectly capable of
2: and
0: doing it.
2: And also be confident.
0: Yeah, exactly. Well, confidence comes with it, doesn't it? Do you know what I mean? And you've just got to believe in yourself. That's the only skill in life you need, as far as I'm concerned, to reach any objective or any goal you want, Lou.
2: Yeah. What do you think about community radio like LCR, 106.7 FM?
0: I think it's amazing. I absolutely love it. And I think that it gives people like yourself amazing opportunities, but also, Lou, it's given people like me opportunities to come in and see what yous do. And I've been here, what, an hour?
1: Yeah.
0: And probably had one of the best days that I've had in a very long time. It's been lovely to meet people in this community, because it is a community. I've had a full English breakfast. I was saying to you before, my first vegetarian brekkie, off the chart, may I add. Vegetarian sausages Iraqi 106.7. is that it? LCR FM. they're just gorgeous, top quality. It's lovely. I love it here. I think it's great. Community radio is amazing, and I just think it's fabulous.
1: Cool.
0: We need more of it.
2: Why is it important that everyone gets a voice?
0: Because if everyone's got a voice, then we can always get to what we want to achieve.
1: Yeah.
0: And that's why we should always encourage people to use their voices as well. If people have got something that they really believe in, or something that they stand for, they should always speak up and say.
1: Yeah.
0: Because you never know, if you say it to the right person, they might be able to support you or help you get to that or achieve that. Do you know what I mean?
1: Yeah.
0: So everyone should use the voice. Everyone should always speak up and be confident in what they say, and always stand 10 toes on what they say as well.
1: Yeah.
0: You don't mind speaking up, do you, Lou?
2: No.
0: You've got a lot to say, haven't you? Especially when it comes to me.
2: What is your favourite song and why?
0: My favourite song is probably got to be Search for the Hero by the M People. And it reminds me so much of my Auntie Angela. So I think that's why it's my favourite song. And also, it was the song that I sang on my audition for The X Factor when I thought I could sing back in the day. So, it brings back loads of memories. And I love that song. It's amazing.
1: Yeah.
3: Were you on the telly?
0: No.
3: Aww.
0: It wasn't good enough to even be a bad audition on the telly. It was horrendous. So no, it wasn't on the telly. I'll give you a rendition now, but you'll probably have to close the stations and absolutely.
3: Have you got any other questions you want to ask Adam?
2: Not think of. No.
0: Well, tell them, can you remember when we was kids?
2: Oh yeah, and also, yeah, I can remember when we was kids, and Adam was making his first communion.
0: Well, we both was.
2: Yeah.
0: Well, we both was making our first communion, wasn't we?
2: Yeah, and
0: you was in St.
2: We came
0: Gerard's.
2: Up for a song. This is the day.
0: This is the day that the Lord has made. So what we used to do is, we used to go mad, didn't we? So in our street, we live in like a cul-de-sac, and that's where we've grew up since we was kids. And Lewis and I was in the same year in school, but we was in different schools. So when we'd finished school, we used to practice for our Holy Communion, and there used to be this lamppost outside. Do you remember outside Bob and Mary's? And we used to pretend that was the priest, and we used to walk around the circle singing, "This is the day that the Lord has made." And then we used to be singing that song all over the street. What was the other one? He's got the whole world in his hands. Oh, we was lunatics. We was absolutely lunatics. Do you remember we used to do Penny for the Guy, Lewis?
2: Oh, yeah.
0: And we'd do it in, like, August, and we wasn't supposed to do it till, like, the November. We knew quite well what we was doing, going around getting money off everyone.
2: Yeah.
0: But we've had brilliant memories, haven't we, mate, growing up? I've, do you know what I love most about you? The relationship you've got with all of my family.
1: Yeah.
0: Yeah, and you've got a relationship with each person in a different kind of way. So you're very special to us, Lou.
2: Yeah, thanks.
1: Yeah.
3: It's a lovely community where you are, aren't you?
2: Yeah.
3: Your neighbours, don't you?
2: Yeah.
0: Yeah, I love it. You know what I mean? You know where you stand with everyone, and we're all stronger together, aren't we, than we are apart. So it's great. Boss place to grow up. It's been 36 years, probably 30 years. We've been mates 31 years now. And we've had a ball, haven't we?
1: Yeah.
0: Had an absolute ball. What's yours of mine? What's your favourite memory of me growing up?
2: All for sure. It's been at my fifth birthday party.
0: Yeah, that was the best.

0: Yeah. The reason Lewis loves the 5th birthday party story is because the bouncy castle come, I went and knocked, got the gig, went in, we had the party, everyone got lashed, and me and Lewis got to stay on the bouncy castle, didn't we? Yeah, I was the favourite at the time, so I was allowed to stay longer. Yeah. We was buzzing. But I love our monthly meetings as well. We go for our dinner every month, don't we?
1: Yeah.
0: And where do we go?
1: In Adam Wedderspoon, yeah.
0: And where do we go on a special occasion?
1: In Cosmos.
0: Cosmos, all you can eat. So yeah.
1: Yeah.
0: It's 18 quid, all you can eat. So me and Lewis went the other day, we got eight rounds of food each. Yeah. And that was before we had our dessert. And I love going to our Wetherspoons every month. We always go get the same things, and we tell them what I get, Lou. What do I get?
1: The steak with...
0: The steaks? No, I mean from Wetherspoons.
1: Oh, Wetherspoons.
0: I get me nachos,
1: the
0: don't
1: pizza.
0: I? The pizza. The nachos.
2: What do you get?
1: I get them fish and chips.
0: Or?
1: With cheesy curry. Chips and curry.
0: Yeah.
1: Yeah.
0: And it's lovely, isn't it? We go every time we go, we say we're going to get something new, don't we? And we just end up getting the same meal every single time. Yeah. And we love it. So shout out to them, Wetherspoons.
1: Yeah.
0: Yeah, they're our mates.
1: And also, my mum's just cheese now and again.
0: Oh my God. Yeah, Linda Scott's scouse pie. Yeah. I am telling you now. It's emotional. No one's had pie like it in your life. It's got like, I don't know if she uses like some sort of Wagyu steak or something like that. I'm telling you now, it's the most amazing pie. And she does a gorgeous fish pie as well.
1: Yeah.
0: And it's got all the trimmings, you know. It's got the salmon. It's got the prawns, the king prawns. Ooh.
1: Yellow fish.
0: The haddock. Oh, she's got it all, hasn't she? I can't wait for the next one.
1: I bet you are.
0: Yeah, I'm starving now, thinking about it. And the lasagna. But the scouse pie, I think, is the quality one. Tops every one of them off. Love Linda Scott's food.
2: So, through COVID, Lewis used to send us all a picture of his dinner every night.
0: Oh, yeah.
1: Yeah.
0: Yeah. He puts it on his WhatsApp status, don't you, every day. Yeah. I always look forward to seeing what he's had. And if it's anything that I like and I haven't had it, I'll text him and cause murder and be like, hello, where's my But I think our relationship... Like in the past 2 years, it's been all about food. I think, Liv, we need to calm down. We need to start going for walks, healthy walks instead.
1: Yeah.
2: You used to do running. You used to run the 5K a lot, didn't you?
1: Yeah, but I don't do that now.
0: No, we have something to eat instead with me. We go for food, don't we, instead? Yeah. We should start going for walks, though, Liv.
1: Adam, thank you for coming on Reach Out today. It's been great to talk to you. And thank you for listening. This is Lewis Ramman, Capital of Liverpool and Sefton on LCR 106.7 FM.
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1: 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Today, I am joined by Sandra Duncan, CEO of the Feel Good Factory. Hi, Sandra. Welcome to the show.
2: Hello, Sue. Thank you for having me.
1: You're welcome. Hello, Sandra. Can you tell us what the Feel Good Factory is?
2: The Feel Good Factory is a charity, and we are a healthy living centre based in Netherton, in Sefton. We provide services to help people's quality of life, so to help them feel happier and also to help them feel healthier.
1: What do you do there?
2: Well, the Feel Good Factory does a whole raft of different activities. I'm the CEO, so I'm technically in charge of everything, but I do provide some services myself. So I do history, creative writing, and I run some social groups as well.
1: What is it like when people come to visit?
2: It's very friendly. It's very friendly. You just basically walk in and somebody will meet you and will help you find your way around and to sort out what it is you want to do.
3: So it's a massive building, isn't it? What sort of things are happening in the building?
2: Gosh, everything. Yes, it is a large building. We provide services and groups for, well, everybody really, from babies through to older people. So we provide help for babies and families. We provide children's groups. We provide groups to help people feel better. So we run exercise classes. We run relaxation classes. We run food programs to help people eat healthily. And then we also provide, social groups. So we provide groups for men and for women and for both together. And then we also provide interest groups. So things like, as I said before, creative writing, history, art, knitting, music, you name it, we do it.
3: So there's the charity shop and the big hall, and across the road there's the...
2: There's the community garden. Yes, we run the Netherton Community Garden. So there we grow fruit and vegetable and some flowers we grow. And we provide groups and things there as well. So we have fairs and we have activities. The children go over there quite a bit and do activities. So, yes.
3: Loads going on.
2: There's loads going on, yes. And yes, we do have a charity shop.
1: What kind of activities do you run?
2: Well, as I said, we run exercise classes. We run programs for older people. So we have a group called Tea and Talk, which is for older people. We provide, interest groups. So we provide history, creative writing, and that sort of thing. We run a lot of exercise classes. So if you want to get fit, we're a good place to come to. And we run food and nutrition programs as well.
1: What is your favourite thing about the Feel Good Factory?
2: I think it's its friendliness, to be honest. I've been there 20 years now, which is a long time, and the people are really, really friendly. I mean, we have our arguments, we have our down days, we all do, don't we? But by and large, people are friendly, they enjoy a laugh, and they want to help people.
1: Who can come to the Feel Good Factory?
2: Absolutely anybody.
3: So is it based on where you live? Is it only people in Netherton
2: no,
3: or Sefton?
2: No, basically, a lot of our funding is just for people from Sefton, but the Feel Good Factory itself, anybody can come to, yeah.
1: How do you help people feel healthy and happy?
2: Well, I think people usually, we have to talk to each individual and ask them how it is that they what it is that's making them not feel healthy and not feel happy, and then we help them to address those issues. So we will, if somebody, for instance, wants to give up smoking, we'll help them with that. If somebody wants to lose weight, well, we'll help them with that. If people are just feeling lonely or a bit down, we run groups that help people learn how to cope with stress and to improve their moods. But often it is just a case of going along to a group and meeting other people and finding you're not on your own.
1: Can you tell us a story about someone you have helped?
2: There's so many of them, Sue. It's very difficult, that question. But I will talk about one person who I know very well. And she's had all sorts of health problems all her life since she was 19. And she's in her 60s now. She's just a little tiny bit older than me. And she comes along most days to the Feel Good Factory. She takes part in a lot of things. She helps us with fundraising, so she's a bit of a volunteer as well. But she says that we are her medication. She says the doctors would have to put her on a lot more medication if she didn't have the Feel Good Factory. So if she's feeling low and she's feeling lonely and she's feeling depressed, she just pops into the Feel Good Factory, even if it's only just for a cup of tea. She comes in, she has a chat, and she goes home feeling much happier.
1: How can people join in or get help from the Feel Good Factory?
2: Well, really, you usually just come in, to be honest. You can give us a ring first or send us an email. But we don't have any sort of long waiting lists or programmes that, you know, you have to be referred to. It doesn't work like that. You can either ring us up, send us an email, or just pop in.
3: What days are you open?
2: Monday to Friday, 9 to 5.
1: What would you like to do next at the Feel Good Factory?
2: Wow. I would like to be able to... There's what I would like to do, and then there's what I think the Feel Good Factory needs to do. Okay, so for the Feel Good Factory itself, I think we need to restart our programme for teenagers. We stopped that several years ago, but because there wasn't any funding for it, basically. But I think in the meantime, a lot of the facilities for teenagers have gone away. They're just not there. And so one of the things we're trying to do is find ways of starting that up again.
3: So what sort of things have you managed to engage with people yet?
2: The teenagers. Yeah, we do have some who were in our children's group who've grown up to be teenagers. And they are the ones who are leading this. They don't want a traditional youth club. They want things that they are interested in. So at the moment, we're working with them on, well, what is it you want? And then obviously we've got to get the money to be able to do that. So it's a little way off, but yeah.
3: So thinking about in those 20 years, what would you say has changed or improved or within the Feel Good Factory?
2: I think we have become more flexible. Now, people might disagree with me over that one, but because funding, when I started, the funding was all quite strictly for health and nothing else, really. So I think as the funding has become more difficult, actually, to get hold of, we've tended to be able to meet the needs of the community far more and to talk to them about what they want to do. And then we go out and actually try and find money and find resources for it. So I think we are, this is just my opinion, but I think we are possibly meeting the needs of the local community more than we were. I think when I started, we may have just been meeting the needs of the council and the NHS. Now I think we're talking a lot more to local people.
3: That's the point, isn't it, really?
2: Mm.
3: So how would you, how do you consult with your local community? What works best?
2: We have done official consultations. Okay, so we've done proper consultations where we've put out questionnaires and we've got them to come in. And they work, but to be honest, the best way I find is just to talk to people, to go into the groups, to talk to the groups that are there and to say, what do you want? What are your issues? And to be honest, we have a community lounge. Our reception is now a community lounge where people just come in, have a cup of tea, sit and talk. And I will go down and just talk to people there and they will tell me what their concerns are, what their concerns of their neighbours are, what they feel that they need. And sometimes I think that's better than just setting round a questionnaire or something, because I think often on questionnaires people tell you what they want, they think you want to hear. Whereas if you're just talking to them, they'll come out with all sorts of interesting snippets of information. Yes.
3: How long has the Field Club Factory been there in that? Is it always just been in that building?
2: The building's been open for 25 years. The Feel Good Factory has been there since 1999. They were in a little office across the way before then.
3: Because it's got the kitchens, it's got the big hall, it's got a whole upstairs. It's a bit of a surprise when you go.
2: It's a bit like the TARDIS, isn't it? Yeah. It's one of those buildings you think it's quite easy, but when you get in, it's... I know it. It just goes around in a circle, but it can be a bit of a maze. And every so often, I find people wandering around lost.
3: Because it's right opposite the Marion Square, isn't
2: yes.
3: it?
2: Yes.
3: Yeah. You've got the GPs nearby.
2: And yeah, and the health centre.
3: Do you think in with all of the sort of... Is it a strong community to pick up?
2: It's a very strong community, yes. We have some connections with the surgery. They refer people to us and with the health centre. But most of our connections, to be honest with you, are the local people, and I think that's how it should be.
3: Definitely.
1: What are you excited about for the future?
2: I think I'm excited to find out what happens to the Feel Good Factory next, to be honest, because we've changed so much in the years I've been there. I think we're meeting a lot of new needs, new things that people are needing to have help with, changing society, changing communities. And I think I want the Feel Good Factory to continue to actually talk and engage with its community and to meet the needs as they come. So that's what I'm excited about.
1: Where can people go to find out more?
2: Well, you can go on our website, which is www.feelgoodfactory.org.uk. I'll say that again, www.feelgoodfactory.org.uk. You can ring us up on 0151 291 8010, or if you're any good at social media, we're on Facebook, X and Instagram.
3: So who does all your socials? How does it work? Do you have a big team of volunteers? How does the Feel Good Factory? Because it sounds there's lots going on.
2: Mainly it's me. And I don't know the first thing about social media. No, mainly at the moment it's me. We are looking for some volunteers to take it over, but at the moment it's me. Yeah.
3: Because the charity shop, I love the story of how the charity shop came about. So,
2: charity shop. Yeah. Well, a few years ago, I had an idea of setting up a table in our reception area to sell bric-a-brac for my groups. So I set it up and it did quite well. A lot of the staff were saying, oh, we don't want that sort of thing in the Feel Good Factory. Anyway, I then got to the point where we were doing it about once a quarter, and then what happened was people were coming in and saying, where's your table, where's your bric-a-brac table? And people then started to bring us in donations as well, which included clothes and things like that. So very slowly over the years, I got half a room, and then I've now got a full room at the front of the building. And yeah, it does really well. We really need the money. So I'm quite proud of the charity shop because I had to fight for that. But yeah.
3: And that's volunteers, isn't it?
2: Oh, it's all volunteers, yes. Yes, they don't let me in that much anymore because I keep changing things around and they don't like it. So it's the volunteers who manage that, yeah.
3: So when you say raising money for your groups, which groups are... So
2: it now raises money for the whole Feel Good Factory. So it's part of the money that keeps the Feel Good Factory going now.
3: But your groups are the history...
2: History, creative writing, and I do a social group called Tea and Talk now, yes. Which is, it's what I call a quiet social group. We have a man's group and we have a ladies' group, and they're quite vibrant and noisy. But my group's for those who don't really want that and who just want to come along. We do quizzes and we do different act. I mean, the other.
3: How much is things to come to at the Feel Good Factory?
2: Right, they're all different. It's £3.50 a week after the first two weeks.
3: So you get a little tasters.
2: Yeah, you get 2 weeks free, yeah. To see if you like it, and then it's £3.50 for not all the groups. Some of the groups are free. It depends how they're being funded. Creative writing is £2.50. History is £3.50. The art group, I think, is £5, but that's because we provide all the materials for it, yeah. So they don't have to buy anything. They just pay the £5 and everything's provided.
3: Sounds a lot like us, doesn't it?
1: Yeah, it does.
3: People never really have to pay more
2: than
3: £4.50.
2: No, they're not. We keep the prices down as much as we can. But unless we've got funding for a group, unless we've got the money, we've got to be able to pay for the tea and the coffee and the biscuits and the cakes and all the materials and things, yeah.
1: Have you got anything coming up?
2: Well, the next big thing we've got coming up will be our summer fair, which is in the first week in August. We will be doing that. We do that in the community garden, the Netherton Community Garden, and there'll be a huge number of stalls and games and activities. Our music group will be playing. We usually try to get one or two other music groups, but we don't always get them, and different activities. So, yeah, that'll be really, really good.
3: So we've
2: got a store
3: there again, and it was brilliant when we went last year. That's why we've asked if we can come back.
2: Yeah.
1: Yeah.
3: There was a lady doing, painting figurines, so everyone got the chance to do it. And so it was pretty much free for everyone, wasn't it?
2: Yes, it is free, yeah.
3: And then we had Gemma Longworth on the stall next to us from Find It, Fix It, Flog It, you know, the lady who did all the chairs in the cottage. She was doing these beautiful flower crowns, wasn't she?
2: Yes. Yeah.
1: And the tires.
3: There was just loads going on throughout the day. There was lots of different organisations, or were they all related to you?
2: A lot of them were related to us. It's usually, I can't say it's definitely this year, but it's usually co-funded by LFC Foundation. So they paid for Gemma Longworth to come along, and that's that sort of person. So yeah, we couldn't really afford that all on our own, but they do.
3: They had a cool little robotic thing,
2: didn't they?
3: LFC, and all the young ones were loving playing with it, sort of getting the ball to roll in different directions and stuff. It was dead clever. Yeah. I didn't have a clue, but all the young ones were getting it. Yeah. Loving it.
2: On their iPads, yes. That's the movie robot on their iPads, yeah. Yeah, it's usually really good. I mean, obviously, it's always down to the weather, but... provided the weather's okay, it'll always be fine. Yes, it's great. And yes, we're looking forward to seeing you again.
3: Yeah, and there was a barbecue.
2: And there's a barbecue, yes. Yeah.
3: And a goodie store. There was a sweetie store. Oh, it was really good. You'll have to come this year, Sue.
1: Yeah, I will,
3: yeah. That was brilliant.
2: Yeah.
1: Nice.
3: Is there any other things that you've got planned?
2: Yes, well, we've got a volunteers week. We'll be doing a barbecue for our volunteers in a couple of weeks' time, and we're going to be doing activities in the Feel Good Factory right the way through the week to promote volunteering, so that people can say thank you to volunteers, but also, if they want to volunteer. Last week we had a lot of stuff in for the Mental Health Awareness Week. We will be doing something for Grief Day as well, which is on I think the third of August, because we're going to be opening up what we call a grief garden in the community garden, which will be somewhere where people can go, can just sit and think about people that they've lost, relatives, friends, but can also do things like write their names on stones, and the stones will go in a pond and that sort of thing. So we're hoping to launch that.
3: So we seen something similar to that at the women's,
1: yeah,
3: didn't we?
1: Yeah.
3: So what did you think of that?
1: I thought it was brilliant.
3: It was really useful. Have you been to see the one in the women's?
2: No.
3: It's worth it to get some ideas.
2: Yeah, it's not actually me that's doing it. It's another member of staff who's leading it. And, she's got some very good ideas.
1: That is brilliant.
2: Is it? Yeah.
1: Yes, I think it's wonderful.
2: Yeah.
1: Because it will help people get over the grief a lot quicker.
2: Yeah.
1: And it's for everybody.
2: Absolutely, yeah. I mean, we do run groups for people who've been bereaved. I hadn't mentioned that. So the idea is that this will be somewhere that can go on beyond that, so that they can pop into the community garden if they want to and just sit there. Yeah.
1: What is your favourite song and why?
2: Okay, as I said, this is one that changes about every 5 minutes. But I think at the moment, right at this moment, I'm going to go for Winter's Tale by David Essex, largely because he was my heartthrob when I was a teenager. I just loved him. Still do, actually. Still go to see him if he performs. And Winter's Tale is probably my favourite of his songs. So right at this moment, it's that one. But ask me again in 10 minutes, it'll be something else.
3: He was dead handsome.
1: Yeah, he was gorgeous, I will admit.
2: Yeah, absolutely gorgeous, yes.
1: Sandra, thank you for coming on Reach Out today. It's been great talking to you.
2: And it's been great talking to you as well. Thank you very much.
1: And thank you. And thank you for listening. 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
0: 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If you want to mention on the show, 07761 908063, and if you're out and about passing the whole road, pop into the cafe, the croissants are in the quality next door, and say hello, have a coffee. Being a Wednesday, we've got karaoke and bingo just after one. Come and enjoy us, have something to eat as well. Aha, Dr. Hook, Cliff Richard, Kylie Minogue, The Firm, Duran Duran, Boogie Box High, Bon Jovi, Brother Beyond, Johnny HS, Sister Sledge, and Deacon Blue, Real Gone Kid.

Harry Wary was known to his mum. We know him as Cliff Richard. Sorry, Sir Cliff. I forget the Sir bit. We Don't Talk Anymore. Before that, Dr. Hook. Before that, Our Heart and Deacon Blue. Morning, Liverpool Community Radio 106.7 FM. Bill C. Live with Matthew Ashby now on 12. We want to mention on the show 07761980863. 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Wednesday the 10th of June. Right, let's continue with the music, shall we? We got The Firm, Duran Duran, Boogie Box High, Bon Jovi, Brother Beyond, Johnny H. Jazz and Sister Sledge all to play between now and 12. Ahead the new Daily Croissant. Also, if you are passing by Holt Road, maybe you're looking for a cup of tea and a coffee or something to eat, pop into the Croissants of Inner Quality next door to us. Say hello to Sue and the gang and have something to eat. There you go, what more do you need? Here's Kylie Minogue. And What Do I Have To Do? Good morning.

Originally done by the Bee Gees, but then George Michael and his cousin decided they'd have a go at it and name themselves Boogie Box High. Jive talking about that, Duran Duran, The Firm and Kylie Minogue. Morning. Just coming round to 11:45, Liverpool coming to Radio 106.7 FM. Build the Sea Life Mash Round between now and 12. Ahead the new Delhi croissants. Still got time, 07761908061. Brother Beyond, Johnny H. Jazz, Sister Sledge, all to play between now and 12. Whether we get them in is another matter, but you know, who cares? Anyway, we'll continue. Turn this one up loud. It's Bon Jovi, it's Living on a Prayer.

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0: Johnny H. Jazz. I Don't Want to Be a Hero. For that, from the beyond, for that, Bon Jovi. Thanks for your company. This is Bill 2 live with me, Mass Guy. Right here in Liverpool Community Radio, 106.7 FM. 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Election, you're smart, so you have to play Liverpool Community Radio from TuneIn. 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Thank you very much indeed for your company and listen to Bill 2 live. Stand by, the new Daily Croissant is coming up next when I press this button. Well, the last record will come up and then you've got the new Daily Croissant. See, it's easy enough. Thanks for your company. Bill 2 is back tonight at midnight. I won't be, it will be.
1: Hey, Frankie.
0: I'm taking this to the new Daily Croissant at 12. This is Sister Sledge and this is Frankie.

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I realise £100 is a big ask, especially at the moment, but in reality this £100 equates to eating one Greg steak bake or drinking one Starbucks coffee a week. 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That's 089299. And our bank account details are 65255654. 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If you'd like more information or more details, then contact me, Steve Farragher, by emailing steve@l-c-r.co.uk. 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

0: 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Good afternoon, good evening, good morning. Good is a new daily course. I'm me, Matthew Grimes, with you till 2. Not on my own today. Eddie's with me. Hello.
1: Hello, Matt.
0: And a lady we normally have in on the Friday, but today she's in on the Wednesday, and there's a very good reason she's in. Hello, Alice.
2: Hello.
0: Do you want to tell the listeners why you're in today?
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0: We'll miss you, but it's nice having you in. 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And the show's the new Daily Croissant, Monday to Friday between 12 and 2. First hour for the paper, second hour with a guest. No guest today. Going to play an interview out. Yeah, who knows what we're going to play. Actually, do you know what? I think we'll play Dominic King. He never listens, but I'll play him out.
1: Okay.
0: If you want to get in touch with us, 077-619-808-063. On our social media, we're Liverpool Community Radio, New Voice of the City on Facebook, on X with LCRFM, TikTok and Instagram. I believe we're still on TikTok.
2: Wow.
0: I think. Ooh. Right, let's have a look at the headlines in the front of the papers. Ladies first, Alice, what's on the front heels and what have you found to talk about?
2: The front of the paper today is that police plead for calm after knife attacks as far-right push for protests across Britain. So it doesn't look to be getting better. I wouldn't say this is a nice story. So some of it says, officers under attack as serious disorder breaks out in Belfast. Protesters set vehicles alight after suspect charged over Belfast stabbing is identified as Sudanese national. Victim in his 40s, taken to hospital with significant injuries. Fears of further disorder in towns and cities across the UK after far-right wing figures, including Tommy Robinson and Elon Musk, share social media posts calling for protests. Political leaders call for calm after sickening attack as Nigel Farage says leave to remain status handed out like Smarties and call for suspect to be named. I just think, like, they're all getting involved in our politics. Like, can't have a break.
0: Yeah. It's
2: anything that happens, any attack, any bad thing, it's like certain political members, you know, according to what the eye is saying and what I think is that they just want to use it for their own gain.
0: Yeah.
2: I mean, not think about the victims and the families involved.
0: No, absolutely. And it's I wouldn't say it's point scoring, but it's, you know, it's like, oh, look, this is what's happening, blah, blah, blah. The world's the way it is at the moment. And it's sometimes very hard to get your head around what's happening. Hello, Steve. What's he doing loitering with intent?
3: He's looking through the window. You're going to
0: come in, come
3: headlines
0: in.
3: Headlines for the Echo.
0: What did he say?
3: I don't know. Probably something naughty.
0: Did he swear then?
3: I don't know.
0: Anyway, right. I don't know. It's one of those, isn't it? I mean, I know there's a protest this weekend in Liverpool on County Road.
2: Yeah.
0: I know there's also a counter-protest on County Road, so it's going to be interesting to see what happens there.
2: But okay. It's just like it causes so much hurt to the actual community that have to clean it up.
0: Yeah.
2: And I think people don't realise this. They're like, oh, we want to make a stand, but what are you making a stand against? You're not helping the family, you're not helping the victim.
0: No.
2: I just don't understand it sometimes. I understand the protest against the far-right one, because they want calm, they want peace, that's what they're trying to promote. But it's just a lot, and it's going to damage the area, especially County Road. It's not got loads of money behind it. It already needs help sometimes.
0: Exactly.
2: And for that to happen, it just makes it worse, I think.
0: It does. Mm-hmm. Interesting to see what does happen with that. But that's happening on Saturday.
3: Yeah, people on the right are trying to make hay. We all know the names, don't we? Farage, Robinson.
2: And even like Elon Musk, who's not even in the country, getting involved.
3: Yeah,
0: but he does have a massive presence on social media. And
2: he does.
0: When he tweets something, people take notice.
3: When somebody, say a white person kills a black person,
0: yeah,
3: a Muslim person, whatever, different colour skin, where's Tommy Robinson, where's Nigel Farage shouting for his or her name to be, called out? Do you want the name? Because I guarantee you, they want a foreign-sounding name who's allegedly killed someone or murdered somebody, you know what I mean?
2: They want to use it for their game.
3: Because they want to use it for the game.
0: Yeah, that's right,
3: Alice.
2: It's like, I seen someone online on TikTok, they were making a comparison. They said when Sarah Everard was killed and women were, like, protesting, like, we need better safety, Farage said, let's not make a big deal. He said, you know, let's not use this to protest and all that. But now the tables are turned and it's someone White, who's being attacked by someone who's not white. Farage is being like, let's protest, let's get out in cold blood. But when Sir Everard died, you weren't doing that. So it's like he picks and chooses what tragedies he wants to use.
3: To suit his agenda. Yeah. Basically, you know, right-wing government. Well, totally right-wing government.
0: Exactly.
3: Who will do what the right-wing governments do. You know, we all know the history, don't we?
0: We do.
3: Anyway, on the front of the Echo.
0: Yeah, I was going to say, we'll finish the Echo, our friends.
3: Sad story, actually. Monday night, just gone on the East Lancs Road, travelling west on a motorbike. A devoted dad's world revolved around his beautiful daughters. He was killed in a car crash. Two arrests after biker Rob killed in horror crash on busy road. As I say, it's on the East Lancs, heading towards Liverpool. The lads from St. Helens got three beautiful daughters. Two men have been arrested for driving under the influence of drugs.
0: Oh.
3: There you go. Yeah.
0: Well, there you go.
3: So that's on page four. You can, I don't know.
2: Is it late at night? Or
3: yeah, it's 11 o'clock at night.
0: 11 o'clock at night. Wow.
3: 11 p.m. on Monday.
0: Why do it? Wow. Why do it?
3: Exactly. Also, Matt, sorry.
0: What have
3: you got, Ed? On the front page, the Echo.
0: Yeah.
3: 2026 World Cup wall charts.
0: Hey.
3: It's possibly the best wall charts I've got on four. Come on, debating which one to use.
2: Four, you could use them all as wallpaper in your house. You know, one on each wall. One for every room, maybe.
3: Exactly. Well,
0: I missed the score.
3: It kicks off tomorrow, of course, literally. Quite literally kicks
0: quite
3: off.
0: Quite literally kicks off.
3: I can't remember who's playing now. Mexico against... Who is it, Matt? Help me out.
0: I don't know.
3: It'll come back.
0: I've got the running order, mate.
3: But England are playing... Oh, I shouldn't be able to do this.
0: No, you should.
3: Mexico against South Africa.
0: Oh, yeah.
3: First game.
0: Humdinger of a game.
3: 8 p.m. I think it's on ITV.
0: Yeah.
3: Also on the front of the Echo, we've got sports news. Blues face fight to Hale Hackney. I like what they've done there. That's this young fella who plays in Middlesbrough, Everton... realising that they're in a battle for to basically attract him to Goodison Park.
0: Yeah.
3: Hill Dickinson, even. And Reds legend urges fans to get behind boss Areola. And that's it for now on the front page of the Echo.
0: Okie dokie.
3: I want to mention this on page two, though, because...
0: Go on.
3: I actually went to match last night, didn't
0: Did
3: I?
0: Did you? You went to see England Women.
3: Made my debut, Matt, in the Hill Dickinson Stadium. I was quite impressed, actually.
0: Were you? Yeah. I was going to say, what's it like? I've not been down there yet.
3: It's okay. I can understand why... there's not a brouhaha about the atmosphere this season because the ground is designed for comfort.
0: Right.
3: Compared to Anfield, where it's designed to make a noise.
2: It's designed for atmosphere. Being Anfield is good. It's nice, but you are very close to everyone.
3: Yeah.
2: But it gets more seats in there, doesn't it?
3: It does. It's all broken up in Hill Dickinson as well, as I found out last night. All lovely and everything. Nice seats. We had a great spec. We were just above where the away supporters normally sit.
0: Oh, I know, yeah.
3: And there's about 200 Ukraine supporters there as well. They do a fair bit of noise.
0: They get around.
3: Me too. But yeah, I really enjoyed it. Yeah, my youngest daughter, Mia, as I was saying to Alice before the show, she phoned me a few weeks ago. Dad, I got your ticket for the England-Ukraine game. She's turned into a massive football fan, women's football mostly.
0: Yeah, absolutely.
3: She knows all the names, this, that, and the other.
0: Yeah.
3: She's got her heroes. So it was great. So we went to our Jade, my other daughter, lives in the shadow of the cop, the house on the state there. We had a lovely tea of mashed potatoes.
0: There we go.
3: To die for. Sausages. Mia's a veggie, so she had veggie sausages.
2: Yeah.
3: And I had either peas or beans. I went for the beans. Then our Jade gave us a lift halfway down, went down Boundary Street. And then she picked us up again after the match. It was really good, really good.
0: That's nice.
3: Good, that was 26, just over 26,000 people there.
0: Yeah, 26,000 turned up for them. And England won 3-0, however, didn't qualify for the World Cup.
3: That's right.
2: Why didn't they qualify?
0: Because Spain
3: finished top of the group.
0: Spain finished top of the group. Basically, played each other on Friday, and Spain won 4-0, which gave them a better goal difference. So England needed a swing of, before kickoff, an 8-goal swing, and I hope that Spain got beat by
3: Iceland,
0: which they didn't. So they go through automatically. England now have to play a playoff. I think
3: two playoff games
0: they have to play to qualify. But they are the reigning Euro 24 championships.
2: Yeah, yeah. So they don't make it into the World Cup then, no?
0: No.
2: Oh.
0: Well, I mean, if they win these playoffs, they will do. But
2: okay.
0: I mean, Serena Wiegmann's doing a really great job. Morning to, it is morning because it's afternoon here. So it's morning to our friends in Florida, Tom and Joyce. Joyce is back from Fort Lauderdale from the Keys. Was great. It's just got back to work with a pair of sunglasses, emoji with a pair of sunglasses on.
3: Oh, I hope you had a great time.
0: Yeah.
3: Hello to Tom and Joyce again.
0: Yeah, our favourites. Yeah. As well as that, playing music from local bands, kick off with this man. This is Ian Prowse, and this is Battle.

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2: 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It's indeed Eddie Cosswell, me, Matty Grimes. Alice is here.
3: Hello.
2: Eddie's here.
4: Hello.
2: With you till 2. Till about 1 o'clock, then we're going to play an interview. Right, Eddie, yeah. Over to you for the story.
4: Okay, Matt. Well, Anfield's going to be a hub of music fans on Friday.
2: Because I walked past there yesterday. The fencing's up.
4: It is, isn't it? Yeah. It's been up a couple of weeks, you know.
2: Has it been up a couple of weeks? I've not really paid much attention, but when I walked past yesterday, this big, massive... green fencing.
4: Exactly the same fencing that you had last year and the year before with Bruce Springsteen last year. Was it last year or the year before?
2: I'm not sure. I remember the year before.
4: Yeah, but anyway, we got a musician. Let's tell the story. A musician said it would be a dream come true to be invited on stage to perform alongside Zach Bryan at Anfield on Friday. Zach Bryan, of course, apparently he's a big, massive, big country
3: western
4: star.
3: Oh, so he's playing with him on the stage?
4: Well, we don't know yet. This is the story, you see. Because it has become a tradition for the US country star to get a member of the crowd up on stage at each show to perform a duet of his hit song, Heading South. So Lewis Gibney has done all he can to be the lucky fan for the 30-year-old's gig at the home of Liverpool FC this week. The 19-year-old from Liverpool has posted a cover version of Zach's songs on the social channels for each of the past 208 days in order to catch the musician's attention. The campaign has gathered momentum, and he told the Echo why it would mean so much to perform with his music... with his music hero in a place that already has a special place in his heart. He said, it will be a dream come true because I'm a massive Liverpool fan as it is. So basically, he's hoping to get on stage. I've never heard the fella's music, have you?
2: No.
3: He's come, like, a bit into fame because of TikTok. I wouldn't say he's, like, he's, like, rising right now. I think it was, like, last year his music was on TikTok quite a lot and he came into fame quite a bit.
2: Right, yeah. Okay.
4: Okay, well, my lad's going. He's a big fan. Him and his girlfriend, Kirsty Elliott, my lad, they're going on Friday and they're greatly looking forward to it. And he was laughing to me the other day, phoned me up on Sunday, he said, Dad, we'll be home in 10 minutes because he lives just off Stanley Park, you know, in Avenue, just down the bottom of Arkles Lane. So they'll be home in 10 minutes, but they're looking forward to it. But yeah, you're right, Matt, all them fences have been up for a couple of weeks, all signs. Because I looked at them and thought, what's that? Liverpool fans don't need signs to find the Kenny Dalglish stand over the main stand.
2: Yeah.
4: It was all tin style B, tin style L, so it's all well regimented, isn't it?
2: Yeah, but don't forget, I mean, a lot of people are coming from different parts of the country.
4: Yeah, of course.
3: They
2: so,
3: are, yeah.
2: You know, they've never been to Anfield before, so obviously you're going to get people from...
3: From Manchester, I think, and from around, like, St. Helens.
2: Absolutely. And they're going to come and see him play. I mean, I've never heard the guy play. Mm. I'm sure he's pretty good. Otherwise, he wouldn't be playing Anfield, would he? Let's be honest.
3: And Anfield only do a few dates each year.
4: It's only three,
3: so you've got to be really lucky to get in there and get it, because I think last year it was Lana Del Rey and I went to her. She was really good. The year before that, it was that the Taylor Swift year, or was that?
2: I think it was Taylor Swift.
3: I went to see Taylor Swift and she did really well.
2: I went to see Elton John.
4: Yeah.
2: Well, when I say I went to see Elton John, I was dragged to see Elton John.
3: Against me, Will. Do you know who's got the other date? To play.
4: Foo Fighters.
2: And
4: I can't remember the third one. Wow. There's three.
3: The Foo Fighters is soon. It's June 25th.
4: I think so. Once a week. Yeah. That has to be next week.
2: Yeah. There's the Foo Fighters, and I think the third one, he says, looking. he says.
3: Unless Zach's got two dates.
2: No, Zach's got one date. Hmm. Foo Fighters and My Chemical Romance.
4: That's it.
3: Oh, yeah. There we go, yeah.
2: Yeah,
4: I wouldn't mind that one.
2: For the record, this is what Anfield has hosted: Bon Jovi, Take That, the Rolling Stones, Elton John. God, was that in 2022? I had to sit through. Girl. Eagles, I can say that because she's not here, so she can't get me. Eagles, Taylor Swift, Pink, Bruce Springsteen, Dua Lipa, Lana Del Rey. They've all played at Anfield.
4: Impressive a roster of talent there, isn't it?
3: It is. I think it's become like a thing now for the celebrities when they're doing their tours. They want to play there.
2: Mm. Yeah, the Foo Fighters are doing two nights, 25th and 27th of June at Anfield.
4: Okay.
2: So not something on the 26th. They're having a day off.
3: They must be, yeah, have a little rest. Yeah. Probably go out on the piss in the city. Oh, yeah. As in about.
4: You'll probably walk, yeah, you'll probably bump into them in town, going to Primark, something like
2: Did
4: that.
2: You just
4: yeah.
2: say the
4: yeah.
2: P word there.
3: Yeah.
2: Sorry, I do apologise for
3: so sorry.
2: If you heard language that you shouldn't have heard.
4: So, yeah, looking forward to this one. I say looking forward to it. I can probably possibly hear the music from mine. Because sometimes you can hear the Anfield crowd when we've scored. Yeah.
3: You can hear it from quite far. I could remember, like, you could hear Taylor Swift from very far.
2: Yeah, I know. That Taylor Swift concert, there was a lot of people who were sitting in Stanley Park.
4: Yeah.
2: You know, who just went to Stanley Park to listen to, you know, why pay the price?
3: There's such demand for that concert. And the whole city did, like, a Taylor Swift, like, event in town and stuff.
4: Yeah, it was mad, yeah. I was in town, and I walked up, got the bus into Anfield, because my daughter, Jade, as I mentioned before, lives just on the shadow of the cop. So, Jade, Mia, my daughter, and two of my nieces, they sat in the garden, and they didn't have to pay anything, just sat in the garden and we in deck chairs and watched it and listened to the show.
3: Yeah, I think it's because there's such demand for it. Everyone wanted to go to that show.
2: Yeah.
4: Just a word of warning for bus passengers on the 26th, 27th, 17th and the 68th. On Friday,
2: when becomes when, our yeah, travel yeah.
4: when,
2: go on, Ed.
4: When Zach Bryan is playing, Walton Breck Road and Oakville Road are closed all day.
3: Wow.
4: So there's going to be lots of bus
3: diversions.
4: Have
3: to walk home.
2: Start walking, folks.
3: Yeah.
2: Start walking. Well, anyway. Yeah. Yeah, so anyway, if you are going to the concert, then, you know, it's going to be good.
3: Let us know what it's like.
2: Let us know what it's like, yeah. I mean, I will send the Oblique Street email to his management to see if, you know, he can spare us 5 minutes of his time. I doubt whether he will. Mm-hmm. But, I mean,
4: I'm going to check him out.
2: Oh, go on, Ed, you know you want
4: no,
2: to.
4: No, I mean, yeah, when I go home, I'll
3: start listening to him on your bus
4: home.
3: Have
4: a listen, yeah.
2: Okay. We've been swiftly off Zach Bryan now.
3: Yeah.
2: Okay. Alice, over to you.
3: So I found a really lovely story in the paper today. So if you're a teacher, I would tune your ears into this one. So the iPaper reported that teachers are to receive bonuses for taking jobs in deprived areas. So it's for qualified nursery teachers will be offered a £4,500 tax-free bonus to take jobs in 10 areas of England with the most acute shortage of staffs. Ministers expect 1,200 teachers to benefit from the grants in the first year of the scheme, which began to roll out yesterday. Teachers in the first 10 locations can apply for the grant, which will be expanded to a further 20 areas by the end of the year. The areas have been chosen based on deprivation levels, teacher shortages and school readiness in children. The areas that are up for this is Sandwell, West Midlands, Middlesbrough, North Yorkshire, Tameside, Greater Manchester, Rochdale, Greater Manchester, Bolton, Greater Manchester, Hartpool, County Durham, Rotherham, South Yorkshire, Dudley, West Midlands, in Bedfordshire, Barking and Dagenham in London, and it's part of the government's Best Start in a Life strategy launched in July last year to give every child the best teachers, according to the Education Secretary.
2: Well,
4: is it a good idea? I think it must be, mustn't it?
3: I think it is.
4: Positive move, yeah.
3: It's trying to bring the good teachers who are probably already on good wages to more deprived areas.
2: Yeah.
3: I think that's the...
4: If there's a sense of empathy with these new teachers coming in, then all good, yeah. You don't want someone from a posh... I'm not judging anything. Say someone from a posh area who's used to an easier life, if you like, then he comes into an inner city area. I mentioned before on the off-air when you mentioned the story, Alice. My brother is deputy head teacher of Our Lady Immaculate in Everton, and some of the issues he's had over the years, you know what I mean, kids coming in starving or, you know, worst, they've had it hard and stuff like that, the mothers and fathers are on drugs, da-da-da-da-da, so that not just you're there to teach the kids, you're there to nurture them as well and maybe care for them as well.
3: And it's nursery
4: like
3: as well, so hopefully
4: it's nursery, yeah.
3: The teachers are coming in, and because they are getting this bonus, they're more willing to put this effort in and willing to maybe help provide, you know, food for the children.
4: Yeah,
3: and
4: yeah.
3: They've got more of the money behind them to do better, I think.
2: Yeah. I mean, we were speaking about it off air as well. We were saying, you know, breakfast clubs are really good to have, but sometimes some kids can't go to it, and sometimes, you know, if they can go to it, it only means they possibly can have all day.
4: Yeah.
2: And how are you supposed to concentrate on your work if, you know, the hunger pangs are, you know, kicking in?
4: And it shows the depth of the problem, because they're having to recruit people from outside with a Brucey bonus of £4,500, you know, where
3: to get them in, yeah.
4: Yeah, exactly. Is there enough teachers or teachers with the experience to be able to deal with this situation?
2: Well, that's the thing, isn't it?
4: Not just about teaching, it's about nurturing as well, isn't it?
2: But you asked the question, why do people still want to go into teaching and education?
4: Hard job.
2: Yeah. It's a hard job because there's so many things to overcome, isn't it? Because, you know, obviously it's a different time now and you've got to be careful on things that...
4: Oh, of course, yeah.
2: You know, the way kids are and stuff is. You've got to be, you know, it's sort of like walking in a minefield, isn't it?
3: Mm-hmm. Yeah. Balance it. Because, you know, kids growing up nowadays are growing up so differently to back in the past.
4: And quicker as well.
3: Social media, and it's quicker. And I think the way the teachers are taught in uni now is different, I think. I think the way we're training our teachers has got to be different, and we're bringing them up more equipped than they used to be. So I'm hoping that people do still have a passion for teaching, and hopefully maybe things like this, little bonuses, is what gives people the incentive, and then hopefully when they get to the school, they start enjoying it more.
2: But also as well, you see stories of people who may become famous, you know, and they remember the first teacher, they remember the teacher who took an interest. I mean, the classic one I can remember is Ian Wright, if you remember the video where I think it was
4: the footballer, Ian
2: Wright, where, you know, a teacher said, you know, took him on and said, you know, you're great at football, and he coached him. And he thought he'd passed away, and they surprised him with him.
4: I saw that.
2: And
4: he cried, didn't he?
2: Yeah, and it's sort of, a teacher can make a really great impression on someone and point them in the right direction. Yeah.
4: That was emotional. You
2: know, it's that you remember. You remember the teacher who's gone the extra yard for you, who, an exam's coming up, will stay back late or say, you know, I'll help you with it, that type of thing.
4: Well, you could tell the impact by, I mentioned the emotional word there, when he burst into tears, couldn't stop crying for about
2: ten minutes.
4: Because that man had a profound effect, positively, on his life, you know.
2: Exactly. And that's, you know, most teachers are like that. There'll always be a teacher you remember.
4: Yeah.
2: All right, you might remember them some of them for the wrong reason. Mm. But there'll always be that one who remembers for the good reason.
4: Yeah. True.
2: Why is it we just go,
4: Okay, shall we go into another story?
2: Yes.
4: Okay, it's a local story. A man has been inundated with dozens of phone calls from people wanting to order.
3: I've seen this on TikTok. I was going to do something about this. Oh, okay. It's so funny.
2: Well, go on.
3: Get ready to laugh.
4: Do I tell him? A man has been inundated with dozens of phone calls from people wanting to order sandwiches in a prank, apparently carried out by a disgruntled ex-girlfriend.
2: Oh, dear.
4: The story came to light after a customer trying to place an order with Derek's, which is the name of the shop, shared her encounter with the frustrated man on social media. Now, Derek's, the shop, has four venues, Allerton Road, Crosby, Lark Lane and Liverpool City Centre, and a range of brand deal partnerships. Lizzie Wilde said she attempted to call the Lark Lane branch as a customer, but was greeted by an annoyed, unnamed man who said he had been set up by his ex-girlfriend. When Lizzie called the number, the man replied, "Hello? Let me guess. You want to order something from Derek's? Let me tell you something. I'm not Derek." Lizzie joked that she hadn't expected Derek himself to answer the phone. When she asked if she could place an order, the man launched into what she described as a five-minute rant, explaining his ex-girlfriend posted his phone number on Derek's Google page as a prank intended to, quote, ruin his life. A member of the Berry Street Derek's team told the Echo the owners are aware of the issue and confirmed that an unknown telephone number was indeed registered to the business. However, the identities of the people at the centre of the story remain a mystery. Derek said none of its shops have a telephone number and any that may appear online are not related to the venues. The only way to order from Derek's is in person or via delivery websites. Lizzie, the woman who frustratingly wasn't able to order her food because she got the wrong Derek, Lizzie went on to say the man told her he was receiving 10 calls a day from customers attempting to order sandwiches. A similar incident occurred during the Christmas holidays when calls increased, leaving the man livid.
2: Okay.
4: Yesterday, two different phone numbers were registered on two of Derek's Google addresses, but both have since been removed. So basically, it's one of those love-hate things.
3: It's a very funny prank. I want to know how the ex-girlfriend did it. Put her ex-boyfriend's phone number as Derek's. Why Derek's as well? Maybe that's where he liked to eat, and then
2: maybe
3: suddenly everyone's ringing up going, "Can I order a sandwich?" Because it was just on Google she'd done it, and then people obviously, maybe they couldn't be bothered going to the shop, or... Yeah. They didn't want to use the delivery website. So the person in the TikTok video, Lizzie, she said, I just decided to call them up and just speak to them on the phone. That's when she called them up and found his number. And she also said in the TikTok, the guy she was speaking to, we ranted to her 5 minutes. She was like, have you spoke to like Derek's about this? Like, how your phone number's on the website? He was like, no, but could you do that for me? So he said to her, could you do that for me? So then Lizzie, when she went to pick up her sandwich, because she ended up ordering it online in the end, she told the shop and was like, did you know that this phone number is not you? And they were like, oh, is it not?
2: No.
3: So good job this customer. Lizzie went and told the shop about it, and that she made a funny TikTok.
2: I hope he's changed his number.
4: I know. She must have been fuming when he split up.
2: Well, I mean...
3: He must have done something, yeah.
2: Well, I mean, we could go into the whys and wherefores, but I don't think that's covered in the story.
3: I don't get why he didn't change his number straight away.
2: Yeah, exactly.
4: It's difficult to phone change your number, though, isn't it?
2: Not really.
3: Oh, it's not difficult, but it's like you'd have to start over. You'd have to get
4: all the inconvenience.
3: Everyone else's new numbers. Give
2: Can you hear that?
3: Everyone.
4: I did.
2: Steve's warming up. Oh, no.
4: 1-2, 1-2.
2: 1-2, 1-2. I don't know, I mean, is there something you do?
3: I don't think it would be something I'd do. It's very comical, though.
2: It is.
3: I want to know the brain behind, like, did she get in contact with Google and ask them to put that phone number there? Like, what? How did it end up there? But I don't... Yeah, apparently at Christmas he was saying he was getting like 10 calls a day and he couldn't enjoy his life and he's been haunted by it.
2: Terrible.
3: Everyone ringing him up going, can I order a sandwich?
4: Yeah, it's not exactly Fatal Attraction, is it? You know what I mean? What was it you put in that bowl of pot?
2: The rabbit.
4: The rabbit, was it? Yeah, it's not as bad as that.
2: You haven't seen Fatal Attraction? Highly recommend watching it. Okay. But it is, it's from the 80s. Michael Douglas and Glenn Close.
4: Yeah, it's good for it.
2: Yeah, if you like rabbits, don't watch it.
4: Yeah. I've got one here, Matt, for the World Cup again. Cheer we go. Where to watch World Cup action in the city? You can go to Box Park, Liverpool. The Baltic Triangle venue will be screening England matches alongside key rest of the world fixtures throughout the tournament. You can go to the Dome in Grand Central Hall on Renshaw Street. The Grade 2 listed building will also become a venue for World Cup screenings, with multiple levels all facing down onto a giant screen. Pins Social Club, I don't know where that is. Football.
3: It is on Duke Street.
4: Oh, thanks, Alan. Duke Street.
2: It's a bowling place.
3: It is a bowling place.
4: Oh, right, okay. Football superfans can position themselves right onto the big screen with a patron party pitcher and a shot.
2: Try saying that when you're drunk.
4: Patron party pitcher. Meanwhile, the rest of the group can boogie to tunes from the live DJ or enjoy a game of shuffleboard, darts, or bowling. 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The Warehouse will be providing the ultimate party experience watching the England game throughout the World Cup. 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Pogue Mahomes and Teddy's. The Pogues will be showing all every single one of the games. Pogue's Guinness is so good, it is one of only 35 UK pubs named in the Guinness Harp Guide 2026 for serving outstanding pints.
2: Wow.
4: Rudy's, don't know where that is. Rudy's Pizza.
3: Rudy's, there's one on Bold Street. There's one
2: Alice
3: on Castle
2: knows all
3: Street.
2: These places, doesn't she?
3: All like quite young people places, I'd say. Places you go to.
4: Oh, I know a song called Rudy. Rudy Got Married, a reggae song. Anyway, Rudy's is offering Rudy's Pizza's kicking off celebrations with the launch of its limited edition scarves in partnership with Poretti. Available in store now for £25, blah, blah. Star Pins, don't know where that is. Star Pins, Liverpool is giving anyone born in 1966 a free game of bowling.
3: Oh, wow.
4: During the FIFA World Cup this summer.
3: Why 1966?
2: 1966?
3: Yeah. Yeah. Wow, that was a long time ago.
2: It was.
3: We've come close, haven't we?
2: We have.
3: Once or twice.
2: A couple of years. Yeah, we have come close, but...
4: 60 years of hers.
2: Oh, God, I thought you'd bring that one up.
4: And finally, Dicey Riley's. This is in Wolstenholme Square. I think it's by Concert Square, that is it, yeah?
2: Sure. I think so, yeah.
3: Wolstenholme Square
4: has launched a new range, including a rotating programme of well beers and food specials. Ooh. Fans can expect wall-to-wall tournament coverage, a vibrant atmosphere, and premium viewing facilities that place them at the heart of the action.
2: Oh.
4: So that's the address, Wolstenholme Square, all those ones. So it's Box Park, Liverpool, the Dome at Grand Central Hall, Pins Social Club, Camp and Furnace, Pogue Mahone and Teddy's, Rudy's, Dicey Riley's and Star Pins, and all the information you need, ticket prices, blah, blah, what time to get there, are all available on their websites.
3: I could imagine you wouldn't need tickets, I think.
2: No, I think it depends. If England are playing, you may do.
4: Yeah.
3: Depends.
2: With it being in America, it's a different kick-off time. I think there's one at 9 o'clock, 11 o'clock, that type of thing. So if you, just for playing on the record, hoarders need not apply, but if you're not a fan of clutter, a London pad that's barely wider than a tube carriage could be for you. The TARDIS-like home on the site of a former garage measures 10 foot 8 inches, or 3.2 metres wide, but packed into 613 square foot plot as a shower, separate loo, master bedroom and fitted kitchen, living area, study and a roof terrace. They say it's perfect for a downsizer, says Winkworth, the agent. The house is in Putney. The place is in Putney. How much do you think it's going for?
3: Ooh. Half a million.
2: Correct. £550,000.
3: Yeah, I thought that's about the price for down there.
2: £550,000.
3: You've got to win the lottery.
2: You know, for a box. Oh, let's play some music. This is Stephen Howard, Manny the Nanny.

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1: 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Liverpool Community Radio, 106.7 FM. You nearly cost on me, Matty Grimes. Alice is here.
2: Hello.
1: She leaves us to go to Spain for a week.
2: Yes.
1: Eddie's here.
3: Hello, Matt. The karaoke on now. They're dancing in Holt Road.
1: They are, so loud. Thank you to our Gaelic correspondent, Tom. He's actually sent over what Pogue Mahone means in Gaelic, and I can't actually say it.
3: I know.
1: But thanks, mate.
3: Kiss my...
1: Yeah.
3: Guess the rest.
1: Yeah, guess the rest. But anyway, thank you very much.
3: Yeah, so how are we getting
1: back
3: on
1: to
3: that?
1: The paper.
3: Yeah.
2: Back to the paper.
3: Do you want anyone got a story?
1: A story? We got a story, anybody?
3: BBC presenter steps back as Five Live host. It's a bit of a shock, this.
2: This is in the AMI as well.
3: Is it?
2: Yeah.
3: Broadcaster Tony Livesey will step back from his BBC radio show after questions were raised about his previous career as the editor-in-chief of newspapers owned by David Sullivan. Now, anyone who doesn't know who David Sullivan is, he's the chairman of West Ham United Football Club. Or was, yeah.
1: Was the chairman of West Ham.
3: Good point, Matt.
1: Was.
3: The BBC said Mr. Livesey, 62, will be stepping away from presenting a show on BBC Radio 5 Live for a short time following allegations made about the West Ham co-owner and Mr. Livesey in a Panorama investigation. The corporation said it has taken the allegations seriously. On Monday, the BBC and The Times reported the accounts of seven women who claim Mr. Sullivan engaged in sexually exploitative and predatory behaviour. Mr. Sullivan has denied the allegations. A BBC spokesperson said the Panorama investigation included allegations about Tony Livesey, which we take seriously. We also know Tony has firmly denied the allegations. He has asked to step back from presenting his radio show for a short period, and we will be considering the matters raised by the programme. Mr. Sullivan, 77, recently quit as chairman of West Ham to fight what he claimed were, quote, false allegations. It's always a shock when someone that I quite like Tony Livesey, you know, listen to his show on there, 5 Live after the sport. He does from 10:30 till about 1 o'clock in the morning.
1: It could be a case of, yeah, he stepped back from the show, but also maybe the BBC have said to him, look, while he's in, these are going on, you need to, you know,
3: well, the BBC
1: take yourself out of the spotlight.
3: Yeah, you have to be very careful.
1: You've got to be careful after the recent events that's happened, and I suppose that they're just doing the due diligence, really, where, you know, if Tony's offered to step back, then fine. Or maybe they've said, look, for the time being, until you can, you know, what happens has happened, or it's proved that you didn't, then, you know, the best thing to do is just step back.
3: Mm-hmm.
1: Because, I mean, I did watch part of the programme, and it did sort of make your skin crawl.
3: Which is Panorama.
1: Some of the things.
2: Panorama's usually quite good. I will watch it. I'll watch it on the plane.
1: It's actually, do you know what? It's worth watching. It does make your skin crawl.
2: Is this about Sullivan?
1: Yeah. Some of the things he says and the way the women explain the story, it does make your skin crawl, and you think, you know, it was a different time back then again.
2: It reminds me of Russell Brand has been in the spotlight quite recently. Because he's got loads of allegations against him, and they did like a Channel 4 kind of Panorama style on him, and that kind of made my skin crawl a little bit when you watch it.
1: This one will make you. I mean, it's.
2: And you're like, how does this man get away with this?
1: Exactly. And that's the thing, you watch it and sort of go, even though David Sullivan has said that, you know, these allegations are totally baseless, and, you know, he's considering legal action against the BBC and the producers of Panorama, you know, and any other media outlet that, you know, does that. It's unnerving watching it, because you listen to what the ladies went through. They were younger at the time, and you sort of think, you know, as you rightly point, how do people get away with it?
2: That's the problem with power, isn't it? And it also makes me wonder in a scary way, like, what is people getting away with that we don't know about right now?
1: Exactly. Yeah, thing. That's the thing.
3: What's the timeline on this? When did it start? The 70s or the
1: 80s? 90s? I think 80s, late 80s, early 90s, I think.
3: Okay.
1: But if you get a chance to watch the documentary, watch it, because it's certainly an eye-opener.
3: What was it? Panorama?
1: Panorama. But some of the things, it does make your skin crawl, and you think, you know. It was a different time back then.
3: Yeah.
1: And, you know, the paper at the time was popular.
3: yeah, of course,
1: sport. It was a popular paper, so obviously, you know, there is that. But if you know, judging by the story, and
3: on a lighter note, about Panorama. Actually, yeah. As a kid, I used to hate Panorama because I used to hate the music because it signalled that it was time for bed. Up the dancers, my mum and dad would say, up the dancers, that's how they referred to the stairs, and we had to go up. And that music to this day, you always remind me.
1: I always thought it was a South Bank show on a Sunday night. Actually was the theme for the weekend.
3: It's a good point, Matt, because you still haven't done your homework, and that comes on. That little flutey sound, wasn't it? Yeah,
1: Copying off your mate on the bus. It worked.
3: Yeah.
1: It's just if I ever lend your book, why just lend it?
2: Right, so we've got a new story today.
1: Go on then.
2: So everyone knows about the pressure Keir Starmer is under to put a social media ban in under 16s. Well, here's an interesting take on this. The UK is set to defy Trump on young people and social media limits. So, the UK is set to defy President Donald Trump over young people's use of social media after the US warned against a blanket ban for under 16s. So, Trump doesn't want it. Obviously, Starmer's under pressure for this ban. In a response to the consultation on a ban, the US Embassy in London said that the Trump administration preferred narrowly targeted requirements for adult content rather than broad social media bans. While Washington said it did not categorically oppose age assurance measures, it added most content should remain accessible by default, including political speech. So this is what the iPaper has reported. Asked about America's objections to the ban, Sir Keir Starmer's official spokesman said that Prime Minister was focused on what is right for families here and now and into the future. So what do we think?
1: Well, I mean, do we think it's time that there should be a social media ban for under 16s?
2: I think so, and it says in the eye that Edinburgh bans phones, so pupils at state schools in Edinburgh will be banned from using their mobile phones during the school day from August. Secondary pupils will have to put their devices in magnetic lockable pouches when they arrive at school, which will keep them from having to use it. Primary school pupils will have to place their mobile phones in cabinets, which will be locked. So it looks like Scotland are going in that direction.
1: Well, that's good. I mean, if they lead the way.
2: Yeah, which is probably what's pushing Starmer to do it. And there's a lot of talk around what you're going to do next. Baird Knox said, I think it would be easier just to keep children off social media. I think we do need to protect them. There are children who have ended up committing suicide because the sharing of nude images escalated out of control, but I don't know if it's technically possible. I think it's a much more complicated thing than just getting the children off social media, says Baird Knox.
3: There's blackmail and everything involves sometimes, isn't it? You know, we're going to send you this, or send this out to a wider world.
1: Yeah, well, I mean, that's the thing, terrible, isn't it? That's, you know, I think the... What's it called?
3: What's that?
1: That's blackmail, but it's deepfake.
2: Coercion.
1: Coercion, yeah. You know, you get them to, you know. Mm. And if you're not savvy enough, youngster, I'll do it, I'll go along, but you don't realise then you put yourself in danger.
3: Yeah, well, the rise of technology, you know, in this AI and everything, I think when you pick up a mobile phone, it's a dangerous weapon in a way. It can be, can't it? Yeah. And that's notwithstanding the fact that, like, people are hooked on it. You go on the bus, and not just the kids, it's every age
2: person on the bus is watching it.
3: Oh, it's unbelievable. I mean, I'm
2: probably the only person looking up. I think I've seen people online, like, I'm going to do a day without no devices, see what it's like, and people are like, oh my God, like, everyone else is on their phone. And it's glued to them.
3: And it's normal for me, you know what I mean? I mean, I've got a mobile phone at home, but I never bring it out unless I needed it. You know, I'm going to see our kid in the care home, whatever.
1: That's what I mean.
3: Liaise with family and say.
1: I've always said I'd like to take people back to, say, the 70s or 80s when there was no mobile phone. There was only three or four channels on TV. The phone box was where you arranged to meet your mates.
3: Yeah,
1: you made your calls from that, or if you're lucky enough, you had a house phone.
2: Do we think Starmer is going to bring in this ban? He's under a lot of pressure too. He brought out recently that he said to the big tech companies, he said that they need to do something about what children are seeing on social media, and that if they don't stop it by September, he's going to bring in legislation to, like, stop it. But that didn't say he's not going to ban it altogether. He avoided questions about banning it, but I think the other parties are, like, really putting pressure on him, like, why aren't you putting this ban in place? Because it's worked well in the places that have banned it.
1: Yeah, Australia have banned it, haven't they?
2: Yeah.
1: I mean, there's always going to be when kids are going to get around it, but if it's going to help, then, yeah, bring the ban in, you know. But then is it down to the companies like X, like Instagram, like
2: TikTok? Well,
1: TikTok.
2: I think maybe you'd have to bring in legislation.
1: Force
2: them to.
1: Yeah.
3: Is this telling them that you can't, or proposal is to young people under 16 can't use a mobile phone at all. Is that the case?
2: Not to not use a mobile phone. It's that they can't use any social media.
3: Oh, right. Yeah.
2: So I think it'll be like, right now, like, you can set up Instagram, and I think you only have to be, like, 16 or something. Or,
3: right.
2: Or, like, I'm not quite sure the age on that. But it might be that, you know, where some things is, like, adult only and you have to put your ID in. It might ask you for Instagram, like, we need a copy of your ID to see you're 18 plus to use and that'll stop kids from getting on, because it'll be all social medias are 18 plus now.
3: Okay. My solution then is issue every under 16... between 12 and 16 with a burner, with a Nokia little, and then say for example they're out going out for a gig, going to see Zach Bryan on Friday at Anfield.
1: Yeah.
3: They can, so the mum and dad can check that they're okay. Yes, we can, but they can't access the internet because it's only a little burner.
1: Very good point.
3: Why don't they do that?
1: Exactly. Why don't they do that? Just a quick story before we go as well. A Christmas special of Doctor Who's been cancelled while the BBC plans the next phase of the sci-fi show. They announced last year there'll be a festive special in 2026, but confirmed today that will no longer proceed. Instead, the broadcast inviting production companies to put themselves forward to co-produce the next series. Russell T. Davis has also confirmed he will leave the long-running programme, right on Instagram. It's goodbye from me, but hello to a big new future for the show.
2: Mm. It goes, I think the Doctor Who franchise isn't doing as well recently as previous times.
3: Right.
2: I think maybe this is why. I just don't think the demand is there for it as much anymore.
1: No, I agree. I don't think it is there anymore.
2: Because it went through quite a few Doctors. The last Doctor I remember watching was Jodie Whittaker, and that was about it. And I only watched it because she was like the first female Doctor. And I was like, yes.
1: That was it. Yeah, that's it.
3: Last time I watched it. Yeah, last time I watched it. Billy Piper was the Doctor's assistant, I think. Do you remember Billy Piper?
2: No.
1: Last time I watched.
2: I remember David Tennant and Matt Smith.
3: She was just before them, I think.
2: Yeah.
1: I can't say I've ever watched an episode of it. I watched the opening of it, but never watched the full episode.
3: Mm. Daleks will have a word about that, you know. They won't be happy.
1: I'll just run upstairs. You can't chase me.
3: Knock, knock, knock. Knock, knock, Matt.
1: Who's there?
3: Doctor.
1: Oh, no. And on that note, thank you very much, CP Company. Ladies and gentlemen, show's peace out 6:10, 6 tomorrow morning. Can't believe you tried that joke on me. Alice, have a lovely time in Spain.
2: Thank you.
1: We shall see you in a couple of weeks' time.
3: Have a good one, Alice.
1: I expect you to, you know, uphold the tradition of LCR.
2: Yeah.
1: Get drunk. Eddie, thank you very much, mate.
3: You're welcome.
1: I say show's peace out 6:10, 6 tomorrow morning. Stand by. We're going to speak to Dominic King from The Telegraph next. That is after JB Webb's at this place. Thanks for your company. Back tomorrow at 12. Alice, have a lovely time.
2: Thank you.
1: And we'll see you soon. Bye.

0: 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Come join me on my LCR show, The Jazz Cavern. 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
1: 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It is the New Daily Croissant. Me, Matthew Grahams, Alan Stubbs over there.
2: Hello.
1: Brom's over here.
2: Hello.
1: Delighted to be joined by this gentleman, local journalist now. He started in 2005 at The Echo after coming over from the MEN, has a degree in history. He's an NTCJ journalist, now racing correspondent for the Daily Mail. Dominic King. Hello, Dom.
3: Hello there.
1: How are you, mate?
3: Very well. Thank you.
1: Thank you for coming in first.
3: Thank you for the invitation. I'm absolutely delighted to be here with you all today.
1: Sounds like we're holding them hostage. You will say these words. Right, so come on, Dom. Where's it start then? Where's the local lad? Where does Dominic King's journey begin?
3: Really very easy. My mum and dad's house is on Melwood Drive. It's about 250 yards up from Crown Road. Family of Liverpool supporters. I wanted to play for Liverpool as soon as I realised I had two left feet. I was never going to do that, and so I thought the next best thing would be writing about them.
1: Yeah. So how did you get into journalism then? Was it something you wanted to do from an early age? Because, as I say, you didn't live that far from Melwood. You could see it. Was it?
3: Yeah, I was. Well, we used to get the paper delivered every morning, and I used to sit with my dad, and was fascinated with it all, reading the reports from the night before. And it just always hooked me. I loved it. Then I had a paper round and, delivering the echoes. And, before I even went out on the round, I'd make sure I read every paper cover to cover. And then I just thought, well, this is what I want to do.
1: Yeah, so you went to uni, obviously. You went to Manchester.
3: Was it
1: Manchester?
3: I went to Liverpool Hope. I did 4 years there. And then I did my NCTJ in Preston.
1: Yeah.
3: Just over 20 odd years ago now. So
1: he's only 23.
3: Yeah, well, exactly. Yeah. Thank you for pointing that out.
1: It's okay. It's a pleasure, Dom.
3: Basically, when I knew what I wanted to do, all anybody ever used to say to me was, you need experience. You need.
1: Absolutely.
2: Yeah.
3: You need something to show for it. So I used to write into the Football Echo to try and get me name to have something.
1: Yeah.
3: Kept a little scrapbook, and then while I was in my first year at uni, I wrote to all the newspapers in the Northwest looking for work experience, and the only ones who replied were the Manchester Evening News. Yeah. I went for one day and ended up staying for 7 years.
1: That's what I mean. So when you went there, when you walked in, you'd love journalism. Did it sort of strike you when you walked in and went, wow, this is it now, I've arrived, even though you said, you're there for just work experience?
3: Yeah, do you know what? I can remember the day as clear as anything. I got the half five train in the morning from Lime Street to be in Manchester for seven. I was told I had to be in for 7 o'clock because that's when the paper was being put together. I remember walking through how still and quiet Manchester city centre was. I was walking from Oxford Road Station down to Deansgate. First thing I did was I walked into the office and I got brought up, and the old boss, Peter Spencer, said, here you go, gave us the big TN. He said, it's seven bags, fill it up and come back in. And I just loved the atmosphere and the camaraderie of that desk and the people, the journalists who were working there at the time. You were just absolutely in awe of them, and it was just the most amazing place to learn your trade. And the thing about it was, that day in particular, so Man City were in League One at that time, and went over to see Joe Royal as the manager. And I remember, being around footballers and getting... I ended up doing a little two-paragraph story for the Sporting Brief. but I couldn't believe it. Like, you know, like this is what it's about, really. So
1: yeah. And of course, you spent there for a few years, and then you ended up at our local publication, Liverpool Echo. How did that journey end up over there?
3: So, not a lot of people will know this. I actually went for a job. There was a job advertised in the old trade magazine. It was for a sub-editor at the Echo. And I was tossing things in my mind, thinking about coming back to work in the city. Seeing that, thought about it, because I'd had little dealings with the Echo. Like, so I'd worked at the Post and whatever, and I thought, well, let's see what that brings. And I actually never got it, and James Pearce got it instead. Genuinely. Oops. Yeah, James Pearce got that job. But then I got a phone call when Scott McLeod, who was doing the job, he was the Everton job, he was leaving to go to Everton, and I got a phone call from John Thompson, who's the editor, and he said, I think there's a job that you might be better suited to if you want to apply for it.
1: Yeah.
3: So I applied for it, and...
1: You got it.
3: Yeah.
1: So back, what was that, 2005. And, you know, as I said, your mum only lives 250 yards from Melwood. You were going into Melwood.
3: Started, so I had 4 years covering Everton.
1: Oh, of course, yeah.
3: I did 4 years with Everton. And, you know, honestly, it was brilliant. To see how hungry David Moyes was and the players that he was recruiting at the time, and the relationship that ended up having with Bill Kenwright. It was just a fabulous place to work. Loads of great people there. And I don't know whether some people have an idea of who I support and whatever, and they all think a Liverpool fan writing about Everton, it can't be done. But the sort of feeling that I have for the club, for the people that I knew there, for my mates and whatever. Yeah. And when I seen things going wrong, I don't want to see people suffering and being in angst with it all. I want the city to be thriving. Mm. I want both clubs to be thriving. Yeah. That's what it's all about, really. And those 4 years of seeing David first and trying to drag a club forward, it was a privilege to be there. Because, you know, me and Chris and Tony Barrett... and James as well, we were probably the last of the well, I think they maybe have it in Newcastle still, but we were the last of the sort of dying breed in terms of having the potential to go to the training ground every morning and get a story that day for that day's edition. You know, you'd turn up at the training ground at 8 o'clock and you'd have till 9:30 to get something. You know, and sometimes they didn't want to talk to you, sometimes it was you know, the hard conversations, but it really sort of toughens you up and made you think. And it was a brilliant job, brilliant place to work.
1: And also as well, nowadays there's a lot more to go through. Back then it was a case of you got to know the press officers anyway, but you got to know them and they knew you, so they know if you or James is coming along, they know, oh well, we've got an interview with such and such lined up, you can do that. You know, nowadays you've got to go through about three or four different layers.
3: But there was the other thing about it. It was both clubs had this. It was a grown up approach to everything, in terms of they knew you were coming down every day. The press office knew you were coming down every day, and if you were writing anything, or if you'd written anything controversial, or you know, not close to the bone, but you know, if you weren't afraid to sort of pull any punches, you had to face someone the next day.
2: Mm.
3: So, and I've always said this to young kids who are coming into the profession now, whenever you write something, you have got to be able to have the courage about yourself to say that to say it to that person's face if you see them.
1: Yeah.
3: Because there's no point writing it and then saying, I didn't mean it. You've got to say, well, no, I meant this.
2: Yeah.
3: So and it then becomes, you know, the players respect you because you're there all the time. Mm. They trust you because... you see things that might go on and you don't report it. And that's how, you know, you can... That's how you build your relationship up. And as I said, it's a grown-up environment and it really has changed over the last few years where, you know, there's so many walls put in front of you between you and players. But I will always, no matter how long I stay in this job, want to be familiar with the people who are influencing things on a pitch or on a race course whatever, because they're the ones who matter.
2: Something that made me laugh was I used to work over in Birkenhead, and my boss was a mentor to John Barnes.
3: Right, okay.
2: A business mentor.
3: Right.
2: And he knew the square root of nothing about football.
3: Right.
2: And I point out the irony of Alan Stubbs, a Gillingham supporter, stood in a lift with John Barnes. Barnes, he looked at me and he just laughs, clicked around the back of the head and carried on laughing and... what's going on, kind of thing.
1: But as you say, you make that relationship with the press team. But when you did go to Melwood and, you know, you arrived and, you know, was it one of those where I suppose the young Don was oh, my God, I'm actually inside the training complex? Because as I say, your mum and that didn't live too far from it, and you sort of, you're seen every morning. But to actually be inside and being like... the reception, or you know, like, I don't know, the other press room.
3: No, it was so. Rafa was the manager at the time. Tony had left to go to the Times. Chris had gone before him. Tony Barrett had gone to work at the Times. Chris had gone a couple of years earlier to work for the News of the World, and I succeeded Tony. So Rafa was the manager, and I remember it was a Friday afternoon, and we were waiting downstairs, and he called us up to the office, and You can from the old manager's office, you could see into St. Paul's School. Mm. And now I can remember being in St. Paul's School in the summer term when the players were coming back for pre-season training, and we used to shout them on the old bus when they used to get the bus there back to Anfield. And it was quite surreal that, like, you've gone from there and all of a sudden you're up here.
1: You're actually there, and to be in there.
3: And there's also, as well, I mean, obviously the media landscape changes and one thing or another, but writing, being the Liverpool reporter of the Liverpool Echo, or being the Everton reporter of the Liverpool Echo, to have your name on the back page for when you're informing the city and what the city thinks of football, there's no greater privilege.
1: Yeah, absolutely. Mm. Especially with transfer deadline days. I mean, I bet you've had some fun up there waiting. I mean, we've said about a transfer deadline day is chaos, and I sometimes feel for Vinny, who is absolutely professional. But, I mean, when you're standing there doing nothing or there's nothing happening, how bad was it on transfer day up there? I mean,
3: So it depends. I mean, we would only go to a training ground in sort of extreme circumstances, in case you wanted to get a bit of colour for to inform a piece. But the one deadline day that will always stick in my mind forevermore was the one when Everton signed Marouane Fellaini, because that lasted until like 2:30 in the morning. You'd started at 7:00 the previous morning. We were still going till 2:30 the following morning, with phone calls and making sure things were over the line, and the details that you were sort of picking up through the day when Bill Bill Kenwright ringing me up about 9:30 on that night, and he said, I've just got David a private jet to go over to Brussels to meet Fellaini. I was like, what? and he met him, and they got the deal done they got the deal sheet in, and they got the deal done like literally in the nick of time.
1: Yeah. That's the thing, isn't it? But as you say, but I mean, covering the games as well, both at Anfield and Goodison. The Goodison press box is not the largest for people like my good self. It is a bit tight. It was a bit tight.
3: The things with the press boxes was they were sort of living monuments to a time gone by, because they were all just designed for when there was phones and people were ringing copy through and whatever, and the advent of the laptop, they never moved with the laptops, or you know, the expanse of the media, the amount of media I'm talking about in terms of who were covering games. But do you know, we were at the new stadium, me and Paul Joyce were at the new stadium for the Roma game a couple of weeks ago, and we looked at each other in the first minute, and it was really different, because there was a guy who used to sit behind us and he'd shout, "Come on, the Blues," every single game. For 20 years, I'd hear them saying that.
1: Yeah.
3: Come on, the Blues. And we looked around, and there's no one behind you now. And it's, you know, you, I know you have to move. You have to move on, and like things move on. But the little traditions that you've grown up with, and you sort of not take for granted, isn't the word, but you just assume will be there forever. And then when they're not, it hits you.
1: Yeah, I mean, it is a working environment, but. You journos are together. You're a funny bunch, aren't you? Leave the laptop uncovered and away you go. Sit, Mr. James Pierce.
3: So, Jamesy is. I think the world of Jamesy, but I'm not sure that he'd ever say the same about me. Cause, I used to have him demented. So he used to, when we were working together in the Echo. So the way the desks were set up. I was one side, Tony Barrett was opposite me, James was here. This was just after Chris had left. And James, God bless him, used to leave his phone out every now and again. So I'd get his phone, and because he'd always, he was talking about his mates from back home in Bath. So I'd go through his

0: he never used to lock his laptop. So when he used to walk off, I used to get on his Twitter and be like there was one I did when we were in Australia. I can remember I said, "By heck, it's cold tonight. I've got the pink leg warmers on." I just left the day. he got retweeted about 200,000 times. And he just, "What's he done now?"
1: Has anyone ever done it to you, Dom?
0: No, I'm far too.
1: I asked that because I asked Ian Doyle that, and Doyle said that no one's ever done it to me. And I was like, "Have you done it to anyone?" And he went, "I may have done," but he wasn't putting himself in it. But yeah. I mean, you know, you'd done the Echo, then you moved on to the Mail. Daily the Mail,
0: yeah.
1: And obviously Northern Football correspondent there. So yeah. you were all over.
0: Yeah.
1: And recently you've gone into the sport. We were having the debate about this, weren't we, Bromwyn? Yeah.
2: Were we?
1: I call it the Sport of Kings. It's called the Sport of Kings, but you said Sport of Kings could be chess.
2: Chess.
1: It could be. But racing, you've become the racing correspondent.
0: Yes.
1: For a lad who likes his racing,
0: yeah.
1: How good's that? To go into that sphere.
0: Right.
1: How have you been accepted by the training community?
0: I couldn't say anything higher about it. It's just amazing. The access that you get, the equivalent, the basic best way I could explain it is this: it's like having a pass and standing on the 18-yard box at Wembley when Mo Salah's taking a penalty.
1: Fair enough.
0: That's as close as you get to it. I mean, the first year I did the Breeders' Cup in November 2023, I was basically stood on the winning line as Ryan Moore had whipped round the inside on August Rodin to win the Breeders' Cup turf. And I seen as well for Frankie Dettori when he won that night on In Spiral, and he knew 50 yards out that he'd won, and he was celebrating before he'd even got past the horse in front. But it's those little
1: moments
0: that you're sort of privy to that you would never normally see. That's it. And yeah, it's a fabulous job.
1: That's what I mean. But when you think about it, you know, young Dominic would never thought of being over for the Breeders' Cup. Yesterday, no. You're at Deauville.
0: Yeah, yeah.
1: You know, you go to the big, you know, Roy Lascar. I mean, that morning suit, that's impressive. How much did that cost? Or did you rent?
0: John Monk down on thingy. John Monk Liverpool. Yeah, London Road. Yeah. Yeah, he's been there for years, and you have to give him a mention. Yeah, he never lets me down. Never.
1: Because if you follow Dom on social media, he normally, in Roy Lascar, he's doing a lot of posts, and he's in his morning suit. And I'm watching him going, how the heck's he getting around here? Because he's.
0: Do you know what, though? People, I don't know whether people believe this or not, but I also have this feeling as well when I've covered golf and you're behind the ropes and you're sort of 20 yards away from Rory McIlroy while he's taking a shot. Yeah. I do feel I have imposter syndrome.
3: Yeah, what am I doing here?
0: Yeah. Yeah, and it's, you actually can't sort of comprehend the proximity you are to things happening.
1: Mm.
0: It's different with football because there's that level of distance from where you are in a press box down to on the pitch.
2: Mm.
0: Yes, you feel absolutely blessed to be there for the Champions League finals and whatever.
1: Course, yeah.
0: It is an unbelievable privilege. But this is even more acute if you understand being that close to them as it's happening. And you do sort of wonder how you get there and whether you know.
1: Yeah. But it shows the hard work, though, that you put in way back. Yeah, but at the Manchester Evening News, the Echo.
0: Yeah.
1: You know, that the Mail noticed, or you went for the job of the Mail, and they seen that, you know, you had the talent to do this, and you know, especially with your love of racing. It seemed to be the obvious thing for you to take over the racing. But did they approach you, or did you say, go, I could do that?
0: They approached me.
1: They approached you. Yeah. They sort of said, do you fancy doing it?
0: Yeah. I came in as to work alongside Marcus Townend, who was the racing correspondent for 20 plus years. I'd taken over from Colin McKenzie, and I was hugely blessed to sort of work with Marcus. But the whole, people might wonder how I ended up with racing, but I always loved it. Always, like, before I was going to the match, we'd always go and have a little bet on a Saturday afternoon. There was a few of us. And when the first day that I walked into the Evening News, the assistant sports editor at the time, he was getting off on half a day to go to Haydock. And there was a horse called Sunny Bay running. And I mentioned it to him. I said, have you got the racing post? He said, yeah, I'm going to Haydock. And I said, make sure Sunny Bay wins. And he looked at me and he went,

0: how do you know about that? I said, I love me racing. Yeah. He went, really? He said, yeah. So he started talking to me, seeing that I knew a little bit about him and whatnot. So he was actually the reason, his name's Steve McHugh, he was the reason that I ended up being able to get into the actual Manchester Evening News with a byline, because he used to say to me, come in of a Tuesday, go through the entries for a Saturday, look at the big race, phone the trainer, ask him about the horse, and you know, see what we can do, get a line. And he said we'll use that as a preview, and then all of a sudden you start building your portfolio up, and
1: that's the thing.
0: That was it.
1: As a local lad as well, covering the Grand National the last few years. Yeah. I mean, if you have not social media as well, you and Ed Chamberlain. It could be a good double act here, you know, for TV. I mean, I know Ed's on TV. I mean, you know, you two when you get together, I don't know. You know.
0: Ed's brilliant to work with. Ed is. I knew from what Jamie Carragher told me about him working with him on Monday Night Football that he's a genius in terms of how smooth he is in terms of broadcasting and doing things off the cuff. And he really is. He's just an incredible guy to know. But me personally, the absolute pride again of I feel of having the responsibility to write about the National.
1: Yeah,
0: I mean, I've seen it develop over 25 years, and I think you'd all agree.
1: Yeah,
0: the city feels different when it's here, isn't it?
1: Yeah, absolutely. Yeah, well, you see the scrum at the end, especially in the winners' circle. And I've always noticed there's a sort of set priority, because you'll have ITV, then Racing UK, and then obviously BBC will do their piece, BBC Five Live, and then you lot are just milling around, and you just see your phones flying in.
0: Yeah.
1: Is it a case of just like, is it etiquette, or is it just like, you know what, get in there?
0: It's the same in football. It's like you wouldn't necessarily see it sometimes, but that's just like the same as a mix zone. It's because just how it's done in. There's a bit more order to it when you're at a football match or on a golf course or a cricket event or whatever. There's a bit more structure to it, but people will always be around microphones. You know, you never know what's going to be said.
1: What Dom's saying is, when you go to a press conference, and I've spoken about this before, up at the AXA, there is a set routine where you have Sky, you have PLP, then you've got Mike from Radio Merseyside, and you've got James and Chris and that. And the rule is, Vinny gets the first three questions, then PLP get two, and then Radio Merseyside get a couple, and then it'll be Karl Mark and Pierre, and then it'll go to James or Chris or yourself if you're covering it. But then what they don't know is, at the end, once that's done, there is a breakout session for the dailies. They're still doing that. So those who are the written journalists, like Chris and Dom and so on and so forth, will go out and speak to Arne in a different room, won't you?
0: And the reason behind that is that sometimes you can speak to a manager and it's a little less informal. He knows you can ask questions in a different way in terms of the. By that I mean, you can maybe stumble on your words or like I'm doing now.
2: Rephrase
0: things and qualify things as you're talking to them, and then they can tell you things that it's like, look. Don't say that for the time being. Yeah. There'll be a time to write that, but maybe not at this minute and whatever. And you can also clear the air. Sometimes the manager might want five minutes with you to say, listen, I've read that, I didn't agree with that. You know, we had that with managers down the years plenty of times.
1: That's what I mean. Go on.
2: I must confess, I'm not a great lover of broadcast journalism because it...
1: It's a bit harsh.
2: Because it always seems so formatised.
0: Yeah, yeah.
2: And it's... Yeah, it just comes across as being totally unnatural.
0: Right. Do you know what? There's a total different dynamic to a phone being put in front of you or anything that's recording you.
2: Yeah.
0: That you subconsciously you're thinking different and watching every kind of word you say. But so I learnt this with David Moyes. When I first started off with him, I'd always have my dictaphone to make sure I had everything right. And then after like three, 4 weeks of doing it, I thought I'm just going to go do shorthand here. Because when you're writing something down, you can put it by your chest and you can see you're not writing something.
2: Yeah.
1: Unless you understand shorthand.
0: Yeah. No, I mean, you physically stop writing. He knows that he's talking to you then privately. And so,
2: My dad did. My dad was. He started off life in the Air Force as a navigator.
0: Right.
2: And he was navigator for 16 years until he discovered he was colorblind.
0: Right.
2: And he ended up driving a mahogany bomber in Whitehall, and mahogany bomber desk.
1: All right, thanks.
2: But he used to go to things like court martials and investigations into plane crashes and what have you. Those were the days when they were flying Devil and Mosquitoes.
0: Right.
2: Still as a frontline plane, and they were very difficult to fly.
0: Right.
2: And a lot of people flew them into the ground.
0: Right. Okay.
2: And my dad would go and make notes, but in the end, he was writing in Pitman or he was writing in Greg. And his party piece was to take the BBC News and do Greg left hand, Pitman right hand.
1: Clever. Clever.
0: That is amazing.
2: And nauseating, I promise you.
1: I was going to say as well, when you've been a fan of football, you know, how difficult is it to stay neutral in the press box if a last-minute winner goes in?
0: It isn't.
1: Now, I know you still cover the game, but also you are a fan. You are a fan. You do get, you know, you go to the game. How hard is it in the press box if there's a last-minute winner?
0: No, it isn't.
1: Isn't it? So no, are you, no. You're just like...
0: You're there. You're there working. You're there first and foremost. And who you support has absolutely nothing to do with how you cover the game. Mm-hmm. And you also have to remember as well, there will be people who have come from different parts of the country to cover that game who won't care about the team scoring the thingy. And there's a team scoring a last minute winner.
1: Yeah,
0: they don't want to be disrupted by somebody. Mm. Jumping around and things like that, you wouldn't do. It's just not the thing you do. Yeah.
1: That's what I mean. But there are some. I've seen some of the foreign journalists who, you know, if they've scored, they're up, and you think to yourself, you know, that's not the etiquette for the press box. They're up there giving it the big, you know.
0: And I'll tell you, the best example of it is England at a World Cup or England at a European Championships. Nobody celebrates there, and you would think. Everybody, the vast majority in the press box would be wanting England to win.
1: Yeah.
0: Mm. Nobody does it. You don't do it. You don't do it. You're there to work.
1: That's what I mean. Yeah.
3: And I suppose as well, like, when someone scores like a last minute goal, even if it's against your team and your team has then lost, you will then know as a journalist, like, well, regardless, this is great for the journalism.
0: Yeah, yeah. Well, so the first, that's exactly right. The first thing that comes into your mind is the story.
3: Mm.
0: It's the story's happening in front of you, and you've got to explain that story. Yeah. And if it happens in the last minute, you've often only got 5 minutes yourself to turn your whole story, the whole tone of your story around. So you haven't got any time to be.
2: I was a Tremor at the weekend.
0: Right. What did you score? Forgive
2: Tremor,
0: me.
2: Tremor won, Gillingham won, and Gillingham scored in the 90s.
1: He's a Gillingham fan.
2: Thank God I'm not a journalist.
1: No, well, but that's the thing. You know, when you've got to file your copy, how long do you have there when you do cover a game? How long have you got at the end of a game? Because I assume there's deadlines.
0: So there is, yeah. So if a game kicks off at 7:45, you've got to file by 9:30. You've basically got to file on the whistle. And if a goal happens at 9:25, that is time to not panic because you're used to doing it over years. But the first time it hits you, you're just like, oh my God, what do we do now?
1: Yeah.
0: You just have to react with it. You have to go with it. And then you have second edition now to refine, get it better, get things in order. And then obviously with the things are always fluid with the internet, so you can even go back again and change what you want then.
1: One of the stories I noticed this morning you wrote about this, and we'll talk about it. We don't talk about sport much or racing, but this blackout that's coming now, this stems from Rachel Reeves, doesn't it? She is saying something about attacks that's going to, or she wants to put attacks on.
0: Yeah, so essentially there's been a think tank that has suggested that if you raise the tax on profits from gambling, they could fill a $3.2 billion black hole. Forgive me if that's not quite right, but that's essentially it.
1: Yeah.
0: Now, bookmakers currently play 15% on the profits they make from horse racing gambling. Mm. It's 21% from slot machines, casinos, and such like. The indication is that Rachel Reeves is thinking of raising it from 15% to 21% for horse racing. Now, the impact on that would be colossal in terms of bookmakers, what they think about, how they think about sponsoring, mm-hmm. because, you know, there's huge amounts of bookmaker sponsorship in racing. If they start withdrawing their backing, that means there's less horses, it means there's less good racing, it yeah. then means there's less, there's the impact all the way down to the people who are in the yards every morning losing their job. And that's what sometimes I don't think people fully understand. What got you? You'll see a horse running on a Saturday afternoon, but the hours of work that it's taken to get that horse yeah. there, and the love,
1: exactly.
0: Because there's a lot of people, the vast majority, I would say, in the industry, are doing it because they love the horse.
1: Yeah,
0: and they love being in around them. It is a labour of love. The rewards for the people who work in the stables aren't great. The hours are thankless.
2: Yeah.
0: And to think they would be the ones that would suffer is appalling.
2: You tend to think that, you know, I'm not a great lover of racing.
0: Mm.
2: I think I've been to three meetings in my life.
0: Right.
2: One was at Huntingdon because I used to live opposite.
0: Yeah.
2: I lived at Brampton, RAF Brampton. We overlooked the racetrack.
0: Right.
2: You got RAF Witten one side and
0: yeah.
2: the race course the other side. And you hear people talking about it. You think, even as a kid, I was thinking, you know, the economics of this are fairly marginal.
0: Yeah.
2: So you're going to take, you're talking about taking 6-7% out of it.
0: Yeah.
2: You know, it just scares you thinking about
0: yeah.
2: it.
0: Yeah. I personally, I would be surprised. I wouldn't be surprised. That's the wrong word to use, but. Racing has should have a big ally in it because Sir Keir Starmer's wife, Lady Victoria, is a huge racing fan.
2: Mm.
0: She will know.
2: Yeah,
0: she will know about the implications of things. Also, people don't appreciate in terms of what racing brings into the economy each year. You know, let's use Liverpool as an example.
1: Yeah.
0: When the Grand Nationals on.
1: Yeah.
0: Yes, we talk about the football teams and what the football teams do for us financially. Racing is just as important for that weekend in particular, when, you know.
1: Yeah, but let's go back. I mean, if you think about it, back in the 80s, the Grand National may not have existed.
0: I think
1: it was about a year from going out of existence, wasn't it? And it was saved, and it's grown over the years. But you sort of think to yourself, if we'd have lost the Grand National in the racing game and in Liverpool, what would that have done to the sport and to Liverpool as a whole?
2: It's the local economy.
0: Well, yeah. I mean, it was around the time that, Red Rum came on the scene and transformed things, but that wasn't long before the talk about managed decline, was it?
1: Yeah, exactly. And that was it. And it was on the verge of, I think...
2: St. Martell?
1: No, I think it was Lord Sefton who owned it.
0: Yeah.
1: They owned it and they were talking about management declining it and decline, you know.
0: Yeah.
1: And I think it was a campaign. I think I remember rightly, John McCurrick was involved in it. And he sort of, with others, showed that the Grand National could be there for future generations. And it showed that, you know, every year it just grows from strength to strength to strength. And the amount of, also well, the coverage it gets from journalists like yourself, like everyone, you know, it's like everyone en masse comes up to Liverpool for those 3 days.
0: Yeah. It's huge, and it's absolutely the love for it within the racing industry in terms of the trainers. The trainers love it because they see it as a, I won't say holiday, but it's a break from the pressure. Cheltenham's a pressure cooker. Cheltenham's the intensity on them every year. I think Cheltenham's become too big, actually.
1: Yeah.
0: In terms of the how much it dominates the agenda, but so when they come up here, it's a little bit less pressure, definitely more fun. They notice it in terms of the feeling around the course, and it you know it's The people at Aintree have done an incredible job. Dick and White, who's there.
2: We had the clerk of the court.
1: Yeah, Suleika.
0: Suleika.
2: And I learned more in the 45 minutes they were with us. Matty and I, we've been friends for 20 odd years.
1: Something like that.
2: And Matty had always talked about racing, and you take an interest because he's a mate.
0: Yeah.
2: And I was like, where the hell did that come from?
1: I blame my dad for that. So I'm just putting that out there on record. He's not listening, so I can say it.
2: Yeah.
1: But yeah, I mean, Suleika came in, and the way she explained it. Yeah. And then I think it was about 12 months later, we had the incident with the protesters. But it's funny enough, because we talked about, you know, how would you deal with it and so on and so forth. And said there were plans in place to deal with it. And when it happened, I was like, wow. Were we predicting the future? But racing's gonna be here. And a lot of the trainers as well with this blackout are behind as well, because I'd read in the stories a couple of the big trainers who said they'll...
0: Yeah, yeah. When I was in Deauville yesterday, I spoke to John Gosden and Mark Prescott about it, and they both were emphatic in the backing for it. It just... The government needs to understand what is brought in.
1: Yeah.
3: It's, well,
1: go on, Rob.
3: No, it's a difficult thing, because the gambling industry obviously funds a lot of sport, and a lot of sport can't exist without it. But equally, it is, there are huge profit turnovers in the gambling industry that come from, in some cases, exploiting people and things. So it's,
0: that's a fair point. But
3: yeah.
0: What I would say as well, I noticed this in France yesterday. They actually had cabins on course showing people how to have a bet.
1: Right.
0: Now, there's a very different attitude in terms of, again, talking about being grown up. There's a very grown up attitude in terms of, like, look, you can have this much. It's it shouldn't be looked at as, like, you're doing, like, it's something shady or whatever. People can have a bet if they want to have a bet. It's not against the rules. It's not against thingy. I totally agree with you on. I think the slot machines and things like that are absolutely disgusting.
1: They're fixed odds betting terminals.
0: And I've seen people in years gone by, the same as, like, used to work in a pub and see people coming in and standing in front of slot,
1: the old-fashioned
0: fruit machines, just putting pound after, passing you £20, can I have £20 coins? And you've got to do it because you're behind the bar, they're not doing anything, but you're watching them just bang, bang, bang, putting pounds in.
1: Yeah.
0: You know, they're the evil. They're the sort of...
1: Yeah, absolutely.
0: They're the evil.
2: One thing I've got to ask you about, and probably ask afterwards.
1: Easy.
2: Talk me through the perimutuel.
1: Now you're asking.
2: I've placed one bet on a horse in my life, and that was for my boss when I was working with him.
0: Yeah.
2: I was 20, and it was for the Prix de l'Arc, and there's this horse called Star Appeal that won it at 119-1.
0: Right.
2: Where the hell does that kind of odds come from?
0: Yeah, do you know what? I don't know how the pari mutuel. I'll be genuinely honest. I don't know how the pari mutuel works. It used to confuse me when they used to do coupling with the two horses being the same.
2: Yeah.
0: Same colours, one would maybe be a pacemaker, and the pacemaker would have the same odds as the hot favourites. Yeah. I never really understood it. So unfortunately, I'm not going to be able to enlighten you.
1: He's clever, but he's not that clever. Yeah. Moving away from that now. So we were talking off here. Young Mr. King is due his GCSE results. Does he want to go down the same route as his dad, or is he just like, forget it, I ain't going down your route, mate?
0: I don't know. Do you know what? The three boys, I've got three boys. They'll all find their own way. They'll all have their own hopes and dreams, and I'd never sort of force mine upon them. It's up for them to forge their own lives. They are fascinated about it.
1: Yeah.
0: The landscape has completely changed from when I was their age and I was watching. You know, the news is breaking from everywhere now.
1: Yeah,
0: and,
1: you know, absolutely.
0: It's so hard, you know, to get yourself a reputation that you can, you know, maybe some people trust you or whatever. That's the hardest part.
1: Yeah, I've noticed a lot of people on social media, when you or Paul or James or Doyley always puts stuff out. It's like, yeah, it's gospel. They've said it. Dom said it. And you go, yeah, Dom, you're right. Dom's put it out. So obviously Dom knows something. Joycey knows something. James knows something. Doyley knows something. Because you're all in that situation where you get, I think Ian explained it to us when we interviewed him, you get like an hour before it's announced, don't you? You sort of get told sort of like an hour and a half that this is happening.
0: Yeah.
1: So you can have your story and ready to go.
0: Yeah. But let me use Paul as an example, though. This is years, you know, I'll go back to talking, all the people that you've named there worked at the Echo, and I'll go back to what I said about the responsibility you feel of being at the Post or being at the Echo and telling a city that hangs on every word about its football clubs.
1: Yeah.
0: The responsibility that you have to have stories right. Mm-hmm. Don't mislead people. Don't ever, you know.
1: Yeah.
0: If you wanted, you know, I could go and get 100,000 retweets now. I could say Liverpool are going to sign Alexander Isak this afternoon.
1: Disclaimer.
0: I wouldn't do that because I would never, ever, ever put anything out, one that I haven't checked two or three different people.
1: Yeah.
0: Now, I sort of know the power the words carry, whether it's mine, whether it's whoever. You have to be absolutely convinced and sure about what you're writing. So that is one thing that's changed now. There's too many accounts on social media that'll just put things out without
1: checking.
0: But you said about, like, Doyley mentioning about the hour before that you get a chance to sort of put things together.
1: Yeah.
0: The process actually goes back a long time before that. I mean, Joycey wouldn't have written anything about Florian Wirtz in the summer.
1: Unless
0: he was absolutely sure. That wouldn't have come from Liverpool.
1: You would have got the usual, no, we're not commenting on that at all.
0: But, you know, equally, did say yes, he's somebody
1: we're interested in that we
0: admire. So, but you know, then Paul makes the decision to sort of runs. Go with it.
1: And
0: again, you know, the Paul's an unbelievable journalist.
1: He is
0: absolutely unbelievable journalist.
1: Modest.
0: Yeah,
1: he's modest. I mean, you know, you give him some praise, he's like, I'll just do my job. It's a bit like you and everyone else. You know,
0: but you know, we are all just doing a job. Yeah. We are just doing a job. We're providing information for you now. You know, I'll go back to again. Sorry to
1: sorry. Right. No, don't.
0: The Echo. I'm working in this city. I know what this city means to people. I know what the stock that we have in the value of news. Yeah. I know what the clubs mean.
3: Mm.
0: Yeah, what you're telling people, you have to be right with it.
1: Yeah, mm-hmm. Absolutely. Because you can't. And also as well, what you're taught, is journalism as well. It's the law. You can't say something that it's not true because straight away,
0: you know what?
3: Yeah.
1: You'd open up to you know, libel or something and so forth. You, as a journalist, you're taught that in law, aren't you?
0: I'm it's brilliant that you've brought that up, Matty, because O'Sheen Murphy early in the summer.
1: Yeah.
0: He had a car crash on the 27th of April.
1: Yes.
0: I knew about it. I'd been told by three different people. I'd had it stood up. But as soon as the police had arrested him, but not charged him, you cannot do anything. You cannot do anything once there's legal proceedings.
1: Exactly,
0: So you have to wait and wait. And then you're seeing all kinds of people saying, oh, you know, the kowtowing to him, it's they're looking after him, and there's this, that, and the other. Not a bit of it. I went through, there was things. The day that he got charged, and he was going up to his case had been put before the magistrates. I'd had something written, and I was on with our legal department, and they said you can't say that.
1: Yeah,
0: and I was like, but it's out there. And the way they explained it to me was this: you know it, he knows it, the people within his sport know it. However, if this case goes from the magistrates to the Crown Court, which it potentially could have.
1: Yeah, it could have done.
0: And he goes in front of a jury. There's 12 people on there who don't know, who may not know anything about racing. If they all of a sudden look at the Daily Mail or Mail Online and see that I've written something, we've prejudiced that we're in trouble. How can we do that?
1: Exactly. And that's the thing. A lot of people don't understand that the law, and I know because are Michael done has done, you know, the journalism, but also the law. The law's there to, you know, you've got to be careful, as Dom said, you've got to be careful what you say, because, I mean, Dom's lucky because he's got the male legal team there who are going over it saying, yeah, you can say that, can't say that, can't say that. But if you were to publish that without their say-so, straight away, once that goes into the sphere, you've left yourself wide open to Oisin or the racing authorities going, well, you can't say that.
0: Yeah, absolutely. And these people have high-powered
1: lawyers.
0: Legal teams behind them who are checking every single word every single day.
1: Yeah, exactly.
2: You hit the nail on the head, where I'm going to draw the distinction between written journalism and broadcast journalism. Too much broadcast journalism comes out as news and comment, but there's a very grey area between the news and the comment.
0: Yeah.
2: But it's one of the things I really like about I really love about written journalism is that it's news.
0: Yeah.
1: Yeah.
2: I may make fun of it.
1: You make fun of it.
3: On this show, yeah.
1: On this show, we do. I mean, now we're not banned from St. Paul's Square, I'll never. So, what's this week? Obviously, this week, York, the Ebor Festival. You're going up to York. And what's the future for Dom King then? I mean, are we gonna see you teaming up with Ed Chamberlain on ITV Race and kick Ollie off? No, don't kick Ollie off.
0: Oh, I don't know. I don't know about that. Listen, I'm very blessed to have the job that I've got. I never take it for granted for a single second. You know, there will come a point in the future when I can't go to Deauville for a day or things like that. Can't go to Anfield. So for the time being, I am very, very lucky to be doing. And, you know, hopefully some people enjoy it. Some people...
1: If everyone enjoyed everything, I'm not being funny, would be a very boring country.
0: So if it's saying, hopefully some people read it, hopefully some people, you know, take it on board.
1: But that's the thing. When you've got people like yourself out there, who, you know, especially for the racing industry, you know, with what we spoke about before, they want someone who will campaign for it. I know the Racing Post do as well, but in the tabloid, so to speak, someone like you who writes the pieces that you write, you're getting it out there to the public. Some people might not read the Racing Post because it's a bit too technical. Whereas yourself, you break it down and sort of say, well, this is how it is in layman's terms.
0: Well, that's the one thing that I wanted to do. And and this is absolutely nothing about people who work alongside or whatever. I have my own style.
1: Yes.
0: I wanted to write about it in a way that was that could be read by someone who didn't necessarily have an interest in racing, but we could read one of my pieces and go, "All right, that was just my approach."
1: And it's an approach that's worked over the years, because, as I say, so I mean, obviously you're still covering football in the Northwest, Manchester United, Man City, Liverpool. What do you think? Right, I'm going to ask you this question: the Everton press box, the new one, it's pretty good. What do you reckon the Liverpool one?
0: Liverpool's press box.
1: Yeah, is it better than it was?
0: Oh, it's unbelievable! It's unbelievable. It's
1: more
0: it's,
1: space.
0: It's I'd go as far as to say it's they're all Tottenham's the best one in the country.
1: Yeah.
0: And I say that because of the proximity you've got to it. Everton, you're further back. Everton's an unbelievable view. Everton's an incredible stadium. What an unbelievable job they've done on that, and what a asset it's going to be to the city in years to come. I say Liverpool and Tottenham are the best in the Premier League because of their proximity to the pitch, the surrounds that you can, the people that you can see, you can get to, in terms of it's been really, really well thought out.
1: Yeah, and what are the press rooms like at the race courses? I know Aintree's not too bad.
0: Some are fabulous. Some are very rudimentary, but it doesn't really matter, because there's never a bad day to be on a race course.
1: No, that's true. If he wasn't here, he'd probably be on a race course today, wouldn't he? let's be honest.
0: It's Windsor. Monday means Windsor, doesn't it?
1: It does. I mean, so you told us about the future. Can you see a future for written journalism? I mean, a lot of it goes online now.
0: Yeah.
1: Can you still see you know, 10, 15 years time, papers and daily journalism around?
0: There will always be journalism. It's just how it changes obviously, I think I'm not telling anybody anything that they don't know in terms of the actual paper being produced, is sales is dwindling.
1: Yeah.
0: But the demand for news has never been more huge. And we've been talking about this a lot recently in work. A good story, it doesn't matter whether it's on an app page, whether it's on a web page, whether it's on a podcast, whether it's in a paper. If you're telling people something new and they're listening to it or reading it, that's what it's always been about.
1: That's it. Dom, it's been an absolute pleasure having you in. Thank you so much for coming in. I know you're a busy man, obviously. You flew in from Dobiel last night.
0: Yeah, I went there and back in the day.
1: was it like Dom's here quick, everybody?
0: Yeah. No, but thanks very much for having me in.
1: Oh, no, Dom, honestly, it's been an absolute pleasure. Yeah. The show will be repeat tonight at 6:10, 6 tomorrow morning and over the weekend if you want to hear Dominic again. I'm sure you'll make an appearance on his social media or ITB Racing on John the Evil.
0: Yeah, I'll be there somewhere.
1: You'll see him floating around the back with his phone. Alan, thank you very much.
4: Thank you, man.
1: Bronwyn, thank you very much.
3: Thank you.
1: Back from Edinburgh.
3: Yeah.
1: You enjoy yourself.
3: Yeah.
1: She actually, quick story, she got ID'd. Even though she doesn't look old enough.
3: Yeah. I was with my parents, and my mum told the guy, she's 26. She is 26. My mum saying this to this guy, and he was like, no.
1: Yeah. See, you can't have a
0: take
1: baby.
0: That. Just take that.
1: Baby faces.
2: Grateful.
1: Alan, thank you very much. Bronwyn, thank you very much. Dom, thanks very much. It's been a pleasure. We'll leave with Joseph Locken. Goodbye from us. We'll see you soon. Bye-bye.
3: Bye.

0: ways to get in touch. SBW Law, we're on your side.
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Well, hello and welcome to another episode of Mersey Women, the show that's all about helping us girls and women in Merseyside live our best lives ever. I'm Ciara Jones and we're broadcasting from Liverpool Community Radio, 106.7 FM, right here in the heart of Kensington, Liverpool. You can get us on, hopefully you're hearing us live today, but if not, you can get us certainly on your Alexa, your smart speaker. You get us online at www.lcrfm.co.uk. And yeah, so welcome to the show. And a little bit about me, just a very brief bio. You know, who is this Ciara Jones? I've been a health visitor and a midwife over the past 30 years, combining both. So I am passionate about all things to do with helping girls and women and moms in a particular way, and carers live their best lives ever. I'm passionate about all things to do with our health and helping us to stay as well as possible for as long as possible. I'm also a proud mum to three young adult children now, and I always like to put a special shout out for our son Cormac. Cormac's 22 now, and he's both profoundly and beautifully autistic in equal measures. Cormac will always need some level of support to help him live his life to the full, and that's absolutely fine because he has been my best teacher about showing me the absolute importance of acknowledging all our differences, supporting all our differences, embracing them, and how life is so much richer for us all. So shout out to Cormac and all the Cormacs out there today. Yeah, so anyway, let's get on with the show today. Now, I got a question for all you lovely listeners. If Mersey Women is all about helping us girls and women live our best lives possible, where can we go to for that inspiration, like in 2026? Really, particularly when we seem to be living in a very challenging world on so many fronts, isn't it, eh? And a world that could easily make us just want to kind of pull the battens down and not bother at all with engaging with the wider issues of the day. And gosh, there's many of them, isn't there, out there? Well, I got a little suggestion. Maybe we should just need to briefly pause and step back in time and listen to some extraordinary, inspiring life stories from women in history with direct connections to Liverpool, and like stories that have had a lasting impact to women's lives to this day, both in Liverpool and beyond. Now, to help share some of these stories and bring them to life today, and no doubt inspires, I am sure, in no small way, I'm so delighted to have Tabitha Rowland, a PhD student from the University of Liverpool, joining us. She's going to impart her inside knowledge and expertise on this very topic. But first, to help settle us in to listening to the tales from Tabitha today about these extraordinary women and our city's history, let's have a little listen to a current day female artist here in Liverpool, Visions of Albion, and Daily Life.

0: That was the lovely Visions of Albion and Daily Life. So, as I was saying, we are so, so happy and excited to welcome our very special guest, Tabitha Rowland from the University of Liverpool, to Mersey Women. Tabitha, welcome to Mersey Women.
1: Excited to be here.
0: Excellent. So before we get into hearing about these amazing women connected to Liverpool's history, I just wonder maybe if you wouldn't mind sharing with us and the listeners, you know, what it is you're actually studying, what's your area of interest, and kind of why? What brought you into it?
1: Yeah, well, I could talk for ages about my subject, obviously, so I'll try and keep it brief. But I did my MBA and my MA in English Literature at the University of Liverpool.
2: I wasn't quite satisfied enough with the research that I'd done, so I had that itch to do the PhD, and I couldn't quite figure out what I wanted to do until I did this essay on gossip in Wuthering Heights and Villette, and I kind of realised that there was this whole literature out there that needed to be explored from a very feminist gossip point of view. And so I'm now currently doing a PhD in gossip in Elizabeth Bowen's novels, who is an Anglo-Irish author in the modernist period.
0: Okay, so what do you, like, when we think gossip, you just think some tittle-tattle kind of conversations, but I guess you're finding that there's more to it than the tittle-tattle.
2: There's a lot more deeper things happening, which is really interesting. So it's a lot of like knowledge sharing, and we kind of, if you reframe it outside of the normal kind of objective knowledge is the only knowledge that we can have, it's the only truth. Once you start to consider how social knowledge is shared and how we know each other, that becomes a lot more subjective, but that's still knowledge, and so we have a lot more value there that is kind of unexplored, and gossip is a really good way to kind of tap into that knowledge.
0: Interesting. I'm gonna be kind of more hyper alert now to the little tittle-tattles and the gossip. Exactly. And I think it kind of nicely slides into what we're going to talk about today, and these three women, isn't it, that you've so kindly gone off and done some research on, that really had made quite a profound impact with their lives in history and with connections to Liverpool. So let's kick off. I think we're going to start with Isabel, aren't
2: we?
0: Over to you, Tabitha, here.
2: So Isabel Lace was born in 1836. She was one of seven children. She was educated very normally kind of in Liverpool. I believe she was born on Canning Street, so very local. She married a Swiss cotton merchant in 1861, so she's kind of in her 25, which is slightly later for that period. And they kind of moved between England and Switzerland for a lot of their early marriage before moving over to Egypt for his work, where he then died of tuberculosis, unfortunately, 9 years into their marriage. So she's now in her early 30s, husbandless, needing something to do. So she goes back to England and trains as a painter. So she goes to the Slade School of Art, which is connected to University College London, so a very prestigious institution. She gets her degree, and then she starts being able to commission art. So people go to her for book illustrations. She does a lot of floral paintings as well. But then she also did this really lovely painting, which is one of her only surviving paintings, actually, because they were all destroyed in a fire. So this is also kind of why she's forgotten. It's called Castles in the Air, and it's kind of this almost ethereal painting of this woman, and it's kind of very much like almost religious in tone as well. So she's got a very broad range of styles there.
0: I mean you've just packed so much in there. I'm just thinking, trying to imagine this woman back in, like, we're talking what, the mid 19th century here. She's widowed out in Egypt.
2: Yes.
0: Did they have any children?
2: No. She's childless at this point as well, which is also very unusual for the time.
0: Yeah, it is, isn't it? Yeah.
2: And then she goes back to England and just thinks, what am I going to do with my time? I'll retrain. And then she is able to then have some form of economic agency without her husband as well.
0: Indeed. I can only imagine she must have come up against some barriers here at the time. Do share.
2: Yes,
0: please.
2: Yeah, so she found it almost impossible to get rental spaces in studios, so she had to do a lot of the stuff at home. She just came up against a lot of criticism in the art world, you know, not being seen as a proper painter because she's a woman and she hasn't been trained under a great artist, you know, the protege kind of model. She kind of went off and did a degree on her own.
0: Wow, amazing. And did she find, like you've just alluded to there, that she wasn't kind of critiqued critiqued very favorably in the art world, and
2: she's
0: quite alone, painter.
2: There's not really any criticism about her at the time. She did have some paintings exhibited, so she was exhibited at the Walker Art Gallery in Liverpool. I think she had about 27 of her paintings exhibited there. So she did have some merit. People saw the quality of her paintings, but she just was never able to quite make it into the big leagues.
0: Did she reflect on this kind of her challenges, the social challenges, and that in any through any other avenues or just through her artwork?
2: She did an autobiography about what it was like being a woman painter. She published that towards the end of her life, which was also a very interesting period because she suddenly got into kind of theosophical elements and kind of like spiritualism and things like that. So she was obviously a very creative woman in multiple aspects. And so she kind of got into writing occult-esque books towards the end of her life. And then that was what led her into writing her autobiography, which saw a lot more success than any of her paintings ever did, weirdly enough. But it still wasn't never quite given the credit that it was due.
0: Did it even land some kind of recognition in her time? Did she get to see that with her autobiography as a matter of interest? Or
2: I think not particularly, maybe in very small circles, but there wasn't really that much shout about it. And I think partially that could be due to the fact that there was a lot of life writing at that time. So lots of people were consuming diaries and letters from people.
0: Yeah.
2: So it could have just gotten lost in that mix a little
0: Not
2: bit,
0: a million miles away from today, kind of.
2: Exactly.
0: Don't you know what I mean? Everyone sharing their story out there and you can't see the wood from the trees almost. But then there's gems in there like Isabel.
2: She's got such an amazing story and she just was never able to get that platform that she deserved, really, what we would consider a platform today, at least.
0: Yeah. And did she, in her autobiography, did she quite allude to then kind of her struggles, her journeys, or was that kind of, did she lean into those thoughts?
2: A lot of it was about what it was like being a woman painter in the kind of mid-19th century and how pretty much every single thing you came up against was a barrier. There was no kind of open door for you necessarily. And, you know, even her degree wasn't necessarily seen as a proper degree compared to the male degrees.
0: Right.
2: Naturally. But it was seen at least as a qualification. Yeah. So there is a small hope
0: So brave.
2: Yeah, isn't it? And I think there's some real merit in her having that confidence and that independence to just go out and make a career for herself. She didn't see her husband's death as like the end life. Like, she didn't sit there and kind of wallow away in a kind of Victorian widow situation.
0: Yeah. I know that you could easily have embraced that stereotypical image, couldn't you? You're widowed. That's it, kind of. But to kind of follow really what was in her heart and her, you know, her interest and the passion and, like, you know, as a painter and that she needed to express herself.
2: Exactly.
0: And thank goodness she did. Yes. Thank goodness she did. So could we see her artwork anywhere today? If anyone's listening in, I'd love to see one of those pictures. I know you said a lot of them were lost in a fire, sadly.
2: So I don't believe, from what I could find, there was any on exhibition at the moment. You can find it online. So Castles in the Air is the only one that is kind of digitized in that sense.
0: Okay.
2: Unfortunately.
0: Okay. Oh, no. It's just, it's just, because I'm just looking, because she was born, it was 1836.
2: Yes.
0: So you're talking, here. So she's kind of with, isn't she? Correct me if I'm wrong now, and I know you will, as a PhD student. Couldn't talk in the age of the Enlightenment here as well, isn't it? And all that, you know, and I'm thinking about her interest in spirituality and the occult and all that. There was a lot of that, wasn't there, going on?
2: Yeah, so the Romantics really started leaning into the spiritual world, and then the Victorians really lent into spiritualism. Like, they really loved the occult. They loved, like, Ouija boards and all that kind of mysticism. They loved mesmerism as well. They really believed that people could mesmerize you into doing things. That's where Dracula came from. And it's,
0: interesting, isn't it? Oh, well, thank you for sharing that. I mean, somebody, like, as you say, we wouldn't really have heard about, but I think she's a beautiful example of, you know, when you think you're at your lowest, and you could be at your lowest in life and what's happened to you and the hand you've been dealt, but she kind of didn't wallow, did she?
2: No.
0: And back up she came and followed her passion and so we're talking about her today.
2: Yeah.
0: That's just brilliant. That is absolutely fantastic. No, thank you so much for sharing this with Isabel. Now let's move on. Because we have to. And now we're moving on to, is it Josephine?
2: Yes. So Josephine was born Josephine Gray in 1828. So she isn't a Liverpool born. She was born in Northumberland. Mm-hmm. And she was also one of seven, actually. There's a lot of children in these families. So her father was actually the cousin of Lord Grey, who was a very famous kind of abolitionist and reformer. So he really campaigned against the slave trade. And so because of these views in the family, she was kind of brought up on very liberal ideas. And so she was very feminist, very kind of abolitionist, which we love to see. And she went on to do a lot of education as well. She ended up marrying George Butler. He was a fellow at Exeter College in Oxford. So, again, a very smart man. And they spent 6 years there. They had four kids in that time. But she did not like her time there. Whenever she'd go to these dinners, she would always find herself really irritated by the misogyny that was within these institutions. At one point, she said that she spoke little with men, but much with God. So she's made her point very clear there, yeah. I think. But then, unfortunately, kind of 6 years after they moved to Oxford, her youngest died by falling off the banister. Of a stairwell when she was 5 years old. Mm. And so

0: she got involved in the fight against the Contagious Diseases Act.
1: Okay.
0: Which, in a port city like Liverpool, you have a lot of venereal diseases knocking about. And instead of trying to control the male side of the population, the government decided to pass this bill called the Contagious Diseases Act, which forced women prostitutes to undergo medical examinations if they were suspected of carrying. And if they didn't comply, then they would be sent to prison. Right. So it's a lose-lose situation. And Josephine thought that this was not right because she saw that the women were being victimized by the system and they didn't really have any other option, really, to go, and that this act wasn't actually getting the problem sorted.
1: Yeah.
0: And so she did a few appeals and it took a long time to get sorted, but she eventually got it repealed, which
1: wow.
0: is amazing.
1: That actually, no, if you just pause, we just pause here for a minute. Like, this is like, that actually is amazing.
0: Yes.
1: Because, well, as you've so clearly there, thank you, explained what the act entailed. Like, the option was you either conform to the really brutal kind
0: yes.
1: of assessments at the time,
0: yes.
1: highly traumatic assessments,
0: yeah.
1: or else you get thrown in prison.
0: Mm-hmm.
1: I mean, I suppose when you think about it as well, Tabitha, like, this act would have been passed by men only.
0: Yeah,
1: in Parliament,
0: exactly.
1: Because women didn't have the vote.
0: No.
1: So there's just like no voice heard here at all. No representation
0: mm-hmm.
1: whatsoever. And she managed to get that act repealed. Did she just kind of use her connections then, or
0: yes.
1: do you know, I mean, to, you know, to, because that's massive
0: yeah.
1: to get that. I mean, and that must have taken an awful lot of
0: oh, yeah.
1: time, energy.
0: Yes, lots of pamphleteering. So she was part of this association called the Ladies National Association.
1: Yeah.
0: And she was kind of co-heading this effort specifically. So she wasn't head of the organisation itself, but she was head of this
1: yeah.
0: group effort. And a lot of kind of scholarship since then have seen it as kind of like the first major women's movement in kind of modern history that was completely led by women, and it worked, and it was really kind of the basis from what the suffragettes then did
1: right.
0: when they were then fighting for the right to vote, because they saw how they organized
1: yeah.
0: how they used their networks, how they used
1: yeah.
0: probably their gossip and their communication to work together and get this
1: completely
0: sorted.
1: And they saw it could be done, and
0: exactly
1: it was done through this process
0: yes.
1: of you're sowing the seeds for the next generation those coming
0: exactly.
1: after to let's get our voices heard
0: yes.
1: about the vote, kind of like
0: exactly
1: yeah
0: one
1: yeah.
0: of the MPs once said that they were kind of used to dealing with other forms of problems, but that this problem of women revolting was very awkward for them.
1: Oh, I'm sorry for
0: yeah,
1: the trouble,
0: isn't it?
1: Yeah. Wow, that's just amazing. Was she involved with any other movements or campaigns in
0: yeah.
1: her time?
0: Yeah, so mm-hmm. after she kind of did the first appeal against the Contagious Diseases Act, and that kind of fell through. That kind of went onto the back burner for a bit, and then she got involved in the sex trafficking abolition as well. So she really worked closely with like the police and other kind of government agencies to stop the trafficking of women and girls over to Europe. And she actually got one of the heads of police, I believe it was Belgium, removed from his position because of his involvement, which is insane for her. And then so once she finished that little task of hers, she then went back to the Contagious Diseases Act, got that solved, and then she then went to fight for the same rights over in India as well, because obviously it was still under British colonial rule. They passed it in England, but they did not pass it in India. So she was like, this is not right. This is still happening elsewhere within our Commonwealth, within our territories. This rule also needs to apply to India. And so that was another front that she was
1: yeah.
0: fighting on.
1: My goodness, one woman to achieve all this. Like, honestly, it takes a, you need to kind of process this, because I'm thinking that's extraordinary, because issues of sex trafficking are still such
0: yeah.
1: a prevalent issue to this day.
0: Exactly.
1: And indeed, sadly, in cities like Liverpool and many other cities in Britain and throughout Europe, and issues of the day to day were very prevalent back then. But
0: yes.
1: it was more, was it that sadly, very young girls, weren't they? Sometimes
0: yeah.
1: are being trafficked to European countries
0: yes.
1: rather than, you know, a lot now we hear it's more, it can be the other way, or within
0: yeah.
1: the country, or et cetera, whatever. But to actually go and take on the authority of another country
0: mm-hmm.
1: and successfully.
0: Yes.
1: Is just utterly remarkable,
0: yeah,
1: really, isn't
0: it?
1: And my goodness, it shows the force and the determination. And if you're that motivated
0: yes.
1: and you go that passionate, you just focus.
0: Yeah, you find a way to do it.
1: You absolutely do. And when you see clearly, I'm thinking, just going back to actually how you mentioned she grew up in a family household where there was very much kind of guidance around, yes, your sort of

0: So having a social conscience and a moral conscience of thinking beyond yourselves, and they were clearly quite privileged. Would that be fair to say, Tabitha?
1: Yeah,
0: you know. But that, I think, would have had such an impact here, wouldn't it, and helped too. What do you think? Or does she reflect on that in any writings? Or
1: So she did a lot of like kind of letters and essays. So she was really for the education of women. So she did a lecture once and they expected 30 people to turn up when 300 people turned up. So she was very, very well known and loved in her time, which is really lovely to see. And I think that kind of grounding that she had within her family gave her kind of the theoretical basis, if anything else, to be able to kind of articulate what's happening, because I've always considered myself a feminist, but I didn't know that I was a feminist when I was younger because I didn't have that language. And I think the same thing happened with Josephine, in that she was kind of taught all these social issues, and then when she got older she saw it happening in real time, you know, when she moved to Oxford, saw the misogyny within the institutions, and she was like, this is not right, and she was able to make that connection.
0: That's a really, really good point you're making there. It's the idea she just took the kind of moral code she grew up with for granted, as we do, because that was her norm. And she expected, probably as a young child, and you grew up in a lovely developing brain, taking all this knowledge in and guidance from your parents, your carers, you go out into the wider world and suddenly it's not all operating like that at all. Sadly. And she sees this down in Oxford and straight away she's like, no.
1: No, I'm not having this. And she recounts in one of her letters the fellows talking about Elizabeth Gaskell's latest novel, Rudy, and the fact that they weren't very, they didn't love it. And they were kind of pegging it down as the fact that she was a woman writer was the reason why they didn't enjoy it. And so she was kind of sat there and she said that she didn't say anything because she knew that it wasn't necessarily appropriate, but she was sat there seething, basically, at this, and that she was done with that circle.
0: And it's probably just sitting there seething, I can just imagine. We're probably sitting here seething today, the two of us, aren't we? Going like this. That's the energy, isn't it, though? That is the impetus that you need, isn't it, almost? So in ways, I don't want to say they're helping her, but they're actually showing why you need to go and do something in a backhanded way. And then, oh my goodness. So did, for our listeners here today, if they wanted to read a little bit more, just a light topic on this, did she have a lot of pamphlets, or did she write in magazines, or would there be ways to kind of find out more and get a bit more insight into her thoughts? And
1: I would say, like, there are almost definitely kind of essays out there. They'll be available online if they are in the public domain, because she's been dead for long enough, which is what is so good about these figures, is that they've been dead for so long that most of their work is now available to us in the public domain. So it's super, easy to access.
0: Brilliant, isn't it? And for like we said at the top of the show, if we're just thinking, oh my God, the world we're living in today, you want to batten down the hatches. If you just want a bit of inspiration, just kind of Google her, really, isn't it?
1: Exactly.
0: And just to kind of read one of her letters, essays, and kind of, make you think another way, and that she managed to pull that off. I think it's extraordinary with the Belgian police, and isn't it remarkable?
1: It's insane.
0: Are there almost lessons there for today? And well, to keep going with these issues, do not give up, isn't it?
1: Definitely.
0: And definitely. And that whole area as well of kind of having that the Contagious Diseases Act repealed. That's starting to kind of slowly kind of think of, you know, woman's health, well-being here in this whole picture, isn't it?
1: Yes.
0: And with this element of compassion here, that's amazing.
1: Yes.
0: Is there anything else you want to share about her to us before we pause for a little song? but honestly, you're giving us so much here. It's fantastic.
1: I just think one of the things that we should really take from her is that, you know, she was a Christian woman, and so fundamentally in her belief, prostitution was sinful. And that was a lot of the criticism that she was levelled at by the MPs, like, you shouldn't know about this, you shouldn't be talking about this because it is a sinful thing. And she's like, well, sure, but then I can see the true kind of victimisation that's happening here, the true kind of power imbalance, and that is more important than the thing itself. And I think it's really important in what can be quite divisive times is that we can all be united against common issues, and that the thing that is purportedly the issue may not actually be the issue itself.
0: Yes, and it's not, and it's kind of almost as well, isn't it, if needs be, disassociating it from whatever church or anything like that. It's the principle, isn't it, to go into that level.
1: Exactly, seeing people as humans.
0: At the get-go, that's the starting point, not that it's because you're Christian or because you're Muslim or you're Jew. You know,
1: that. You're just human races, and we are all together.
0: Love it.
1: Yeah.
0: That's the starting point, isn't it?
1: Exactly.
0: Oh, my goodness. I think we need to let our listeners pause in a very, very nice way. But no, that's absolutely. Thank you so much for sharing those insights. So let's cut to a little bit of music now from Helen Moore. And I like the title of this. I think it goes well. Playing with Fire.

0: That was the lovely Helen Moore on Playing with Fire. So welcome back to this great discussion we're having here today with Tabitha Rowland, who's a wonderful PhD student at the University of Liverpool, inspiring us by these amazing women like that I certainly hadn't heard about before. I'm so glad I have today in history who've had Liverpool connections. Well, we've heard about Isabel, we've heard about Josephine, and now we're going to talk, Tabitha, about Felicia.
1: So Felicia was born Felicia Brown. She's a bit earlier than the other two, so she's 1793. She was born on 118 Duke Street, so very
0: That's
1: local
0: Liverpool.
1: Again.
0: Yes.
1: And she spent about 7 years in Liverpool before she moved over to North Wales. And she spent the vast majority of her childhood in Wales, so she does consider herself a Welshman, which is lovely.
0: We'll allow her that.
1: Allow her that. We'll get back to, she does come back to Liverpool eventually in her story, so it's okay. So she was a really literary child. She started reading Shakespeare at age 6, according to her sister. That was her go-to. Naturally, I'm sure most of us reach for Shakespeare at age 6.
0: Enid Blyton.
1: Same here. And as she kind of got older, she was proficient in Welsh, French, German, Italian, Spanish, and Portuguese. So she's obviously just one of those virtuoso kind of people that just naturally pick up things. So she's, you know, a childhood protege already.
0: Absolutely.
1: We can see. And her kind of protegeness continues when she publishes her first poetry in 1808, so when she's 14 years old, and she publishes this in Liverpool. So that's back when the connection comes in. So she's obviously had a very strong connection to Liverpool to want to publish there.
0: To get it published at age 14, I mean, it's not the days of self-publication that we can
1: exactly
0: go down now.
1: They saw a lot of merit in her, and I think when they published it, Percy Bysshe Shelley as well saw a lot of interest and saw a lot of talent in her, so they had a very brief correspondence, which is very, very cool, because everyone knows Percy Bysshe Shelley as the husband of Mary Shelley, obviously. And so it's just really cool to have that connection there as well. She ended up marrying Captain Alfred Hammonds in 1812, and she continued to write throughout their marriage. They had a few children, I want to say four, and during that time when they were married, she ended up winning a poetry competition and winning the equivalent of £3,600. So not little money. And they eventually divorced, unfortunately.
0: Okay.
1: Well, not divorced, sorry, technically separated, because they didn't have divorce as much then. So it's not really given a reason as to why they separated. Maybe it was because he was in the army, because of living, any rhyme or reason.
0: Yeah.
1: And during their separation, she continued to write, and she got the children, and so he went off to live on the continent by himself. It was her at home with her four children and her mother. So her mother ended up doing a lot of the domestic care, and that was how Felicia was then able to go and write all of her poetry. So she was kind of then stepping up into that typically patriarchal role in the household in terms of going out to get that economic independence for the family.
0: And can I just ask, I think, would that have been quite unusual back in that day that after a separation, a marital breakdown, there's children involved, that the children would have gone over to the mother? Am I right in thinking if the ownership was with the father?
1: Yes. Mm. So back when women didn't have any rights, really.
0: No.
1: The children were seen as property of the father. So the fact that he presumably let them go to her means that they had a very amicable separation, from what I can see. And
0: almost kind of, you could say, quite a modern separation for the time. Do you know?
1: Because later on, she has to give two of her children over to her husband because her mother dies, so she's not able to support as many people in her household anymore. And a lot of the correspondence between her and her husband at that time are about childcare arrangements, which is so modern.
0: That's
1: and so,
0: so modern
1: of being
0: day.
1: Over text, we've got it over letters instead, and it's, you know, all about, you know, schooling arrangements, holidays.
0: So is it quite amicable?
1: I would say so.
0: From reading the letters,
1: From what I've researched, it seems like they've got a good arrangement happening, which is really nice to see.
0: It's lovely, isn't it? And the children's needs kind of at the centre of it, you know, and they're both trying to navigate their way through the world. And that's very modern.
1: Yes, because I think you kind of always see the kind of Victorians and the Romantics as being, you know, marriage is this huge institution that is so well respected and nothing ever breaks it. And now we have this story of Felicia Hermans, who is economically independent, is separated from her husband and is just talking about it normally. And
0: Do you think, though, Tabitha, I mean, it's fantastic, clearly, like, they managed to navigate that, but I would imagine what they still have come up against some judgment, whatever, you know, kind of, you know, from wider society, because as you've already said, marriage was considered like the kind of the way to go, kind of, wasn't it?
1: Definitely. And I think, you know, whilst they definitely had pushback in terms of their communities, I'm sure a lot of their, you know, relationships within a smaller community would have been affected. That's the gossip again.
0: The
1: slightly more negative gossip, maybe. But then also you can have the positive gossip for those people who probably see a lot of themselves in Felicia.
0: Yeah.
1: But then can kind of say, oh, maybe it is possible for me to not to go out and do these things as well. You know, so there's the two strands.
0: There's two strands. You know, and she's almost like leading by example here.
1: Exactly.
0: Isn't she?
1: Yes.
0: And
1: definitely.
0: Showing other women of her day, it can actually be done. I mean, I'm assuming, I mean, a relationship breaks down, it can never, you know, there's always sadness and fallout there or whatever. But we, as you said, we don't know whatever, for whatever reason their relationship broke down. But that that you can still navigate a way forward and live a very positive life and have such impact. And she, again, she followed her, her passion, like our first friend Isabel with the painting. She's following the poetry. And how is her poetry going down?
1: Oh, she is seen as one of like the big celebrities of the day. So she's really, really well known in her time. She's kind of second only to Byron in terms of publication sales. So she's a huge, huge name. And Byron is seen as one of like the first celebrities. So the fact that she's kind of up with him in those kind of top leagues is really... really shows her, her skill and her acumen. And I think, again, a lot of the kind of assumptions is that there were many women writers in the Romantic period, but there were actually quite a few women poets in the Romantic period. And a lot of people were reading women's poetry in the same level that they were men's poetry as
0: this
1: well.
0: This is good. This is good, isn't it? And she's making a living here, isn't she?
1: Yes, she is. She's earning a lot of money.
0: Do you think that almost kind of smacks against kind of what we would have thought would have been kind of the more traditional way people would have lived back then, the fact that it's actually landing quite well here, the celebrityism. That's actually contrary to what I would have thought. Like,
1: So she was able enough to keep essentially six people in her home, you know, including herself, her mother and her four children. So she had to earn that much to be able to do that. And it was only because her mother died and that she couldn't do the domestic chores anymore that was why she had to give away her children rather than it be an economic reason, which I think is also really interesting.
0: Yeah, that is, isn't it? It's and again, it's that leading by example and showing it can be done, and it's amazing.
1: Yeah.
0: So, and do we know many of her poems now today? Or
1: So she's got a lot of poetry collections out there. All of her poems are available online. Again, this is the great stuff about the public domain. So if you want to find one of her poems, Poetry Foundation, I think, is a really lovely website. It sets it out as it is on the page. No weird formatting. I think one of my favourite ones that I have is The Grave of a Poetess. And it's basically her reflecting on this grave of a poetess from her own position as a poetess, and kind of seeing how they're similar, thinking about how she would have seen the world, how she is now in kind of the grave and like death and kind of the cycle of things and kind of art. And I really love the final stanza, which is, where couldst thou fix on mortal ground thy tender thoughts and high? Now peace the woman's heart hath found, and joy the poet's eye.
0: Oh,
1: just think that's lovely.
0: Love that. Now peace the poet's heart hath found, isn't it? And that's what it's all about, isn't it, for us all?
1: So it's
0: that's
1: just
0: nice.
1: Yeah, seeing a fellow poetess kind of find her peace and then being able to get, you know, creative inspiration from that interaction. And it's just really lovely how you can find inspiration and creativity literally anywhere that you can.
0: It's beautiful, Tabitha.
1: Yeah.
0: And to this day, this is how we take this is, and isn't it? And it's that kind of human interaction. It's a human observation, isn't it? It's somebody else showing us it can be done. Because it has been done.
1: Exactly.
0: And I'm just hoping, as we, again, we're saying today, we're all about trying to sow a few seeds of inspiration out there, that, you know, you're thinking in your head, like, you know, that there's no way we can get around so many seemingly unsurmountable issues, or even on a more personal level, how can I ever follow my dream of whatever I'm interested in, be it writing, drawing, you know, kickboxing, whatever, you know, but they're, you know, until actually I think in ways we do follow our dream, we perhaps won't have the peace in our heart.
1: That
0: Felicia alludes to. Again, loads to think about. Thank you so much for sharing these really, really interesting tales about these three women. And I'm just going back to the thinking of our listeners out there, and I'm sure there's so much they will be taking from this, and we need to probably play rewind and listen again. Say if we have a listener out there thinking, oh my goodness, I would love to have kind of, you know, followed my dream, or, you know, they could be as ancient as me now in my mid-50s or whatever, you know, and thinking, I wasn't really into this subject in school, but I'd love to be following it now. Would you have any suggestions, you know, which are, you know, certainly from Liverpool University, and, you know, what could they do? What do you think?
1: I mean, first thing I would say is go for it. If you want to do it, just go for it, because I think there's a lot of talk, especially from some past governments, in terms of like Mickey Mouse degrees or whatever, that don't have quote unquote financial value. I think that's a reduction of what a degree is. A degree is you finding something that you're really passionate about and getting 3 years to study it and do what you want with it and really get your teeth into it. So I think, especially talking from an English point of view, I really found so much freedom, and I really found myself developing taste and criticism and opinions during my degree. Like, it's not necessarily about reading books, it's about being able to critically think and critically write. So if that sounds like something that you're itching to do, I can only speak from the University of Liverpool perspective, but there's a lot of financial help, especially if you're Liverpool based. I know there's a lot of scholarships that are for Liverpool residents, and even if you just have a connection to Liverpool, like your parents or your grandparents, they honour that as well. Part-time degrees are so normal now as well. Loads of people on my course did part-time degrees and didn't feel the effect of not doing it full-time. So that it's so possible to do it around other things as well. And I think that's really supportive. And with the online resources now as well, it's not, you don't necessarily even have to go onto campus that often anymore. You don't have to go to use the library, because especially during COVID, they digitized so many things, so you can really do it from the comfort of your own home and still have that kind of world-class institution lecturing quality, basically.
0: Best of both worlds. Yeah, exactly. Fantastic shout-out. Well, I'm going to have to give my own shout-out here for Liverpool University. I got a little story here. Like, I have been passionate about the arts kind of all my life, really, along with, I know my background is in health and, you know, I'm a health professional and that, but I've always been passionate about the arts. And I think it was my dear darling dad, my late dad, who said to me, I bet you'll be doing an arts degree by the time you're 30. I said, no, I won't. I've done all my studies with me, you know, when I was 21. And then lo and behold, to cut a long story short, of course, I just felt it inside. I wanted to study this more. And I managed to get a place at Liverpool University many, many, many years ago. And it was just before I was getting married to my lovely husband, and we were going to go off travel around the world. This is about 25 years ago. I said, yeah, we can go and travel around the world, but as long as we come back to Liverpool, because I'm going to do my degree. And I did. We came back, and I, going back to what you're saying there, it doesn't matter how long it takes, because it absolutely doesn't. I say I was probably the longest standing undergraduate degree. It took me 9 years to do my arts degree in English literature and Irish studies, but oh my goodness, it was the best journey ever. It was amazing. And that was during the preschool years for my kids, and I just loved that kind of juxtaposition of dropping the kids off to childcare or whatever, and then going in and having a lecture on Joyce or whoever, but whatever I was interested in. But it's that kind of going back to Felicia and the kind of the peace in your heart. It really, really is goes to that level. And as you say, it's a wonderful way of helping you to develop your critical thinking, isn't it? And just to think and see and hear other opinions, and it's powerful. So I completely echo you 100%. And anyone out there who's having a little think about it, and even if you haven't even done like GCSEs or whatever, there's so many routes, isn't there? So many ways,
1: access to higher education courses. There are so many routes out there besides the traditional GCSE A level.
0: Completely. So just go for it. That's our tip from today, and from Isabel, and from Josephine and Felicia. Listen to what they did, and they did it against so many barriers then that thankfully we don't have today. So that's one plus.
1: Yeah, we've got a few more rights now, which makes it a little bit easier.
0: This is good. Yeah. We can vote as well. Yeah. It's great.
1: It's all wins.
0: Tabitha, thank you so much. It's been so enlightening. And as a small little way of our saying thanks, as we always like to at Mersey Women, we to give you the choice of our final song here today. And what have you thought about that you'd like on your playlist?
1: Yeah. So I do naturally have a little story for this. So the song I have chosen is Take a Sexy Picture of Me by CMAT. She is an Irish artist from County Meath, Dunboyne. And this song is about how during one of the festivals that she played, they posted a video of her online and she got a slew of nasty comments about her physical appearance. And it's just insane to think that we are living in this world and women can't just perform and do what they need to do and just be a gorgeous genius, as she says in her own words. And then recently she performed at Radio 1's Big Weekend again, and the same thing happened, even though she has this song out speaking directly to this issue about how women are kind of forced to be a certain way in order to, you know, enjoy success without kind of harassment,
0: yeah,
1: basically.
0: Completely.
1: And so I think it's a real testament to kind of what we've been talking about today in terms of women.
0: It's just perfect.
1: You know,
0: just
1: up.
0: Perfect. Yeah. Just be every one of us, gorgeous genius.
1: Yes, exactly.
0: Yeah, that's what the world is waiting for.
1: Absolutely.
0: Oh, lovely choice. Let's have a listen.

0: You better stop making the reel now, Steve. We get back to saying that a bit. Ah, that was just amazing. The see Matt and take a sexy picture of me. And I love the context of the story. It was just so apt, yes. Absolutely so apt, Tabitha, for our story today. And we just mentioned there, didn't we?
1: Yes.
0: Okay, who do we need to give a shout out to in the window?
1: Yes, mm-hmm. Josephine Butler is in the Noble Women window in the Anglican Cathedral. So if you're about in Liverpool, do go give her a visit, say hi. I'm sure she'll appreciate it.
0: Absolutely. And now we know a little bit more about
1: exactly.
0: her, don't we? No, absolutely fantastic. It just takes for me to say thank you so much again, most sincerely, for all the work and time you've put into researching these wonderful women. I have no doubt they will be sowing seeds out there to our listeners, to just whatever it is you want to have a go at, whatever it is that drives you,
1: yes.
0: just to go for it, isn't it?
1: Just do it.
0: Absolutely.
1: Do it for them.
0: No, absolutely. And it just takes for me to say thank you again so much for tuning in to Mercy Women today. Looking forward to, as always, to the next episode. As always, take care of yourselves, take care of each other, and we'll see you sooner than later.

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1: And me, Edward Robinson. 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

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Each week, this program explores through the works of the most legendary film composers who have composed the most well-known film music of all time. Film Music Legends. Hello and welcome along to the fifth edition of Film Music Legends. And this month it's going to be about Howard Shore. So I think there might be a bit of music from Lord of the Rings played, perhaps. He is now most well known for that in the 21st century, but going back to the late 70s, he has scored many other films, that some of which are pretty famous as well, like Mrs. Doubtfire from 1993 and Big from 1988. So I'll be dropping in the soundtracks from them as well into this hour for you on LCR 106.7. And here's a little bit about Howard Shore and how he got into film music composing. How did it work out for him to get involved in scoring some of Hollywood's most well-known films of all times? Well, he was born in 1946, and that was in Toronto, to Jewish parents. And like so many of the other composers I've already featured in the past editions over the past few months of Film Music Legends, he showed an interest in music early on. It was at the age of 8 or 9, around that age, where he was starting to get proficient at instruments like the piano. And he was only 13 or 14 when he first joined a band as well. He went to summer camp, as many teenagers do in the North American continent, and the connection that he made there would also become pivotal to his future career success. He bumped into someone called Lorna Michaels, who was a TV producer. He also made shows happen as well. He was the one who brought about Saturday Night Live in the 70s, as well as some of the late-night talk shows, which had a comic nature to them as well, with many of the guests and a musical side to it as well, as you can imagine. So he ended up collaborating and working with Lorna Michaels, this TV producer, later into the 70s. He'd already also joined a jazz band by then in his 20s called Lighthouse. So things were going places for him already. And when he worked on Saturday Night Live as a director of music, he also appeared in sketches alongside the likes of Dan Aykroyd and John Belushi. Apparently, it was also him that came up with the name The Blues Brothers. He suggested it to them, and that became a really successful movie, didn't it, in 1980. I haven't got this one to play, but the first movie that he scored in 1978 was a low-budget movie, and that was actually costing still about $1.5 million to put together, a Canadian film with a rather dark theme to it, about a man and his ex-wife who was sequestered for her own protection and a series of brutal unsolved murders. So it was these sorts of films that he was working on at first. That was called The Brood. He then started to collaborate with David Cronenberg, and he made films in a genre that was dubbed body horror, an emerging new genre that really explored the dark side of humanity and behaviours. And he scored quite a few of those films going into the early 80s. And then also one in 1985 that was directed by Martin Scorsese, the director of The Godfather fame. That one was called After Hours in 1985. But the first piece I'm going to play in this hour dedicated to the film music of Howard Shore is from The Fly in 1986. This was a remake of a horror film in 1957, adapted from a novel. A man invents a teleportation device, and I think you know what's going to happen. One time he steps in it and he doesn't realise there's a fly inside it. Everything seems fine at first, but then he starts eventually transforming more and more into a human hybrid with a fly. So that's truly nightmarish, isn't it? Houseflies are bad enough at the size they are when they're just houseflies. So let's play the theme that Howard Shore wrote to open this film. That's the first bit of music on tonight's Film Music Legends.

One of the things that he does very well is create a very moody and tense atmosphere, which suits many of the films that he has been working on up until this point as well, particularly as he scored nearly every David Cronenberg film in his career, from the 1978 film The Brood onwards, except for one that he didn't do, which was The Dead Zone in 1983, which had a soundtrack written by Michael Kamen, if you've heard of him. So now we're going to move forward to his first really family-friendly film that he ever made a soundtrack for. And it was also one of the ones that really propelled the fame of Tom Hanks. It was not Tom Hanks' first film in the 80s, but this is the one that really turned him into a Hollywood A-lister, I would say. In 1988, he played the part of a 13-year-old boy who was dissatisfied with the height that he was at because he failed to get onto a fairground ride for safety reasons, and therefore he couldn't impress his teenage crush. He made a wish that he could become bigger. It was literally granted the next day when his body had transformed into that of an adult size. And of course, Tom Hanks was now the actor that played him. So this is one of the most gentle and more whimsical pieces that Howard Shore had produced so far, totally in the spirit of this Hollywood family-friendly blockbuster. This is the opening theme to a film that was simply called Big.

He did return to working with David Cronenberg straight after this. In the same year, he worked on Dead Ringers, and then, as we move forward to 1991, that was a year in which he worked on another of David Cronenberg's films, one called Naked Lunch. But one film that he would work on that came out in that same year, 1991, was another huge Hollywood success. But also, like the majority, and perhaps maybe even the exclusive content of David Cronenberg's films, it was in the horror genre firmly. A psychological horror that is very famous. It's called The Silence of the Lambs, starring Jodie Foster as an FBI rookie who wants to get the advice of a serial killer who's already been put behind bars. And that, of course, is the character played by Anthony Hopkins in the film, Hannibal Lecter, which is a character with so much notoriety, he has arguably become more famous than even Anthony Hopkins has through the films that he's starred in. Well, since he's got so much experience in what Jodie Foster is looking for, she's trying to figure out the possible modus operandi of a serial killer who is so ruthless that he usually skins his female victims. Since he's probably also experienced himself in such matters, she turns to Hannibal Lecter for some advice. And so, obviously, this score is going to be another one that is dark and moody. But Howard Shore had so much practice during the 80s writing this kind of music that he's produced, obviously, another perfectly fitting theme for this. So, going to go with the opening titles here from The Silence of the Lambs to sum up the spirit of this film as well, from 1991.

As we now move to 1993, after this Silence of the Lambs theme I've just played, he again gets some light and shade in the variety of music that he produces, because the projects he's writing music for also has that light and shade as well. He's mostly written for some of the darker theme movies, but like Big, he's about to write a score for another of Hollywood's big family-friendly successes, and another one that is pivotal to an actor's career, just as Tom Hanks was propelled to A-list status by Big. This also did wonders for Robin Williams' career, not that appearing as the genie in Disney's Aladdin didn't do that already. That film and that role as the genie really allowed him to unleash his spontaneous and improvisational lively comedy that he injected straight into the character, just like he did as the DJ who worked on the Forces radio station in Good Morning Vietnam and also in this film in 1993. It was based around improvising a character so that he could see his children after a divorce settlement left him with limited access. He was able to see them in a different way, and the very title of the film was improvised in the plot from him just spotting a couple of newspaper headlines. Mrs. Doubtfire. He doted on the kids, but with Robin Williams' character in the film, Daniel Hilliard, not able to see them, his estranged ex-wife, played by Sally Field, now advertises for a nanny. She doesn't anticipate Daniel applying for the part and donning a disguise and an improvised Scottish accent and playing the role of an elderly Mary Poppins, almost-like character who would keep the kids in line and keep the house in order in the way that he never did within his own marriage. And so he was able to see his own children again. There was often scenes of improvised madness, particularly in the part I'm about to play from the film, in which he had to keep this charade up by any means possible. And so the score follows this by being of a light-hearted, whimsical tone. It gets out the pizzicato strings. That's what it always does, a scene like that. And this is the scene of a part of the film that takes place in Bridges Restaurant. He has to be present at a family meal, which he gets to enjoy playing the part of Mrs. Doubtfire along with his kids, and now the new boyfriend that he has to tolerate as well. At the same time, he can't let an opportunity go when he works at a TV station and he is noticed playing the character of Mrs. Doubtfire. And his boss thinks it's a great idea, potentially for a TV show in which he could star. The only thing is, he wants to meet at the restaurant to talk about it at the very time that the family meal is set to take place. He improvises a way to pull this off, which involves making the unusual request that they sit in the smoking section, and he has to dash between

So all he does is ship boxes in the TV station, but then he has a little play in the sets, and that's what leads to his break, which is nice. That's a great little piece, as he has to split himself in two. In Bridges Restaurant, which is the name of the piece. So we're now in 1993 with that one from Mrs. Doubtfire. You are tuned into an hour all about the music of Howard Shore, who is another of Hollywood's most prolific movie soundtrack composers. And we're going through his career chronologically, having started in the late 70s, we're now at 1993 with Mrs. Doubtfire. The Lord of the Rings material is just shortly ahead of us. Mrs. Doubtfire never got a sequel, although one was written, it never came to be filmed. Unfortunately, also because of what happened with Robin Williams, unfortunately, he left us in 2014. So now we're going to go to another film from 1993, and it's going back to a much more adult nature again. One of the biggest films of the year, with a big soundtrack as well, with songs from UB40, I Can't Help Falling In Love With You, that cover they did that reached number one, and also Shaggy's Oh Carolina that featured on the soundtrack. It was another adult film success. It was another big film for Sharon Stone, following the success of Basic Instinct a year earlier. She would find herself being watched in a voyeuristic way by the owner of her apartment. She lived in an apartment block, which was the Sliver apartment block.

Block, hence the name of the film. It was based on a 1991 novel. The owner of the apartment block had set up a CCTV system so complex it would show what everybody was up to in every room of every apartment. So I think we know why he wanted to do that. And Sharon Stone was up against him. So he lived in the apartment block and had this massive bank of monitors that looked like it was looking after a bank or something. Bank of monitors. He could have got away with saying it was some elaborate gaming setup had it been the 2010s, but in the 90s, it was still slightly more simple times. This is the theme that plays second on the soundtrack when Carly, Sharon Stone's character, moves into the apartment block, so it is Carly Comes to Sliver.

The saxophone seems right at home, doesn't it, in this score, obviously, for this film. So we got ones from Philadelphia, The Client, and of course Lord of the Rings to follow. Legendary film soundtracks from equally legendary films. Each week, this programme explores through the works of the most legendary film composers who have composed the most well-known film music of all time. Film Music Legends. We're just going into the end of 1993 and 1994, I think, with this one. Especially if you watch films in the cinema in the UK, particularly then, before the internet and the ability to pirate them, they did tend to release them 6 months later than in the US, which is when you might have got to see this one, which is called Philadelphia. This was also one of Tom Hanks' most famous roles that he's ever had. He's had so many roles, but this one was particularly memorable as well. It was a legal-based film, but unlike a John Grisham novel, it was more like a legal drama rather than a thriller, although it made the same sort of moral points that some of the John Grisham novels also did. The film's title is simply Philadelphia, the city in which it was set. The law firm operated in that city, and it's about discrimination and the brutally unfair treatment of a man with a terminal illness. AIDS was very much still an issue in the early 90s, and ways to manage the condition had not really been found yet by this point. When HIV crossed into AIDS, it was usually a terminal condition, and that was what the character that Tom Hanks played faced in this film. He worked as a lawyer, and the law firm simply wanted to get rid of him as he further battled the disease. Tom Hanks literally managed to lose weight to fulfil his role in this film, so that shows the dedication that he does show as an actor to play some of the parts that he's played. They used technicalities to get rid of him, but he managed to take them on and take them to court, and that's what this was all about. So we're going to play the opening theme to Philadelphia. There was also the song Streets of Philadelphia by Bruce Springsteen, which was also a hit in the charts as well, taken from the same film.

So we're into 1994 with that one. This is Film Music Legends. It's all about the work of Howard Shore. The next one I'm going to play for you actually does come from one of the many Hollywood films that's been adapted from John Grisham's prolific line of legal thrillers. The latest to be adapted into a film in 1994 was The Client, that starred Susan Sarandon and Tommy Lee Jones. The plot was fairly typical of the sorts of things that John Grisham's novels tend to be about. It was a young lad, I think he was 13 in the film. He saw a lawyer attempt to commit suicide, which actually traumatised him, and he then had these connections to the mob who he'd seen too much, and his life was in danger, and that's the sort of thing that the plot was about. I can't actually summarise it that easily on the show, so I'm just going to say that. But it was another thrilling film, just like The Firm was, which was made a year or two earlier. And Howard Shore has given this a bit of a bluesy feel, which suits the part of America which the John Grisham stories are always set in. It's Mississippi type of territory. It's small town America where everything looks the same, where you've got those Strodes with the same businesses lined either side. It's small town America, but sometimes with a big heart. From The Client, this is the main theme to The Client.

In 1994, with that one, John Grisham's The Client, it was the main theme. Hollywood started adapting lots of his novels, and that was the first time that Howard Shore had written a soundtrack to score one of those adaptations. So some of the next work that he did involved in 1996 what I think might have actually been a final project with David Cronenberg. It was another edgy film that he did, simply called Crash. It was about a group of people, and it is a bit awkward to describe on the radio. They were, shall we say, excited by either being involved in car crashes themselves or watching them happen, and it was based on a 1973 novel. He then also went on to do several other films, such as in 1998, the film called Analyze This, which had Billy Crystal, who was forced to become a counsellor to a member of the mob. And then, at the end of the decade, he was contacted by Peter Jackson, who had a massive project for him to do, that he became the most famous of all the work that he had done so far for composing. It involved almost real-time composing of the entire film, which in the unedited versions is over 9 hours long. He produced a score for everything that happened in the movie, even longer than its length. His score followed the real-time events of the movie. This is the live-action adaptation of J.R.R. Tolkien's The Lord of the Rings. The first time Peter Jackson would gain permission off the Tolkien estate to make a live-action movie based on Tolkien's work for the first time. There had been an attempt at making an animation before. It was made, that was back in 1978, but it was never completed due to financial constraints or a budget problem. So they had to reuse parts of the animation they'd already done to finish the story or to summarise what was left of it quickly. But these would be completed, albeit having to abridge quite a bit of Tolkien's expansive story. The first volume was Fellowship of the Ring, the first of three films in a trilogy. So we're going to play some of Howard Shore's music from that. It makes a lot of use of arpeggios, a lot of transitions between minor and major chords to symbolise the battle between good and evil and the light and shade in this story, which has a contrast between the light and comfortable, serene and peaceful Shire where the hobbits reside and where the adventure begins. And a theme for that that is taken off the soundtrack. We're going to play part of it within this one. And also the general minorized main theme that represents the quest and the darkness at the time in the world of Middle-earth. Peter Jackson had to look at what corners of the earth that he could actually film this that wouldn't look like it was filled with too much evidence of modern life. So he found the rugged landscape of New Zealand most suited. Howard Shore went out there to work on the soundtrack as well as doing it at times by the early video conferencing that existed before Skype on the dial-up internet back in 1999, planning out this epic soundtrack. So we're going to play this theme, which is actually taken off the complete recordings of the Fellowship of the Ring soundtrack. It was put out after the main soundtracks were released and actually contains closer to the full score that Howard Shore actually composed. In this, we have the tension that is present in the story, as Gandalf calls at Frodo's comfortable hobbit hole of Bag End to persuade him to take, and I'm going to have to go into a little bit of the story to describe the context of this music. He has to take the one ring that he possesses that he got off his uncle, who really didn't want to part with it, that took place during the prequel, The Hobbit. He just found it on the floor. Gollum was another hobbit that he used to be. He's become a wretched wraith, a creature that is absolutely desperate to get the ring back and even changed his physical appearance. And now he is after Frodo when he is persuaded by Gandalf to take the ring out of the comfortable Shire and on a huge quest to the crevices of Mount Doom to throw it in where it can be destroyed. It is the key to Sauron's, the Dark Lord's power. He can take over the world if he gets hold of it, and he sends these black riders off into the Shire to track Frodo as he tries to leave with his gardener and servant Samwise. So you can see that the tension is building and a lot of the drama takes place in the serene and idyllic land of the Shire, which I think was inspired by Tolkien actually living in the Midlands countryside, and it's such an idyll. So we're going to listen to the theme from that now, which is called Keep It Secret, Keep It Safe, which is what Gandalf urges him to do with the One Ring as he tries to make his way out of the Shire.

So we see some of those themes in there. The theme that Howard Shaw wrote, which is a nice, gentle piece. It's called Concerning Hobbits on the main soundtrack. It works as both a theme for the Shire and also for the Hobbits and Frodo's friends and family in general. And that's contrasted with that sort of main theme that Howard Shaw has composed entirely in minor keys, obviously in minor chords. I meant to say, it's not really given a title of its own, but it pops up several times, obviously, in the Middle-earth score that he's composed, and you heard it just there in that theme. So we're going to play another one. They get out of the Shire. They reach a village called Bree. He gets drunk in the Prancing Pony and almost puts it, well, he does put the ring on briefly. He becomes invisible, meets another character who's later revealed to be a king of men called Aragorn. He's called Strider at the time. They then journey further east and end up in Rivendell after some other further adventures and misadventures involving, shall we say, undesired contact with the Black Riders who are trailing them. They reach the town of Rivendell, and this is a place of elven sanctuary, also the main settlement of the elves. And the theme that Howard Shaw has written here is called Many Meetings, because it is here where a meeting is held, and it forms what is the actual Fellowship of the Ring, the nine members who will bravely make their way on foot, travelling south from Rivendell, either to take part in eventual battles against the Dark Lord Sauron's forces, or in the case of Frodo and Sam, to try and take the ring into Mount Doom eventually, to sneak it in and then destroy it. So this theme plays, it's called Many Meetings.

And that had elements then as well of because Frodo was the one being asked if he could do that, so it brought his theme in again alongside that really quite psychedelic sounding theme that's given for Elrond and his home of Rivendell and the Elven Kingdom as well in their many meetings. So this is the most epic piece of music, I think, within the Fellowship of the Ring soundtrack. I'm going to do that for you, and then I'm going to do one from Twilight, and also I'm going to end the show on a new piece of music that Howard Shawn has written for another Lord of the Rings-related series. You may or may not have seen it, because reactions to it have been a little bit mixed. This is the most epic piece of music, perhaps, in the film, when the Fellowship has to find some way to get over the Misty Mountains. I think Gimli the Dwarf suggests the idea of going through them, through the caves, the mines of Moria, which is a treacherous way of getting over the or under the mountains. Orcs are now in the army of Sauron, and they do encounter them under the mines of Moria. And there's just one way out of the entire place to the other side, and that is over this narrow bridge, which is called the Bridge of Khazad Dûm. There, a creature called a Balrog stands in the way, and it is Gandalf who takes him on. Ends up getting pulled down into the abyss, and we lose him at least until sometime in the Two Towers. All this tense action is very excitingly scored by Howard Shaw, and this is the theme known as the Bridge of Khazad Dûm from The Lord of the Rings, The Fellowship of the Ring.

It's the calm after the storm, but it's the bitter calm, as we've been separated from Gandalf the White for now, haven't we? But the Fellowship has to carry on its way. So that takes us through to 2001. The third movie was the third book, The Return of the King. It combined much of these elements in the soundtrack as we had the final tension awaiting the final battles of good versus evil, involving the kingdoms of Gondor and Rohan, the effort by Frodo and the hobbits against the armies of orcs from Sauron the Dark Lord and the traitorous Saruman the White, who was a wizard who turned to the dark side, who had once worked with Gandalf. This piece is the opening one on the soundtrack from The Return of the King, and it conveys all of that feeling in it. It's called A Storm is Coming.

So the three films that had already been completed, I think, before 2001 were released at the end of each year. The Fellowship of the Ring in 2001, The Two Towers in 2002, and then the theme that opened that one there, The Return of the King, the conclusion of the story in 2003. He continued to work on many film scores throughout the noughties, including one for one of the Twilight films called Eclipse in 2010, Gangs of New York that came out a year after Fellowship of the Ring. He scored the three Hobbit films that came out in the 2010s, and also this Lord of the Rings project from Amazon, who got permission from the Tolkien estate to base a TV series on the events of The Lord of the Rings, but they couldn't use the main story, so they went back to the Second Age, which was thousands of years before the events of The Lord of the Rings. It's called The Rings of Power, and it's one of the most expensive TV series that's ever been produced. It's got a mixed reception. Here's the main theme, though, to it, composed by Howard Shore, of course. I'll say bye for now, and I'll see you on the next month, where I'll be doing Alan Silvestri for you.

0: music legends. Howard Shaw was produced by Michael Farry, edited by Michael Farry. It was a production for Liverpool Community Radio. Some edits have had to be made to shorten some of the music played to fit into the hour time slot. Legendary film soundtracks from equally legendary films. Each week, this programme explores through the works of the most legendary film composers who have composed the most well-known film music of all time. Film Music Legends.
1: Hello, my name's Steve Farragher, and I'm here to explain to you all about the LCR Club 100. 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I realise £100 is a big ask, especially at the moment. 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In return for being part of Club 100, you'll get a frame certificate, an LCR mug, and the chance to be a guest on our programme, Kenny Island Discs. But more importantly, you'll get a warm, fuzzy feeling that you or your organisation is contributing to a worthwhile community project. You can either make a one-off payment by Bax of £100 or set up a monthly standing order of only £8.34. Donations need to be made to Kensington Vision, which is all one word, Community Interest Company via the Co-op Bank. Our SOR code is 089299. That's 089299. And our bank account details are 65255654. That's 65255654. If you'd like more information or more details, then contact me, Steve Farragher, by emailing steve@l-c-r.co.uk. 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

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I realise £100 is a big ask, especially at the moment. But in reality, this £100 equates to eating one Greg steak bake or drinking one Starbucks coffee a week. In return for being part of Club 100, you'll get a frame certificate, an LCR mug, and the chance to be a guest on our programme, Kenny Island Discs. But more importantly, you'll get a warm, fuzzy feeling that you or your organisation is contributing to a worthwhile community project. You can either make a one-off payment by Bax of £100 or set up a monthly standing order of only £8.34. Donations need to be made to Kensington Vision, which is all one word, Community Interest Company via the Co-op Bank. Our SOR code is 089299. That's 089299. And our bank account details are 65255654. That's 65255654. If you'd like more information or more details, then contact me, Steve Farragher, by emailing steve@l-c-r.co.uk. Or you can even call into the LCR studio, 53 to 57 Holt Road, and you can also see what your donation is delivering to the community. Thanks very much for listening.

0: Hello from Liverpool Community Radio, and we are back on live the reading room for this month's book club. And I have Barry Jones here.
1: Hello.
0: And Sue Gerard.
2: Hello.
0: And myself, Cosmic Krista, we're here to review the book On the Black Hill by Bruce Chatwin. So it's been a long time. We haven't been at the reading room for a good few months, and we read this book in August, I believe. So how many of us have reread the book?
1: I have, yes.
0: Sue?
2: Yeah, I had to as well.
0: Yeah, yes. Me too. Yeah, me too. So it won a prize. It won the James Tate Black Memorial Prize, and it was published in 1982. So I'm going to start with you, Barry. What did you think of this book?
1: Yes, I was a bit mixed with it. I mean, the background of the story is basically it introduces us to a pair of twins at the age of 80. And the Black Hills of on the border of Wales and England, Herefordshire, pretty much. They have a view out of England out of one window and Wales out of the other. And then the book goes back and creates their story from when their father and mother meet and get married, and then continues right the way through their lives until one of them dies at the age of 80. So it covers quite a long time. It covers it quite a lot of it in very brief detail, I think. A lot of the characters aren't actually developed very much. And so I found it not exactly lightweight, but I found that it didn't really involve me too much in it, you know. I found even with the second reading that I was a bit confused and couldn't really picture a lot of the characters, you know.
0: So, yeah.
1: So that's my initial view of it, you know, for what it's worth.
0: Yeah, just to step in, I found there was too many characters and I got a bit confused, and a lot of them were called Jones. Well, the family.
1: Of course, yeah.
0: Sue, what about you?
2: Yeah, but when this book was chosen, I can't actually remember who chose it.
1: I did.
0: Oh, did you? Oh, it was Barry. I was going to say that, yeah, who chose it.
2: I have to admit that I'd not heard of the author, Bruce Chatwin, or the title. So I suppose I was both apprehensive and excited to start, if you like, this new chapter in my reading life. When I read the blurb, I wondered how the author was going to hold my interest in such a limited location on a farm on the Welsh borders with just two main characters, the identical twins, Benjamin and Lewis, they only left home once to go on a family holiday, but after that they didn't leave home. Now, I do agree with what you're saying, Krista, and Barry, there's a lot of characters flitting in and flitting out, which sometimes are difficult to follow. But I thought the opening set the scene perfectly, with Chetwin saying that for 42 years, Lewis and Benjamin Jones slept side by side in their parents' bed at the farm, which was known as the Vision. And I kind of went with that description. It put me in mind of where I actually was, and that it was going to be a book full of remoteness, if you like. And I was hooked to see how this novel would actually evolve. And I think the style of writing is a great deal to do with the appeal of the novel, as I think he describes beautifully and sometimes poignantly the lives and surroundings of the twins. And I do think it takes you into a world that's alien to the hectic life of towns and cities that we know today. And I think perhaps because of that, there is an adjustment of reading that's needed to go from a book that has many scenes and settings to one which really only has one location, with sort of like roads going off it, and various people coming in and out. But not with a lot of life experience, because they're all very much remote within their own society.
0: Yeah, I found that interesting too. And I also found it interesting, the relationship between Benjamin and Lewis. And I'd never looked at twins in that way, that they could, they didn't want to be separated, did they? They were unique twins and they had to have everything the same. Even at one point, a sandwich, they divide the sandwich, so they both have the same sandwich. I thought that was interesting. And then the exploration of the different characters. But I also got a bit confused with that too, because Benjamin, he was the quiet one and Lewis was the outgoing one. But then Benjamin went to war. So I found that was quite interesting because he was physically stronger. And yes. But I also liked the way that everybody was anti-war in that village and they didn't want their sons to go to the war. So I liked that idea too. I thought the end was a really good plot twist, almost Dickensian, really. Yes. So Barry, do you want to continue?
1: Yeah, I think the reason why I chose Bruce Chatwin is, I'd known Bruce Chatwin as a travel writer, and I'd read a lot of his contemporaries like Paul Theroux and what have you, so I was intrigued to when the book came up on the list, and I didn't really know what to expect of it. I mean, I still haven't read any of his travel books, I have to say, but. I think that it's. It's important to maybe look at the author with it, because yes, there is the idea that it's, you know, a sort of a poor and austere life on the hill, you know, around the turn of the century, you know, prior to the First World War, and obviously covers that time through the First World War and through the Second World War as well. But I'm not sure on his own qualifications for actually writing in that manner, if you like. I don't think that he'd had a similar background. I think he was a very privileged man, Bruce Chatwin, who died, sadly, very young. But was able to travel a lot. And I thought that his writing style was good. Apparently, he after he left school, public school, of course, he didn't go on to university but became a porter in Sotheby's and ended up becoming the youngest director of antiquities in Sotheby's or whatever. So he was a very well-connected man. So he had the right connections to deliver a novel, which he won the first prize for, the first novel, but apparently it wasn't his first novel. So I think that there are certain elements of him as a writer and his past which I think illustrate some of the book to me. And one of the things was, you know, you mentioned about Lewis and Benjamin being the stronger one. I don't think that he was the stronger one. I think that he was favoured by his mother. But he also loved very much his brother, and there's a connection, I think, between the writer Bruce Chatwin, who was a bisexual, and the twins, and he explores some of his own characteristics through the twins. Now, I don't have experience of twins, and I don't know whether that's a realistic thing or not. I don't know whether he knows whether that's a realistic thing or not. But, you know, there were elements in there where Benjamin, if you like, appeared to be like maybe a gay character, and Lewis was a straight character. And I think that dynamic is quite important in understanding the book.
0: Why do you think Benjamin was favoured by his mother? I know it's just a random question, but do you think because he was more feminine?
1: I don't know. It was in the book, you know.
0: Yeah.
1: I mean, she actually read literature to him, much to the chagrin of the father, who I find a very strange character, because I don't know what triggered his violence, if you like. He seemed to be a gentle man who loved his wife. And then he sort of changed, and I didn't really see what the triggers were. But one of the things was he didn't want the kids mollycoddled. And, you know, towards the end of the book, Lewis was certainly felt that he had been overlooked, if you like, in favour of Benjamin because his mother preferred Benjamin.
0: Yeah. Do you think there was that argument about the land, wasn't there? That's when I think it was the turning point of his mental health problems.
1: The father, you mean?
0: Yeah, Amos Jones.
1: Yes. I mean, I think, I mean, what happened just to, you know, to anybody listening who wants to know a little bit more about the book is that they leased a farm. He and his wife leased a farm. And then, because, you know, it goes back to another one of the themes which we seem to have through more classic literature than this, which is like of the wealthy landowners, you know. So, but the wealthy landowner died and they were selling off the plots. And his near neighbour forced the auction price up such that it was twice the amount that it had been valued at. And they still bought it, but then his wife appealed to the widow of the landowner, who liked his wife Mary, and so they went back and gave it to them at the price that had originally been assessed at. The thing that then which seemed to turn him was because his wife in the first instance was the person who had got the lease for the farm, and then she was the person who had persuaded them to give them the farm to buy, and I think he felt very emasculated by it, and it caused issues. But he was violent before that, I think. You know, he threw food on the floor, and he when she was reading Wuthering Heights, he hit her with it. You know, and it was like, you know, I found they were unexplainable in the book. I couldn't see what the triggers were personally.
0: Sue, you know. Can you add to that?
2: Yeah, I think it's probably, if you take it in the context of when it was written, that he wanted to be the total boss of his household. And his wife was intelligent and she liked to read. And I think that emasculated him completely because she could do something without him, independent of him. And I think he saw her as an additional property. And I think and that just got worse as time went on, and life took its toll on him.
1: I think you're right, Sue. I think that's true. But the point being for me is that when he first met her, he seemed like, you know, it was like love at first sight. They met, you know, in the church, and he chased after her, and he was kind to her, and it was. I'm not quite sure at which point it became. That he felt threatened, if you like, by her, you know, because there was even his father who played the violin she would play the piano, and they would sort of have great fun, and he seemed to be jealous of all of that, you know.
2: Yes.
1: And yet there was none of that, you know. I think, you know, it was just that his background hadn't been illustrated to demonstrate why that might have happened. You know what I mean? There was nothing in there to say, you know, as part of his childhood he felt neglected or whatever, you know.
2: Yes. Well, maybe that came with marriage. I mean, if he had a mother that was subservient to his father, he would expect the same through marriage.
1: Indeed, maybe.
2: But he's got a woman who can read, who likes the classics, who can, you know, play the piano, who can negotiate deals, and maybe that isn't what he bargained for.
1: Yeah, no, I think you're right. But I mean, the thing is, I mean, the thing we haven't even mentioned yet, which I think is like a big deal as well, and the fact that we haven't even mentioned it yet, is that there's a daughter as well, Rebecca,
2: yeah,
1: who like isn't actually developed as a character at all until she becomes pregnant and gets thrown out. You know, I was like, it was a bit sort of, it was as if it was like an outline for a book that needed fleshing out more, you know.
0: But she's quite significant at the end, isn't she?
1: Indeed, she is,
0: when it comes all full circle. What were you going to say, Sue?
2: Well, I think she was just created to serve a purpose further on in the plot.
1: Yeah, not
2: as a character in her own right, but this is what has to happen. So therefore, how can I make it happen? Well, they'll have to have a daughter.
1: Yeah.
2: Rather than putting her in as a balance between the two boys.
1: Yeah, no, I think that's right. But I think that, you know, like I say, you know, at the risk of repeating myself, I think that it's like maybe the story was a skeleton for something else, which could have done with more fleshing out, you know.
2: Yeah, I agree with you there. Yes.
0: It seemed to the novel also looked at the differences in people, didn't it, in cultures and like the Welsh and the English. And I found that was quite interesting when they all break into the Welsh national anthem in the courtroom.
1: Yes.
0: I quite like that. I thought I'd like to have been there.
1: I don't know really. I mean, I think that, again, you know, I didn't see what the reasoning for all that was. You know, it's all very well, you know, unless it's just an inbuilt, you know, the Welsh ate the English and the English looked down on the Welsh. I mean, I don't know whether, you know, that was the case.
0: Well, I thought the interesting quote from the book was that the border of Radnor and Hereford, which is Wales and England, was said to run right through the middle of the staircase of the house.
1: Yeah.
0: I love that bit. So I can, I suppose you would feel a little bit like you wanted to stay on the Welsh side if you were Welsh and quite patriotic of anything English coming in, which was the law, wasn't it? All the people who were making all the rules were the English, I believe.
1: Like I said, I don't know. I mean, I'm fairly naive about these things, and I've always thought of, you know, Liverpool being the capital of North Wales, you know, so it's like...
0: and
1: you
0: Ireland.
1: And Ireland, indeed, yeah. You know, so I never see those sort of, you know, we used to ride on our bikes, you know, down to Mould and places like that, you know.
0: Oh,
1: so,
0: definitely, yeah.
1: You know, it wasn't as if we thought of it particularly as a foreign country, certainly,
0: but
1: not, not enough to dislike the people who lived there.
0: No, but the Welsh were a different kettle of fish. They didn't really like the English, as far as I know. So, Sue, can you add something else?
2: Well, I think there was always the reminder with the castles of Edward I, for example, of how we conquered Wales. And I think that would lead to a resentment, as, you know, you didn't conquer us, we've still got spirit, you know, and we... You know, and we have moved on from that time. But when you drive into North Wales, all the way around the coast road, there's reminders of the English supremacy, if you like. Mm-hmm. Now, we don't take it to heart as much now. But then, I think, particularly in village life, they would want to hold on to what was theirs because it's all they knew.
1: Yeah, I think that, you know, I mean, there are things which

0: was an Englishman, you know.
1: Yeah.
0: And I thought it was fairly, I thought it was funny in the end, you know, that one of the little things which they threw in the, or he threw in at the end was the fact that the land agent solicitor had actually murdered his wife, and and so he was arrested and hung, you know. So it was like as it was if the denouement was like a happy ending as far as the Welsh were concerned. You know. But you know, like I say, it was another one which was like, if you'd missed a couple of lines, you wouldn't have noticed it. You know, it was. I only picked it up on the second reading. You know.
2: Yeah. Also, the priest. The priest was harsh, and I found that was like an insight into how it used to be, how church used to be in the day when he was, you know, everyone was sinners, and it just seemed so doom and gloom. And so I found that was interesting when Amos Jones, he turns to religion, doesn't he? He gets
0: obsessed. Yeah, well, he turns to the chapel. He goes from, because I think his wife was sort of more
2: mixed.
0: Because her father had been a vicar, I think. So he certainly wasn't chapel. They weren't like Blood and Thunder, you know. And she travelled in the Holy Land with him and what have you. And she'd been to all sorts of places. And then he actually turned to chapel, which was, like I say, the Blood and Thunder piece, and you know, more of a Puritan approach to religion, which again had quite a lot of an effect on him because he was constantly beating himself up for his vanity, for having wanted to buy the land and then have his wife do it sort of on his behalf, as again part of that emasculation thing, you know. So
2: So Hannah Jones, that was the that was Sam's wife, wasn't it? So it was Amos's mother.
0: Yes.
2: And I found this was interesting when it says Sam's wife was hostile to her daughter-in-law. She had five children: a daughter who died of consumption, another daughter who married a Catholic, the eldest son died in Rhondda, coal pit, and her favourite son, Eddie, stole her savings and ran away to Canada. She was left living with Amos. Yeah. So I thought that was...
0: There's a better book in there, I think, in that particular story.
1: Yeah.
2: It's almost like, can anything else go wrong?
1: Yeah.
2: So, so Sue, can you add some more of your insights to the novel?
1: Yeah, I think that the harshness of the priest was in those days, they were so strict and there was no deviation. And even, you know, I'm going back to my mum, who was, when she was a teenager, worked in the Providence Hospital that was run by nuns, and she cleaned the doctor's quarters and her hands were dirty and there was no soap, so she saw this soap in the bathroom and washed her hands, and she nearly got the sack because it was the doctor's soap and she'd got no right to use it.
2: Wow. Yeah.
1: And that was the nuns put on a warning and really castigated her for using the doctor's soap. So, I mean, and that's within my lifetime.
2: Yeah.
1: You know, that memory's within my lifetime. So I think that was accurate. And, of course, the priests held a lot of power within a village.
2: They did,
1: And a lot of people were frightened of crossing the priest, or, as you say, would go to him for comfort, like offloading your problems on the priest, if you like.
2: Yeah.
1: Like a counsellor, you know, the role of a counsellor.
2: Yeah.
1: And I think that, again, I think Barry's right when he says a lot of these characters are worth more and a chapter of their own truth.
2: Yeah,
1: but I do think if the book had been any longer, I would have probably lost interest.
0: Yeah, it's funny that, I mean, I know you don't like to watch the films, but there's a film on YouTube of it, Sue, and which I watched this morning, and to some extent to reinforce my own view, they left quite a lot of the characters out totally.
1: Right.
0: You know, when I think that the story didn't sort of lose by them going, you know. So I think that. Yeah, because there were so many aspects, and there were certainly, it's funny really, because if you look at, you know, how a director might, because they said at one stage it might have been unfilmable, but the way the director went about it, I thought worked. I don't think it was a great film. It certainly it's okay to watch, and if you've read the book, you'd probably find it interesting as well. If only from the cinematography, you know, because the hills are pretty impressive and what have you, you know.
2: So.

0: admit, I watched the film as well. Yeah. But I thought it was so interesting that you couldn't get into the heads of Benjamin and Lewis. And that was a big thing in the book, was what they thought and how they missed each other. And how was it Benjamin felt Lewis's pain?
1: I think that it's both of them. I think that Lewis felt Benjamin's pain when he was alienated from him at one stage, because he'd actually been seduced by the artist lady, Joy Lambert, I think her name was, from memory. That Lewis had actually been seduced by her. And Benjamin was really put out by that, and was making comments about it. And Lewis actually hit him, and then left home. And he was only found by his mother, and he'd apparently tried to commit suicide. He'd actually slit his wrist, you know, because and he said, you know, if thy hand offend thee, cut it off thing, and. You know, when he was away, in fact, that might have been a slightly different time. But when he was away from him, I think when he was buying a hat, and Benjamin was lost on the hill, and he felt the pain, and he went home because he was supposed to be working on another farm, so he avoided going to war. That was the point, and he actually came back on the train and found Benjamin. You know, that was one of the things. And then even towards the end, when Lewis has his accident, which proves fatal, Benjamin looks like he's had a heart attack, and he says it's not, you know, it's not him, it's about Lewis, you know, and that's when they went and found him, you know. So there is certainly that that feeling towards it. But just on that simple topic about the Joy Lambert thing, these characters who'd been introduced again as a little foil in there were both artists, and the guy apparently was gay, and the wife was
0: lonely.
1: I was going to say game. I don't know whether that's the right expression,
0: but
1: she was seeking a bit more adventure, and so and this is where she seduces Lewis. But at that same stage, the gay guy was actually drawing Benjamin. Mm. And one of the things which I thought was quite telling was that Benjamin told him things that had happened to him, because he didn't have a successful war career. He was actually he was treated quite badly, and he actually told this guy the things that had happened to him, things which he wouldn't have told his brother, which I thought was like, again, quite telling, because you couldn't imagine there were anything that they couldn't tell each other.
0: Interesting. You know. I don't understand what the significance was of the white feather. Was that because you were a coward or something?
1: Cowardice. White feather's cowardice, yeah. Mm.
0: Yeah. Yeah.
1: It has different connotations these days. These days, it can mean...
0: when someone's died, you remember them?
1: Well, there's a thing which Julian Lennon did, which is that his father had said to him, if you ever see a white feather, then that's it reminds me of you, which is a far better connotation than telling somebody that they're a coward. But, I mean, yes, it was his former sort of... the girl of his desires, if you like, who had actually gave him the white feather. And he was unaware, but Benjamin was aware. So,
0: Sue.
2: Yeah, well, they always used to when soldiers were going off to, you know, from train stations, and there were people there who, you know, may have been on, you know, sort of not on war work, so not recruited for the army. The women used to go and just give them all white feathers. And it was one of the worst insults you could give to somebody.
1: Yeah.
2: And I think the novel for me is interesting, the way the two men develop differently. And although they're so close, they do actually have personalities and likes and dislikes of their own. And I think you can tell, without looking at the name in the book, who's saying what. They don't merge into one. And as they get older, I think they do separate a bit.
0: Yeah.
2: I have wondered sort of what would have happened if they'd left the farm. What would have happened to them? Would they have stayed together, or would they have forged new lives?
0: They seemed to have to stay together, didn't they? And they seemed like they shared the same bed and lived in the same house.
2: It but was that if they because had, yeah. Did they stay because they knew nothing else and they were frightened? Or would that fear have gone if they'd moved on?
0: Yeah, because none of them married, did they?
1: No. I think, you know, that's an interesting point. It goes back to what I was saying earlier on, really. I don't know enough about twins, you know, or identical twins to know how they might react, you know, to each other. I mean, the way I read it was that Benjamin really loved his brother and was jealous of anybody having any connection with him. Whereas Lewis was sort of more straightforward. And I found that it was like, I don't know whether this was an unfair characterisation, but Benjamin was characterised as the one who was like sort of neater and cleaner and good at baking. You know what I mean? It was a bit like he was taking on a female role, if you like, in inverted commas, you know, within that partnership. And like I say, without knowing how twins actually operate, or you know, whether that sort of thing is a normal thing, natural or whatever. You know.
0: In the beginning, when they were children, it says they used to argue without talking.
1: Indeed,
0: had their own little kind of telepathic language. Sue, can you add anything?
2: Well, I know it's identical twins, and they're about nine now, and they have their own language.
0: Oh,
1: yeah.
2: They've invented their own language between them.
0: Gosh.
2: And they will say something, and they're sort of like told to speak English, if you like, but they have, between them, worked out their own coded language. So it's a connection there, and I know twins, I've known them for, most of my life, actually, and they always dress alike, even now, and they must be in the almost 80, and they are with the husbands, and all four move as one unit. And yet, I know other twins where they're completely separate. They're friends, but they're completely separate, different jobs, different lives.
1: The thing is, though, some of them are identical twins, and some of them are non-identical twins. They did introduce that psychologist at the end, Lotta something, you know, the German one. Again, another one of these sort of random characters who just turned up for a couple of lines, you know, but you know, it just so turned out in a sort of Thomas Hardy type coincidence that she'd been studying twins in Vienna before she came over, you know. We thought, oh, that's handy, isn't it? You know,
0: everything fitted into place, didn't it? Sue, anything else you need to add?
2: Yeah, I just think, I did feel that the twins had a sense of togetherness, but I did feel sadness for them at times, and I thought that there were things in the book that were dark, but then I thought there was always humour. Like, you know, the auctioneer who is so pompous and yet is a murderer. And I think there was enough light moments to take you through the blackness of the book, if you like.
0: Yeah. What did you think of the end? Were you happy with the end or disappointed?
2: I think I was happy with the end because I couldn't see where else it could go. I think it had to be tied up, and I thought it was a good job of doing that.
0: Yeah, I think the end was the best. What about you,
1: Barry? Again, I'm not sure. I don't like to be negative about it, but I found it one of the sort of the randomly developed characters was Kevin, who was the long lost great nephew, who. You know, that conveniently turned up so that he could be somebody that they could pass the farm on to or gift the farm on to. And the way that he was developed, because we meet him as a sort of a six-year-old in a nativity play, and then a little bit later he's in with the wrong type of people and with a, you know, motorcycle jacket. And then the next thing, he's got a nice wife and takes them out for their 80th birthday to on a flying thing, you know. And I just, some of it just went a bit too glibly for me, you know. It was like, I thought, where are we now, you know? It's like, and I found a lot of, you know, through a lot of the book, I didn't really get a sense of, apart from particularly the First World War and the Second World War, where I sort of felt I knew where I was, for the rest of the time, I was like, because, you know, I'm like, where are we? Where are we now in time, you know? Anyway,
2: but, you know. Well, maybe it was because it was the 80th birthday and he knew they couldn't live forever, that he changed his mind.
1: Yeah.
2: And was nice to them, so we get the farm.
1: Oh, well, he'd already, I mean, he'd been gifted the farm already, because that was the thing, you know, so they didn't have to pay tax duties, you know.
2: But Barry, people could change their minds.
1: Oh, I know, indeed. Yeah. I don't know whether they'd be able to change their mind on that, mind you, because once they'd gifted the farm to him, it wouldn't be theirs anymore. They could, if they'd put it in the will, then that would have been the case.
2: Yeah, that's true.
1: And they could have changed the will, but they actually took the thing. But the other part of it, and again, you know, if you were looking for a character to develop, I mean, they sort of he sort of partly developed the character of the great nephew. But they had a niece, you know, and like, she wasn't developed at all, you know. They saw her as being sort of wanting the money, but, you know, strictly speaking, you know, that she was entitled to the money, really.
0: But she wasn't, you know, male.
1: No, she wasn't. But, you know, I mean, we're talking about, I mean, it must have been, you know, 1970s at least then, you know. So
0: As late as that, if they were in the war,
1: so,
0: in the First World War.
1: Well, yeah, because it was her father had, I mean, let's put it this way, you know, they were looking at, you know, hang gliders and Cessna aeroplanes and things, weren't they? You know?
0: Yeah, I thought that was a bit confusing, really, because I thought it was earlier than that. We are talking about On the Black Hill by Bruce Chatwin. That's the novel this month. Sue, do you want to add anything else?
2: No, I think, for me, I enjoyed reading it twice, but I think I wouldn't rush out to buy another one of his novels.
0: No.
2: Do you understand what I mean?
0: Yeah.
2: Sometimes you read a novelist and you think, I want to read something else he's written. I don't feel it with him.
0: Maybe not his novels. I might read some of his travel writing.
1: Yeah,
0: I'm quite curious.
1: I was quite intrigued to read Songlines, which is his stuff about Australia, you know, and the Aboriginal people that he'd met. You know, that was the thing which I really wanted to read. And then when this came up on the list, you know, that's why I chose it. But I have got a copy of Songlines, and I probably will read it. But I take exactly what you were saying in terms of novels. I found that it was there was an awful lot more to write, I think, and an awful lot more to develop the people, which would have been a lot more satisfying. As it was, I think it was unsatisfying from that perspective, particularly.
0: Out of 10, what would you give it, Barry?
1: That's a slightly difficult question, but I don't think I'd give it more than 6, I would say.
0: How about you, Sue?
2: 6.
0: Yeah, I think me too. 6. I wouldn't really read it again. I did see the film as well, and
2: I will watch the film. Now I've done this, I'll watch the film.
1: Yeah, it's on YouTube, you know, so it's just like free. Like the whole thing is just on YouTube if you look up On the Black Hill, you know.
0: Yeah.
2: I shall definitely watch it.
1: Yeah.
0: I'm just going to mention that anyone can join this reading room. We are at Liverpool Community Radio on Holt Road. Our phone number is 07761 908063. That's 07761 908063. So every month we choose a book and we read it and then discuss it. So anyone who's out there who wants to join in can either read the book from home and just listen to our discussion, or they're welcome to come in to Liverpool Community Radio and discuss it with us. We'd love to have some more people come on board. But just before we go on to choosing the next novel, Sue Gerard, you've been a member of this group for a long time and you are a published author and you're based in St. Helens. So do you want to just mention what's happening this weekend?
2: Yes, I will, Krista. Last year I had a new local history book published, which was called St. Helens in 50 Buildings. After I'd sort of signed the contract, it was the buildings had to be standing. So I thought, well, I could have a problem with this. I might not be able to find 50 interesting buildings that are still standing. But actually, I ended up with too many. And a lot of the research I do sparks my other passion, which is writing poetry and also writing short stories. So they work side by side, and currently I'm working on another book for Amberley Publishing, which is celebrating St. Helens, and I'm finding some very interesting material in that. So there's books everywhere at the moment relating to that aspect, and I'm hoping to put together a narrative diary, I think is the word for it, about Richard Seddon. Have you heard of Richard Seddon?
0: No.
2: Well, Richard Seddon was the longest-serving Prime Minister of New Zealand, and he was born in St. Helens.
0: Wow.
2: And he went... I always thought, when I was sort of growing up, that Richard Seddon had been born rich and gone over to to Australia first and then New Zealand, you know, with a reference and family over there. But he actually went when he was 16, just with an engineer's mechanical engineering certificate, with his 14-year-old brother on the road.
0: Wow.
2: And worked the passage to Williamstown, which is now part of Melbourne, and then went to New Zealand. But he introduced the first old age pensions.
0: Wow.
2: And basically their welfare state. And I received a writing residency to go to New Zealand and research Richard Seddon. And this diary is basically my findings of Richard Seddon and how much he was influenced by his upbringing in St. Helens. And he took that influences over to New Zealand to more or less fund a welfare state. And it's 100 years this year since he died. 120 years, sorry, since he died. And he died in office.
0: Wow.
2: So that's another project that I'm working on. But more imminent, and it's haunting me, Krista, is my ghost story night tomorrow.
0: Yeah.
2: Where I'll be telling ghost stories. One of them is inspired by some research I did for a local history book. So the evening has one flash fiction and four ghost stories, and you get a complimentary dim sum, and then I sort of read my ghost stories, and then I wish you all a safe journey home and pleasant dreams.
0: I would actually really recommend that, because I have been, and we're going to have, I'm just looking at Barry now, we're going to have a group trip over there at some point. I have been. It was excellent. It's really fun.
1: I scare easily, Krista.
0: So do I.
2: I, Barry. I frighten myself to death.
0: I bet you do. But I'm just a question, Sue. You know, this research, say you did the research for the man, the Prime Minister from St. Helens. How can you research when it's such a long time ago? Do you have to go to the library?
2: Well, I first came across him when I worked in the library. And then I did do a lot of research in the library, but I was also put in touch with a man called Tom Brooking, who's New Zealander, and he wrote the definitive biography of Richard Seddon. He did come over to St. Helens and research it as well. And when I was over in Dunedin, Tom guided me to an awful lot of sources. And then they were excellent in the library in Wellington, because they hunted out a film of Richard Seddon's funeral. Oh. And there were thousands there. There was people hanging from lampposts, on walls, everything, to get a picture of this man. And if ever you see a statue of the Beehive, the New Zealand Parliament, his statue is outside. And there's only two statues there. One's balanced, but his is to the side, but Richard Seddon's statue dominates the front of the Beehive. And there was, he called a lot of hospitals over there, St. Helens Hospitals. So there's a whole chain of hospitals known as the St. Helens Hospitals.
0: Wow.
2: They also dug out a film of him welcoming the All Blacks back from a world tour.
0: Oh, yeah.
2: And he has this, he's running down the steps of the ship, and the team are in like a cart, basically, and they're all smoking their heads off. And he looks like the fittest of the lot of them. So there's actually video of him, there's film of him as well.
0: Really interesting.
2: Yeah,
0: hey,
2: so fascinating.
0: Well, yeah. you've really got me interested in St. Helens.
2: Oh, God. God.
0: Yeah, it's a really interesting place, yeah. Okay, then.
2: More to it than meets the eye, Krista.
0: There is. I love the centre of St. Helens. Never thought I'd say that, but I do. It's almost like a Spanish city with the cathedral or the church in the middle.
2: Church.
0: I love that in the square.
2: It's a beautiful church.
0: Anyway, back to the time of the show when we choose the next book. So we have three options here. We have it in the tambourine. Oops, I've just dropped them on the floor. Barry, are you going to choose? Go on. No cheating.
1: To the Lighthouse by Virginia Woolf.
0: And that's yours?
1: That's mine.
0: Oh, I've never read Virginia Woolf. Actually, that'd be interesting. Yeah, cool. So So anybody out there, you are very welcome to come. There's a cafe where the radio is. It's called the Croissant of Inequalities, and it's a great cafe. You can get breakfast or soups, and it's really reasonable price, fresh coffee and tea. And you could come in there and meet us on the next reading room, or you can just get the book and read it at home and join us. Our phone number is 07761 908063, or you can just call in. So we'll arrange the next reading room. But shall we just close the show with something to say about the last novel in a sentence? Barry, you first, then Sue, and then me.
1: I think I probably said plenty about it, but I would say that as a novel, I'd like to read his travel books about that. So
0: no more novels, just the travel.
1: Not by him, you know. But I mean, he's a good writer. He's succinct, and he's definitely readable. But it's more about the development of the characters, which let me down, really, anyway.
0: Sue, one sentence about the book?
2: I enjoyed reading it, but I would not push to read another one of his novels. The travel books is a different thing.
0: Yeah, and I would say if Bruce Chatwin was listening, I'd just say, can you make less characters and make it a bit easier to understand. I found it was a bit too complex for me. I had to keep going back and seeing who was talking. And like you said, Sue, you could tell which twin was talking. I couldn't. I had to keep going back and see who was saying it. Because also I found with his sentencing, he would just go into dialogue, wouldn't he? And he wouldn't say who was talking, and I got really confused with that.
2: Yeah.
0: Okay, anything else to add to this month's show?
2: No, I just think it's interesting we all pick up on different things.
1: Yeah.
0: Really, isn't it? It's good to be back, isn't it, gang?
1: Yeah, I have enjoyed it. Yeah, thank you.
2: Yeah, really good. Thanks.
0: And exciting to read the next novel. Oh, I just want to say hello to Yvonne, by the way. That's just a friend of mine who I hope is listening. We have one listener, guys. Okay, so see you.
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5: 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Donations need to be made to Kensington Vision, which is all one word, Community Interest Company via the Co-op Bank. 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That's 089299. And our bank account details are 65255654. That's 65255654. If you'd like more information or more details, then contact me, Steve Farragher, by emailing steve@l-c-r.co.uk. 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

Good afternoon, people, and welcome back to Soundcheck on Liverpool Community Radio. It's June. There is a list as long as my arm of gigs coming up in Liverpool in the northwest, of new music being released by local artists, and I'm going to try and fit as much as I can into the next hour, try and let you know, what's going on, what's been released, all the great tunes. I think I have made probably the best playlist that I've made so far whilst doing this show. And I'm going to kick it off by playing you Tears Won't Lie by Brooke Combe. This is her new tune from about a month ago. So Tears Won't Lie by Brooke Combe.

Yeah, that's the new tune by Brooke Combe, Tears Won't Lie. And I'm going to go straight into the new song by local band called Toy Car. It's called April. I met these guys actually at Record Store Day this year in the Jack. Had a good chat with them, so hopefully get them into the show soon, see what they've got coming up. But yeah, this is April by Toy Car.

Yeah, that was April by Toy Car. And like I say, I met those guys at the Jack Old Record Store Day. And I also forgot to say that I've got some guests with me today that I also seen at the Jack on Record Store Day. And that's Dead Cherry. They've come in slightly late, but we're here. We're gonna get the guys set up, and as usual, like second half of the show, we'll have a chat with them. They'll play some tunes, we'll see what they've got going on. And yeah, I'm looking forward to it. Wanted to get the guys on for a while, so buzzing they've come in. I'm going to keep cracking on with the playlist, and this is another artist that I came across. The wonderful Instagram algorithm sent me this. It's Stacey Antonelle. She's from California, and she's playing in, let me see, I've got it in my notes here. She's playing in Prohibition Studios on the 18th of June, and I'm definitely going to go along to this because I think her sound's amazing. It's like country folk combined with like California surf rock. But yeah, Thursday the 18th of June, I'm going to go along. It's the night before my birthday, so it's an excuse to drink and listen to some good music. But this is Stacey Antonelle with her cover of Stand By Your Man.

Yeah, it was Stacey Antonelle and Stand By Your Man. Like I say, she's playing in Liverpool on the 18th of June, so I'll definitely be going to that. I think the tickets are like 13 quid, so don't think that's one to pass up. And I'm going to go straight into the next tune. I played these a couple of months ago, and I've been a fan of them for a while. Actually, I think I spoke about finding their album from like 2016 in The Seal in Dead Air Records. For 3 quid, so I couldn't pass it up. But yeah, this is Seafoam Green. They're playing in Archive down by Baltic on the 26th of June, I think. I'll double check that in a second. I do have that in the notes on my phone. But yeah, Seafoam Green, they're playing the end of June, and I think this will be a good one as well. Here we go. So this is Honey by Seafoam Green.

So that was Honey by Seafoam Green. Like I say, they're playing an archive on the 26th of June, so that'll be a good gig. It's Friday night, no excuse to not go, really. And I've got another Friday night gig, which is the 19th of June, which I've already got tickets for. It's in the Casimir Stockroom. It's So Reverie, who were on the show a few months ago. And yeah, I think by now people know, like, I'm well into their stuff. They've released some great new tunes recently, one of them which I'm about to play. But I think the tickets for that were like £8. So if you get £8, Friday 19th of June, definitely not one to miss. And like I say, it's my birthday, so I'm going to go and definitely enjoy myself. So this is Days Go By So Reverie.

Yeah, that was Days Go By by Soul Reverie. And like I said, they've been in before. And I've tried to catch them a few times. And for some reason, I've always missed it. Like, something's got in the way. So I made sure definitely to get my tickets this time. And yeah, wasn't going to miss it. Another one, straight after the Soul Reverie gig next day, is Credits. They're doing a gig with Novelty Island to celebrate Brian Wilson's birthday. So it's been 60 years since the Beach Boys released Pet Sounds. 20th of June is Brian Wilson's, I think it would be his 85th birthday, maybe. I could be wrong. Obviously, he passed away last year. But they are playing along with Novelty Island. They're going to play through the entire Beach Boys Pet Sounds album, as well as some other Beach Boys sort of classics thrown in, I think, as well as some of their own stuff. So yeah, that's the 20th of June. Brian Wilson's birthday. It's also my pal Joe Lindsay's birthday. Joe always listens to the show. He's a big music head as well. So yeah, happy birthday, Joe, for that one. But

0: Yeah, that was Evergreen by Credits. It's good to hear that after Jamie played it just acoustically by himself here in the studio. It's good to hear it was like the whole band together. And like I say, 20th of June, that'll be a great gig here and then play the whole way through Pet Sounds. I think that's a class idea, to be honest, I think. Bit of housekeeping, I guess. I have a whole list of things that I wanted to get through and talk about, but as well, like I said, just so much music I wanted to play too. But in the cafe that's attached to the station here, the Croissant of Inequality, there's a poetry night starting by the guys that run Word Vomit in Liverpool. So Steve's asked me to give it a bit of a shout out. So starting next week, 11th of June, bit of a poetry evening. You can come along and do your own stuff or just come along and have a listen. Just sort of chill out here. I think it starts at 7 o'clock. Worth checking that out on Instagram. So that's Word Vomit. It's the second Thursday of every month and it's free. And then as well, Steve that runs in here has tried to get the Critical Mass bike ride up and running in Liverpool. So if you don't know what that is, it started in, I think, San Francisco. It's meant to be like every Friday night, a bit of like a sort of cycle protest, you maybe call it, going through the city centre. But it's a good like family event, gets loads of people, like-minded people together on bikes. So I think it's the first Sunday of every month and it started last month. So it's going to be this Sunday as well, starting at 2:30 in Chinatown. So worth checking that out if that's something you're into. But I'm going to keep playing along with music before I talk about loads more stuff that's happening in the city. Because you've got like the OEA and like all the gigs at Anfield coming up. I'm going to play an artist that I've sort of seen a few times around the city. And I absolutely love the sound that she's putting out. I think like her voice is incredible. And it sort of reminds you a bit of like sort of Alanis Morissette, you could sort of say. But this is Lily Almond with Get What You Get.
1: Yeah. Should we try that?

0: Yeah, so that was Lily Almond, Get What You Get. Like I said, I think her voice is incredible. It's that, like, sort of folk mix with, like, that rock sound. It's very Alanis Morissette. And I think that's a good segue, because Lily Almond supported Dead Cherry on their, was it the release for Favourite Song?
1: Yeah.
0: Was it? So, yeah, welcome to the studio, the boys. Dead Cherry, got Joe and Jake.
2: Thank you very much, Nathan. No, yeah. Cheers.
0: No, thanks for coming in. I thought it wasn't going to happen, and then
1: I know it was very
0: last minute. Joe phoned me about an hour ago.
1: Well, you told me to come in at like 4:30, and I was like, "Oh yeah, son." And I was like, "What time?" So I've organised my whole day around this, but I didn't say to you, "Yeah, sorted, mate. I'll be there." So I was like, "Did I actually organise this?"
0: Yeah.
1: I organised myself and then didn't actually confirm anything to you. So
0: yeah, I had like double the length of playlist because I was thinking like, I don't think Joe's coming in. We'll just do it another time.
1: Oh no!
0: But yeah, they're here. They're going to play some tunes. We're going to talk about what they got coming up over the summer. But I guess I'll kick it off by playing Favourite Song, which is your latest release, your first release,
2: debut single. So it's first one out.
0: Yeah, that's it. I'll play that and then we can talk about that. We can talk about the release party in the Jack. And yeah, here we go. So it's Dead Cherry, Favourite Song.

0: Yeah, Dead Cherry with favourite song. Yeah, I was just telling the boys, I'm absolutely loving that. It's
1: it's a bit of a party.
2: Much appreciated, cheers. Yeah.
1: I just want the La La La's to go on forever, do you know what I mean?
2: Should have done it four times,
1: yeah,
2: Joe.
1: Should have done it a bit longer, yeah. It was such a, on the day we recorded, that was such a last minute like add on.
0: Was it
1: just,
0: yeah,
1: it was so last minute add on.
0: Yeah, it sounds perfect.
1: Like everyone in the studio was just on it, but yeah, we recorded live, so it was just one.
0: Well, one take.
1: Yeah.
0: Nice.
1: Well, I think it was the second take, wasn't it?
0: Oh, well. Yeah,
1: but yeah, it was good.
0: That's
1: good.
0: Cool. And you had the release show in the Jack. I actually remember it because it was my last show in here at the end of April. So I was like, oh, can I try and make it down? But I couldn't make it down. Pippa actually said to me about it.
1: Yeah.
0: But yeah, I couldn't make it down. How was that? Was that
2: it was amazing. We reached capacity in the Jack off like a week's notice upstairs. So it was, it was absolutely brilliant. Loads of new faces as well. People are just coming for a drink who like the sound of us. And just to have that like extra support just after a live show that we'd done at the Casimir Stockroom that was sold out as well. Like it was just... It was brilliant, and the music just went down so well, and then they played the tune after, and it was great.
0: It's been well received, like definitely. Yeah. I'm happy to be able to give it a spin, and like I said, I'm happy to get you boys in. But you mentioned the Cars as well there; that must have been quite good. So that was your first like headline show, I suppose.
1: No, the first headline show was the Jack.
0: Your first show.
1: Yeah, that was the first one. That'll always be special for us both because I think the Jack's are sort of local. It's where it's where we knock about. It's where we met most of the people we love to hang around with. So it's like, and it's like close to our, both our hearts. So to do it there and have the release there was like perfect.
0: Yeah, and I think like the significance of the Jack as well. It's like,
2: 100%.
0: It's like music.
1: We're not the first band to do the first gig there.
0: No, definitely not.
1: It feels like
2: sold it out in a week though. We might be the first to do that. Probably not.
1: Someone else might have done it.
0: The Beatles back in the day, heard of them?
1: Yeah. We probably sold more than their first gig to be fair.
0: True. Did you see, actually, I had this in my notes, so I should have said it before. The lineup with Macca's new album, they've renamed it the Macaranda.
1: That's
0: marketing genius. So
2: it's unreal, isn't it?
1: The Jackaranda are masters of marketing.
0: Even Paddy's day was like the Jackaranda. That's smart.
2: Good friends of ours at the Jackaranda. They've always had like our back as Dead Cherry and as like individuals and stuff. They're amazing. Cool. Go down and get a pint, definitely.
0: That's where I first seen you guys playing on Record Store then. It was definitely a good day. I wanted to ask you, sort of, you actually haven't been together that long. It's less than a year, is it? You sort of formed Dead Cherry?
1: Yeah, what's the story? I don't know what you count as the birthday, but I'd say the first gig is probably the birthday.
2: We announced the band in September 2025, so still way off like a year. Myself and Joe, we'd been writing tunes since September 24, I suppose, really kind of molded it and then just recruited our other members and stuff.
1: The recruitment takes longer than anything else, doesn't it, really? Just going, please play in our band.
0: Please come.
1: We have a dream. Join the dream. And no one believes, And then, it's a bit easier to pick up people now, probably, but...
0: Yeah, that's it. When you have a bit of traction behind you, people want to jump on.
1: Well, we had to get his brother, because...
2: Alanis is on bass. He's an absolute master of his art and his sound tech. He's brilliant.
0: So is he based in Liverpool as well?
2: He's over here. And he's amazing. And then we've got Dan Abuelli on keys, and he's just a master of his trade.
0: That's her scene with your Record Store. He's handy there, isn't he?
1: It's
0: cool.
1: He got the biggest cheer out of everyone, didn't he?
2: He
1: was like, an institution, Dan, and everyone's like, Dan. So he's got something about him.
0: I think looking as an audience member, it was just like, he's got the sunglasses on, bopping away in the keys. I was like, he suits the Dead Cherry.
2: He's a legend.
1: He's already there. Like, he's we all live in his world, to be honest.
0: That's it.
1: So I've not brought him because it'd just be all about him.
0: We'd just be asking
2: him. He'd show us up.
0: But before I crack on with some other questions, do you guys want to play a tune? You have your guitars there. I'll pass it over to you guys. You guys can introduce it and crack on.
1: Sounds. So this one's sort of a mid-range one after a lot of noise. We try and slow it down. And it's basically about the trying to give up smoking but never quite doing it and just letting go sort of thing. So it's a quiet moment in the set, but you know, you never know how songs go until you play them live, and it's gone down all right, so yeah, we're happy with it. But yeah, this one's called Bifters.

0: Well, that's nice one, lads. Enjoy
1: that. Thank you very much. Cheers.
2: Alright.
0: So is that a new one? This is yet to be released, obviously.
2: Yeah, yet to be released. I mean, apart from that one, they're all yet to be released.
0: Yeah, of course, of course. Yeah, it was really right, a silly question.
2: We put that in the set, didn't we? We just wasn't sure because it's quite one of those slowies, and it just.
0: Yeah.
2: One of my mates came to me and he was like, "Oh my god, that's the time." I was so proud. Yeah. Then I was like, "What?" But you know, it was it was mad, but
0: nice.
1: You certainly wanted like the dead Jerry Armoury that we're like happy with, you know what I mean, or whatever. Yeah. That, like,
2: well, it was a surprise because I thought this is gonna go either way. Do you know what I mean?
0: But, no, well, that's it. Everyone's
2: I back
0: got
2: it.
0: Yeah,
1: 100%.
0: That's it. And is there a plan like for an EP coming out, or are you looking to do an album soon, or what's sort of?
1: Oh, we'll have to hold you there, Nathan. It's all a secret. Oh no, we can't.
2: We have no idea.
1: No.
2: Okay, it's all a massive secret.
0: I'll keep it hush hush. I'll keep it hush hush. Well,
1: all right, we'll tell you.
0: I can get you back in, wink wink, if that ever happens.
2: Oh yeah, sure.
1: Absolutely, being honest.
0: But yeah, one thing I wanted to ask you about was the Isle of Wight. You're playing the Isle of Wight Festival. Just want to tell me about that.
1: 100%. Yeah, it'd be a good show. I mean, it's one of the biggest and best festivals in the country with like an amazing history and everything, so to be kind of selected to play that and kind of red picked as a what's deemed to be a successful artist, it means a lot, do you know what I mean? So getting that poster through and seeing Dead Cherry on it and everything is the opportunity to play there is going to be brilliant.
0: Yeah, that poster's getting free. I'm going up in the living room, is it?
2: Yeah.
0: One of them ones.
2: Remember when our name was this? Yeah.
1: I mean, we got added to the official playlist for as well. So to see favourite song that we obviously played earlier on the same playlist as that of, I don't know, The Cure or The Sex Pistols or whatever, it's absolutely outrageous.
0: That's amazing. It's a class thing to be, especially, like you say, if you've only sort of got together properly in September to be like within a year on
2: the fourth gig.
0: Yeah,
1: fourth
2: gig.
0: That's
2: unless we get something like that. We'll definitely be the fourth gig. There's no way we're playing this week.
1: Well, we can't, booked up.
0: It'll be Pyramid Stage next year. That'll be it for your fifth gig.
2: Hopefully, about ninth gig.
1: See what's what, but
2: we wouldn't say no.
0: that's it.
1: No, 100%.
0: So you obviously have that coming up. Do you have anything else planned for the summer, or is it sort of just like take it as it comes, gig wise, or just sort of see what's going on?
1: I mean, the biggest news we could probably reveal in terms of gig wise would be, all we can say maybe at this point is Liverpool people, keep your eyes peeled in October, November time.
0: Okay.
1: But for the summer, it's sort of ride it easy, you know. Let's drop.
2: Also, if you're not from Liverpool and you don't live in Liverpool, definitely come, because you know.
0: Yeah.
1: Still keep October, November sort of time. Just the 2 months full book. Yeah, you'll be clear as a whistle.
2: Yeah, there'll be a few people from Sheffield popping up, won't they? Sheffield massive.
1: 100%. Wigan and all.
2: Yeah, Wiggy.
0: Nice. Yeah, that's it.
2: Know a few from there, so yeah, it'll be a.
0: Okay, cool. So, yeah, we'll keep an eye. I'll definitely have to give that a little shout out on the radio whenever. Never see the news.
2: Yeah, the fun gigs, when we look out, do you know, we were saying this the other day, obviously we had Sheffield last Friday, and we look out, and like, it's hard, you know, we've got a job to do, you know, concentrate on what you're doing, but then sometimes you get taken away by people just proper dancing and loving it, and like singing your lyrics back, and it's just like, so good to see, because it means we're doing our job properly, and like that's everything, you know, all the smiles on the faces, like, and you know, some people at this stage, you know, you are getting people who you know, and they're getting people who they know, and it's like, some of them haven't been a gig in ages,
0: do you know
2: what I mean? So it's like, when they're buzzing about it, and they're like, oh wow, you know what I mean? Yeah. And then
0: I think it's that snowball effect, when they tell their friend, they're like,
2: Then gig come, like, I know a load of gig goers, and they asked a few people from the first one in the Jack, and then it snowballed, and then there's people who are just dead Cherry fans, they don't know us now, and it's like great, and they're coming up to us going, oh, that was a boss gig. So we're doing our job properly, and you know, we do put a lot of work into it, and we, you know, we make sure the set's, you know, lively and got all the ways it's got to go, and we do put a lot of work and thought into it, so it's good.
0: It shows, I think, like I said, that day I seen you in the Jack, it was like a tight set, like good tunes. You covered the Lightning Seeds as well, didn't you?
2: Yeah, of course. One of my favourite songs.
0: That's a great tune. I like that as well, thrown in there. And it's great to see you doing so well.
1: Thank you very much.
0: Just want to play another tune. I'm conscious we've only got about 5-10 minutes left, so just want to play another tune, and then
1: absolutely
0: A few things here to cover before we finish, and then yeah, I'll leave it with you again. You can introduce it and crack on.
1: Thank you very much. No, cheers. Yeah, this is a favourite song by Dead. Not favourite song. I do apologise.
2: No,
1: this is it. I've Got a Friend by Dead Cherry. Yeah, please check it out. Let us know what you reckon. Thank you.

0: Another great tune. Thanks, lads.
1: Nice one. Cheers.
2: Thank you very much.
0: I enjoyed that. Looking
3: it's
0: forward
3: quite
0: to hearing
3: a surreal
0: that
3: experience,
0: well.
3: You know, playing in front of the traffic that I'm normally waiting in.
2: Yeah.
3: I literally hate this road.
0: Yeah. playing in front of the traffic.
2: I've got a friend by Dead Jerry.
3: Yeah,
2: right,
3: yeah. If you're on Holt Road right now waiting in traffic, that one's for you.
0: Well, speaking of listeners, Steve's just handed me a note saying give a big shout out to. So he's been keeping track of where people are listening around the world. So currently we've got a shout out to people from India, Helsinki, Fort Lauderdale, Key West, and Columbus, Ohio. So we've got some worldwide listeners.
2: Oh, unbelievable.
3: Shout out to a lot of you. Respect. Big
2: thank
3: it
2: you,
3: up.
2: Thank you very much.
0: From Holt Road to Helsinki, that's it.
3: Well, when we have a world tour, I'm sure they're going to come.
0: Yeah,
2: thank it. You very much, that's everyone. It. Really appreciate it.
0: Well, yeah, thanks again for coming in, lads. It's been a great little afternoon. I've enjoyed that. Enjoy meeting you. And,
3: we'll do it again.
0: Definitely. We'll have to get you back in later in the year whenever this news comes out and this wink wink album that isn't coming out, we'll talk about that afterwards.
2: It's like talking about secondary school when we've got a newborn baby.
0: Before I finish, I did have a list of load of stuff that I was just going to quickly run through. Obviously, I mentioned all the gigs that are going on in the city, then you've got the bigger stuff going on. You've got two Foo Fighters gigs in Anfield, you've got My Chemical Romance, which I was told last night I've actually now got a ticket to, so that'll be incredible.
2: Oh, I'm so jealous.
0: That'll be an interesting one. Then you've obviously got the Africa OEA, the 20th and the 21st of June, which I've sort of skipped over talking about, which I really should have focused a huge amount of time on. I think it's one of the greatest weekends in Liverpool.
2: I mean, what a city for music with gigs and everything.
0: Yeah, exactly.
2: It's amazing.
0: Exactly. So, yeah, we've got that. Then also on the docks, we've got Red Rum Club, Paul Weller. I'm going to Manchester to see Sierra Farrell with Adam, who's up on the show a good bit. It's amazing. And lastly, but not least, a bit of a humble brag from me. I'm going to see Jack White in Paris next week, so I will be bragging about that on the next show. So, thank you for listening. Thank you, Dead Cherry, Joe and Jake, for coming in.
3: Thank you.
2: Thank you.
0: I will see you on the next one. Everyone, go listen.

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I realise £100 is a big ask, especially at the moment, but in reality this £100 equates to eating one Greg steak bake or drinking one Starbucks coffee a week. 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If you'd like more information or more details, then contact me, Steve Farragher, by emailing steve@l-c-r.co.uk, or you can even call into the LCR studio, 53 to 57 Holt Road, and you can also see what your donation is delivering to the community. 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

0: 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Liverpool Community Radio 106.7 FM. Good afternoon, good evening, good morning. It is a New Daily Quest. I'm me, Matthew Hines, with Little Two. Not on my own today. Eddie's with me. Hello.
1: Hello, Matt.
0: And a lady would normally have in on the Friday, but today she's in on a Wednesday, and there's a very good reason she's in. Hello, Alice.
2: Hello.
0: Do you want to tell the listeners why you're in today?
2: So I'm going on holiday to my nan's house in Spain, so I fly out tonight. So I will not be here on Friday, unfortunately, but I've decided to come today before my flight to say hello to everyone.
0: Oh, we'll miss you. But it's nice having you in. Just go through all the usuals. We're Liverpool's only local community radio station on FM. 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And the show's the New Daily Croissant, Monday to Friday between 12 and 2. First hour for the paper, second hour with a guest. No guest today. Going to play an interview out. Yeah, who knows what we're going to play. Actually, do you know what? I think we'll play Dominic King. He never listens, but I'll play him out. Okay. If you want to get in touch with us, 0776198 0863. On our social media, we're Liverpool Community Radio, New Voice of the City on Facebook, on X with LCRFM, TikTok and Instagram. I believe we're still on TikTok.
2: Wow.
0: I think. Ooh. Right, let's have a look at the headlines in the front of the papers. Ladies first, Alice, what's on the front heels and what have you found to talk about?
2: The front of the paper today is that police plead for calm after knife attacks as far-right push for protests across Britain. So it doesn't look to be getting better. I wouldn't say this is a nice story. So some it says, officers under attack as serious disorder breaks out in Belfast. Protesters set vehicles alight after suspect charged over Belfast stabbing is identified as Sudanese national. Victim in his 40s, taken to hospital with significant injuries. Fears of further disorder in towns and cities across the UK after far-right wing figures, including Tommy Robinson and Elon Musk, share social media posts calling for protests. Political leaders call for calm after sickening attack, as Nigel Farage says leave to remain status handed out like Smarties and call for suspect to be named. I just think, like, they're all getting involved in our politics. Like, can't have a break.
0: Yeah. It's one of those.
2: It's anything that happens, any attack, any bad thing. It's like certain political members, you know, according to what the eye is saying, and what I think is that they just want to use it for their own gain.
0: Yeah.
2: Not think about the victims and the families involved.
0: No, absolutely. And it's I wouldn't say it's point scoring, but it's, you know, it's like, oh, look, this is what's happening, blah, blah, blah. The world's the way it is at the moment. And it's sometimes very hard to get your head around what's happening. Hello, Steve. What's he doing loitering with intent?
3: He's looking through the window. Headlines for the Echo.
0: What did he say?
3: I don't know. Probably something naughty.
0: Did he swear then?
3: I don't know.
0: Anyway, right. I don't know. It's one of those, isn't it? I mean, I know there's a protest this weekend in Liverpool on County Road.
2: Yeah.
0: I know there's also a counter protest on County Road, so it's going to be interesting to see what happens there.
2: But okay. It's just like it causes so much hurt to the actual communities that have to clean it up.
0: Yeah.
2: And I think people don't realise this. They're like, oh, we want to make a stand. But what are you making a stand against? You're not helping the family. You're not helping the victim.
0: No.
2: I just don't understand it some of the times. I understand the protest against the far right one because they want calm, they want peace. That's what they're trying to promote. But it's just a lot, and it's going to damage the area, especially County Road. It's not got loads of money behind it. It already needs help sometimes.
0: Exactly.
2: And for that to happen, it just makes it worse, I think.
0: It does. Mm-hmm. Interesting to see what does happen with that, but that's happening on Saturday.
3: Yeah, people on the right are trying to make hay. We all know their names, don't we? Farage, Robinson.
2: And even like Elon Musk, who's not even in the country, getting involved.
3: Yeah,
0: but he does have a massive presence on social media. And he does. When he tweets something, people take notice.
3: Why? When somebody, say a white person kills a black person, a Muslim person, whatever, different colour skin, where's Tommy Robinson? Where's Nigel Farage shouting for his or her name to be, called out? Do you want the name? Because they want a foreign sounding name who's allegedly killed someone or murdered somebody, you know what I mean?
2: They want to use it for their game.
3: Because they want to use it for the game.
0: Yeah, that's right,
3: Alice.
2: It's like I seen someone online on TikTok, they were making a comparison. They said when Sarah Everard was killed and women were like protesting, like, we need better safety, Farage said, let's not make a big deal. He said, you know, let's not use this to protest and all that. But now the tables are turned and it's someone white who's being attacked by someone who's not white. Farage is being like, let's protest, let's get out in cold blood. But when Sir Everard died, you weren't doing that. So it's like he picks and chooses what tragedies he wants to use.
3: To suit his agenda, which is basically you know, right-wing government.
0: Well,
3: totally right-wing government.
0: Exactly.
3: Who will do what the right-wing governments do. You know, we all know the history, don't we?
0: We do.
3: Anyway, on the front of the Echo...
0: Yeah, well, I was going to say, what's on the front of the Echo, our friends?
3: Sad story, actually. Monday night, just gone on East Lancs Road, travelling west on a motorbike. A devoted dad's world revolved around his beautiful daughter. Beautiful daughter, he was killed in a car crash. Two arrests after biker Rob killed in horror crash on busy road. As I say, it's on the East Lancs, heading towards Liverpool. The lads from St. Helens got three beautiful daughters. Two men have been arrested for driving under the influence of drugs. There you go. Yeah.
0: Well, there you go.
3: So that's on page four. You can, I don't know.
2: Was it late at night? Or
3: yeah, it was 11 o'clock at night.
0: 11 o'clock at night.
3: Yeah, 11 p.m. on Monday.
0: Why do it? Why do it?
3: Exactly. Also, Matt, sorry.
0: What have you got, Ed?
3: On the front page of the Echo.
0: Yeah.
3: Free 2026 World Cup wall charts.
0: Hey.
3: It's possibly the best wall charts I've got on four. Come on, debating which one to use.
2: Four, you could use them all as wallpaper in your house. You know, one on each wall.
0: You know what, yeah.
2: One for every room, maybe.
3: Exactly. Well,
0: I've missed the score.
3: It kicks off tomorrow, of course, literally. Quite literally kicks
0: quite
3: off.
0: Quite literally kicks off.
3: I can't remember who's playing now. Mexico against... who is it, Matt? Help me out.
0: I don't know.
3: It'll come back.
0: I've got the running order, mate.
3: But England are playing... I shouldn't be able to do this.
0: No, you should.
3: Mexico against South Africa.
0: Oh, yeah.
3: First game.
0: Humdinger of a game.
3: 8 p.m. I think it's on ITV.
0: Yeah.
3: Also on the front of the Echo, we've got sports news. Blues face fight to Hale Hackney. I like what they've done there. That's this young fellow who plays in Middlesbrough, Everton... realising that they're in a battle to basically attract him to Goodison Park.
0: Yeah.
3: Hill Dickinson, even. And Reds legend urges fans to get behind boss Iriola. And that's it for now on the front page of the Echo.
0: Okie dokie.
3: I want to mention this on page two, though, because I actually went to match last night, didn't I?
0: Did you? You went to see England women.
3: Made my debut, Matt, in the Hill Dickinson Stadium. I was quite impressed, actually.
0: Were you? Yeah. I was going to say, what's it like? I've not been down there yet.
3: It's okay. I can understand why... there's not a brouhaha about the atmosphere this season because the ground is designed for comfort.
0: Right.
3: Compared to Anfield, where it's designed to make a noise.
2: It's designed for atmosphere. I've been in Anfield, it's nice, but you are very close to everyone.
3: Yeah.
2: But it gets more seats in there, doesn't it?
3: It does. It's all broken up in Hill Dickinson as well, as I found out last night. All lovely and everything. Nice seats. We had a great spec. We were just above where the away supporters normally sit.
0: Oh, I know, yeah.
3: And there's about 200 Ukraine supporters there as well, making a fair bit of noise.
0: They get around.
3: Me too. But yeah, I really enjoyed it. Yeah, my youngest daughter, Mia, as I was saying to Alice before the show, she phoned me a few weeks ago, Dad, I got your ticket for the England-Ukraine game. She's turned into a massive football fan, women's football mostly.
0: Yeah, absolutely.
3: She knows all the names, this, that, and the other.
0: Yeah.
3: She's got her heroes. So it was great. So we went to our Jade, my other daughter, lives in the shadow of the cop, the house on the state there. We had a lovely tea of mashed potatoes.
0: There we go.
3: To die for. Sausages. Mia's a veggie, so she had veggie sausages, and I had either peas or beans. I went for the beans. Then our Jade gave us a lift halfway down, went down Boundary Street. And then she picked us up again after the match. So it was really good, good.
0: That's nice.
3: Good happens. 26, just over 26,000 people there.
0: Yeah, 26,000 turned up for them. And England won 3-0, however, didn't qualify for the World Cup.
3: That's next right.
2: Why didn't they qualify?
0: Because
3: Spain finished top of the group.
0: Spain finished top of the group. Basically, they played each other on Friday, and Spain won 4-0, which gave them a better goal difference. So England needed a swing of, before kickoff, an 8-goal swing, and I hope that Spain got beat by
3: Iceland,
0: which they didn't. So they go through automatically. England now have to play a playoff. I think
3: two playoff games
0: they have to play to qualify. But they are the reigning Euro 24 Women's Championships.
3: Yeah.
2: So they don't make it into the World Cup then? No.
0: No.
2: Oh.
0: Well, I mean, if they win these playoffs, they will do. But
2: okay.
0: I mean, Serena Wiegmann's doing a really great job. Morning to, well, it is morning because it's afternoon here. So it's morning to our friends in Florida, Tom and Joyce. Joyce is back from Fort Lauderdale from the Keys. Was great. It's just got back to work with a pair of sunglasses. Emoji with a pair of sunglasses on.
3: Oh, I hope you had a great time. Yeah.
0: Hello
3: to Tom and Joyce again.
0: Yeah, our favourites.
3: Yeah.
0: As well as that, playing music from local bands. Kick off with this, man. This is Ian Prowse, and this is Battle.

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3: 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It's indeed Eddie Cross, me, Matty Grimes. Alice is here.
4: Hello.
3: Eddie's here.
5: Hello.
3: We're here till 2. Till about 1 o'clock, then we're going to play out an interview. Right, Eddie, over to you for the story.
5: Okay, Matt. Well, Anfield's going to be a hub of music fans on Friday.
3: Because I walked past there yesterday. The fencing's up.
5: It is, isn't it? Yeah. It's been up a couple of weeks, you know.
3: Has it been up a couple of weeks? I've not really paid much attention, but when I walked past yesterday, this big, massive... green fencing.
5: Exactly the same fencing they had last year and the year before with Bruce Springsteen last year. Was it last year or the year before?
3: I'm not sure. I remember the year before.
5: Yeah, but anyway, we got a musician. Let's start the story. A musician said it would be a dream come true to be invited on stage to perform alongside Zach Bryan at Anfield on Friday. Zach Bryan, of course, apparently he's a massive country western
4: star. Oh, so he's playing with him on the stage?
5: Well, we don't know yet. This is the story, you see. Because it has become a tradition for the US country star to get a member of the crowd up on stage at each show to perform a duet of his hit song, Heading South. So Lewis Gibney has done all he can to be the lucky fan for the 30-year-old's gig at the home of Liverpool FC this week. The 19-year-old from Liverpool has posted a cover version of Zach's songs on the social channels for each of the past 208 days in order to catch the musician's attention. The campaign has gathered momentum, and he told the Echo why it would mean so much to perform with his music... with his music hero in a place that already has a special place in his heart. He said, it will be a dream come true because I'm a massive Liverpool fan as it is. So basically, he's hoping to get on stage. I've never heard the fella's music, have you?
3: No.
4: He's come, a bit into fame because of TikTok. I wouldn't say he's, rising right now. I think it was, last year, his music was on TikTok quite a lot and he came into fame quite a bit.
3: Right, yeah. Okay.
5: Okay, well, my lad's going. He's a big fan. Him and his girlfriend, Kirsty Elliott, my lad, they're going on Friday and they're greatly looking forward to it. And he was laughing to me the other day, phoned me up on Sunday, he said, Dad, we'll be home in 10 minutes because he lives just off Stanley Park, Ince Avenue, just down the bottom of Arkells Lane. So they'll be home in 10 minutes, but they're looking forward to it. But yeah, you're right, Matt, all them fences have been up for a couple of weeks, all signs. Because I looked at them and thought, what's that? Liverpool fans don't need signs to find the Kenny Dalglish stand over the main stand.
3: Yeah.
5: It was all tin style B, tin style L, so it's all well regimented, isn't it?
3: Yeah, but don't forget, I mean, a lot of people are coming from different parts of the country.
5: Yeah, of course.
4: They are,
3: you know, they've never been to Anfield before, so obviously you're going to get people from...
4: from Manchester, I think, and from around, St. Helens.
3: Absolutely. And they're going to come and see him play. I mean, I've never heard the guy play. Mm. I'm sure he's pretty good. Otherwise, he wouldn't be playing Anfield, would he? Let's be honest.
4: And Anfield only do a few dates each year.
5: Only three, isn't it?
4: Yeah, it's only three, so you've got to be really lucky to get in there and get it, because I think last year it was Lana Del

0: All right, and I went to it. She was really good. The year before that, it was that the Taylor Swift year? Or was that?
1: I think it was Taylor Swift.
0: I went to see Taylor Swift. She did really well. Yeah. So.
2: I went to see Elton John.
1: Yeah.
0: Yeah.
2: Well, when I say I went to see Elton John, I was dragged to see Elton John.
0: Against me, Will. Do you know who's got the other date to play?
1: Foo Fighters and... I can't remember the other third one. There's three.
0: The Foo Fighters is soon. It's June 25th.
1: I think so. Once a week. Yeah. That has to be next week.
2: Yeah, there's one. There's the Foo Fighters, and I think the third one, he says, quickly looking. he says,
0: Unless Zach's got two dates.
2: No, Zach's got one date. Mm. Foo Fighters and My Chemical Romance.
1: That's it.
0: Oh,
1: yeah.
0: There we go, yeah.
2: Yeah.
1: I wouldn't mind that one.
2: For the record, look, this is what Anfield has hosted. Bon Jovi, Take That, the Rolling Stones, Elton John. God, was that in 2022? I had to sit through. Girl. Eagles, I can say that because she's not here, so she can't get me. Eagles, Taylor Swift, Pink, Bruce Springsteen, Dua Lipa, Lana Del Rey. They've all played at Anfield.
1: Impressive, a roster of talent there, isn't it?
0: It is. I think it's become like a thing now for the celebrities when they're doing their tours. They want to play there.
2: Mm. Yeah, the Foo Fighters are doing two nights. 25th and 27th of June at Anfield.
1: Okay.
2: So not happening on the 26th. They're having a day off.
0: They must be. Yeah. Have a little rest. Yeah. Probably go out on the business, is he? Oh. I was in about.
1: You'll probably bump into them in town, going to Primark, something like
2: that.
1: Did you
2: just say the P word then?
0: Yeah.
2: Sorry,
0: off
2: come. Do apologise for...
0: so sorry.
2: If you heard language that you shouldn't have heard.
1: So, yeah, looking forward to this one. I say looking forward to it. I can possibly hear the music from mine. Because sometimes you can hear the Anfield crowd when we've scored.
0: You can hear it from quite far.
2: You can.
0: I could remember, like, you could hear Taylor Swift from very far.
2: Yeah, I know. That Taylor Swift concert, there was a lot of people who were sitting in Stanley Park.
1: Yeah.
2: Who just went to Stanley Park to listen to, why there's such
0: demand for that concert. And the whole city did, like, a Taylor Swift, like, event in town and stuff.
1: I was in town. And I got the bus to Anfield because my daughter, Jade, as I mentioned before, lives just on the shadow of the cop. So Jade, Mia, my daughter, and two of my nieces, they sat in the garden and didn't have to pay anything, just sat in the garden and we in deck chairs and watched it and listened to the show.
0: Yeah, I think it's because there was such demand for it. Everyone wanted to go to that show.
2: Yeah.
1: Just a word of warning for bus passengers on the 26th, 27th, 17th and the 68th. On Friday when Zach Bryan is playing, Walton Breck Road and Oakford Road are closed all day.
0: Wow.
1: So there's going to be lots of bus diversions.
0: Walk home.
2: Start walking, folks.
0: Yeah.
2: Start walking. So anyway, if you are going to the concert, then, you know, it's going to be good.
0: Let us
2: know what it's like. Yeah. I mean, I will send the Bleak Street email to his management to see if he can spare us 5 minutes of his time. I doubt whether he will. Mm-hmm. But, I mean... I'm going to check them out.
1: Oh,
2: go on, Ed. You know you want
1: to. No, I mean, yeah. When I go home, I'll
0: start listening to on your bus.
1: Have a listen. Yeah.
2: Okay. We've been swiftly off Zach Bryan now.
0: Yeah.
2: Okay. Alice, over to you.
0: So I found a really lovely story in the paper today. So if you're a teacher, I would tune your ears into this one. So the iPaper reported that teachers are to receive bonuses for taking jobs in deprived areas. So it's for qualified nursery teachers who will be offered a £4,500 tax-free bonus to take jobs in 10 areas of England with the most acute shortage of staffs. Ministers expect 1,200 teachers to benefit from the grants in the first year of the scheme, which began to roll out yesterday. Teachers in the first 10 locations can apply for the grant, which will be expanded to a further 20 areas by the end of the year. The areas have been chosen based on deprivation levels, teacher shortages and school readiness in children. The areas that are up for this is Sandwell, West Midlands, Middlesbrough, North Yorkshire, Tameside, Greater Manchester, Rochdale, Greater Manchester, Bolton, Greater Manchester, Hartpool, County Durham, Rotherham, South Yorkshire, Dudley, West Midlands, Luton, Bedfordshire, Barking and Dagenham in London, and it's part of the government's Best Start in a Life strategy launched in July last year to give every child the best teachers, according to the Education Secretary.
2: Wow.
1: Is it a good idea? I think it must be, mustn't it?
0: I think it is.
1: Positive move, yeah.
0: It's trying to bring the good teachers who are probably already on good wages to more deprived areas.
2: Yeah.
0: I think that's the...
1: If there's a sense of empathy with these new teachers coming in, then all good, yeah. You don't want someone from a posh... I'm not judging anything. Say someone from a posh area who's used to an easier life, if you like. Then he comes into an inner city area. I mentioned before on the off air when you mentioned the story, Alice. My brother is deputy head teacher of Our Lady Immaculate in Everton, and some of the issues he's had over the years, you know what I mean? Kids coming in starving, or, you know, worse, they've had it hard and stuff like that. The mothers and fathers are on drugs, da-da-da-da-da. So that not just you're there to teach the kids, you're there to nurture them as well and maybe care for them as well.
0: And it's nurture as well, so hopefully the teachers are coming in, and because they are getting this bonus, they're more willing to put this effort in and willing to maybe help provide, you know, food for the children. Yeah. And they've got more of the money behind them to do better, I think.
2: Yeah. I mean, we were speaking about it off air as well. We were saying, you know, breakfast clubs are really good to have, but sometimes some kids can't go to it, and sometimes, you know, if they can go to it, it's only mainly possible we can have all day.
1: Yeah.
2: And how are you supposed to concentrate on your work if, you know, the hunger pangs are, you know, kicking in?
1: And it shows the depth of the problem, because they're having to recruit people from outside with a Brucey bonus of £4,500, you know. Is there enough teachers or teachers with the experience to be able to deal with this situation?
2: Well, that's the thing, isn't it?
1: Not just about teaching, it's about nurturing as well, isn't it?
2: You asked the question, why do people still want to go into teaching and education?
1: Hard job.
2: Yeah. It's a hard job because there's so many things to overcome, isn't it? Because, you know, obviously it's a different time now, and you've got to be careful on things that...
1: Oh, of course, yeah.
2: You know, the way kids are and stuff is, you've got to be, you know... It's sort of like walking in a minefield, isn't it?
0: Mm-hmm. Yeah. Balance it. Because, you know, kids growing up nowadays are growing up so differently to back in the past.
1: And quicker as well.
0: Social media, and it's quicker. And I think the way the teachers are taught in uni now is different, I think. I think the way we're training our teachers has got to be different. And we're bringing them up more equipped than they used to be. So I'm hoping that people do still have a passion for teaching, and hopefully maybe things like this, little bonuses, is what gives people the incentive, and then hopefully when they get to the school they start enjoying it more.
2: But also as well, you see stories of people who may become famous, you know, and they remember the first teacher, they remember the teacher who took an interest. I mean, the classic one I can remember is Ian Wright, if you remember the video where I think it was
1: the footballer
2: Ian Wright, where, you know, a teacher said, you know, took him on and said, you know, you're great at football, and he coached him. He thought he'd passed away, and they surprised him with him.
1: I saw that.
2: And he
1: cried, didn't he?
2: Yeah, and it's sort of, a teacher can make a really great impression on someone and point them in the right direction. Yeah.
1: That was emotional. That,
2: you know, it's that you remember. You remember the teacher who's gone the extra yard for you, who you know, an exam's coming up, will stay back late or say, you know, I'll help you with it, that type of thing.
1: Well, you could tell the impact by, I mentioned the emotional word there, when he burst into tears, couldn't stop crying for about
2: That's 10 minutes.
1: Because that man had a profound effect positively on his life, you know.
2: Exactly. And that's, you know, most teachers are like that. There will always be a teacher you remember.
1: Yeah.
2: All right, you might remember them some of them for the wrong reason. Mm. But there'll always be that one who remembers for the good reason.
1: Yeah. True.
2: Why is it just going,
1: Okay, shall we go into another story?
2: Yes.
1: Okay, it's a local story. A man has been inundated with dozens of phone calls from people wanting to order...
0: I've seen this on TikTok. I was going to do something about this. Oh, it's so funny.
2: Well, go on.
0: Get ready to laugh.
1: The way I tell him. A man has been inundated with dozens of phone calls from people wanting to order sandwiches in a prank, apparently carried out by a disgruntled ex-girlfriend.
2: Oh, dear.
1: The story came to light after a customer trying to place an order with Derek's, which is the name of the shop, shared her encounter with the frustrated man on social media. Now, Derek's, the shop, has four venues: Allerton Road, Crosby, Lark Lane and Liverpool City Centre, and a range of brand deal partnerships. Lizzie Wilde said she attempted to call the Lark Lane branch as a customer, but was greeted by an annoyed, unnamed man who said he had been set up by his ex-girlfriend. When Lizzie called the number, the man replied, "Hello? Let me guess. You want to order something from Derek's. Let me tell you something. I'm not Derek." Lizzie joked that she hadn't expected Derek himself to answer the phone. When she asked if she could place an order, the man launched into what she described as a five-minute rant, explaining his ex-girlfriend posted his phone number on Derek's Google page as a prank intended to, quote, ruin his life. A member of the Berry Street Derricks team told the Echo the owners are aware of the issue and confirmed that an unknown telephone number was indeed registered to the business. However, the identities of the people at the centre of the story remain a mystery. Derricks said none of its shops have a telephone number and any that may appear online are not related to the venues. The only way to order from Derricks is in person or via delivery websites. Lizzie, the woman who frustratingly wasn't able to order a food because she got the wrong Derrick. Lizzie went on to say the man told her he was receiving 10 calls a day from customers attempting to order sandwiches. A similar incident occurred during the Christmas holidays when calls increased, leaving the man livid.
2: Oh,
1: yesterday, two different phone numbers were registered on two of Derek's Google addresses, but both have since been removed. So basically, it's one of those love-hate.
0: It's a very funny prank. I want to know how the ex-girlfriend did it. Put her ex-boyfriend's phone number as Derek's. Why Derek's as well? Maybe that's where he liked to eat. And then
2: maybe
0: suddenly everyone's ringing him up going, can I order a sandwich? Because it was just on Google she'd done it. And then people obviously, maybe they couldn't be bothered going to the shop or they didn't want to use the delivery website. So the person in the TikTok video, Lizzie, she said, I just decided to call them up and just speak to them on the phone. That's when she called them up and found his number. And she also said in the TikTok, the guy she was speaking to, who ranted to her 5 minutes, she was like, have you spoke to like Derek's about this? Like how your phone number's on the website? He was like, no, but could you do that for me? So he said, so could you do that for me? So then Lizzie, when she went to pick up her sandwich, because she ended up ordering it online in the end, she told the shop and was like, did you know that this phone number is not you? And they were like, oh, is it not?
2: No.
0: So good job this customer. Lizzie went and told the shop about it, and she made a funny TikTok.
2: I hope he's changed his number.
1: I know. She must have been fuming when he split up.
2: Well, I mean...
0: He must have done something, yeah.
2: Well, I mean, we could go into the whys and wherefores, but I don't think that's coming
0: the
2: story.
0: I don't get why he didn't change his number straight away.
2: Yeah, exactly.
1: It's difficult to phone change your number, though, isn't it?
2: Not really.
0: Oh, it's not difficult, but it's like you'd have to start over. You'd have to get
1: all the inconvenience.
0: Everyone else's new numbers. Give
2: Can you
0: new
2: hear that?
0: Everyone.
1: I did.
2: Steve's warming up.
1: no. 1-2, 1-2.
2: 1-2, 1-2. I don't know, I mean... Is there something you do?
0: I don't think it would be something I'd do. It's very comical, though.
2: It is.
0: I want to know the brain behind, like, did she get in contact with Google and ask them to put that phone number there? Like, what? Mm. How did it end up there? But I don't... Yeah, apparently at Christmas he was saying he was getting, like, 10 calls a day and he couldn't enjoy his life and he's been haunted by it.
2: Terrible.
0: Everyone ringing him up going, can I order a sandwich?
1: Yeah, it's not exactly Fatal Attraction, is it? You know what I mean? What was it you put in that bowl of pot?
2: The rabbit.
1: The rabbit, was it? Yeah, it's not as bad as that.
2: You haven't seen Fatal Attraction? Highly recommend watching it, but it is, it's from the 80s. Michael Douglas and Glenn Close.
1: Yeah, it's good.
2: Yeah, if you like rabbits, don't watch it.
1: I've got one here, Matt, for the World Cup again. Cheer we go. Where to watch World Cup action in the city? You can go to Box Park, Liverpool. The Baltic Triangle venue will be screening England matches alongside key rest of the world fixtures throughout the tournament. You can go to the Dome in Grand Central Hall on Renshaw Street. The Grade 2 listed building will also become a venue for World Cup screenings, with multiple levels all facing down onto a giant screen. The Pins Social Club, I don't know where that is. Football.
0: It is on Duke Street.
1: Oh, thanks. Thanks, Alan. Duke Street.
2: It's a bowling place.
0: It is a bowling place.
1: Oh, right, okay. Football superfans can position themselves right onto the big screen with a patron party pitcher and a shot.
2: That's why I say that when you're drunk.
1: Patron party pitcher. Mm-hmm. Meanwhile, the rest of the group can boogie to tunes from the live DJ or enjoy a game of shuffleboard, darts or bowling. 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
2: Wow.
1: Rudy's, don't know where that is. Rudy's Pizza.
0: Rudy's, there's one on Bold Street, there's one on Castle
2: Street.
0: Alice
2: knows all these places, doesn't she?
0: They're all like quite young people places, I'd say. Places you go to.
1: Oh, I know a song called Rudy. Rudy Got Married, a reggae song. Anyway, Rudy's is offering Rudy's Pizza's kicking off celebrations with the launch of its limited edition scarves in partnership with Poretti. Available in store now for £25, blah, blah. Star Pins, don't know where that is. Star Pins, Liverpool is giving anyone born in 1966 a free game of bowling.
0: Oh, wow.
1: During the FIFA World Cup this summer.
0: Why 1966?
2: That's when England last won the World Cup.
0: 1966? Wow, that was a long time ago.
2: It was.
0: We've come close, haven't we?
2: Like, we have. Once or twice. A couple of years. Yeah, we have come close, but
1: 60 years of hers.
2: Oh God, I thought you'd bring that one up.
1: And finally, Dicey Riley's. This is in Wolston Home Square. I think it's by Concert Square. That is it. Yeah,
2: sure. I think so. Yeah,
0: Wolston Home Square
1: has launched a new range, including a rotating program of well beers and food specials. Fans can expect wall-to-wall tournament coverage, a vibrant atmosphere, and premium viewing facilities that place them at the heart of the action.
2: Oh,
1: so that's the address, Wolstonholme Square, all those ones. So it's Box Park, Liverpool, the Dome at Grand Central Hall, Pins Social Club, Camp and Furnace, Poke Mahone and Teddy's, Rudy's, Dicey Riley's and Star Pins. And all the information you need, ticket prices, blah, blah, what time to get there, are all available on their websites.
0: I could imagine you wouldn't need tickets, I think.
2: No, I think it depends. If England are playing, you may do.
1: Yeah.
0: Depends.
2: With it being in America, it's a different kick-off time. I think there's one at 9 o'clock, 11 o'clock, that type of thing. So, if you, just for playing the record, hoarders need not apply, but if you're not a fan of clutter, a London pad that's barely wider than a tube carriage could be for you. The TARDIS-like home on the site of a former garage measures 10 foot 8 inches or 3.2 metres wide, but packed into 613 square foot plot is a shower, separate loo, master bedroom and fitted kitchen, living area, study and a roof terrace. They say it's perfect for a downsizer, says Winkworth, the agent. The house is in Putney. The place is in Putney. How much do you think it's going for?
0: Ooh. $500,000.
2: Correct. £550,000.
0: Yeah, I thought that's about the price for down there.
2: £550,000.
0: You've got to win the lottery.
2: You know, for a box. Oh, let's play some music. This is Stephen Howard, Manny the Nanny.

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1: Yeah, there's a new edition of that coming up soon. Liverpool Community Radio, 106.7 FM. You nearly cost something, Matty Grimes. Alice is here.
2: Hello.
1: Before she leaves us to go to Spain for a week.
2: Yes.
1: Eddie's here.
3: Hello, Matt. With the karaoke on now. They're dancing in Hulk Road. They are, so
1: actually.
3: Loud.
1: Thank you to our Gaelic correspondent, Tom. He's actually sent over what Pogue Mahone means in Gaelic, and I can't actually say it.
3: I know.
1: But thanks, mate.
3: Guess the rest.
1: But anyway. Thank you very much.
3: Yeah, so how are we getting
1: back
3: on
1: to the paper?
2: Back to the paper.
3: Do anyone got a story?
1: A story? We got a story, anybody?
3: BBC presenter steps back as Five Live host. It's a bit of a shock, this.
2: This is in the AMI as well.
3: Is it?
2: Yeah.
3: Broadcaster Tony Livesey will step back from his BBC radio show after questions were raised about his previous career as the editor-in-chief of newspapers owned by David Sullivan. Now, anyone who doesn't know who David Sullivan is, he's the chairman of West Ham United Football Club.
1: Was the chairman of West Ham.
3: Good point, Matt.
1: Was.
3: The BBC said Mr. Livesey, 62, will be stepping away from presenting a show on BBC Radio 5 Live for a short time following allegations made about the West Ham co-owner and Mr. Livesey in a Panorama investigation. The corporation said it has taken the allegations seriously. On Monday, the BBC and The Times reported the accounts of seven women who claim Mr. Sullivan engaged in sexually exploitative and predatory behaviour. Mr. Sullivan has denied the allegations. A BBC spokesperson said the Panorama investigation included allegations about Tony Livesey, which we take seriously. We also know Tony has firmly denied the allegations. He has asked to step back from presenting his radio show for a short period, and we will be considering the matters raised by the programme. Mr. Sullivan, 77, recently quit as chairman of West Ham to fight what he claimed were, quote, false allegations. It's always a shock when someone that... I quite like Tony Livesey, you know, listen to his show on Five Live after the sport. He does from 10:30 till about 1 o'clock in the morning.
1: It could be a case of, he stepped back from the show, but also maybe the BBC have said to him, look, while he's in, these are going on, you need to,
3: The BBC
1: take yourself out of the spotlight.
3: Yeah, you have to be very careful.
1: You've got to be careful after the recent events that's happened, and I suppose that they're just doing the due diligence, really, where, if Tony's offered to step back, then fine. Or maybe they've said, look, for the time being, until what happens has happened or it's proved that you didn't, then, the best thing to do is just step back.
3: Mm-hmm.
1: Because, I did watch part of the programme, and it did sort of make your skin crawl.
3: Which is Panorama.
1: Some of the things.
2: Panorama's usually quite good. I will watch it. Maybe I'll watch it on the plane.
1: It's actually, it's worth watching. It does make your skin crawl.
2: Is this about Sullivan?
1: Yeah. Mm. Some of the things he says and the way the women explain the story, it does make your skin crawl, and you think, it was a different time back then again.
2: It reminds me of the Russell Brand has been in the spotlight quite recently. Because he's got loads of allegations against him, and they did like a Channel 4 kind of panorama style on him, and that kind of made my skin crawl a little bit when you're watching.
1: This one will make you.
2: And you're like, how does this man get away with this?
1: Exactly, and that's the thing. You watch it and sort of go, even though David Sullivan has said that these allegations are totally baseless, and he's considering legal action against the BBC and the producers of Panorama, and any other media outlet that does that. It's unnerving watching it because you listen to what the ladies went through. They were younger at the time, and you sort of think, as you rightly point out, how do people get away with it?
2: That's the problem with power, isn't it? It also makes me wonder in a scary way, what is people getting away with that we don't know about right now?
1: Exactly. Yeah, and that's the thing. That's the thing.
3: What's the timeline on this? When did it start? The 70s or the 80s?
1: 90s? Late 80s, early 90s, I think. Okay. But if you get a chance to watch the documentary, watch it because it's certainly an eye-opener.
3: What was it? Panorama?
1: Panorama. But some of the things, it does make your skin crawl and you think, it was a different... As I keep saying, it was a different time back then.
3: Yeah.
1: And, the paper at the time... was popular.
3: Yeah, of course, the sport.
1: It was a popular paper, so obviously, you know, there is that. But if I know. You know, judging by the story and.
3: On a lighter note, Tim, about Panorama, actually, yes. As a kid, I used to hate Panorama because I used to hate the music because it signalled that it was time for bed. Up the dancers, my mum and dad would say, up the dancers. And, that's how they referred to the stairs. And we had to go up and that music to this day, you always remind me.
1: I always thought it was a South Bank show on a Sunday night. Actually was the theme for the weekend.
3: It's a good point, Matt, because you still haven't done your homework and that comes on. No. That little fluty sound, wasn't it? Yeah.
1: Copying off your mate on the bus. It worked.
3: Yeah.
1: It's just a favourite, lend your book, why just lend it?
2: Right, so we've got a new story today.
1: Go on then.
2: So everyone knows about the pressure Keir Starmer is under to put a social media ban in under 16s. Well, here's an interesting take on this. The UK is set to defy Trump on young people and social media limits. So, the UK is set to defy President Donald Trump over young people's use of social media after the US warned against a blanket ban for under 16s. So, Trump doesn't want it. But obviously, Starmer's under pressure for this ban. In a response to the consultation on a ban, the US Embassy in London said that the Trump administration preferred narrowly targeted requirements for adult content rather than broad social media bans. While Washington said it did not categorically oppose age assurance measures, it added most content should remain accessible by default, including political speech. So this is what the iPaper has reported. Asked about America's objections to the ban, Sir Keir Starmer's official spokesman said that Prime Minister was focused on what is right for families here and now and into the future. So what do we think?
1: Well, I mean, do we think it's time that there should be a social media ban for under 16s?
2: I think so. And it says in the eye that Edinburgh bans phones. So pupils at state schools in Edinburgh will be banned from using their mobile phones during the school day from August. Secondary pupils will have to put their devices in magnetic lockable pouches when they arrive at school, which will keep them from having to use it. Primary school pupils will have to place their mobile phones in cabinets, which will be locked. So it looks like Scotland are going in that direction.
1: Well, that's good. I mean, which they, is they probably, need the way.
2: Yeah, which is probably what's pushing Starmer to do it. And there's a lot of talk around what you're going to do next. Baird Knox said, I think it would be easier just to keep children off social media. I think we do need to protect them. There are children who have ended up committing suicide because the sharing of nude images escalated out of control, but I don't know if it's technically possible. I think it's a much more complicated thing than just getting the children off social media, says Baird Knox.
3: There's blackmail and everything involved sometimes, isn't it? You know, we're going to send you this or send this out to a wider world.
1: Yeah, I mean, that's the thing, isn't it? That's, you know, I think the... What's it called?
3: What's that?
1: It's blackmail, but it's deepfake.
2: Coercion.
1: You know, you get them to, you know. And if you're not savvy enough, you'll do it and go along, but you don't realise then you put yourself in danger.
3: Yeah, well, the rise of technology, you know, in this AI and everything, I think when you pick up a mobile phone, it's a dangerous weapon in a way. It can be, can't it? Yeah. And that's notwithstanding the fact that, like, people are hooked on it. You go on the bus, and not just the kids, it's every age
2: person
3: group.
2: On the bus is watching it.
3: Oh, it's unbelievable. Yeah. I mean, I'm
2: probably the only person looking up. I think I've seen people online, like, I'm going to do a day without no devices, see what it's like, and people are like, oh my God, like, everyone else is on their phone. And it's glued to them.
3: And it's normal for me, you know what I mean? I mean, I've got a mobile phone at home, but I never bring it out unless I needed it. You know, I'm going to see our kid in the care home, whatever.
1: That's what I mean.
3: Liaise with family and say.
1: I've always said I'd like to take people back to, say, the 70s or 80s when there was no mobile phones. There was only 3 or 4 channels on TV. The phone box was where you arranged to meet your mates.
3: Yeah.
1: You made your calls from that, or if you're lucky enough, you had a house phone.
2: Do we think Starmer is going to bring in this ban? He's under a lot of pressure too. He said, he brought out recently that he said to the big tech companies, he said that they need to do something about what children are seeing on social media, and that if they don't stop it by September, he's going to bring in legislation to, like, stop it. But that didn't say he's not going to ban it altogether. He avoided questions about banning it, but I think the other parties are, like, really putting pressure on him, like, why aren't you putting this ban in place? Because it's worked well in the places that have banned it.
1: Yeah, Australia have banned it, haven't they?
2: Yeah.
1: I mean, there's always going to be a way kids are going to get around it, but if it's going to help, then, yeah, bring the ban in, you know. But then is it down to the companies like X, like Instagram, like
2: TikTok? Well, it should be. I think maybe you'd have to bring in legislation.
1: Yeah, exactly.
2: Force them to.
1: Yeah.
3: Is this telling them that you can't or proposal is to the young people under 16 can't use a mobile phone at all. Is that the case?
2: Not to not use a mobile phone. It's that they can't use any social media.
3: Oh, right.
2: Yeah. So I think it'll be like right now, like you can set up Instagram, and I think you only have to be like 16 or something, or
3: right.
2: or like I'm not quite sure the age on that, but it might be that you know where some things is like adult only, and you have to put your ID in. It might ask you for Instagram, like we need a copy of your ID to see you're 18 plus to use and that'll stop kids from getting on because it'll be all social medias are 18 plus now.
3: Okay. My solution then is issue every under 16, between 12 and 16 with a burner, with a Nokia little. And then say for example they're out going out for a gig, going to see Zach Bryan on Friday at Anfield.
1: Yeah.
3: They can, so the mum and dad can check that they're okay. Yes, we can, but they can't access the internet because it's only a little burner.
1: Very good point.
3: Why don't they do that?
1: Exactly. Why don't they do that? Just a quick story before we go as well. A Christmas special of Doctor Who's been cancelled while the BBC plans the next phase of the sci-fi show. They announced last year there'll be a festive special in 2026, but confirmed today that will no longer proceed. Instead, the broadcast inviting production companies to put themselves forward to co-produce the next series. Russell T. Davis has also confirmed he will leave the long-running programme right on Instagram. It's goodbye for me, but hello to a big new future for the show.
2: Mm. It goes... I think the Doctor Who franchise isn't doing as well recently as previous times.
3: Right.
2: I think maybe this is why... I just don't think the demand is there for it as much anymore.
1: No, I agree. I don't think it is there anymore.
2: Because it went through quite a few doctors. The last doctor I remember watching was Jodie Whittaker, and that was about it. And I only watched it because she was like the first female doctor. And I was like, yes.
1: That was it. Yeah, that's it.
3: Last time I watched it. Yeah, last time I watched it. Billy Piper was the doctor's assistant, I think. Do you remember Billy Piper?
2: No.
1: Last time I watched.
2: I remember David Tennant and Matt Smith.
3: She was just before them, I think.
2: Yeah.
1: I can't say I've ever watched an episode of it. I've watched the opening of it, but I've never watched the full episode.
3: Mm. Daleks will have a word about that, you know. They won't be happy.
1: I'll just run upstairs. You can't chase me.
3: Knock, knock, knock. Knock, knock, Matt.
1: Who's there?
3: Doctor.
1: Oh, no. And on that note, thank you very much, GP Company. Ladies and gentlemen, show's peace at 6:10, 6 tomorrow morning. Can't believe you tried that joke on me. Alice, have a lovely time in Spain.
2: Thank you.
1: We shall see you in a couple of weeks' time.
3: Have
1: a
3: good one, Alice.
1: I expect you to, you know, uphold the tradition of LCO. Get drunk. Eddie, thank you very much, mate.
3: You're welcome.
1: I say show's peace at 6:10, 6 tomorrow morning. Stand by, we're going to speak to Dominic King from The Telegraph next. That is after JB Webb's at this place. Thanks for your company. Back tomorrow at 12. Alice, have a lovely time.
2: Thank you.
1: And we'll see you soon. Bye.

0: 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Come join me on my LCR show, The Jazz Cavern. 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
1: 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It is the new daily croissant. Me, Matthew Grahams, Alan Stubbs over there.
2: Hello.
1: Bromman's over here.
2: Hello.
1: Delighted to be joined by this gentleman, local journalist now. He started in 2005 at The Echo after coming over from the MEN, has a degree in history. He's an NTCJ journalist, now racing correspondent for the Daily Mail. Dominic King. Hello, Dom.
3: Hello there.
1: How are you, mate?
3: Very well. Thank you.
1: Thank you for coming in first.
3: Thank you for the invitation. I'm absolutely delighted to be here with you all today.
1: Sounds like we're holding them hostage. You will say these words. Right, so come on, Dom. Where's it start then? Where's the local lad? Where does Dominic King's journey begin?
3: Really very easy. My mum and dad's house is on Melwood Drive. It's about 250 yards up from Crown Road. Family of Liverpool supporters. I wanted to play for Liverpool as soon as I realised they had two left feet. I was never going to do that, and so I thought the next best thing would be writing about them.
1: Yeah. So how did you get into journalism then? Was it something you wanted to do from an early age? Because, as I say, you didn't live that far from Melwood. You could see it. Was it?
3: Yeah, I was. Well, we used to get the paper delivered every morning, and I used to sit with my dad, and was fascinated with it all, reading the reports from the night before. And it just always hooked me. I loved it. Then I had a paper round and, delivering the echoes. And, before I even went out on the round, I'd make sure I read every paper cover to cover. And then I just thought, well, this is what I want to do.
1: Yeah, so you went to uni, obviously. You went to Manchester.
3: Was
1: it Manchester?
3: I went to Liverpool Hope. I did 4 years there. And then I did my NCTJ in Preston.
1: Yeah.
3: Just over 20 odd years ago now. So
1: he's only 23.
3: Yeah, well, exactly. Yeah. Thank you for pointing that out.
1: It's okay. It's a pleasure, Dom.
3: Basically, when I knew what I wanted to do, all anybody ever used to say to me was, you need experience. You need.
1: Absolutely.
3: You need something to show for it. So I used to write into the Football Echo to try and get me name to have something. Yeah. Kept a little scrapbook, and then while I was in my first year at uni, I wrote to all the newspapers in the Northwest looking for work experience, and the only ones who replied were the Manchester Evening News. Yeah. I went for one day and ended up staying for 7 years.
1: That's what I mean. So when you went there, when you walked in, obviously you'd love journalism. Did it sort of strike you when you walked in and went, wow, this is it now, I've arrived? Even though you said, you're there for just work experience.
3: Yeah, it was, do you know what? I can remember the day as clear as anything. I got the half five train in the morning from Lime Street to be in Manchester for seven. I was told I had to be in for 7 o'clock because that's when the paper was being put together. I remember walking through how still and quiet Manchester city centre was. I was walking from Oxford Road Station down to Deansgate. First thing I did was I walked into the office and I got brought up, and the old boss, Peter Spencer, said, here you go. Gave us the big TN. He said, it's seven bags, fill it up and come back in. And I just loved the atmosphere and the camaraderie of that desk and the people, the journalists who were working there at the time. You were just absolutely in awe of them, and it was just the most amazing place to learn your trade. And the thing about it was, that day in particular, so Man City were in League One at that time, and went over to see Joe Royal as the manager. And I remember being around footballers and getting, I ended up doing like a little two paragraph story for the Sporting Brief. but I couldn't believe it. Like, you know, like this is what it's about, really. So
1: yeah. And of course, you spent there for a few years, and then you ended up at our local publication, Liverpool Echo. How did that journey end up over there?
3: So, not a lot of people will know this. I actually went for a job. There was a job advertised in the old trade magazine. It was for a sub-editor at the Echo. And I was tossing things in my mind, thinking about coming back to work in the city. Seeing that, thought about it, because I'd had little dealings with the Echo. Like, so I'd worked at the Post and whatever, and I thought, well, let's see what that brings. And I actually never got it, and James Pearce got it instead. Genuinely, yeah, James Pearce got that job. But then I got a phone call when Scott McLeod, who was doing the job, he was the Everton job, he was leaving to go to Everton, and I got a phone call from John Thompson, who's the editor, and he said, I think there's a job that you might be better suited to if you want to apply for it.
1: Yeah.
3: So I applied for it, and...
1: You got it.
3: Yeah.
1: So back, what was that,
3: 2005.
1: And, you know, as I said, your mum only lives 250 yards from Melwood. You were going into Melwood.
3: Started, so I had 4 years covering Everton.
1: Oh, of course,
3: I did 4 years with Everton. And, you know, honestly, it was brilliant. To see how hungry David Moyes was and the players that he was recruiting at the time, and the relationship that ended up having with Bill Kenwright. It was just a fabulous place to work. Loads of great people there. And I don't know whether some people have an idea of who are supporters and whatever, and they all think a Liverpool fan writing about Everton, it can't be done. But the sort of feeling that I have for the club, for the people that I knew there, for my mates and whatever. Yeah. And when I seen things going wrong, I don't want to see people suffering and being in angst with it all. I want the city to be thriving. Mm. I want both clubs to be thriving. That's what it's all about, really. And those 4 years of seeing David firsthand, trying to drag a club forward, it was a privilege to be there. Because, you know, me and Chris and Tony Barrett... and James as well, we were probably the last of the well, I think they maybe have it in Newcastle still, but we were the last of the sort of dying breed in terms of having the potential to go to the training ground every morning and get a story that day for that day's edition. You know, you'd turn up at the training ground at 8 o'clock and you'd have till 9:30 to get something. You know, and sometimes they didn't want to talk to you, sometimes it was you know, the hard conversations, but it really sort of toughened you up and made you think. And it was a brilliant job, brilliant place to work.
1: And also, as well, nowadays there's a lot more to go through. Back then, it was a case of you got to know the press officers anyway, but you got to know them and they knew you, so they know if you or James is coming along, they know. Oh well, we've got an interview with such and such lined up. You can do that. You know, nowadays you've got to go through about three or four different layers.
3: But there was the other thing about it. It was both clubs had this. It was a grown up approach to everything, in terms of they knew you were coming down every day. The press office knew you were coming down every day, and if you were writing anything, or if you'd written anything controversial, or you know, not close to the bone, but you know, if you weren't afraid to sort of pull any punches, you had to face someone the next day. So, and I've always said this to young kids who are coming into the profession now. Whenever you write something, you have got to be able to have the courage about yourself to say that to say it to that person's face if you see them. Because there's no point writing it and then saying, "Oh well, I didn't mean it." You've got to say, "Well, no, I meant this." So it then becomes, you know, the players respect you because you're there all the time. They trust you because you see things that might go on and you don't report it. And that's how, you know, you can... That's how you build your relationship up. And as I said, it's a grown-up environment, and it really has changed over the last few years, where, you know, there's so many walls put in front of you between you and players. But I will always, no matter how long I stay in this job, want to be familiar with the people who are influencing things on a pitch or on a race course whatever, because they're the ones who matter.
2: Something that made me laugh was I used to work over in Birkenhead, and my boss was a mentor to John Barnes.
3: Right, okay.
2: A business mentor.
3: Right.
2: And he knew the square root of nothing about football.
3: Right.
2: And I point out the irony of Alan Stubbs, a Gillingham supporter, stood in a lift with John Barnes. Barnes, he looked at me and he just laughed, clicked around the back of the head and carried on laughing and... what's going on, kind of thing.
1: But as you say, you make that relationship with the press team. But when you did go to Melwood and, you know, you arrived and, you know, was it one of those where I suppose the young Don was oh, my God, I'm actually inside the train complex? Because as I say, your mum and that didn't live too far from it, and you're seen every morning. But to actually be inside and being like... the reception, or you know, like I don't know, the other press room.
3: No, it was so. Rafa was the manager at the time. Tony had left to go to the Times. Chris had gone before him. Tony Barrett had gone to work at the Times. Chris had gone a couple of years earlier to work at the News of the World, and I succeeded Tony. So Rafa was the manager, and I remember it was a Friday afternoon, and we were waiting downstairs, and he called us up to the office, and. You can from the old manager's office, you could see into St. Paul's School. Mm. And now I can remember being in St. Paul's School in the summer term when the players were coming back for pre-season training, and we used to shout them on the old bus when they used to get the bus there back to Anfield. And it was quite surreal that, like, you've gone from there and all of a sudden you're up here.
1: You're actually there, and to be in there.
3: And there's also, as well, I mean, obviously the media landscape changes and one thing another, but writing, being the Liverpool reporter of the Liverpool Echo, or being the Everton reporter of the Liverpool Echo, to have your name on the back page for when you're informing the city and what the city thinks of football, there's no greater privilege.
1: Yeah, absolutely. Mm. Especially with transfer deadline days. I mean, I bet you've had some fun up there waiting. I mean, I know, Paul, we've said about a transfer deadline day is chaos, and I sometimes feel for Vinny, who is absolutely professional. But, I mean, when you're standing there doing nothing or there's nothing happening, how bad was it on transfer day up there? I mean,
3: So it depends. I mean, we would only... go to a training ground in sort of extreme circumstances, in case you wanted to get a bit of colour for to inform a piece. But the one deadline day that will always stick in my mind forevermore was the one when Everton signed Marouan Fellaini, because that lasted until like 2:30 in the morning. You'd started at 7:00 the previous morning. We were still going till 2:30 the following morning, with phone calls and making sure things were over the line, and the details that you were sort of picking up through the day. When Bill Kenwright ringing me up about 9:30 on that night, and he said, I've just got David a private jet to go over to Brussels to meet Fellaini. I was like, what? And he met him, and they got the deal done they got the deal sheet in, and they got the deal done like literally in the nick of time.
1: Yeah. That's the thing, isn't it? But as you say, but I mean, covering the games as well, both at Anfield and Goodison. Goodison press box is not the largest for people like my good self. It is a bit tight. It was a bit tight.
3: Well, the things with the press boxes was they never moved. They were sort of living monuments to a time gone by, because they were all just designed for when there was phones and people were bringing copy through and whatever. And the advent of the laptop, they never move with the laptops, or the expanse of the media, the amount of media I'm talking about in terms of who were covering games. But we were at the new stadium, me and Paul Joyce were at the new stadium for the Roma game a couple of weeks ago, and we looked at each other in the first minute, and it was really different, because there was a guy who used to sit behind us and he'd shout, "Come on the Blues," every single game. For 20 years, I'd hear him saying that.
1: Yeah.
3: "Come on, the Blues." And we looked around, and there's no one behind you now. And it's, you know, you, I know you it. Have to move, you have to move on in life, yeah. things move on, but the little traditions that you've you've grown up with, and you sort of not take for granted isn't the word, but you just assume will be there forever, and then when they're not, it hits you.
1: Yeah, I mean, it is a working environment, but you journos are together, you're a funny bunch, aren't you? Leave the laptop uncovered and away you go. Sit, Mr. James Pierce.
3: So, Jamesy is, I think the world of Jamesy, but I'm not sure that he'd ever say the same about me, because I used to have him demented, so he used to, when we were working together in the Echo, so the way the desks were set up, I was one side, Tony Barrett was opposite me, James was here, this was just after Chris had left, and James, God bless him, used to leave his phone out every now and again. So I'd get his phone, and because he was talking about his mates from back home in Bath, so I'd go through his phone, find one of them, and I'd be sending the message and saying, "Hi mate, just wanted to tell you that I really love you." Send it, delete the message, leave the phone back. Then next thing, James would come back from picking his breakfast up, and his mate had rang him and said, "You okay, mate? What was that message about?" Me and Barrett would be absolutely pleased up. but he never, he never ever learned about what we were up to when we used to go away on pre-season tours. Now James has got a fabulous Twitter following.
1: Yes, he has.
3: And but he never used to lock his laptop. So when he used to walk off, I used to get on his Twitter and be like there was one I did when we were in Australia. I can remember I said, "By heck, it's cold tonight. I've got the pink leg warmers on." I just left the bit. he got retweeted about 200,000 times. And he just, "What's he done now?"
1: Has anyone ever done it to you, Dom?
3: No, I'm far too.
1: I asked that because I asked Ian Doyle that. And Doyle said that, no, no one's ever done it to me. And I was like, "Have you done it to anyone?" He went, "I may have done." But he wasn't putting himself in it. But, yeah. I mean, you know, you'd done the Echo, then you moved on to the Daily Mail,
3: yeah.
1: And obviously Northern Football correspondent there. So you were all over.
3: Yeah.
1: And recently you've gone into the sport. We were having the debate about this, weren't we, Bronwyn? Yeah.
4: Were we?
1: I call it the Sporter Kings. It's called the Sporter Kings, but you said Sporter Kings could be chess.
4: Chess.
1: Could be. But racing, you've become the racing correspondent.
3: Yes.
1: For a lad who likes his racing,
3: yeah.
1: How good's that? To go into that sphere.
3: Right.
1: How have you been accepted by the training community?
3: I couldn't say anything higher about it. It's just amazing. The access that you get, the equivalent, the basic best way I could explain it is this: it's like having a pass and standing on the 18-yard box at Wembley when Mo Salah's taking a penalty.
1: Fair enough.
3: That's as close as you get to it. I mean, the first year I did the Breeders' Cup in November 2023, I was basically stood on the winning line as Ryan Moore had whipped round the inside on August Rodin to win the Breeders' Cup turf. And I seen as well for Frankie Dettori when he won that night on In Spiral, and he knew 50 yards out that he'd won, and he was celebrating before he'd even got past the horse in front. But it's those little
1: moments
3: that you're sort of privy to that you would never normally see. That's it, and yeah, it's a fabulous job.
1: That's what I mean. But when you think about it, you know, young Dominic would never thought of being over for the Breeders' Cup. Yesterday, you're at Deauville.
3: Yeah, yeah.
1: You know, you go to the big, you know, Roy Lascar. I mean, that morning suit, that's impressive. How much did that cost? Or did you rent?
3: John Monk down on thingy. John Monk by Liverpool. Yeah, London Road.
2: Yeah.
3: Yeah, he's been there for years, and you have to give him a mention. Yeah, he never lets me down. Never.
1: Because if you follow Dom on social media, he normally, in Roy Lascar, he's doing a lot of posts, and he's in his morning suits. And I'm watching him going, how the heck's he getting around here? Because
3: I don't know whether people believe this or not, but I also have this feeling as well when I've covered golf, and you're behind the ropes and you're sort of 20 yards away from Rory McIlroy while he's taking a shot. Yeah. I do feel I have imposter syndrome. Rory McIlroy while he's taking a shot. Yeah. I do feel I have imposter syndrome.
2: Yeah, what am I doing here?
3: Yeah. Yeah. And,

0: you do sort of wonder how you get there and whether you know.
1: Yeah. But it shows the hard work, though, that you put in way back, you know, after Manchester even used the Echo.
0: Yeah.
1: You know, that the Mail noticed, or you went for the job of the Mail, and they seen that, you know, you had the talent to do this, and, you know, especially with your love of racing. It seemed to be the obvious thing for you to take over the racing. But did they approach you, or did you say, go, I could do that?
0: They approached me.
1: They approached you. Yeah. They sort of said, do you fancy doing it?
0: Yeah. And I came in as to work alongside Marcus Townend, who was the racing correspondent for 20 plus years. I'd taken over from Colin McKenzie, and I was hugely blessed to sort of work with Marcus. But the whole, people might wonder how I ended up with racing, but I always loved it. Always, mm-hmm. like, before I was going to the match, we'd always go and have a little bet on a Saturday afternoon. There was a few of us. And when the first day that I walked into the Evening News, the assistant sports editor at the time, he was getting off on half a day to go to Haydock. And there was a horse called Sunny Bay running. And I mentioned it to him. I said, have you got the racing post? He said, yeah, I'm going to Haydock. And I said, make sure Sunny Bay wins. And he looked at me and he went, how do you know about that? I said, oh, I love me racing. Yeah. He went, really? He said, yeah. So he started talking to me, seeing that I knew a little bit about him and whatnot. So he was actually the reason, his name's Steve McHugh, he was the reason that I ended up being able to get into the actual Manchester Evening News with a byline, because he used to say to me, come in of a Tuesday, go through the entries for a Saturday, look at the big race, phone a trainer, ask him about the horse, and, you know, see what we can do, get a line. And he said, we'll use that as a preview. And then all of a sudden you start building your portfolio up. And
1: That's the thing.
0: That was it.
1: As a local lad as well, covering the Grand National the last few years.
0: Yeah.
1: I mean, if you have not social media as well, you and Ed Chamberlain, it could be a good double act here, you know, for TV. I mean, I know Ed's on TV. I mean, you know, you two, when you get together, I don't know. You know.
0: Ed's brilliant to work with. Ed is, I knew from what Jamie Carragher told me about him working with him on Monday Night Football, that he's a genius in terms of how smooth he is in terms of broadcasting and doing things off the cuff. And he really is. He's just an incredible guy to know. But me personally, the absolute pride again of a feel of having the responsibility to write about the National.
1: Yeah.
0: I mean, I've seen it develop over 25 years, and I think you'd all agree.
1: Yeah.
0: The city feels different when it's here, isn't it?
1: Yeah, absolutely, yeah. Well, you see the scrum at the end, especially in the winners' circle. And I've always noticed there's a sort of set priority, because you'll have ITV, then Racing UK, and obviously BBC will do their piece, BBC Five Live. And then you lot are just milling around, and you just see your phones flying in. Is it a case of just like, is it etiquette, or is it just like, you know what, get in there?
0: It's the same in football. It's like you wouldn't necessarily see it sometimes, but that's just like the same as a mix zone. It's because just how it's done in, there's a bit more order to it when you're at a football match or on a golf course or a cricket event or whatever. There's a bit more structure to it, but people will always be around microphones. You know, you never know what's going
1: to
0: be said.
1: What Dom's saying is, when you go to a press conference, and I've spoken about this before, up at the AXA, there is a set routine where you have Sky, you have PLP, then you've got Mike from Radio Merseyside, and you've got James and Chris and that. And the rule is, Vinny gets the first three questions, then PLP get two, and then Radio Merseyside get a couple, and then it'll be Karl Mark and PLP. And then it'll go to James or Chris or yourself if you're covering it. But then what they don't know is, at the end, once that's done, there is a breakout session for the dailies. They're still doing that. So those who are the written journalists, like Chris and Dom and so on and so forth, will go out and speak to Arna in a different room, won't you?
0: And the reason behind that is that sometimes you can speak to a manager and it's a little less informal. He knows you can ask questions in a different way, in terms of the, by that I mean, you can maybe stumble on your words or like I'm doing now.
2: Rephrase
0: things and qualify things as you're talking to them, and then they can tell you.

0: things that it's like, look, don't say that for the time being.
1: Yeah.
0: There'll be a time to write that, but maybe not at this minute and whatever. And you can also clear the air. Sometimes the manager might want 5 minutes with you to say, listen, I read that, I didn't agree with that. You know, we had that with managers down the years plenty of times.
2: That's what I mean. Go on.
1: I must confess, I'm not a great lover of broadcast journalism because it...
2: It's a bit
1: harsh. Because it always seems so formatized.
0: Yeah, yeah.
1: And it's... You know, it just comes across as being totally unnatural.
0: Right. I do you know what? There's a total different dynamic to a phone being put in front of you or anything that's recording you.
1: Yeah.
0: That you're subconsciously you're thinking different and watching every kind of word you say. But so I learned this with David Moyes. When I first started off with him, I'd always have my dictaphone to make sure I had everything right. And then after like 3-4 weeks of doing it, I thought I'm just going to do shorthand here. Because when you're writing something down, you can put it by your chest and you can see you're not writing something.
1: Yeah.
2: Unless you understand shorthand.
0: You physically stop writing. He knows that he's talking to you then privately.
1: My dad was... He started off life in the Air Force as a navigator.
0: Right.
1: And he was navigator for 16 years until he discovered he was colourblind.
0: Right.
1: And he ended up driving a mahogany bomber in Whitehall. And mahogany bomber desk.
2: All right, thanks.
1: But he used to go to things like court-martials and investigations into plane crashes and what have you. Those were in the days when they were flying Devil and Mosquitoes.
0: Right.
1: Still as a frontline plane. And they were very difficult to fly.
0: Right.
1: And a lot of people flew them into the ground.
0: Right, okay. Oh.
1: And my dad would go and make notes. But in the end, he was writing in Pitman or he was writing in Greg. And his party piece was to take the BBC News and do Greg left hand, Pitman right hand.
2: Clever. Clever.
0: That is amazing.
1: And nauseating, I promise you.
2: I was going to say as well, when you've been a fan of football, you know, how difficult is it to stay neutral in the press box if a last minute winner goes in?
0: It isn't.
2: Now, I know you still cover the game, but also you are a fan, you do go, you know, you go to the game. How hard is it in the press box if there's a last minute winner?
0: No, it isn't.
2: Isn't it? So you're just like...
0: You're there working. You're there first and foremost. And who you support has absolutely nothing to do with how you cover the game. Mm-hmm. And you also have to remember as well, there will be people who've come from different parts of the country to cover that game who won't care about the team scoring the thingy. And there's a team scoring a last-minute winner.
2: Yeah.
0: They don't want to be disrupted by somebody... Mm. Jumping around and things like that, you wouldn't do. It's just not the thing you do.
2: Yeah. That's what I mean. But there are some. I've seen some of the foreign journalists who, you know, if they've scored, they're up, and you think to yourself, you know, that's not the etiquette for the press box. No. They're up there giving it the big, you know.
0: And I'll tell you, the best example of it is England at a World Cup or England at the European Championships. Nobody celebrates there, and you would think everybody. The vast majority in the press box would be wanting England to win.
2: Yeah.
0: Mm. Nobody does it. You don't do it. You don't do it. You're there to work.
2: That's what I mean. Yeah.
3: And I suppose as well, like, when someone scores, like, a last-minute goal, even if it's against your team and your team is then lost, you will then know as a journalist, like, well, regardless, this is great for the journalism.
0: Yeah, yeah. Well, so the first... That's exactly right. The first thing that comes into your mind is the story.
3: Mm.
0: It's the story's happening in front of you, and you've got to explain that story.
1: Yeah.
0: And if it happens in the last minute, you've often only got 5 minutes yourself to turn your whole story, the whole tone of your story around. So you haven't got any time to be.
1: I was a Tremor at the weekend.
0: Right. What's the score? Forgive
1: Tremor,
0: me.
1: Tremor won, Gillingham won, and Gillingham scored in the 90th
2: minute. He's a Gillingham fan.
1: Thank God I'm not a journalist.
2: but that's the thing. You know, when you've got a filed copy, how long do you have there when you do cover a game? How long have you got the end of a game? Because I assume there's deadlines.
0: So there is. So if say a game kicks off at 7:45, you've got to file by 9:30.
2: Yeah.
0: You basically got to file on the whistle. And if a goal happens at 9:25,
2: yeah,
0: that is time to not panic, because you're used to doing it over years. But the first time it hits you, you're just like, oh my God, what do we do now?
2: Yeah.
0: You just have to react with it. You have to go with it. And then you have second edition now to refine, get it better, get things in order. And then obviously with the things are always fluid with the internet, so you can even go back again and change what you want then.
2: One of the stories I noticed this morning you wrote about this, and we'll talk about it. We don't talk about sport much or racing, but this blackout that's coming.
0: Yeah.
2: Now, this stems from Rachel Reeves, doesn't it? With she is saying something about attacks that's going to, or she wants to put attacks on.
0: Yeah. So essentially, there's been a think tank that has suggested that if you raise the tax on profits from gambling, they could fill a $3.2 billion black hole. Forgive me if that's not quite right, but that's essentially it.
2: Yeah.
0: Mm. Now, bookmakers currently play 15% on the profits they make from horse racing gambling.
2: Mm.
0: It's 21% from slot machines, casinos, and such like. The indication is that Rachel Reeves is thinking of raising it from 15% to 21% for horse racing. Now, the impact on that would be colossal in terms of bookmakers, what they think about, how they think about sponsoring,
2: mm-hmm.
0: because, you know, there's huge amounts of bookmaker sponsorship in racing. If they start withdrawing their backing, that means there's less horses, it means there's less good racing, then means there's less... the impact all the way down to the people who are in the yards every morning losing their job. And that's what sometimes I don't think people fully understand. What you'll see a horse running on a Saturday afternoon, but the hours of work that it's taken to get that horse there, and the love, because there's a lot of people, the vast majority I would say in the industry, are doing it because they love the horse.
2: Yeah.
0: And they love being in around them. It is a labour of love. The rewards for the people who work in the stables aren't great. The hours are thankless.
1: Yeah.
0: And to think they would be the ones that would suffer is appalling.
1: You tend to think that, you know, I'm not a great lover of racing.
0: Mm.
1: I think I've been to three meetings in my life.
0: Right.
1: One was at Huntingdon because I used to live opposite.
0: Yeah.
1: I lived at Brampton. RF Brampton, here we overlook the racetrack.
0: Right.
1: You got RF Witten one side and
0: the
1: race course the other side. And you hear people talking about it. You think, even as a kid, I was thinking, you know, the economics of this are fairly marginal.
0: Yeah.
1: So you're talking about taking 6% or 7% out of it.
0: Yeah.
1: You know, it just scares you thinking about it.
0: Yeah. I personally, I would be surprised. No, I wouldn't be surprised. That's the wrong word to use. But racing should have a big ally in it, because Sir Keir Starmer's wife, Lady Victoria, is a huge racing fan.
2: Mm.
0: She will know.
1: Yeah.
0: She will know about the implications of things. Also, people don't appreciate in terms of what racing brings into the economy each year. You know, let's use Liverpool as an example.
2: Yeah.
0: When the Grand Nationals on.
2: Yeah.
0: Yes, we talk about the football teams and what the football teams do for us financially. Racing is just as important for that weekend in particular. When, you know.
2: Yeah, but let's go back. I mean, if you think about it, back in the 80s, the Grand National may not have existed.
0: No,
2: it was about a year from going out of
0: it was.
2: Existence, wasn't it?
0: It was.
2: And it was saved, and it's grown over the years. But you sort of think to yourself, if we'd have lost the Grand National in the racing game and in Liverpool, what would that have done to the sport and to Liverpool as a whole?
1: It's the local economy.
0: Well, yeah. I mean, it was around the time that, well, Red Rum came on the scene and transformed things, but that wasn't long before the talk about managed decline, was it?
2: Yeah, exactly. And that was it. And it was on the verge of, I think...
1: Is it Martell?
2: No, I think it was Lord Sefton who owned the...
0: Yeah.
2: They owned it, and they were talking about management declining it and decline, you know. Yeah. And I think it was a campaign. John McCurrick was involved in it. And he sort of, with others, showed that the Grand National could be there for future generations. And it showed that, you know, every year it just grows from strength to strength to strength. And the amount of, also the coverage it gets from journalists like yourself, like everyone, you know, it's like everyone en masse comes up to Liverpool for those 3 days.
0: Yeah. It's huge, and it's absolutely the love for it within the racing industry in terms of the trainers. The trainers love it because they see it as a, I won't say holiday, but it's a break from the pressure. Cheltenham's a pressure cooker. Cheltenham's the intensity on them every year. I think Cheltenham's become too big, actually.
2: Yeah.
0: In terms of the how much it dominates the agenda. But so when they come up here, it's a little bit less pressure, definitely more fun. They notice it in terms of the feeling around the course. Mm. And it's the people at Aintree have done an incredible job. Dick and White, who's there.
1: We had the clerk of the course.
2: Yeah, Suleika.
0: Suleika.
1: And I learned more in the 45 minutes they were with us. Matty and I, we've been friends for 20-odd years.
2: Something like that.
1: And Matty had always talked about racing. And you take an interest because he's a mate.
0: Yeah.
1: And I was like, where the hell did that come from?
2: I blame my dad for that. So I'm just putting that out there on record. He's not listening, so I can say it. Yeah. But, yeah, I mean, Suleika came in and the way she explained it. Yeah. And then I think it was about 12 months later, we had the incident with the protesters. But it's funny enough, because we talked about, you know, how would you deal with it and so on and so forth. And said there were plans in place to deal with it. And when it happened, I was like, wow, you know, were we predicting the future? But racing's gonna be here, and a lot of the trainers as well with this blackout are behind as well, because I'd read in the stories a couple of the big trainers who said they'll.
0: Yeah, yeah. When I was in Deauville yesterday, I spoke to John Gosden and Mark Prescott about it, and they both were emphatic in the backing for it. It just the government needs to understand what is brought in.
2: Yeah,
3: it's well, go on, Rob. No, it's a difficult thing because the gambling industry obviously, like, it obviously funds a lot of sport and a lot of sport companies have started it, but equally, it is you know, there are huge profit turnovers in the gambling industry that come from, in some cases, exploiting people and things. So it's
0: that's a fair point. But
3: yeah,
0: what I would say as well, I noticed this in France yesterday. They actually had cabins on course showing people how to have a bet.
2: Right.
0: Now there's a very different attitude in terms of, again, talking about being grown up, there's a very grown up attitude in terms of, like, look, you can this much. It's like, you know, it shouldn't be looked at as like you're doing it's something shady or whatever. People can have a bet if they want to have a bet. It's not against the rules. It's not against thingy. I totally agree with you on. I think the slot machines and things like that are absolutely disgusting.
2: Yeah. The fixed odds bet terminals. Yeah.
0: And I've seen people in years gone by the same, like, used to work in a pub and see people coming in and standing in front of slot,
2: the old-fashioned
0: fruit machines, just putting pound after passing you £20, can I have £20 coins? And you've got to do it because you're behind the bar, they're not doing anything, but you're watching them just bang, bang, bang, putting pounds in.
2: Yeah.
0: You know, they're the evil. They're the sort of...
2: Yeah, absolutely.
0: They're the evil.
1: One thing I've got to ask you about, and probably ask afterwards.
2: Easy.
1: Talk me through the Perry Meteorella bets.
2: Now you're asking.
1: I've placed one bet on a horse in my life, and that was for my boss when I was working with him.
0: Yeah.
1: I was 20, and it was for the Prix de l'Arc, and there's this horse called Star Appeal that won it at 119-1.
0: Right.
1: Where the hell does that kind of odds come from?
0: Do you know what? I don't know how the Paddy Mutual... I'll be genuinely honest. I don't know how the Paddy Mutual works. It used to confuse me when they used to do coupling with the two horses being the same same colours, one would maybe be a pacemaker, and the pacemaker would have the same odds as the as the hot favourites. Yeah. And be like, how was that? I never really understood it. So unfortunately, I'm not going to be able to enlighten you.
2: He's clever, but he's not that clever. Yeah. Moving away from that now. So we were talking off here. Young Mr. King is due his GCSE results. Does he want to go down the same route as his dad, or does he just like, forget it? I ain't going down your route, mate.
0: I don't know. Do you know what? The three boys, I've got three boys. They'll all find their own way. They'll all have their own hopes and dreams, and I'd never sort of force mine upon them. It's up for them to forge their own lives. They are fascinated about it.
2: Yeah.
0: The landscape. You know what? The landscape has completely changed from when I was their age and I was watching. You know, the news is breaking from everywhere now.
2: Yeah.
0: And,
2: absolutely.
0: It's so hard, you know, to get yourself a reputation that you can, you know, maybe some people trust you or whatever. That's the hardest part.
2: Yeah, I've noticed a lot of people on social media, when you or Paul or James or Doily always put stuff out, it's like, yeah, it's gospel. They've said it. Dom said it. And you go, yeah, Dom, you're right, Dom's put it out. So obviously Dom knows something. Joycey knows something. James knows something. Doily knows something. Because you're all in that situation where you get, I think Ian explained it to us when we interviewed him, you get like an hour before it's announced, don't you? You sort of get told sort of like an hour and a half, that this is happening.
0: Yeah.
2: So you can have your story and ready to go.
0: Yeah. But let me use Paul as an example, though. This is years, you know, I'll go back to talking, all the people that you've named there worked at the Echo, and I'll go back to what I said about the responsibility you feel of being at the Post or being at the Echo and telling a city that hangs on everywhere about its football clubs.
2: Yeah.
0: The responsibility that you have to have stories right. Mm-hmm. Don't mislead people. If you wanted, you know, I could go and get 100,000 retweets now.
2: I could say
0: by they're saying, oh, Liverpool are going to sign Alexander Isak this afternoon.
2: Disclaimer.
0: I wouldn't do that because I wouldn't never, ever, ever put anything out, one that I haven't checked with two or three different people.
2: Yeah.
0: Now, I sort of know the power the words carry, whether it's mine, whether it's whoever. You have to be absolutely convinced and sure about what you're writing. So that is one thing that's changed now. There's too many accounts on social media that'll just put things out without checking. But you said about, like, Doily mentioning about the hour before that you get a chance to sort of put things together.
2: Yeah.
0: The process actually goes back a long time before that. I mean, Joycey wouldn't have written anything about Florian Wirtz in the summer.
2: Unless
0: he was absolutely sure. That wouldn't have come from Liverpool.
2: You would have got the usual, no, we're not commenting on that. Or,
0: but, you know, equally, did say, yes, he's somebody
2: we're interested in that we
0: admire. So, but, you know, then Paul makes the decision to sort of go with it.
2: And
0: again, you know, Paul's an unbelievable journalist.
2: He is.
0: Absolutely unbelievable journalist.
2: Modest.
0: Yeah.
2: he's modest. I mean, you know, you give him some praise, he's like, I'll just do my job. It's a bit like you and everyone else, you know.
0: Yeah, but you know, we are all just doing a job. Yeah. We are just doing a job. We're providing information for you now. You know, I'll go back to, again, sorry to
2: sorry, no, this. Don't.
0: The Echo, I'm working in this city. I know what this city means to people. I know what the stock that we have in the value of news. Yeah. I know what the clubs mean. Mm. Yeah, what you're telling people, you have to be right with it.
2: Yeah, mm-hmm. Absolutely. Because you can't, and also as well, what you're taught, excuse me, is journalism as well. It's the law. You can't say something that it's not true, because straight away,
0: you know what?
3: Yeah.
2: You'd open up to you know, libel or something and so forth. You, as a journalist, you're taught that in law, aren't you?
0: I'm it's brilliant that you've brought that up, Matty, because O'Sheen Murphy early in the summer.
2: Yeah.
0: He had a car crash on the 27th of April.
2: Yes.
0: I knew about it. I've been told by three different people. I'd had it stood up. But as soon as the police had arrested him, but not charged him, you cannot do anything. You cannot do anything once there's legal proceedings.
2: Exactly,
0: So you have to wait and wait. And then you're seeing all kinds of people saying, oh, you know, the kowtowing to him, that, you know, it's they're looking after him and there's this, that, and the other. Not a bit of it. I went through, there was things, the day that he got charged and he was going up to his case had been put before the magistrates. I'd had something written and I was on with our legal department and they said, you can't say that.
2: Yeah.
0: And I was like, but it's out there. And the way they explained it to me was this, you know it, he knows it, the people within his sport know it. However, if this case goes from the magistrates to the Crown Court, which it potentially could have,
2: and
0: he goes in front of a jury, there's 12 people on there who don't know, who may not know anything about racing. If they all of a sudden look at the Daily Mail or Mail Online and see that I've written something, we've prejudiced that we're in trouble.
2: Exactly. And that's the thing. A lot of people don't understand that the law, and I know because our Michael has done, you know, the journalism, but also the law. The law's there to, you know, you've got to be careful, as Dom said, you've got to be careful what you say, because, I mean, Dom's lucky because he's got the Mail legal team there who are going over it saying, you can say that, can't say that. But if you were to publish that without their say-so, straight away, once that goes into the sphere, you've left yourself wide open to Oisin or the racing authorities going, well, you can't say that.
0: Yeah, absolutely. And these people have high-powered
2: lawyers.
0: Legal teams behind them who are checking every single word every single day.
2: Yeah, exactly.
1: You hit the nail on the head where I kind of draw the distinction between written journalism and broadcast journalism. Too much broadcast journalism comes out as news and comment, but there's a very grey area between the news and the comment. But it's one of the things I really like about I really love about written journalism is that it's news. I may make fun of it.
2: Damn right, you make fun of it.
3: On this show,
2: On this show, we do. I mean, now we're not banned from St. Paul's Square, I'll never. So, what's this week? Obviously, this week, York, the Ebor Festival. Going up to York. And what's the future for Dom King then? I mean, are we gonna see you teaming up with Ed Chamberlain on ITV Race and kick Ollie off? No, don't kick Ollie off.
0: Oh, I don't know. I don't know about that. Listen, I'm very blessed to have the job that I've got. I never take it for granted for a single second. You know, there will come a point in the future when I can't go to Deauville for a day or things like that. Can't go to Anfield. So for the time being, I am very, very lucky to be doing. And you know, hopefully some people enjoy it. Some people.
2: If everyone enjoyed everything, I'm not being funny, would be a very boring country.
0: So if I'm saying, hopefully some people read it, hopefully some people, you know, take it on board.
2: But that's the thing. When you've got people like yourself out there, who, you know, especially for the racing industry, you know, with what we spoke about before, they want someone who'll campaign for it. I know the Racing Post do as well, but in the tabloids, so to speak, someone like you who writes the pieces that you write, you're getting it out there to the public. Some people might not read the Racing Post because it's a bit too technical. Whereas yourself, you break it down and sort of say, well, this is how it is in layman's terms.
0: Well, that's the one thing that I wanted to do. And I, and this is absolutely nothing about people who work alongside or whatever. I have my own style.
2: Yes.
0: I wanted to write about it in a way that was that could be read by someone who didn't necessarily have an interest in racing, but we could read one of my pieces and go, "All right, I get that. That was just my approach.
2: And it's an approach that's worked over the years, because as I say, so I mean, obviously you're still covering football in the Northwest, United, Man City, Liverpool. What do you think? Right, I'm going to ask you this question: the Everton press box, the new one, it's pretty good. What do you reckon of the Liverpool one?
0: Liverpool's press box.
2: Yeah, is it better than it was?
0: Oh, it's unbelievable! It's unbelievable. It's
2: more space.
0: I'd go as far as to say it's Tottenham's the best one in the country.
2: Yeah.
0: Fair And I say that because of the proximity you've got to it. Everton, you're further back. Everton's an unbelievable view. Everton's an incredible stadium. What an unbelievable job they've done on that, and what a asset it's going to be to the city in years to come. I say Liverpool and Tottenham are the best in the Premier League because of their proximity to the pitch, the surrounds that you can, the people that you can see, you can get to, in terms of it's been really, really well thought out.
2: Yeah, and what the press rooms like at the race courses? I know Aintree's not too bad.
0: Some are fabulous. Some are very rudimentary, but it doesn't really matter because there's never a bad day to be on a race course.
2: No, that's true. If he wasn't here, he'd probably be on a race course today, wouldn't he? let's be honest.
0: It's Windsor. Monday means Windsor, doesn't it?
2: It does. I mean, so you told us about the future. Can you see a future for written journalism? I mean, a lot of it goes online now.
0: Yeah.
2: Can you still see a 10, 15 years time papers and daily journalism around?
0: There will always be journalism. It's just how it changes. Obviously, I think I'm not telling anybody anything that they don't know in terms of the actual paper being produced. Sales is dwindling.
2: Yeah.
0: But the demand for news has never been more huge. And we've been talking about this a lot recently in work. A good story, it doesn't matter whether it's on an app page, whether it's on a web page, whether it's on a podcast, whether it's in a paper. If you're telling people something new and they're listening to it or reading it, that's what it's always been about.
2: That's it. Dom, it's been an absolute pleasure having you in. Thank you so much for coming in. I know you're a busy man, obviously. No, you flew in from Dobie last night.
0: Yeah, I went there and back in the day.
2: Was it like Dom's here quick, everybody?
0: No, but thanks very much for having me in.
2: Oh, no, Dom, honestly, it's been an absolute pleasure. The show will be repeated tonight at 6:10, 6 tomorrow morning and over the weekend if you want to hear Dominic again. I'm sure he'll make an appearance on his social media or ITB Racing on John the Evil.
0: Yeah, I'll be there somewhere.
2: You'll see him floating around the back with his phone. Alan, thank you very much.
1: Thank you, man.
2: Bronwyn, thank you very much.
3: Thank you.
2: Back from Edinburgh.
3: Yeah.
2: You enjoy yourself?
3: Yeah.
2: She actually, quick story, she got ID'd. Even though she doesn't look old enough.
3: Yeah. I was with my parents, and my mum told the guy, she's 26. She is 26. My mum saying this to this guy, and he was like, no.
2: Yeah. See, you can't have
0: Just take that.
2: Baby faces.
1: Grateful.
2: Alan, thank you very much. Bronwyn, thank you very much. Dom, thanks very much. It's been a pleasure. Leave with Joseph Locking. Goodbye from us. We'll see you soon. Bye-bye.
3: Bye.

0: Hello, salut, ahlan, ciao, chichi, and hola. 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This is Imad Hassan, your host of Liverpool Nation, where we will strive to gather some information for you about support and services center near you, and provide advices on health, family, housing, education, work, and much more by hosting experts in these areas to put all of that in front of you in one place called Liverpool Nation Radio Show. So stay with us as the best are coming your way. On this episode, our first guest is Abdelwasa Sufyan, Communication and Operation Manager at Rahma Mosque in L8, who's talking about Ramadan and what does it mean in Ask the Expert part of the show. And we'll continue with the second part of our interview with Steve Varagher, the founder and director of LCR Radio, in our local hero part of the show. Let's move on to our next part of the program. Let's ask the expert. This is where we ask specialists and their field and benefit out of their knowledge and experience. So let's introduce Abdelwasa Sufyan, Communication and Operation Manager at the Rahma Mosque, that's in L8. The man who was once being nominated for national awards after creating dementia for national museums in Liverpool, that's in 2022-2023. Abdelwasa will tell us more about Al Rahma Mosque preparation and arrangement for this coming month of Ramadan and the services the mosque will be providing during the month for more than 40,000 of Muslims in Liverpool and the area. Abdelwasa, welcome to our program.
1: Thank you very much for inviting me today.
0: So, let me ask you first, Al Rahma Mosque, what does that name Al Rahma mean?
1: So the word Rahma stands for mercy, and the word mercy is one of the names of God the Almighty, in which we believe as Muslims God the Almighty is the most merciful, and it's His mercy that we see and His mercy that we believe that God the Almighty spreads throughout the whole of humanity. Mm-hmm. So I think we named it after the name of God the Almighty.
0: It has a deep meaning. A
1: deeper meaning to it.
0: Yeah. So tell us about the history of the mosque. I mean, when it was founded and throughout the years and how it became to the way we see it now.
1: Of course, Liverpool Central Mosque, Al Rahma Mosque, was founded in 1953, so the early 1950s, from an old man called Ali Hizam. Mm-hmm. Now, Ali Hizam was living in the area at that time, near the masjid itself.
0: With the same location.
1: Same location where it currently is right now. And with the help and the assistance of God the Almighty, he saw that people needed a place to pray. Mm-hmm. And he gave a small section from one of his homes for people to start praying inside. But due to the capacity of the worshippers entering the mosque daily, they saw that they needed to upgrade and expand the masjid itself, the mosque itself. Mm-hmm. And this, we're talking about the early 50s. The early 50s in which Ali Hizam started and established the masjid itself, the mosque. And later on, the masjid expanded and it was registered formally in 1974, in which it was registered under the Liverpool Muslim Society. So the name of the charity is the Liverpool Muslim Society, and the mosque itself is a small, is one of the, you know, the sections of the Liverpool Muslim Society underneath the umbrella.
0: Oh, okay.
1: Yeah.
0: So, which means there are more mosques under the same name.
1: So, we've got all the departments within underneath the umbrella of Liverpool Muslim Society, in which hopefully we can speak about later on today.
0: Oh, okay. So, tell us about who manage and operate Al Rahma Mosque at the moment.
1: Of course. So, the mosque is managed by a board of trustees. Mm-hmm. And only if the board of trustees, they are an executive board, in which they manage the mosque in terms of the operations of the mosque, you know, taking decisions for the mosque itself, new projects and new establishments. So it'll go through the hierarchy from the trustee board to the executive board and to those that work within the mosque itself.
0: Mm-hmm. And you are part of that?
1: Of course, yeah, I'm part of the executive board, in which my role is to oversee and look at the operations and to support in the management of the mosque itself.
0: Yeah. Good. So tell us about the importance of Rahma Mosque for Muslims in Liverpool and the type of services and support does the mosque provide to Muslims and neighbours in that area?
1: Of course, Rahma Mosque is not just a place for people to come to worship, to connect with God the Almighty. Although this is a beautiful and one of the most righteous actions that a Muslim can do, but Rahma Mosque is everything for the community. It's a place that they can go, they can, for example, socialize, they can seek help, they can seek assistance through our various services that we offer at the masjid. The mosque itself is a place, as a hub for people to come, to go to feel as like it's a place that they feel comfortable in. Mm. And alhamdulillah, all praise is due to God the Almighty that the mosque that is currently serving around 40,000 Muslims, as Liverpool itself, when we see the Muslims in Liverpool, it's hitting around 40 to 45,000 Muslims. And the mosque itself is the central mosque of Liverpool and the main mosque for Liverpool. And we get from week to week, day to day, worshippers in and out, in and out, in and out. And we've got a lot of different services that we offer as a mosque. Mm-hmm. We have, for example, the mosque itself, in which people will come, observe their five daily prayers every single day, starting from the morning prayer, the Fajr mm-hmm. prayer, and ending with the Isha prayer. We have the likes of also the likes of the Jum'ah prayer. Mm-hmm. That we host every single Friday.
0: This is the busiest time.
1: The busiest time is the Friday, of course, which yeah. is the Friday sermon that takes place every single Friday, in which the whole entire mosque, not just the ground floor or the first floor or the second floor, but also the outskirts of the mosque itself. So outside,
0: roughly how many?
1: So we do receive around between 3,500 to 4,000 worshippers.
0: Every Friday?
1: Every single Friday. So every single Friday, we would receive that amount of people that do come to the mosque and observe the prayers. But other than the prayers itself, we have got a lot of different services that we offer. We have the likes of the Rahma Mosque funerals, in which Muslims around the whole city of Liverpool and also the city region itself would come, and they would be able to offer funerals upon their loved one. We also have the likes of our Hajj and Umrah, you know, traveling to the holy lands of Mecca. We offer that as a service for the worshippers. We also have the matrimonial services, likes of marriages and other types of services. We also have the likes of counseling sessions. We also have the likes of zakat giving. Zakat giving is a beautiful way of giving charity for those who are in need of, you know, support. And it's one of the pillars of Islam, that we believe as Muslims that every single believer coming from the Islamic faith has to give 2.5% of their yearly savings every single year. Of course, if they are financially capable to do so, they will have to give 2.5%
0: out of their wealth.
1: Yeah, of their wealth to charity. And we would collect that charity and give it back to the community, especially to those who are in need of the support for their living. We also have the likes of the Ramadan preparation, Ramadan, the Taraweeh, the Iftar. Taraweeh is like the prayer that would be observed by Muslims, especially in the month of Ramadan, feeding those around our community. We have the likes of our other services, the likes of our educational department teaching Arabic language, Islamic studies, and how to read the Quran, the beautiful scripture of the Muslims, and also have the memorization of the Holy Quran, the Holy Scripture of the Muslims. We also have our bistro, Ar Rahma Bistro and Cafe, that we have next door to the mosque, and that serves the breakfast, lunch, and dinner. You can find that on Mulgrave Street in L8. We also have the likes of our, as a mosque, we have properties that we renovate, and we also give out for people to be able to live in, or, you know, able to have as a Airbnb on the weekend.
0: Right. So some of the services you mentioned,
1: yeah,
0: and I'm sure some will be curious or, you know, asking about that. Is it just all the services you mentioned just for Muslims, or all the neighbors are welcome to, in case if someone needs, you know, visit the mosque or try the restaurant or benefit any out of any of those services?
1: Of course, we have multiple services that are for Muslims and also non-Muslims. Likes of, for example, our mother and toddler group. We host our mother and toddler group every single Wednesday for the age of from naught all the way to the five years. For Muslims and non-Muslims, and you'll see every single week, every single Wednesday, that the first floor gets transformed into a full play area.
0: Every Wednesday.
1: Every single Wednesday.
0: Yeah.
1: From 10:30 till 12:30,
0: mm-hmm.
1: every single Wednesday, and this is a place for young toddlers to go to play and to enjoy their time. We also do have the likes of our school visits that we host in 2020.
0: Local schools.
1: Local schools, and also those from outside of Liverpool. We have also visits from the likes of Wales, and also the likes of Wirral, St. Helens.
0: Get to know the yeah.
1: We get to know, we host the school visits every single Monday, Tuesday, Wednesday, and also other days. If you are able, if you would like to book, feel free to go on our website and book on our website. In 2025, we actually were able to host around roughly 80 school visits in the whole of 80 school visits in the whole of 2025. So we have a lot of services that are open for Muslims and also non-Muslims, and once again, the kitchen itself, the restaurant, the bistro, is for Muslims and non-Muslims. You know,
0: I like the sound of it, because I think this is what Liverpool is all about, right, Steve?
2: Yeah.
0: Multicultural mix, you know. Everyone,
1: of course,
0: is welcome everywhere, you know.
1: Even speaking about the, you know, the diversity of the mosque itself and those that attend the mosque, we've actually got around, roughly around 50 to 60 different nationalities that would attend the mosque every single week, day in and day out. Those that speak
0: different languages,
1: are from different backgrounds, you know. The mosque is a really diverse place, and a place that people can feel welcomed.
0: Feel
1: at home. It's a place of social cohesion, the cohesion between the people, the love between the people, you know, the vibrant vibe for those to attend and see. I don't think anyone will be able to understand until they experience the feeling of Al Rahman Mosque, Liverpool Central Mosque.
0: Yeah, it sounds really good. So now let's move our conversation to the topic of the moment, the month of Ramadan. Could you explain to us about Ramadan and, you know, the preparation of Al Rahman Mosque to welcome this month?
1: Of course, Ramadan, as many are aware, is one of the pillars of Islam. And it's a pillar that should be observed by all Muslims, if they're, of course, physically able to. And mentally able to, it'll be obliged upon them, and have hit the age of maturity, it'll be obliged upon them to start fasting the month of Ramadan.
0: 30 days,
1: of course.
0: Yeah.
1: And the reason why Muslims, of course, would fast the month of Ramadan is because God the Almighty, He narrated in the Holy Scripture of the Muslims, the Quran, Ya ayyuhalladhina amanu kutiba alaykumus siyam kama kutiba alal ladhina min qablikum لَعَلَّكُمْ تَتَّقُونَ. O you who believed, God the Almighty has prescribed for you the month of fasting. He has prescribed for you the month of fasting as it was prescribed for those before you, for you to attain taqwa. And taqwa here is God consciousness, knowing, acknowledging, and knowing that God the Almighty is there all times. And this month is a month of refreshing the body, transforming the body, because the month of fasting is not just from abstaining from eating and drinking, but also abstaining from vulgar words, also bad habits that one may have established throughout the year. So this month is a month that you would be able
0: to stop all the desires,
1: all type of desires, bad habits, anything that is bad, you'd stop it in this month. So you're training your body, training yourself to leave this wonderful month as a better human being, a better person. And the most reason, one of the most, of course, as a Muslim would observe this month, is the God consciousness, knowing, acknowledging that God the Almighty is there at all time.
0: Yeah. Let's talk about something else related this month, which is people hear about all over the world. group iftar.
1: Of course.
0: Okay. How you you prepare and how you manage and how you do that at the Rahma Mosque?
1: Of course. Of course, Ramadan is a month that is beloved to every single person. So as a mosque, as a management, we want to ensure and make sure that what we are offering in the month of Ramadan is a sense and a feeling of the Ramadan vibe. So let's give an example. Mm-hmm. The Ramadan preparation, for example, iftar preparation.
0: Okay.
1: We would serve up to 300 meals.
0: 300?
1: Up to 300 meals throughout the weekend. Throughout the weekend, we'd...
0: So, sorry, when you say 300, this is per day?
1: So this will be, of course, throughout the week, for the weekend itself, the Saturday and Sunday, and throughout the whole entire week itself, we would offer other alternatives for breaking the fast, having the likes of fruit, and the likes of having a small lentil soup, dates with bread, and we prepare this. So we make sure and we ensure that the Ramadan, the breaking the fast for all the Muslims around the community are able, especially those that are less fortunate and don't have the financial capabilities to feed and have, you know, breaking
0: the fast. And this is something to do with the restaurant?
1: Of course, yeah. Of course, everything that is made from the restaurant itself.
0: Which is attached to the mosque.
1: Of course. It is one of the, we believe, as it's one of the waqf of the masjid itself, the mosque itself. So it's a type of endowment for the mosque where every single type, all the profit that comes from the bistro itself, the cafe, would go back into the mosque. It would go back into the mosque.
0: Sounds like an investment within the mosque.
1: Of course,
0: yeah.
1: It's a huge investment for the mosque.
0: So when we talk about such big a group, iftar, they will require... you know, a lot of manpower and a lot of money. How does Ar-Rahma manage to deal with all of that?
1: Of course, throughout the Ramadan preparation, we've got each person that would have his own team. And one of them is the iftar preparation. We have a full team of volunteers.
0: Volunteers.
1: Mm-hmm. All our volunteers that would give out of their time to be able to prepare the food for those that are fasting. Mm-hmm. And this is, of course, from Monday to Sunday.
0: Monday to Sunday.
1: On certain days, we would give out the likes of rice, chicken, or rice and lamb, lentil soup, and more food. And other days, we would give out the likes of fruit, the likes of bread, lentil soup, dates, to be able to, for someone to be able to break their fast. And of course, we are, especially over the weekend, we are serving a large amount of dishes throughout the weekend. And of course, we're able to do this through donations. So the mosque itself would send out, and you're able to go on our website once again to be able to find this link and donate to something called Iftar Sayyim, giving donations for those that are fasting to be able to serve those that will be coming in each day to be able to break their fast.
0: So this is after the evening prayer?
1: That's correct. That would be after the evening prayer.
0: So let's talk about, let's talk numbers, I mean. Roughly, or how many people will visit the mosque weekly, and would that number change or increase in the month of Ramadan?
1: Of course, because the month of Ramadan is a spiritual month and everyone is fasting in that month, we would receive a large amount of people entering the mosque daily, especially in the month of Ramadan. And that's due to the fact that people are fasting, people want to connect to God the Almighty, reading the Holy Scripture, you know, learning more about the religion, especially with the programs that we may have on, the lectures that we have on. So people would enter the mosque naturally more in the month of Ramadan. But even outside the month of Ramadan, we receive a large amount of numbers.
0: So you mentioned earlier, Friday is the busiest time. I mean, normal days, which is, you talk about 3,000 up to 4,000 people.
1: That's correct.
0: Does that number increase in Ramadan?
1: Of course, it would increase a little bit in the month of Ramadan, and especially in the day of, which I believe we'll speak about later, in the day of Eid, for example.
0: Mm-hmm. On the We'll come to that later.
1: But of course, in the month of Ramadan, it would increase people in the mosque daily, and the mosque is left open since the morning until the night time. The mosque is open all day.
0: All day, every single day. Would it be busy, even that late at night?
1: Of course, that is correct, because we have the likes of the Taraweeh prayer.
0: Oh, okay.
1: The prayer that people would offer in congregation after the night prayer itself. Yeah.
0: So that will bring me to the next question. Dealing with that large amount of people in and out, and the mosque open 24 hours. And I know in Islam religion,

0: neighbours that live around the mosque are not being disturbed too much with the congregations entering and exiting the mosque, especially in the time of Taraweeh when it's really full.
1: That's at night.
0: At night, of course. So we would have on each street volunteers monitoring who enters the streets, who leaves the streets, so it does not, disturb the neighbours. And of course, once again, for the neighbours, we've planned already to go and deliver to each neighbour some sort of voucher and to welcome them to the month of Ramadan. This is through a small card welcoming them to the month of Ramadan and just talking and telling them a little bit about the month of Ramadan. And alongside of that, a small voucher will be going out to each of our neighbours to show them and welcome them as well as humanity to the month of Ramadan itself. So neighbours for us, honestly, they are, you know, we consider them a lot. Their feedback is, of course, 100% needed. And we try our best each year to make sure that our neighbours are not being affected too much from our congregation, especially in the night prayer.
1: It's good to hear that. So after 30 days of fasting Ramadan, Eid al-Fitr comes. Tell us more about this celebration and how do Muslims celebrate Eid al-Fitr, especially children?
0: Of course. So the likes of Eid al-Fitr is a beautiful celebration for the Muslims. You know, as Muslims, we have two celebrations throughout the year. We've got Eid al-Fitr and Eid al-Adha. As some people may understand
1: it. Two different,
0: of course. You've got, as people may know or have heard of it before, as small Eid and big Eid.
1: You've got
0: Eid al-Fitr, which is the celebration after the month of fasting.
1: This is the small one.
0: Of course, this is the small one. Then we have Eid al-Adha, which is the bigger Eid for the celebration of
1: Why
0: the
1: do you call it small and big Eid?
0: I think this was just a term that people were able to make it easier for them to understand.
1: To remember which is which.
0: Because, you know, from the religion, we have two Eids. So a lot of the non-Muslims were confused. Why do you have two Eids? So we say, you know, got a small Eid and got a big Eid.
1: So let's talk about the small one and how the...
0: Of course.
1: You normally celebrate it.
0: Of course. So the month of, the celebration of Eid al-Fitr is a time of celebration, happiness, especially for the young children. Mm-hmm. Everyone will dress up in their own, type of clothing, their own type of cultures. And, you know, each person would come to the mosque on the day of Eid, especially on the day of Eid, dressed up nicely in their own type of culture, for example, wearing beautiful clothing, also smelling beautifully. And also the day of Eid, the day of the celebration, is a day that everyone celebrates together. And when you ask earlier on in regards to, you know, how people would attend, on the day of Eid alone, we actually have to host 4 to 5 prayers for Eid itself, the Eid prayer itself.
1: Mm-hmm.
0: Eid prayer is normally one prayer.
1: So you talk about 5 times... It's Eid prayer. We talk about 4 or 5 times each time.
0: And a brand new congregation would enter the mosque.
1: Yeah, I mean, like numbers.
0: So, for example, if we are saying now we have between 3,000 to 4,000 that enter Jum'ah, Friday, by itself, I think everyone can do the maths for themselves and see how many people would attend on the day of Eid.
1: 2025.
0: We would receive a large amount of number that
1: before
0: would attend.
1: Before noon.
0: Of course, yeah, before noon.
1: Yeah.
0: A large amount of number would attend.
1: Eid celebration by itself, how many days? 3 days.
0: Yeah, it would be depending on, of course, the family, but yeah, it's 3 days, for example, or the Eid itself would be the first day itself, but different, of course, yeah.
1: Yeah, so speaking of the kids celebrating this Eid and having a good time, what the mosque would normally do for them?
0: Of course, also for the kids themselves and also family, what families would normally do, every single Eid, they would have something called Al-Eidiyya. I'm not sure if anyone's heard of this word, but it's a small present that each young person would receive, whether it's money, whether it's a gift, whether it's a small token of, you know, observed the 30 days of month of Ramadan. So a small gift to them to show that, you know, you've done it, a small, you know, gift of appreciation, a small gift of also encouragement. So they receive a small gift, a small present, for especially the day of Eid itself.
1: Yeah. That's why we used to love it.
0: Yeah.
1: So another thing,

0: And I just want you to talk about before we move on to the next question. In Al-Eid by itself. So tell us about the time, because there is something says that you have kind of hug or shake hands with everyone around you, especially with people you have misunderstanding, people you had a fight with, or so you're supposed to forgive on that time. Is that right?
1: Of course, Eid itself is only a day for celebration, nothing else.
0: Mm-hmm.
1: If you have hard feelings with anyone, you leave it to the side.
0: So it should be, you should forgive on that day.
1: Of course, 100%. A day of forgiveness and a day to reconnect with those that you've probably broken ties with also.
0: Family, neighbors.
1: Neighbors, all of it. A day of celebration is only a day of celebration, nothing else.
0: Okay. You see, Steve, so I fight with you the day before and I just fix it on the day after.
2: I want a present at you.
0: No, that was for the kids, you know. So, let's move on to the next question. City of Liverpool, famous for the mix of population, okay? And it's very known all over the world that city will welcome people from different nationality and backgrounds and all that stuff. Describe the importance for you at the Rahma Mosque as a big or large organization. Such support, how will that affect and support you to carry on doing what you do the best?
1: Of course, we know that Liverpool, the Scouse land, is a really diverse place. And the diversity is what creates the people in the city of Liverpool, that I sincerely believe. And coming to see different faiths, coming to see different cultures, different walks of life, as Muslims, as a mosque, we welcome all. As a mosque, we welcome all. No matter what walk of life you've came from, no matter what background you are from, no matter where you are where you originated from, you are will always be welcome at the mosque itself. And we do see this day in, day out. The amount of interfaith work that we do with the local, the local churches, for example,
0: mm-hmm.
1: even the likes of, for you know, a small shout out for Father Peter, for example, the work that we do with other religions, other different types of cultures, we do huge amount of work with them, and this is what creates us. This is what
0: make
1: the city unique and unites us as a people.
0: Yeah,
1: you know.
0: So you never feel like you are away or not part of the city. You always feel like you are part of it.
1: We feel, especially at Liverpool Central Mosque, we are part of the fabric of the city.
0: Sounds good. So what makes Al-Rahma Mosque unique and different than other mosques? It's the size of the surfaces and the mix of the things you do for the community and neighbors and all that stuff. You know, beside, as you mentioned, the language schools, the workshops, restaurant, a funeral. Beside all of that, what are the future plans or goals for the Rahma Mosque?
1: Of course, we do have some new projects that we want to, be able to establish. We want to be able to start, and for example, one was recently on the Echo and other news outlets is for our new wash facility.
0: Okay.
1: Now we do serve, as mentioned before, the Muslims in the city of Liverpool and also outside of the city of Liverpool with funeral service. Now we do have a small, small room that we use for the washing, for bereavement services. Mm-hmm. We're trying now our hardest to move on and expand our current,
0: based on the large amount of Muslims require the service.
1: Of course, and we do receive probably each month, especially for the funeral service itself, up to 15 or 16 funerals a month.
0: Any idea when that will be done?
1: Of course, we are still currently on the first stage of collecting some donations from people, but we have started on the project itself, We have started taking on renovating, but we're still hopefully step by step we'll be able to achieve it. And we do have also other future plans for the mosque itself, the likes of the Rosebery Cohesion Centre. You know, that is a huge multi-million pound project that hopefully we'll be able to achieve in the upcoming years. And as our vision, as for the mosque, we have a vision 2035 that we'll try establish for the next 10 years with the help of and assistance of God the Almighty. So hopefully
0: that time we'll host you again, and hopefully it will be all that done and ready.
1: Of course.
0: So, with all the services you provide, and you mentioned the awesome work you're doing for the community and the area, if anyone wants to donate or get in touch, how they can they contact you?
1: Of course, they're able to visit our website, for example,
0: which is
1: liverpoolmuslimsociety.org.uk. They're able to also send us an email on info@thelms.org.uk. They're able to also find us on the likes of our Instagram page, Arrahma Mosque _LMS. Also on the Facebook, on YouTube, on X, also on TikTok. We also have a TikTok account. So feel free, all the social media platforms you're on, and feel free to get in contact with us.
0: Good. Any final message or words for our radio audience?
1: You know, the month of Ramadan is a beautiful month. It's a month that is really, it's something big for the Muslims all around the world. So whoever comes near the mosque or, you know, walking past the mosque and they smell some nice samosas or they smell some nice food, just feel free to come in and grab as much as you want. Feel free to come in.
0: It is time to try it for free.
1: Of course, yeah. Feel free to go in.
0: This is something to do just with this specific mosque or...
1: Oh, you'll find it. And not just in mosque. You'll find it, you know, walking through neighbourhoods, for example. Probably smell some nice food being prepared at homes. Families gathering together, you'll probably hear, see schools gathering together.
0: It's time to see the kindness of Muslims.
1: Of course, 100%, as the religion of Islam has came as a mercy for mankind.
0: Good. So that was Abdelwazir Soufyan, the communication and operation manager at Arrahma Mosque in L8. Thank you, brother Abdelwazir, for the time and for telling us all the services and what you're doing for the community. Thank you very much, and shukran, Ramadan Kareem to you and for all the Muslims and brothers all around. Thanks.
1: Thank you very much. Thank you.
0: Now let's move on to our second part of the show, Local Heroes. And on this part, we'll carry on with the next and second part of our interview with Steve Varga. Speaking of that amount of people you help and support, and you know, being there for them, entertaining and
3: it's got to be entertaining as well, you know.
0: Exactly, because you know
3: it's not all bad news and it's not all, you know.
0: No, it's a good mix. That's a good thing. But I mean, even if it's rely on volunteer, but still, you have a cost.
3: Of course we do,
0: and that will bring this question, which is we have to ask. How does most of your funding come from?
3: Well, the vast majority of our funding comes through grants, so we're constantly applying for grants. One of the disadvantages of applying for grants sometimes is, you know, do you want something to deliver something? So sometimes you have to change your course, the route that you're taking, to take into account that. And really, an organisation like this runs on very low costings, but, you know, we have fixed costs like the Ofcom licence, which we just paid, which was £850, PRS licence, which allows us to play copyright music, which is £700. We have another licence for being on DAB. So with all these sort of on costs, you know, we need to have paper for the photocopier, you know, we need to keep the lights on. If a piece of equipment breaks and we can't fix it, we have to buy a new piece of equipment. You know, and you're talking a bare minimum of about £10,000 a year.
0: £10,000.
3: If we had that amount of money, Every year. And so we get a small subsidy from the council of about 4,000 a year. So there's 4,000 of it. But finding that other 6,000 can be quite difficult at the moment because of the funding landscape. There's a lot more people trying to get funding, and there's a lot less people giving out funding. And we're not a charity either, so we can't apply. Some of the grants that are available are only for charities. Now, we're what's called a community interest company, which is a limited company that has a community purpose. And saying that, since we started in 2017, we've brought in over £1 million into this community that wouldn't have come into this community. Admittedly, we've done it for the radio station, keep the radio station and other projects working. But that money would have gone somewhere else if we hadn't been here.
0: Yeah.
3: So we started taking on advertising, but advertising as a model will never pay for a community radio station.
0: Something to survive.
3: It's a little, it's dribs and drabs. It's a bit of bread and a bit of water, but it's not, it's not protein and carbohydrates. It's very, and at the moment we are in quite a sort of dire position, really. And it's, I don't want to sound, I don't like sounding bleak at the end of the year, but it's, we could do with a benefactor, really.
0: Well, I guess difficulty is part of this life.
3: Yeah,
0: but,
3: yeah.
0: I mean, if I ask about what's the challenges, the biggest challenge faces LCR, and that will make it really difficult to carry on with this noble mission.
3: Well, that's the main challenge is funding. The radio station's been licensed and been on air for 6 years now, and it's the best it's ever been. We've got an incredible variety of programs, including this one, Liverpool Nation, and we're able for people literally to come in off the street, which is, you just came in, didn't you, and had a chat with me. And we've got to the stage now where you're doing a program that sort of writes itself every month, doesn't it? It's like, I don't have to go and think of a new program. You've got your local heroes, right?
0: Yeah.
3: And you've got the ask the expert.
0: Yeah.
3: And all you've got to do is go and find a hero and an expert. Yeah. Which, you don't really have many problems doing because, you're a man of the community as well.
0: Well, we are a Liverpool city of local heroes, right?
3: Yeah. So, it's given people, if you think of it as like a big Lego set, being able to make a radio program is like, I've got this big Lego set. It's called Community Radio, and I give you all the pieces to put it together. If you can't or don't want to put it together, that's not my fault. But I'm not making the radio programs. I'm encouraging and supporting people to make the radio station, radio programs.
0: Don't you think, don't you agree with this? Like, it's supposed to be, that's the way I look at it. It's supposed to be like, you're a nice person helping others. So it's supposed to be someone else there who's listening, or we are hoping is listening, out there, should step up and come to help.
3: It'd be lovely, but we live in the real world at the moment, and it'd be nice if someone who had money heard about us and said, this guy sounds genuine in the stuff he's doing. Because everyone who comes in here into the radio station in the cafe, they come out like they have their minds blown, basically. I can't believe all this is happening. It's a real radio station. Blah, blah, blah.
0: It's not about the radio. It's just about, let's leave entertaining people to the end. But I'm talking about, as we mentioned early, what you're doing for, let's say, Wednesday afternoon. That bingo and karaoke afternoon, that's really something noble.
3: Yeah.
0: I mean, without support, you could imagine that amount of people from us, they are not going to enjoy their life.
3: They'd just be, the vast majority of the time, I'm being very prescriptive here, but, sometimes the support workers don't know where to take the people to support them because for various reasons, but, these... these people who come in on a Wednesday, they enjoy what they're doing here. You know, they come in 5 days a week, if you know, but we try and keep it on one day. And it's like, you know, it's great for the cafe because the cafe makes lots of money on that day. Everyone has a good laugh.
0: Yeah.
3: Everyone's enjoying themselves. It'd be nice if we did one of them all around the city. We were like a mobile organization, but, you know. And it's what I said earlier is it needs someone to start something. It needs, you know, I like the phrase a conductor. You know, like someone who tells the orchestra what to do. I like the phrase, and, you know, I don't know whether I made this up myself, but community conductors. Now, conductors conduct an orchestra. So if you think the people in the community are like the players in the orchestra, right, there's violins and there's drums and there's, you know, there's brass and there's woodwind, and the conductor brings all those people together.
0: Yeah.
3: And they all play Beethoven's Ninth Symphony.
0: But right? They'll bring
3: the other type of conductor is on a bus. You know, when you know, we used to have bus conductors that used to go walk around the bus collecting the tickets.
0: Yeah, the old school one, yeah.
3: Now, the conductor and the driver know where that bus is going. They have a route and they go to it. So they're sort of guiding that bus. Now, you think about the community are all on the bus. They don't have to be on the bus. They want to be on the bus. And they go where the bus is going. I like that analogy as well. But every community's got people like that. I went to an event yesterday in Stockbridge Village. Fantastic event taking place in the back of a pub. It was pensioners' Christmas party. And there's two guys down there, Ian and John. And they're just ordinary guys. They're not anything special. They're not doing it because they want to be liked by everyone. They're doing it because they want to see these pensioners having a good time. And it was fantastic. Absolutely fantastic. And they should be getting medals off the king. They should be getting funding. They have to raise all the funding themselves.
0: Because they're doing it from their heart. This is the thing, you know. No fakeness, nothing.
3: Lots of people out there with spare time, you know. So time's not an issue, I don't think.
0: Yeah.
3: In a community context. But it's got to be something inside. You know, usually it's from your heart. And, you know, we're not as passionate as Libyans, I don't think. You know, it's just like you feel it needs to be done. So you do it, you know.
0: Let's hope by this, you know, this time, like, we're crossing the fingers and...
3: Well, many years ago, you know, it was like, this was the job I did. I worked in Knowsley, and that was, you know, it was about engaging communities. But it was never my community. I was always working somewhere else. I've been living in Liverpool, but working in Knowsley.
0: Now
3: it's like, well, hang on a minute. I want to make where I live better.
0: Yeah. But it is... I'm sure you're seeing it and you hear it all the time. I heard that and I see that all the time. And people tell me how it used to be. It's amazing how it used to be, this Kensington area. And even surrounded, like, you know, Princess Park and all the surrounded area. How it used to be, how it changed. It's because of nice people like you. So that's why what you're doing, it makes a huge difference. And it's amazing when you see people like you helping others, and this is steps going ahead and going forward to improve our city, you know. So, let me ask you about the future goals of this organization or this radio.
3: Well, we did have a big plan last year, 2 years ago. There was a piece of land in Kensington which the council own, which has not been built on for 20 years. They knocked the shop down. So there's a nice little piece of pocket land in Prescott Road. And we thought, well, what we could do is we could build a new building there, and we could move the radio station there, and we could move the cafe there, and we could restart some of our community businesses.
0: Mm-hmm.
3: But the structure of the building meant we could also have three Airbnb flats, so they would generate money for the community project. One of the problems about community projects is they cost money. They don't make money. Even our cafe doesn't make money after 10 years. It has to be subsidised.
0: Yeah.
3: But that subsidy is having a, a knock-on effect to people's health, because we're actually making, you know, we do healthy food, etc., etc. But we don't get any of the benefits of that. You know, maybe there should be an equation where you can go, you're doing this much in the community, equates to helping people's health or helping people's education or reducing people's mental health issues or reducing people's...
0: Which is really important things. Yeah.
3: They're all important. The radio is a vehicle for that. It's not... The radio doesn't cause that. Being involved in the radio is a factor in people's lives, bringing regularity back to their life, improving their communication skills, improving their social circle of friends and social skills, making them more aware of what's going on in the community. It's not about playing music.
0: And making friends of some local...
3: Yeah, like, meeting people and reducing isolation.
0: So that will bring me to the next question about... If someone, I know, like, it's all about volunteer, but someone out there would like to volunteer.
3: Yeah.
0: How do they do that? Basically contacting you?
3: Yeah,
0: or
3: whenever we were doing training courses or an event, we put it on our Facebook page, which is Liverpool Community Radio on Facebook. You put that in, you'll find us. We try to do a training program once a month called Have a Go, which gives people a taste. It's only a taster session. It's only one evening. And doing that course gives people the opportunity to get involved in other things.
0: And the cost of this course? It's
3: free.
0: It's a free?
3: It's free, yeah.
0: You have to register for that.
3: What's that?
0: You have to book for that
3: course. You have to book it, yeah. We only run it with four people, five people maybe. It's not a massive group of people. So if you come along to it, you can't sit at the back and not get involved. You're well involved. It's only 2 hours long.
0: Yeah.
3: Given to you.
0: Long enough, yeah.
3: Long enough to get a taste of what community radio is about. And the biggest part of it is not the technical side of it. It's not using the equipment. It's like getting through to people what community radio is and what it can do for the community and themselves.
0: Keeping them within the same mission.
3: Yeah, yeah. And, you know, it's like a mission statement. You know, we don't have a mission statement, but it's like people who are making radio programs for Liverpool Community Radio need to make community radio programs. It's not rocket science, that, but I still get people coming along saying, can I do a program that's 1950s music? Because I like 1950s music and I've always wanted to be a DJ. And I say to people, we don't have DJs, we have presenters, and we don't have shows, we have programs.
0: Mm-hmm.
3: But, you know, I don't tell people off if they say show or, you know, but ours is a program. We have programs on it, and the programs are presented by presenters and not DJs. And we get some people from outside the city who've got a radio program in another city, and they want to put their program from that other city on Liverpool Community Radio. And the first question I'd ask them is, why?
0: Why are you choosing here,
3: Well, so they're only choosing there for their ego. It's all about ego. You know, it's all about bigging themselves up. It's not about the Liverpool community.
0: So that's why I'm saying, like, you're giving your message that this is exactly what we're doing, and that's we're trying to keep it that way.
3: That's been the story from day one. That was 2007. That was like local people doing local.
0: Keeping it real, you know.
3: Yeah, keeping it real. And the problem is, it's hard to get through to some people, because that's all they've ever experienced is BBC, maybe Radio 1, Radio 2, where it's a personality presenting the programme. It's not about a place. Community radio is about a specific place and the communities or community in that specific place. So that's where it all starts. You know, you could
0: specific people, specific place.
3: Yeah, you could say it's what's happening at the end of your street, right, is important to you. And if it's important to you, it's probably important to other people. And then you get the next tier up is BBC Community Radio. They're interested in the city as a whole, right?
0: Bigger,
3: yeah. Yeah, and then you've got like your Radio 1s and your Radio 2s. They're talking about the whole nation. So we sort of filter down from the national to citywide.
0: And it's good to see it grow on more and more, yeah.
3: Yeah, and people know, who knows about communities best? Well, it's the people from that community.
0: Yeah, I know some people listen to the radio from different nations and from different outside of the world.
3: We have regular listeners in America. We've got a family who listen to us every day in Fort Lauderdale. One of them is an ex-Scouser, you know. So that's why they listen, because they've been over there 40 years. They want to hear Scouse twang, you know, Liverpool voice.
0: And that's another thing you deliver to the audience, which is a good
3: I'm
0: thing.
3: I'm teaching you Scouse, aren't I?
0: Very soon, yeah.
3: All right, lad.
0: So, Steve, talking to you, very, very interesting, but we have to come to the end of this.
3: Okay, well, I'm going to turn the tables on you now. Right. Go on. What are you going to ask me? No. Keep going. I want to turn the table. I'm going to ask you a question. No. It's okay. Don't worry about the time.
0: Okay.
3: So give us your perspective on Liverpool Community Radio, and tell me a little bit about radio in Libya.
0: Radio is radio all the time, you know. Doing this in different language, very interesting. As I told you before, I was trying to get someone to do it for us, talking English from local Liverpool.
3: Yeah.
0: But then with your advice, with other friends' advice, they say, okay, you should do it. It's your show. It's your thing. You write it. I mean, being a journalist is okay to write it, to prepare it, what I have been doing most of my life. But trying to bring it all together on air, without your help, I wouldn't do it.
3: Okay.
0: So that's another thing to bring you as a hero. You prepare and you help other people to achieve what they like to do. And for me, I like to help. I love this city.
3: Yeah.
0: Let's put it this way. So anything will benefit local people, I mean. So that will bring us to
3: Sam, no, I haven't finished yet. So, no. Don't. I'm leaving all this in, by the way. How has becoming a presenter on Liverpool Community Radio affected you? How has it changed you? Can you note any changes that have taken place?
0: It does, yeah. It does. Well, when I talk to my friends and people around me, I tell them I've been dreaming about this.
3: Yeah.
0: You know, doing something or try to give back.
3: Yeah.
0: To this city. So I'm trying to do something. I'm trying to figure out where should I do it. So being a journalist, what's the best place? Could do it online, could do it on TV, but I have that. I'm always attached to the radio.
3: Yeah. I just love the way people, I mean, some people only come to Liverpool because they've been moved here by the government, and they go, I'm not going to go anywhere else because I love the place. And it's not because they're getting some sort of financial benefit. It's they've attached the value to being from this place. It's like, it's welcoming, it's warm, friendly. It sounds like we're doing an advert for tourism, but you know what I mean? It's sort of like,
0: but
3: more nice people than nasty people.
0: Yeah, all the time.
3: By a massive amount.
0: Yeah.
3: But it's only the people who are doing bad things that get in the papers.
0: Well, you walk in the room.
3: That's mainstream media for you.
0: Yeah. That's part of our, what we're trying to do. We try, you know, making it nicer and nicer. And it's better for all the next generation and generation, because without putting this effort, without helping each other to make it better for our people, we are not getting anywhere.
3: No.
0: So that will bring us to the end of this very, very enjoyable and very long interview with the true local hero, Steve, the founder and director of LCR Radio. Thank you very much.
3: Thank you for inviting me, and I've enjoyed it, really, because it gets you the opportunity to talk about what you think.
0: Yeah.
3: You think about things, sometimes you don't get a chance to say them. So, there you go. Thanks very much, Ian.
0: Thanks. See you again. So that will bring us to the end of this episode of Liverpool Nation, your monthly radio show on LCR FM 106.7 and DAB here in Kensington, Liverpool. 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

0: Lewis. I'm from Mancap Liverpool and Shepton. You are listening to Reach Out on LCR 106.7 FM. Today I am joined by Adam. I've known Adam all my life. He is my best friend. Hi, Adam. Welcome to the show.
1: Hi, hello. Are you okay?
0: Yeah.
1: Good. Thanks for having me. I appreciate it.
0: You're welcome.
1: Thank you so much.
0: I've known you a long time. What were you like when you were younger?
1: Oh, God. I don't know. I think you should answer that. You saw me. What was I like when I was younger?
0: We used to have a laugh.
1: A proper laugh?
0: Yeah.
1: We was naughty.
0: Yeah.
1: Dead naughty.
0: Yeah.
1: Probably too naughty.
0: Yeah.
1: But we had the best childhood, I think, when we was growing up. Made loads of memories in our court, growing up on the Aldonian village. So I think we was all the same, wasn't we? Lovable rogues, I think we was.
0: Mm-hmm.
1: Got away with murder.
0: Yeah.
1: Yeah.
0: What do you remember of what we were like growing up? Can you explain to people how we became friends and have stayed friends all these years?
1: Oh, I think when we was younger, it would often be that you would get us into trouble and I would get the blame, wouldn't I? All the time you got away with murder because the face would get you the parish. But we had loads of memories, I think, didn't we? Growing up.
0: I also had my fifth birthday party.
1: Yeah.
0: And we had a bounty castle.
1: Yeah.
0: And I invited Adam to my fifth birthday party.
1: And it was brilliant.
0: And that's how we became friends.
1: Yeah, that was like your first party after you'd moved into the house with your mum, wasn't it? And as soon as I seen the buffet table, I was like, oh, I need to get involved in that somehow. And I think I might have knocked or been like, kind of come in? And then the rest was history from there. We've been causing havoc ever since, haven't we?
0: Yeah.
1: Hey, but yeah. Boss childhood for us, I think, Lou.
0: Yeah. Adam, you are well known in Liverpool for being on local radio. How did your journey begin?
1: I started drama school when I was a kid, class act theatre school. So I remember every Saturday, that's why I couldn't play out, because I used to have to go to drama school. And that's when I first met Leanne from Radio City at the time, Juice FM at the time, sorry. Yeah. And she was my drama teacher. And just following her journey really is how I began to be on my own one. And I loved it. I used to just follow her, everything she'd done. I used to be a big, massive fan of hers. And that's kind of how my journey become around, by just tagging on to her and everything that she was doing, really. Like what I'm doing with you today.
0: Yeah.
1: In the drama school. So in the drama school we do like theatrical theatre classes, script writing. Every week would be a different rotation of different skills. So you would do like puppetry or mime or choreography. You'd do everything, and she kind of taught us across the board for all of that. And I kind of become like a super fan of Leanne's, and that developed my journey into following her on a radio show and kind of getting into it and just becoming in awe of what radio was and the radio world. And I just absolutely loved it. Oh, we get into that now. Sorry. So this is from Leanne.
2: This is Leanne here. You made sure you look after my Geg. He's very precious. I've known him since he was a very small person, and I've watched him grow. And he's one of my favourite things about radio. We used to have such a laugh. I'm sure you're going to have a ball with him today. So have fun, the two of you. See you soon.
1: Isn't that great?
0: Yes.
1: Oh, we love Leanne.
0: How did it feel the first time you were on the radio?
1: It was scary. It was nerve-wracking. And my first job that I ever had off her. So she'd left Juice FM and she went to start a brand new show on Radio City, and this is where I kind of began my journey in radio. I used to go along and watch the sessions that she'd do, and we kind of developed this persona called the Geg, and the Geg had to literally go out in people's houses in the middle of the night and wake them up with like buckets of water, pies, snow spray, bottles of glitter everywhere. I remember one time I had a tub of Nutella. There was a fireman who'd been nominated by his wife because he kept waking her up all the time. We ended up swilling in with a hose pipe of water. So no day was the same. I used to literally do whatever they wanted me to do, whether that was abseil down a 450 foot wall or jump into a puddle of beans, whatever they needed me to do, I would do, and I absolutely loved it. It was madness, Lou.
0: What was the best part of working on the radio?
1: For me, the best part of working in radio was meeting someone new every day and creating opportunities and developing friendships, having conversations with people and learning about all different walks of life. And I think that the best thing about radio is that you are able to talk and have a conversation, yeah. and you divulge and you get loads of information from things that you would never normally talk about on a day-to-day basis. Mm-hmm. And that's what I love most about radio.
0: What was the best... What was the hardest part of working on the radio?
1: Oh, the hours, because we was on a breakfast show. Used to have to get up at like 2 o'clock in the morning to be in for four, practice for six and be live then by six. So, and you know what I'm like with, I go a million miles an hour. So I probably was going to bed at like 11 o'clock in the night and then waking up 3 hours later to do a full 18-hour shift. So yeah. The hours were the hardest part in radio when you're on a brekkie show, yeah. You used to hear me in the middle of the night getting up, probably banging all the walls and getting ready to go. No wonder your mum used to always shout at us.
0: What was the funniest thing that ever happened to you on air?
1: I think the funniest thing was main part of the slot was that I used to have to give a clue or write a poem about where I was, and people would come and find me to win tickets. And this one time I got lost and I didn't know where I was. So I was like live on air trying to give out directions as to where I was, but I had absolutely no clue. And it ruined the whole show for the 4 hours because no one could find me. And the whole purpose of the show was for someone to locate me to win the tickets. So yeah, no one won. Ends up screaming some woman's aunt telling her she won tickets for this show. She had no clue what I was talking about. It was madness. Ruined the old show. Don't think I ever got over that, to be honest with you. Got a little bit of PTSD from it.
0: Have you ever made a mistake on the radio?
1: Yeah, that one, getting lost when I was supposed to be able to get found. Probably made many mistakes on radio. Some we probably can't talk about today, but yeah, I've definitely made a few. Yeah, I think one time it was Mother's Day, and there was the club by ours, there was a Mother's Day party in there, and I had to be on the show live the next day to go and give flowers out to loads of mothers. Yeah. And anyway... one shot turned into too many shots and I didn't turn up for work the next day, so none of the mothers got the flowers. You know, I just about saved my job there, I think, but none of the mothers got the flowers anyway that day, so that was a nightmare. I don't think they was best pleased, but I think they let me get away with murder at the time, to be honest with you, because they just love me. Do you know what I mean?
0: Yeah. You then moved from radio and went travelling. Can you tell us a bit about that?
1: Yeah, so at the time, I think that my slot on the radio was kind of coming to an end. We'd done everything we could with it, and the show was doing amazing, but I just wanted to change. I wanted something new. And one of my friends at the time was working in Beijing, doing all different types of travelling and working, and they managed to get a job in a school, in an English school over there. And I just messaged him one day and was like, what are you doing? Like, what is this? Where are you? How are you doing it? And one thing led to another. I ended up going travelling over there, and then I got a job as an English teacher over there, and I absolutely loved it. But I used to say I was a Scouse teacher because I used to teach the kids Scouse rather than English. Yeah. English was not my forte, but Scouse was. Backslang, everything.
0: And you went viral teaching Tasmanese children to speak Scouse.
1: Yeah.
0: How did that happen?
1: So over in Asia, when I was working there back, 2018, 2019, it was the parents over there would love to see what the kids were doing in school, and they loved the fact that I was from Liverpool. Being a Scouser in Asia, in China especially, I'm telling you now, you get treated like royalty. Like, I used to go to these clubs and I'd get like a stamp on my hand, and it'd be a VIP stamp, and I could go anywhere in the club I wanted to. I wouldn't have to pay a penny for anything. I got food, everything, just because I was from Liverpool. They love Scousers. And this one day, I think it was one of the mums was like, teach my son how to speak like how you speak. And I was like, you know that. And then next minute, all the kids are walking around the school singing, and it was brilliant. And then I used to do little Scouse classes with them, and then one day I done the video, just recording it to send to the mums, and I said to them, can I put this on my social media to send to my family, show my family and that? And he was like, yeah, of course you can. And when I woke up the next day, I think it had had something like 450,000 views, and it was going bigger and bigger. And I had like people, Jackie, is her name Jackie, big massive Australian news reporter Jackie Yeo and someone else was messaging me. I had Radio City at the time, Leanne, yeah. and Dave messaging me. It was worldwide. It was in like Cyrus FM in America and everything. Do you know what I mean? It was crazy. yeah. So that went on for a few weeks and it just went viral. Literally viral everywhere, and it was madness. And they loved it. Yeah, it's still out there now. So if you type in Taiwanese kids speaking Scouse, you'll see the video, and it's absolutely brilliant as well. Cool. We'll have to get LCR FM to put it on their website so you can see it.
0: Did you accept it? You get so big.
1: Not that big, no. No. I mean, when the Americans started coming for me saying, you know, can we do this interview and do that interview? Absolutely not. No chance. I loved it. It went massive, but I never expected it to be that big.
0: What was the best reaction you got from that?
1: Probably yours, Lou. Because you still go on about it now to this day, don't you? And we talk about it all the time. I think I just love the fact that it made people smile. Yeah. And you know what I'm like? I love to give people a laugh. So yeah. I think I was just happy that people loved it and they smiled about it, you know what I mean? And I think that when the kids look back in like 20 years' time, it's already been like, what, 6 or 7 now? When they look back at it in 20 years' time, it's going to be a memory that hopefully that'll be a core for them. Do you know what I mean? And they'll look back at it and go, oh, my God, I remember that lunatic from Liverpool used to teach us English in the middle of Beijing. And that, yeah, I loved it.
0: Yeah, cool. What is your favourite Scouse phrase or phrase?
1: Yeah, ma. I think that's both of ours, isn't it?
0: Yeah.
1: Yeah, I love it. You know that. Yeah, just the normal ones, what we just say every single day. You know, the ones that are said with love, but, you know, a little bit of shade in there as well. I just, yeah, love the Scouse language. Anything, any part of the Scouse language I love.
0: Cool. Have you always been confident?
1: I'd say so, yeah. And I think I get it from my mother.
0: Yeah.
1: You know what my mum's like. she's, yeah, put it in the room that's empty, and when you open the door, you'll hear a sound of laughter. And I think I just get it from her. I think that she's just always been one of them people that it can just adapt to any situation and any person she comes across in life. And I think that I kind of picked that up as I was growing up, which gave me loads of confidence to just be. And I think because she's always allowed me, and Johnny Boy and the family have always allowed me to just authentically be who I am, I think that's just why I've got so much confidence, and that's why I try and push it out of everyone else as well. Because everyone should just be themselves, shouldn't they?
0: Yeah. What advice would you give to someone who wants to try something new?
1: Go for it. 100,000,000% go for it. If you're not going to try it, if you don't go for it, you're never going to know.
0: Yeah,
1: and the only way, there you go, never give up, yeah. Mm-hmm. What would you say? What would you say to that? What advice would you give?
0: Give it a go and try your best and never give up.
1: And look at you now. Yeah. Monthly shows on the radio, and that's all by you trying this out, isn't it? And you're smashing it. And now I get to come and gag with you as well.
0: Do you think anyone can work in the radio? What skills do you need?
1: I think anyone can work in anything if they really put the mind to it. And I think the only skill that they need is belief.
0: Yeah.
1: Belief in themselves that they can do it, and belief in others that they can support you whilst you achieve that goal. And I say that to you all the time. Don't ever stop yourself from doing anything, and believe in yourself no matter what.
0: Yeah.
1: And you're perfectly capable of doing it.
0: And also be confident.
1: Yeah, exactly. Well, confidence comes with it, doesn't it? Do you know what I mean? And you've just got to believe in yourself. That's the only skill in life you need, as far as I'm concerned, to reach any objective or any goal you want, Lou.
0: Yeah. What do you think about community radio like LCR 106.7 FM?
1: I think it's amazing. I absolutely love it. And I think that it gives people like yourself amazing opportunities, but also, Lou, it's given people like me opportunities to come in and see what yous do. And I've been here, an hour? And probably had one of the best days that I've had in a very long time. It's been lovely to meet people in this community, because it is a community. I've had a full English breakfast. I was saying to you before, my first vegetarian brekkie off the chart. May I add, vegetarian sausages here at Key 106.7. Is that it? LCR FM. they're just gorgeous. Top quality, it's lovely. I love it, I think it's great. Community radio is amazing, and I just think it's fabulous.
0: Cool.
1: We need more of it.
0: Why is it important that everyone gets a voice?
1: Because if everyone's got a voice, then we can always get to what we want to achieve.
0: Yeah.
1: And that's why we should always encourage people to use their voices as well. If people have got something that they really believe in or something that they stand for, they should always speak up and say.
0: Yeah.
1: Because you never know, if you say it to the right person, they might be able to support you or help you get to that or achieve that. Do you know what I mean?
0: Yeah.
1: So everyone should use the voice. Everyone should always speak up and be confident in what they say and always stand 10 toes on what they say as well.
0: Yeah.
1: You don't mind speaking up to you, Lou.
0: No.
1: You've got a lot to say, haven't you? Especially when it comes to me. Yeah.
0: What is your favourite song and why?
1: My favourite song is probably got to be Search for the Hero by the M People. And it reminds me so much of my Auntie Angela. So I think that's why it's my favourite song. And also it was the song that I sang on my audition for The X Factor when I thought I could sing back in the day.
0: Yeah.
1: So, brings back loads of memories. I love that song. It's amazing.
0: Yeah.
3: Were you on the telly?
1: No. Aww. It wasn't good enough to even be a bad audition on the telly. It was horrendous. So no, it wasn't on the telly. I'll give you a rendition now, but you'll probably have to close the stations.
3: Have you got any other questions you
1: want
3: to ask Adam?
0: No, I'm thinking. No.
1: Well, tell them, can you remember when we was kids?
0: Oh yeah, and also, yeah, I can remember when we was kids. And,
1: yeah.
0: Adam was making his first communion.
1: Well, we both was.
0: Yeah.
1: We both was making our first communion, wasn't we?
0: Yeah, and
1: you was in St.
0: Gerard's.
1: We came
0: up for a song.
1: Yeah.
0: This is the day.
1: This is the day that the Lord has made. So what we used to do is we used to go mad, didn't we? So in our street, we live in like a cul-de-sac, and that's where we've grew up since we was kids. And Lewis and I was in the same year in school, but we was in different schools. So when we'd finished school, we used to practice for our Holy Communion, and there used to be this lamppost outside. Do you remember outside Bob and Mary's? And we used to pretend that was the priest, and we used to walk around the circle singing, "This is the day that the Lord have made." And then we used to be singing that song all over the street. And what was the other one? He's got the whole world in his hands. Oh, we was lunatics. We was absolutely lunatics. Do you remember we used to do Penny for the Guy, Lewis?
0: Oh, yeah.
1: And we'd do it in, like, August, and we wasn't supposed to do it till, like, the November. We knew quite well what we was doing, going around getting money off everyone.
0: Yeah.
1: But we've had brilliant memories, haven't we, mate, growing up? Do you know what I love most about you? The relationship you've got with all of my family.
0: Yeah.
1: Yeah, and you've got a relationship with each person in a different kind of way. So you're very special to us, Lou.
0: Yeah, thanks.
1: Yeah.
3: It's a lovely community where you are, aren't you? Always
0: your
3: neighbours, don't you?
0: Yeah.
1: Yeah, I love it. You know what I mean? You know where you stand with everyone, and we're all stronger together, aren't we, than we are apart. So it's great. Boss place to grow up. It's been 36 years, probably 30 years. We've been mates 31 years now. And we've had a ball, haven't we?
0: Yeah.
1: Had an absolute ball. What's yours of mine? What's your favourite memory of me growing up?
0: All sorts. Being at my fifth birthday party.
1: Yeah, that was the best one. The reason Lewis loves the fifth birthday party story is because the bouncy castle come, I went unlocked, got the gig, went in. We had the party, everyone got lashed, and me and Lewis got to stay on the bouncy castle, didn't we? Yeah, I was the favourite at the time, so I was allowed to stay longer.
0: Yeah.
1: We was buzzing. But I love our monthly meetings as well. We go for our dinner every month, don't we?
0: Yeah.
1: And where do we go?
0: And
1: where do we go on a special occasion?
0: In Cosmos.
1: Cosmos, all you can eat, so yeah.
0: Yeah.
1: It's 18 quid, all you can eat. So me and Lewis went the other day, we got it, what? Eight rounds of food each. And that was before we had our dessert. And I love going to our Wetherspoons every month. We always go get the same things, and we tell them what I get, Lou.
0: What
1: do I get?
0: The steak for it.
1: The steaks? No, I mean from Wetherspoons.
0: Oh, Wetherspoons.
1: I get me nachos,
0: don't I? The pizza.
1: The pizza.
0: The nachos.

0: I don't know if she uses like some sort of Wagyu steak or something like that. I'm telling you now, it's the most amazing pie. And she does a gorgeous fish pie as well.
1: Yeah.
0: And it's got all the trimmings, you know. It's got the salmon. It's got the prawns, the king prawns. Ooh,
1: yellow
0: fish. The haddock. Oh, she's got it all, hasn't she? I can't wait for the next one.
1: I bet you are.
0: I am starving now, thinking about it. And the lasagna. The lasagna. But the Scouse pie, I think, is the quality one. Tops every one of them off. Love Linda Scott's food.
2: So, through COVID, Lewis used to send us all a picture of his dinner every night.
0: Oh, yeah.
1: Yeah.
0: He puts it on his WhatsApp status, don't you, every day. I always look forward to seeing what he's had. And if it's anything that I like and I haven't had it, I'll text him and cause murder and be like, hello, where's my But I think our relationship, like in the past 2 years, has been all about food. I think, Liv, we need to calm down. We need to start going for walks, healthy walks instead.
1: Yeah.
2: You used to do running. You used to run the 5K a lot, didn't you?
1: Yeah, but I don't do that now.
0: No, we have something to eat instead with me. We go for food, don't we, instead? Yeah. We should start going for walks, though, Liv.
1: Adam, thank you for coming on Reach Out today. It's been great to talk to you. And thank you for listening. This is Lewis Ramman, Capital of Liverpool Inception, on LCR 106.7 FM.
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1: Hi, my name is Sue. 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Hi, Sandra. Welcome to the show.
2: Hello, Sue. Thank you for having me.
1: You're welcome. Hello, Sandra. Can you tell us what the Feel Good Factory is?
2: The Feel Good Factory is a charity, and we are a healthy living centre based in Netherton, in Sefton. We provide services to help people's quality of life, so to help them feel happier and also to help them feel healthier.
1: What do you do there?
2: Well, the Feel Good Factory does a whole raft of different activities. I'm the CEO, so I'm technically in charge of everything, but I do provide some services myself. So I do history, creative writing, and I run some social groups as well.
1: What is it like when people come to visit?
2: It's very friendly. It's very friendly. You just basically walk in and somebody will meet you and will help you find your way around and to sort out what it is you want to do.
3: So it's a massive building, isn't it? What sort of things are happening in the building?
2: Gosh, everything. Yes, it is a large building. We provide services and groups for, well, everybody really, from babies through to older people. So we provide help for babies and families. We provide children's groups. We provide groups to help people feel better. So we run exercise classes. We run relaxation classes. We run food programs to help people eat healthily. And then we also provide, as I say, social groups. So we provide groups for men and for women and for both together. And then we also provide interest groups. So things like, as I said before, creative writing, history, art, knitting, music, you name it, we do it.
3: So also, there's the charity shop and the big hall, and across the road there's the...
2: There's the community garden. Yes, we run the Netherton Community Garden. So there we grow fruit and vegetable and some flowers we grow. And we provide groups and things there as well. So we have we have fairs and we have activities. The children go over there quite a bit and do activities. So, yes.
3: Loads going on.
2: There's loads going on, yes. And yes, we do have a charity shop.
1: What kind of activities do you run?
2: Well, as I said, we run exercise classes. We run programs for older people. So we have a group called Tea and Talk, which is for older people. We provide, as I said, interest groups. So we provide history, creative writing, and that sort of thing. We run a lot of exercise classes. So if you want to get fit, we're a good place to come to. And we run food and nutrition programs as well.
1: What is your favourite thing about the Feel Good Factory?
2: I think it's its friendliness, to be honest. I've been there 20 years now, which is a long time, and the people are really, really friendly. I mean, we have our arguments, we have our down days, we all do, don't we? But by and large, people are friendly, they enjoy a laugh, and they want to help people.
1: Who can come to the Feel Good Factory?
2: Absolutely anybody.
3: So is it based on where you live? Is it only people in Netherton or Sefton?
2: No. Basically, a lot of our funding is just for people from Sefton, but the Feel Good Factory itself, anybody can come to, yeah.
1: How do you help people feel healthy and happy?
2: Well, I think people usually, we have to talk to each individual and ask them how it is that they what it is that's making them not feel healthy and not feel happy, and then we help them to address those issues. So we will, if somebody, for instance, wants to give up smoking, we'll help them with that. If somebody wants to lose weight, well, we'll help them with that. If people are just feeling lonely or a bit down, we run groups that help people learn how to cope with stress and to improve their moods. But often it is just a case of going along to a group and meeting other people and finding you're not on your own.
1: Can you tell us a story about someone you have helped?
2: There's so many of them, Sue. It's very difficult, that question. But I will talk about one person who I know very well. And she's had all sorts of health problems all her life since she was 19. And she's in her 60s now. She's just a little tiny bit older than me. And she comes along most days to the Feel Good Factory. She takes part in a lot of things. She helps us with fundraising, so she's a bit of a volunteer as well. But she says that we are her medication. She says the doctors would have to put her on a lot more medication if she didn't have the Feel Good Factory. So if she's feeling low and she's feeling lonely and she's feeling depressed, she just pops into the Feel Good Factory, even if it's only just for a cup of tea. She comes in, she has a chat, and she goes home feeling much happier.
1: How can people join in or get help from the Feel Good Factory?
2: Well, really, you usually just come in, to be honest. You can give us a ring first or send us an email. But we don't have any sort of long waiting lists or programmes that, you know, you have to be referred to. It doesn't work like that. You can either ring us up, send us an email, or just pop in.
3: What days are you open?
2: Monday to Friday, 9 to 5.
1: What would you like to do next at the Feel Good Factory?
2: Wow. I would like to be able to... There's what I would like to do, and then there's what I think the Feel Good Factory needs to do. Okay, so for the Feel Good Factory itself, I think we need to restart our programme for teenagers. We stopped that several years ago, but because there wasn't any funding for it, basically. But I think in the meantime, a lot of the facilities for teenagers have gone away. They're just not there. And so one of the things we're trying to do is find ways of starting that up again.
3: So what sort of things have you managed to engage with people yet?
2: The teenagers. Yeah, we do have some who were in our children's group who've grown up to be teenagers. And they are the ones who are leading this. They don't want a traditional youth club. They want things that they are interested in. So at the moment, we're working with them on, well, what is it you want? And then obviously we've got to get the money to be able to do that. So it's a little way off, but yeah.
3: So thinking about in those 20 years, what would you say has changed or improved or within the Feel Good Factory?
2: I think we have become more flexible. Now, people might disagree with me over that one, but because funding, when I started, the funding was all quite strictly for health and nothing else, really. So I think as the funding has become more difficult, actually, to get hold of, we've tended to be able to meet the needs of the community far more and to talk to them about what they want to do. And then we go out and actually try and find money and find resources for it. So I think we are, this is just my opinion, but I think we are possibly meeting the needs of the local community more than we were. I think when I started, we may have just been meeting the needs of the council and the NHS. Now I think we're talking a lot more to local people.
3: That's the point, isn't it, really?
2: Mm.
3: So how would you, how do you consult with your local community? What works best?
2: We have done official consultations. Okay, so we've done proper consultations where we've put out questionnaires and we've got them to come in. And they work, but to be honest, the best way I find is just to talk to people, to go into the groups, to talk to the groups that are there and to say, what do you want? What are your issues? And to be honest, we have a community lounge. Our reception is now a community lounge where people just come in, have a cup of tea, sit and talk. And I will go down and just talk to people there and they will tell me what their concerns are, what their concerns of their neighbours are, what they feel that they need. And sometimes I think that's better than just setting round a questionnaire or something, because I think often on questionnaires people tell you what they want, they think you want to hear. Whereas if you're just talking to them, they'll come out with all sorts of interesting snippets of information. Yes.
3: How long has the Fieldcourt factory been there in that? Is it always just been in that building?
2: The building's been open for 25 years. The Fieldcourt factory has been there since 1999. They were in a little office across the way before then.
3: Because it's got the kitchens, it's got the big hall, it's got a whole upstairs. It's a bit of a surprise when you go.
2: It's a bit like the TARDIS, isn't it? Yeah. It's one of those buildings you think it's quite easy, but when you get in, it just goes around in a circle, but it can be a bit of a maze. And every so often, I find people wandering around lost.
3: Because it's right opposite the Marion Square, isn't
2: yes.
3: it?
2: Yes.
3: And you've got the GPs nearby.
2: And the health centre.
3: Do you think in with all of the sort of, is it a strong community to pick
2: up? It's a very strong community, yes. We have some connections with the surgery. They refer people to us and with the health centre. But most of our connections, to be honest with you, are the local people. And I think that's how it should be.
3: Definitely.
1: What are you excited about for the future?
2: I think I'm excited to find out what happens to the Fieldcourt factory next, to be honest, because we've changed so much in the years I've been there. I think we're meeting a lot of new needs, new things that people are needing to have help with, changing society, changing communities. And I think I want the Fieldcourt factory to continue to actually talk and engage with its community and to meet the needs as they come. So that's what I'm excited about.
1: Where can people go to find out more?
2: Well, you can go on our website, which is www.feelgoodfactory.org.uk. I'll say that again, www.feelgoodfactory.org.uk. You can ring us up on 0151 291 8010. Or if you're any good at social media, we're on Facebook, X and Instagram.
3: So who does all your socials? How does it work? Do you have a big team of volunteers? How does the Fieldcourt factory? Because it sounds there's lots going on.
2: Mainly it's me. And I don't know the first thing about social media. No, mainly at the moment it's me. We are looking for some volunteers to take it over, but at the moment it's me. Yeah.
3: Because the charity shop, I love the story of how the charity shop came about. So
2: the charity shop, yeah. Well, a few years ago I had an idea of setting up a table in our reception area to sell bric-a-brac for my groups. So I set it up and it did quite well. A lot, not everybody, but a lot of the staff were saying, oh, we don't want that sort of thing in the Fieldcourt factory. Anyway, I then got to the point where we were doing it about once a quarter. And then what happened was people were coming in and saying, where's your table? Where's your bric-a-brac table? And people then started to bring us in donations as well, which included clothes and things like that. So very slowly over the years, I got half a room. And then I've now got a full room at the front of the building. And, yeah, it does really well. We really need the money. So I'm quite proud of the charity shop because I had to fight for that. But, yeah.
3: And that's volunteers, isn't it?
2: Oh, it's all volunteers, yes. Yes, they don't let me in that much anymore because I keep changing things around and they don't like it. So it's the volunteers who manage that, yeah.
3: So when you say raising money for your groups, which groups are so...
2: It now raises money for the whole Feel Good Factory. So it's part of the money that keeps the Feel Good Factory going now.
3: But your groups are the history...
2: History, creative writing, and I do a social group called Tea and Talk now, yes, which is... it's what I call a quiet social group. We have a man's group and we have a ladies' group and they're quite vibrant and noisy. But my group's for those who don't really want that and who just want to come along. We do quizzes and we do different...
3: How much is things to come to at the Field of Action?
2: Right, they're all different. It's £3.50 a week after the first two weeks.
3: So you get little tasters?
2: Yeah, you get 2 weeks free. To see if you like it, and then it's £3.50 for not all the groups. Some of the groups are free. It depends how they're being funded. Creative writing is £2.50. History is £3.50. The art group, I think, is £5, but that's because we provide all the materials for it. Yeah, so they don't have to buy anything. They just pay the £5, and everything's provided.
3: Sounds a lot like us, doesn't it?
1: Yeah,
3: it does. People never really have to pay more.
2: No.
3: $4.50.
2: No, they're not. We keep the prices down as much as we can. But unless we've got funding for a group, unless we've got the money, we've got to be able to pay for the tea and the coffee and the biscuits and the cakes and all the materials and things, yeah.
1: Have you got anything coming up?
2: Well, the next big thing we've got coming up will be our summer fair, which is in the first week in August. We will be doing that. We do that in the community garden, the Netherton Community Garden, and there'll be a huge number of stalls and games and activities. Our music group will be playing. We usually try to get one or two other music groups, but we don't always get them, and different activities. So, yeah, that'll be really, really good.
3: So we've
2: got a
3: store there again, and it was brilliant when we went last year. That's why we've asked if we can come back.
2: Yeah.
3: There was a lady doing, painting figurines, so everyone got the chance to do it. And so it was pretty much free for everyone, wasn't it?
2: Yes, it is free, yeah.
3: And then we had Gemma Longworth on the stall next to us from Find It, Fix It, Flog It, who did all the chairs in the cottage. She was doing these beautiful flower crowns, wasn't she?
2: Yes. Yeah.
1: And the tires.
3: There was just loads going on throughout the day. There was lots of different organisations, or were they all related to you?
2: A lot of them were related to us. It's usually, I can't say it's definitely this year, but it's usually co-funded by LFC Foundation. So they paid for Gemma Longworth to come along and that's that sort of person. So, yeah, we couldn't really afford that all on our own, but they do.
3: They had a cool little robotic thing,
2: didn't they?
3: The LFC, all the young ones were loving playing with it, sort of getting the ball to roll in different directions and stuff. It was dead clever. Yeah. I didn't have a clue, but all the young ones were getting it. Yeah. Loving it.
2: On their iPads, yes. That's the move, the robot on their iPads, yeah. Yeah, it's usually really good. I mean, obviously, it's always down to the weather, but... provided the weather's okay, it'll always be fine. Yes, it's great. And yes, we're looking forward to seeing you again.
3: And there was a barbecue.
2: And there's a barbecue, yes. Yeah.
3: And a goodie store. There was a sweetie store. Oh, it was really good. You'll have to come this year, so.
1: Yeah, I will, yeah.
3: That was brilliant.
1: Nice.
3: Is there any other things that you've got planned, or...?
2: Yes, well, we've got a volunteers week. We'll be doing a barbecue for our volunteers in a couple of weeks' time, and we're going to be doing activities in the Feel Good Factory right the way through the week to promote volunteering, so that people can say thank you to volunteers, but also, if they want to volunteer. Last week we had a lot of stuff in for the Mental Health Awareness Week. We will be doing a something for Grief Day as well, which is on I think the 3rd of the 3rd of August, because we're going to be opening up what we call a grief garden in the community garden, which will be somewhere where people can go, can just sit and think about people that they've lost, relatives, friends, but can also do things like write their names on stones, and the stones will go in a pond and that sort of thing. So we're hoping to launch that.
3: So we seen something similar to that at the women's,
1: yeah,
3: didn't we?
1: Yeah.
3: So what did you think of that?
1: I thought it was brilliant.
3: It was really useful. Have you been able to see the one in the women's?
2: No. It's not actually me that's doing it. It's another member of staff who's leading it, and she's got some very good ideas.
1: Brilliant.
2: Is it? Yeah.
1: Yes, I think it's wonderful.
2: Yeah.
1: Because it will help people. Yeah. Get over the grief a lot quicker.
2: Yeah.
1: And it's for everybody.
2: Absolutely. Yeah. I mean, we do run groups for people who've been bereaved. I hadn't mentioned that. So the idea is that this will be somewhere that can go on beyond that, so that they can pop into the community garden if they want to and just sit there. Yeah.
1: What is your favourite song and why?
2: Okay, as I've said, this is one that changes about every 5 minutes. But I think at the moment, right at this moment, I'm going to go for Winter's Tale by David Essex, largely because he was my heartthrob when I was a teenager. I just loved him. Still do, actually. Still go to see him if he performs. And Winter's Tale is probably my favourite of his songs. So right at this moment, it's that one. But ask me again in 10 minutes, it'll be something else.
3: He was dead handsome.
1: Yeah, he was gorgeous, I will admit.
2: Yeah, absolutely gorgeous, yes.
1: Sandra, thank you for coming on Reach Out today. It's been great talking to you.
2: And it's been great talking to you as well. Thank you very much.
1: And thank you. And thank you for listening. This is Sue from Mancap, Liverpool and Sefton on LCR 106.7 FM.

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I realise £100 is a big ask, especially at the moment. 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You can either make a one-off payment by BACS of £100 or set up a monthly standing order of only £8.34. Donations need to be made to Kensington Vision, which is all one word, Community Interest Company via the Co-op Bank. Our SOR code is 089299. That's 089299. And our bank account details are 65255654. That's 65255654. If you'd like more information or more details, then contact me, Steve Farragher, by emailing steve@l-c-r.co.uk. Or you can even call into the LCR studio, 53 to 57 Holt Road. 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

0: 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Liverpool Community Radio 106.7 FM. Good afternoon, good evening, good morning. Get us a New Delhi Cross. I'm me, Matthew Guys, with Little Two. Not on my own today. Eddie's with me. Hello.
1: Hello, Matt.
0: And a lady we normally have in on the Friday, but today she's in on the Wednesday, and there's a very good reason she's in. Hello, Alice.
2: Hello.
0: Do you want to tell the listeners why you're in today?
2: So I'm going on holiday to my nan's house in Spain, so I fly out tonight. So I will not be here on Friday, unfortunately, but I've decided to come today before my flight to say hello to everyone.
0: We'll miss you. But it's nice having you in. Just go through all the usuals. We're Liverpool's only local community radio station on FM. 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And the show's the New Delhi Crossing, Monday to Friday between 12 and 2. First hour for the paper, second hour with a guest. No guest today. Going to play an interview out. Yeah. Who knows what we're going to play? Actually, do you know what? I think we'll play Dominic King. He never listens, but I'll play him out.
1: Okay.
0: If you want to get in touch with us, 077-619-08-063. On our social media, we're Liverpool Community Radio, New Voice of the City on Facebook, on X with LCRFM, TikTok and Instagram. I believe we're still on TikTok.
2: Wow.
0: I think. Ooh. Right, let's have a look at the headlines in the front of the papers. Ladies first, Alice, what's on the front heels and what have you found to talk about?
2: The front of the paper today is that police plead for calm after knife attacks as far-right push for protests across Britain. So it doesn't look to be getting better. I wouldn't say this is a nice story. So it says officers under attack as serious disorder breaks out in Belfast. Protesters set vehicles alight after suspect charged over Belfast stabbing is identified as Sudanese national. Victim in his 40s, taken to hospital with significant injuries. Fears of further disorder in towns and cities across the UK after far-right wing figures, including Tommy Robinson and Elon Musk, share social media posts calling for protests. Political leaders call for calm after sickening attack, as Nigel Farage says leave to remain status handed out like Smarties and call for suspect to be named. I just think, like, they're all getting involved in our politics. Like, can't have a break.
0: Yeah. It's one of those. It's
2: anything that happens, any attack, any bad thing. It's like certain political members, you know, according to what the eye is saying, and what I think is that they just want to use it for their own gain.
0: Yeah,
2: not think about the victims and the families involved.
0: No, absolutely, and it's I wouldn't say it's point scoring, but it's, you know, it's like, oh, look, this is what's happening. Blah blah. The world's the way it is at the moment. And it's sometimes very hard to get your head around what's happening. Hello, Steve. What's he doing loitering with intent?
3: He's looking through the window. You're
0: going to come in. Come
3: headlines
0: in.
3: Headlines for the Echo.
0: What did he say?
3: I don't know. Probably something naughty.
0: Did he swear then?
3: I don't know.
0: Anyway, right. I don't know. It's one of those, isn't it? I mean, I know there's a protest this weekend in Liverpool on County Road.
2: Yeah.
0: I know there's also a counter protest on County Road, so it's going to be interesting to see what happens there.
2: Okay. But it's just like it causes so much hurt to the actual communities that have to clean it up.
0: Yeah.
2: And I think people don't realise this. They're like, oh, we want to make a stand. But what are you making a stand against? You're not helping the family. You're not helping the victim.
0: No.
2: I just don't understand it some of the times. I understand the protest against the far right one because they want calm, they want peace. That's what they're trying to promote. But it's just a lot, and it's going to damage the area, especially County Road. It's not got loads of money behind it. It already needs help sometimes.
0: Exactly.
2: And for that to happen, it just makes it worse, I think.
0: It does. Mm-hmm. Interesting to see what does happen with that. But that's happening on Saturday.
3: Yeah, people on the right are trying to make hay. We all know the names, don't we? Farage, Robinson.
2: And even like Elon Musk, who's not even in the country, getting involved.
3: Yeah.
0: But he does have a massive presence on social media. And when he tweets something, people take notice.
3: Why, when somebody, say a white person kills a black person, a Muslim person, whatever, different colour skin, where's Tommy Robinson, where's Nigel Farage shouting for his or her name to be, called out? Do you want the name? Because they want a foreign-sounding name who's allegedly killed someone or murdered somebody, you know what I mean?
2: They want to use it for their game.
3: Because they want to use it for the game.
0: Yeah, that's right,
3: Alice.
2: It's like I seen someone online on TikTok. They were making a comparison. They said when Sarah Everard was killed and women were, like, protesting, like, we need better safety, Farage said, let's not make a big deal. He said, you know, let's not use this to protest and all that. But now the tables are turned and it's someone white who's being attacked by someone who's not white. Farage is being like, let's protest, let's get out in cold blood. But when Sir Everard died, you weren't doing that. So it's like he picks and chooses what tragedies he wants to use
3: to suit his agenda. Yeah. Which is basically yeah. you know, right-wing government. Well, totally right-wing government.
0: Exactly.
3: Who will do what the right-wing governments do. You know, we all know the history, don't we?
0: We do.
3: Anyway, on the front of the Echo...
0: Yeah, well, I was going to say, what's on the front of the Echo, our friends?
3: Sad story, actually. Monday night, just gone on the East Lancs Road, travelling west on a motorbike. A devoted dad's world revolved around his beautiful daughters. He was killed in a car crash. Two arrests after biker Rob killed in horror crash on busy road. As I say, it's on the East Lancs, heading towards Liverpool. The lads from St. Helens got three beautiful daughters. Two men have been arrested for driving under the influence of drugs.
0: Oh.
3: There you go. Yeah.
0: Well, there you go.
3: So that's on page 4. You can, I don't know.
2: Was it late at night? Or
3: yeah, it was 11 o'clock at night.
0: 11 o'clock at night.
3: Yeah. Wow. 11 p.m. on Monday.
0: Why do it?
2: Wow.
0: Why do it?
3: Exactly. Also, Matt, sorry.
0: What have you got, Ed?
3: On the front page of the Echo.
0: Yeah.
3: Free 2026 World Cup wall charts.
0: Hey.
3: It's possibly the best wall charts I've got them on 4. Come on, debating which one to use.
2: 4, you could use them all as wallpaper in your house. You know, one
0: actually,
2: on each wall.
0: You know what, yeah.
2: One for every room, maybe.
3: Exactly. Well,
0: I've missed the score off, hang on.
3: It kicks off tomorrow, of course, quite literally kicks off.
0: Quite literally kicks off.
3: I can't remember who's playing now. Mexico against... who is it, Matt? Help me out.
0: I don't know.
3: It'll come back.
0: I've got the running order, mate.
3: But England are playing... Oh, I shouldn't be able to do this.
0: No, you should.
3: Mexico against South Africa.
0: Oh, yeah.
3: First game.
0: Humdinger of a game.
3: 8 p.m. I think it's on ITV.
0: Yeah.
3: Also on the front of the Echo, we've got sports news. Blues face fight to Hale Hackney. I like what they've done there. That's this young fellow who plays in Middlesbrough, Everton... realising that they're going to battle to basically attract him to Goodison Park.
0: Yeah.
3: Hill Dickinson, even. And Reds legend urges fans to get behind boss Iriola. And that's it for now on the front page of the Echo.
0: Okie dokie.
3: I want to mention this on page 2, though, because...
0: Go on.
3: I actually went to match last night, didn't I?
0: Did you? You went to see England women.
3: Made my debut match in the Hill Dickinson Stadium. I was quite impressed, actually.
0: Were you? Yeah. I was going to say, what's it like? I've not been down there yet.
3: It's okay. I can understand why... there's not a brouhaha about the atmosphere this season because the ground is designed for comfort.
0: Right.
3: Compared to Anfield, where it's designed to make a noise.
2: It's designed for atmosphere. I've been in Anfield, it's nice, but you are very close to everyone.
3: Yeah.
2: But it gets more seats in there, doesn't it?
3: It does. It's all broken up in Hill Dickinson as well, as I found out last night. All lovely and everything. Nice seats. We had a great spec. We were just above where the away supporters normally sit.
0: Oh, I know, yeah.
3: And there's about 200 Ukraine supporters there as well. Well, making a fair bit of noise.
0: They get around.
3: But yeah, I really enjoyed it. Yeah, my youngest daughter, Mia, as I said to Alice before the show, she phoned me a few weeks ago, Dad, I got your ticket for the England-Ukraine game. She's turned into a massive football fan, women's football mostly.
0: Yeah, absolutely.
3: She knows all the names, this, that, and the other.
0: Yeah.
3: She's got her heroes. So it was great. So we went to our Jade, my other daughter, lives in the shadow of the cop, the house on the state there. We had a lovely tea of mashed potatoes.
0: There we go.
3: To die for. Sausages. Mia's a veggie, so she had veggie sausages.
2: Yeah.
3: And I had either peas or beans. I went for the beans. Then our Jade gave us a lift halfway down, went down Boundary Street. And then she picked us up again after the match. It was really good, really good.
0: That's nice.
3: Good, that was 26, just over 26,000 people there.
0: Yeah, 26,000 turned up for them. And England won 3-0, however, didn't qualify for the World Cup.
3: That's right.
2: Why didn't they qualify?
0: Because Spain
3: finished top of the group.
0: Spain finished top of the group. Basically, played each other on Friday, and Spain won 4-0, which gave them a better goal difference. So England needed a swing of, before kickoff, an 8-goal swing, and I hope that Spain got beat by
3: Iceland,
0: which they didn't. So they go through automatically. England now have to play a playoff. I think
3: two playoff
0: games they have to play to qualify. But they are the reigning Euro 24 championships.
2: Yeah. So they don't make it into the World Cup then? No.
0: No.
2: Oh.
0: Well, I mean, if they win these playoffs, they will do. But
2: okay.
0: I mean, Serena Wiegmann's doing a really great job. Morning to, well, it is morning because it's afternoon here. So it's morning to our friends in Florida, Tom and Joyce. Joyce is back from Fort Lauderdale from the Keys. Was great. It's just got back to work with a pair of sunglasses. Emoji with a pair of sunglasses on.
3: Oh, I hope you had a great time. Yeah.
0: Hello to
3: Tom and Joyce again.
0: Yeah, our favourites.
3: Yeah.
0: As well as that, playing music from local bands. Kick off with this, man. This is Ian Prowse, and this is Battle.

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0: music fans on Friday.
1: Because I walked past there yesterday. The fencing's up.
0: It is, isn't it? Yeah. It's been up a couple of weeks, you know.
1: Has it been up a couple of weeks? I've not been up. I've not really paid much attention. But when I walked past yesterday, this big, massive green fencing.
0: Exactly the same fencing they had last year and the year before with
1: correct.
0: Bruce Springsteen last year. Was it last year or the year before?
1: Not sure. I remember the year before.
0: Yeah. But anyway, we got a musician. Let's start the story. A musician said it would be a dream come true to be invited on stage to perform alongside Zach Bryan at Anfield on Friday. Zach Bryan, of course, apparently he's a big... massive big country western
2: star. Oh, so he's playing with him on the stage?
0: Well, we don't know yet. This is the story, you see. Because it has become a tradition for the US country star to get a member of the crowd up on stage at each show to perform a duet of his hit song, Heading South. So Lewis Gibney has done all he can to be the lucky fan for the 30-year-old's gig at the home of Liverpool FC this week. The 19-year-old from Liverpool has posted the cover version of Zach's songs on the social channels for each of the past 208 days in order to catch the musician's attention. The campaign has gathered momentum, and he told the Echo why it would mean so much to perform with his music hero in a place that already has a special place in his heart. He said it will be a dream come true because I'm a massive Liverpool fan as it is. So basically, he's hoping to get on stage. I've never heard the fella's music, have you?
1: No.
2: He's come like a bit into fame because of TikTok. I wouldn't say he's like rising right now. I think it was like last year his music was on TikTok quite a lot and he came into fame quite a bit.
1: Right, yeah. Okay.
0: Okay, well, my lad's going. He's a big fan. Him and his girlfriend, Kirsty Elliott, my lad, they're going on Friday and they're greatly looking forward to it. And he was laughing to me the other day, phoned me up on Sunday. He said, Dad, we'll be home in 10 minutes because he lives just off Stanley Park, there, no, Ince Avenue, just down the bottom of Arkell's Lane. So they'll be home in 10 minutes, but they're looking forward to it. But yeah, you're right, Matt, all them fences have been up for a couple of weeks. All signs. Because I looked at them and thought, what's that? Liverpool fans don't need signs to find the Kenny Dalglish stand over the main stand.
1: Yeah.
0: It was all tin style B, tin style L, so it's all well regimented, isn't it?
1: Yeah, but don't forget, I mean, a lot of people are coming from different parts of the country.
0: Yeah, of course.
1: You know, they've never been to Anfield before, so obviously you're going to get people from...
2: from Manchester, I think, and from around, like, St. Helens. Yeah,
1: absolutely. And they're going to come and see him play. I mean, I've never heard the guy play. Mm. I'm sure he's pretty good. Otherwise, he wouldn't be playing Anfield, would he? Let's be honest.
2: And Anfield only do a few dates each year.
0: Only three, isn't it?
2: Yeah, it's only three, so you've got to be really lucky to get in there and get it, because I think last year it was Lana Del Rey, and I went to her. She was really good. The year before that, it was that the Taylor Swift year, or was that?
1: I think it was Taylor Swift.
2: I went to see Taylor Swift, and she did really well. Yeah. So.
1: I went to see Elton John.
0: Yeah.
1: Well, when I say I went to see Elton John, I was dragged to see Elton John. Against me will.
2: Do you know who's got the other date to play?
0: Foo Fighters.
1: And
0: I can't remember the other third one. Wow. There's three.
2: The Foo Fighters is soon. It's June 25th.
0: I think so. Once a week. Yeah. That has to be next week.
1: Yeah, there's the Foo Fighters, and I think the third one, he says, he says,
2: unless Zach's got two dates.
1: No, Zach's got one date. Hmm. Foo Fighters and My Chemical Romance.
0: That's it.
2: Oh, there we go,
1: yeah.
0: I wouldn't mind that one.
1: For the record, this is what Anfield has hosted. Bon Jovi, Take That, the Rolling Stones, Elton John. God, was that in 2022? I had to sit through. Girl. Eagles, I can say that because she's not here, so she can't get me. Eagles, Taylor Swift, Pink, Bruce Springsteen, Dua Lipa, Lana Del Rey. They've all played at Anfield.
0: Impressive a roster of talent there, isn't it?
2: It is. I think it's become like a thing now for the celebrities when they're doing their tours. They want to play there.
1: Mm. Yeah, the Foo Fighters are doing two nights, 25th and 27th of June at Anfield.
0: Okay.
1: So not happening on the 26th. They having a day off.
2: They must be. Yeah, have a little rest. Yeah. Probably go out on the piss in the city. Out in the bath.
0: You'll probably bump into them in town, going to Primark, something like
1: that.
0: Did you
1: just say the P word there?
2: Sorry, Ofcom.
1: Do apologise for
2: so sorry.
1: If you heard language that you shouldn't have heard.
0: So, yeah, looking forward to this one. I say looking forward to it. I can possibly hear the music from mine. Because sometimes you can hear the Anfield crowd when we've scored. Yeah.
2: You can hear it from quite far. I could remember, you could hear Taylor Swift from very far.
1: That Taylor Swift concert, there was a lot of people who were sitting in Stanley Park.
0: Yeah.
1: Who just went to Stanley Park to listen to,
2: there's such demand for that concert, and the whole city did like a Taylor Swift like event in town and stuff.
0: It was mad, yeah. I was in town, and I got the bus into Anfield because my daughter, Jade, as I mentioned before, lives just on the shadow of the Cop. So, Jade, Mia, my daughter, and two of my nieces, they sat in the garden, and you didn't have to pay anything, just sat in the garden and

0: lectures and watch and listen to the show.
1: Yeah, I think it's because there's such demand for it. Everyone wanted to go to that show.
2: Yeah.
0: Just a word of warning for bus passengers on the 26th, 27th, 17th and the 68th. On Friday
2: Eddie
0: when...
2: When
0: Zach Bryan is playing, Waltonbeck Road and Oakville Road are closed all day.
1: Wow.
0: So there's going to be lots of bus diversions.
1: Have to walk home.
2: Walking, folks.
1: Yeah.
2: Start walking. Anyway... Yeah. Yeah, so anyway, if you're going to the concert, then, you know, it's going to be good.
1: Let us know what it's like.
2: Let us know what it's like, yeah. I mean, I will send the obligatory email to his management to see if, you know, he can spare us 5 minutes of his time. I doubt whether he will. Mm-hmm. But, I mean...
0: I'm going to check him out.
2: Oh, go on, Ed, you know you want
0: no,
2: to.
0: No, I mean, yeah, when I go home. I'll
1: start listening to him on your bus home.
0: Listen, yeah.
2: Okay. We've been swiftly off Zach Bryan now.
1: Yeah.
2: Oh, okay. Alice, over to you.
1: So I found a really lovely story in the paper today. So if you're a teacher, I would tune your ears into this one. So the iPaper reported that teachers are to receive bonuses for taking jobs in deprived areas. So it's for qualified nursery teachers who will be offered a £4,500 tax-free bonus to take jobs in 10 areas of England with the most acute shortage of staffs. Ministers expect 1,200 teachers to benefit from the grants in the first year of the scheme, which began to roll out yesterday. Teachers in the first 10 locations can apply for the grant, which will be expanded to a further 20 areas by the end of the year. The areas have been chosen based on deprivation levels, teacher shortages and school readiness in children. The areas that are up for this is Sandwell, West Midlands, Middlesbrough, North Yorkshire, Tameside, Greater Manchester, Rochdale, Greater Manchester, Bolton, Greater Manchester, Hartlepool, County Durham, Rotherham, South Yorkshire, Dudley, West Midlands, in Bedfordshire, Barking and Dagenham in London, and it's part of the government's Best Start in a Life strategy launched in July last year to give every child the best teachers, according to the Education Secretary.
2: Wow.
0: Is it a good idea? I think it must be, mustn't it?
1: I think it is.
0: Positive move, yeah.
1: It's trying to bring the good teachers who are probably already on good wages to more deprived areas.
2: Yeah.
1: I think that's the...
0: If there's a sense of empathy with these new teachers coming in, then all good, yeah. You don't want someone from a posh... I'm not judging anything. Say someone from a posh area who's used to an easier life, if you like, then he comes into an inner city area. I mentioned before on the off-air when you mentioned the story, Alice. My brother is deputy head teacher of Our Lady Immaculate in Everton, and some of the issues he's had over the years, you know what I mean? Kids coming in starving or, you know, worse, they've had it hard and stuff like that. The mothers and fathers are on drugs, da-da-da-da-da. So that not just you're there to teach the kids, you're there to nurture them as well and maybe care for them as well.
1: And it's nursery
0: like
1: as well, so hopefully the teachers are coming in, and because they are getting this bonus, they're more willing to put this effort in and willing to maybe help provide, you know, food for the children.
0: Yeah,
1: and
0: yeah,
1: they've got more of the money behind them to do better, I think.
2: Yeah. I mean, we were speaking about it off air as well. We were saying, you know, breakfast clubs are really good to have, but sometimes some kids can't go to it, and sometimes, you know, if they can go to it, it's only merely possible we can have all day.
0: Yeah.
2: And how are you supposed to concentrate on your work if, you know, the hunger pangs are, you know, kicking in?
0: And it shows the depth of the problem, because they're having to recruit people from outside with a Brucey bonus of £4,500, you know, where
1: to get them in, yeah.
0: Yeah, exactly. Is there enough teachers or teachers with the experience to be able to deal with this situation?
2: Well, that's the thing, isn't it?
0: Not just about teaching, it's about nurturing as well, isn't it?
2: You asked the question, why do people still want to go into teaching and education?
0: Hard job.
2: Yeah. It's a hard job because there's so many things to overcome, isn't it? Because, you know, obviously it's a different time now and you've got to be careful on things that...
0: Oh, of course, yeah.
2: You know, the way kids are and stuff is, you've got to be, you know... It's sort of like walking in a minefield, isn't it?
1: Mm-hmm. Yeah. Because, you know, kids growing up nowadays are growing up so differently to back in the past.
0: And quicker as well.
1: Social media, and it's quicker. And I think the way the teachers are taught in uni now is different, I think. I think the way we're training our teachers has got to be different. And we're bringing them up more equipped than they used to be. So I'm hoping that people do still have a passion for teaching, and hopefully maybe things like this, little bonuses, is what gives people the incentive, and then hopefully when they get to the school they start enjoying it more.
2: But also as well, you see stories of people who may become famous, You know, and they remember the first teacher. They remember the teacher who took an interest. I mean, the class of one I can remember is Ian Wright. If you remember the video where I think it was
0: the footballer Ian Wright,
2: where you know a teacher said, you know, took him on and said, you know, you're great at football, and he coached him. And he thought he'd passed away, and they surprised him with him.
0: I saw that,
2: and he
0: cried, didn't he?
2: Yeah, writing. And it's sort of a teacher can make a really great impression on someone and point them in the right direction. Yeah.
0: That was emotional. You
2: know, it's that you remember. You remember the teacher who's gone the extra yard for you, you know, an exam's coming up, will stay back late or say, you know, I'll help you with it, that type of thing.
0: Well, you could tell the impact by, I mentioned the emotional word there, when he burst into tears, couldn't stop crying for about 10 minutes.
2: Because
0: that man had a profound effect, positively, on his life, you know.
2: Exactly. And that's, you know, most teachers are like that. There'll always be a teacher you remember.
0: Yeah.
2: All right, you might remember them some of them for the wrong reason. Mm. But there'll always be that one who remembers for the good reason.
0: Yeah. True.
2: Why is it we just go,
0: Okay. Shall we go into another story?
2: Yes.
0: Okay, it's a local story. A man has been inundated with dozens of phone calls from people wanting to order.
1: I've seen this on TikTok. I was going to do something about this. Oh, okay. It's so funny.
2: Well, go on.
1: Get ready to laugh.
0: The way I tell him. A man has been inundated with dozens of phone calls from people wanting to order sandwiches in a prank. Apparently carried out by a disgruntled ex-girlfriend.
2: Oh, dear.
0: The story came to light after a customer trying to place an order with Derek's, which is the name of the shop, shared her encounter with the frustrated man on social media. Now, Derek's, the shop, has four venues, Allerton Road, Crosby, Lark Lane, and Liverpool City Centre, and a range of brand deal partnerships. Lizzie Wilde said she attempted to call the Lark Lane branch as a customer, but was greeted by an annoyed, unnamed man who said he had been set up by his ex-girlfriend. When Lizzie called the number, the man replied, "Hello? Let me guess. You want to order something from Derek's? Let me tell you something. I'm not Derek." Lizzie joked that she hadn't expected Derek himself to answer the phone. When she asked if she could place an order, the man launched into what she described as a five-minute rant, explaining his ex-girlfriend posted his phone number on Derek's Google page as a prank intended to, quote, ruin his life. A member of the Berry Street Derek's team told the Echo the owners are aware of the issue and confirmed that an unknown telephone number was indeed registered to the business. However, the identities of the people at the centre of the story remain a mystery. Derek said none of his shops have a telephone number and any that may appear online are not related to the venues. The only way to order from Derek's is in person or via delivery websites. Lizzie, the woman who frustratingly wasn't able to order her food because she got the wrong Derek, Lizzie went on to say the man told her he was receiving 10 calls a day from customers attempting to order sandwiches. A similar incident occurred during the Christmas holidays when calls increased, leaving the man livid.
2: Oh,
0: yesterday, two different phone numbers were registered on two of Derek's Google addresses, but both have since been removed. So basically, it's one of those love-hate
1: things. It's a very funny prank. I want to know how the ex-girlfriend did it. Put her ex-boyfriend's phone number as Derek's. Why Derek's as well? Maybe that's where he liked to eat. And then
2: maybe
1: suddenly everyone's ringing up going, "Can I order a sandwich?" Because it was just on Google she'd done it. And then people obviously, maybe they couldn't be bothered going to the shop or... Yeah. They didn't want to use the delivery website. So the person in the TikTok video, Lizzie, she said, I just decided to call them up and just speak to them on the phone. That's when she called them up and found his number. And she also said in the TikTok, the guy she was speaking to, ranted to her 5 minutes. She was like, "Have you spoke to like Derek's about this? Like how your phone number's on the website?" He was like, "No, but could you do that for me?" So he said to her, "Could you do that for me?" So then... Lizzie, when she went to pick up her sandwich, because she ended up ordering it online in the end, she told the shop and was like, "Did you know that this phone number is not you?" And they were like, "Oh, is it not?"
2: No.
1: So, good job this customer. Lizzie went and told the shop about it, and she made a funny TikTok.
2: I hope he's changed his number.
0: I know. She must have been fuming when he split up.
2: Well, I mean...
1: He must have done something, yeah.
2: Well, I mean, we could go into the whys and wherefores, but I don't think that's good.
1: I don't get why he didn't change his numbers straight away.
2: Yeah, exactly.
0: It's difficult to phone change your number, though, isn't it?
2: Not really.
1: Oh, it's not difficult, but it's like you'd have to start over. You'd have to get
0: all the inconvenience.
1: Everyone else's new numbers. Give
2: Can you
1: new
2: hear
1: numbers
2: that?
1: To everyone.
0: I did.
2: Steve's warming up. Oh, no.
0: One, two.
2: I don't know. I mean, is there something... You do?
1: I don't think it would be something I'd do. It's very comical, though.
2: It is.
1: I want to know the brains behind, like, did she get in contact with Google and ask them to put that phone number there? Like, what? How did it end up there? But I don't... Yeah, apparently at Christmas he was saying he was getting like 10 calls a day and he couldn't enjoy his life and he's been haunted by it.
2: Terrible.
1: Everyone ringing him up going, can I order a sandwich?
0: Yeah, it's not exactly Fatal Attraction, is it? You know what I mean? What was it you put in, in that bowl of pot?
2: The rabbit.
0: The rabbit, was it? Yeah, it's not bad.
2: You haven't seen Fatal Attraction? Highly recommend watching it. Okay. But it is, it's from the 80s. Michael Douglas and Glenn Close.
0: Yeah, it's good for it.
2: Yeah, if you like rabbits, don't watch it.
0: Yeah. I've got one here, Matt, for the World Cup again. Cheer we go. Where to watch World Cup action in the city? You can go to Box Park, Liverpool. The Baltic Triangle venue will be screening England matches alongside key rest of the world fixtures throughout the tournament. You can go to the Dome in Grand Central Hall on Renshaw Street. The Grade 2 listed building will be also become a venue for World Cup screenings, with multiple levels all facing down onto a giant screen. Pins Social Club, I don't know where that is. Football.
1: It is on Duke Street.
0: Oh, thanks. Thanks, Alan. Duke Street.
2: It's a bowling place.
1: It is a bowling
0: place. Oh, right, okay. Football superfans can position themselves right onto the big screen with a patron party pitcher and a shot.
2: Try saying that when you're drunk.
0: Patron party pitcher. Mm-hmm. Meanwhile, the rest of the group can boogie to tunes from the live DJ or enjoy a game of shuffleboard, darts or bowling. Tickets are available online. 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The Warehouse will be providing the ultimate party experience of watching the England game throughout the World Cup. 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Pogue Mahomes and Teddy's. The Pogues will be showing all every single one of the games. Pogue's Guinness is so good, it is one of only 35 UK pubs named in the Guinness Half Guide 2026 for serving outstanding pints.
2: Wow.
0: Rudy's, don't know where that is. Rudy's Pizza.
1: Rudy's, there's one on Bold Street. There's one on Castle
2: Street.
1: She
2: knows all these places, doesn't she?
1: They're all like quite young people places, I'd say. Places you go to.
0: Oh, I know a song called Rudy. Rudy Got Married, a reggae song. Anyway, Rudy's is offering Rudy's Pizza's kicking off celebrations with the launch of its limited edition scarves in partnership with Poretti. Available in store now for £25, blah, blah. Star Pins, don't know where that is. Star Pins, Liverpool is giving anyone born in 1966 a free game of bowling.
1: Oh, wow.
0: During the FIFA World Cup this summer.
1: Why 1966?
2: That's when the last one World Cup.
1: 1966? Wow, that was a long time ago.
2: We've
1: come close, haven't we? Like,
2: we have.
1: Once or twice.
2: A couple of years. Yeah, we have come close, but...
0: 60 years of hers.
2: Oh, God, I thought you'd bring that one up.
0: And finally, Dicey Riley's. This is in Wolstenholme Square. I think it's my concert square, that is it, yeah?
2: Sure. I think so, yeah.
1: Wolstenholme Square
0: has launched a new range, including a rotating programme of world beers and food specials. Ooh. Fans can expect wall-to-wall tournament coverage, a vibrant atmosphere, and premium viewing facilities that place them at the heart of the action.
2: Oh.
0: So that's the address, Wolstenholme Square, all those ones. So it's Box Park, Liverpool, the Dome at Grand Central Hall, Pin Social Club, Camp and Furnace, Pogue Mahone and Teddy's, Rudy's, Dicey Riley's and Star Pins, and all the information you need, ticket prices, blah, blah, what time to get there, are all available on their websites.
1: I could imagine you wouldn't need tickets, I think.
2: No, I think it depends. If England are playing, you may do.
0: Yeah.
1: Depends.
2: With it being in America, it's a different kick-off time. I've seen there's one at 9 o'clock, 11 o'clock, that type of thing. So if you, just before playing another record, hoarders need not apply, but if you're not a fan of clutter, a London pad that's barely wider than a tube carriage could be for you. The TARDIS-like home on the site of a former garage measures 10 foot 8 inches, or 3.2 meters wide, but packed into 613 square foot plot as a shower, separate loo, master bedroom, and fitted kitchen, living area, study, and a roof terrace. They say it's perfect for a downsizer. Says Winkworth, the agent. The house is in Putney. The place is in Putney. How much do you think it's going for?
1: Ooh. $500,000.
2: Correct. £550,000.
1: Yeah, thought it was, that's about the price for down there.
2: £550,000.
1: You've got to win the lottery.
2: You know, for a box. Oh, let's play some music. This is Stephen Howard, Manny the Nanny.

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1: Yeah, there's a new edition of that coming up soon. Liverpool Community Radio, 106.7 FM. You nearly cost on me, Matty Grimes. Alice is here.
2: Hello.
1: Before she leaves us to go to Spain for a week.
2: Yes.
1: Eddie's here.
3: Hello, Matt. With the karaoke on now. They're dancing in Holt Road.
1: They are, so actually. Loud. Thank you to our Gaelic correspondent, Tom. He's actually sent over what Pogue Mahone means in Gaelic, and I can't actually say it.
3: I know.
1: But thanks, mate.
3: Kiss my...
1: Yeah.
3: Guess the rest.
1: Yeah, guess the rest. But anyway... Thank you very much.
3: Yeah, so how are we getting
1: back
3: on
1: to
3: that?
1: The paper?
3: Yeah.
2: Back to the paper.
3: Do anyone got a story?
1: A story? We got a story, anybody?
3: BBC presenter steps back as Five Live host. It's a bit of a shock, this.
2: This is in the AMI as well.
3: Is it?
2: Yeah.
3: Broadcaster Tony Livesey will step back from his BBC radio show after questions were raised about his previous career as the editor-in-chief of newspapers owned by David Sullivan. Now, anyone who doesn't know who David Sullivan is, he's the chairman of West Ham United Football Club.
1: Was the chairman of West Ham.
3: Good point, Matt.
1: Was.
3: The BBC said Mr. Livesey, 62, will be stepping away from presenting a show on BBC Radio 5 Live for a short time following allegations made about the West Ham co-owner and Mr. Livesey in a Panorama investigation. The corporation said it is taking the allegations seriously. On Monday, the BBC and The Times reported the accounts of seven women who claim Mr. Sullivan engaged in sexually exploitative and predatory behaviour. Mr. Sullivan has denied the allegations. A BBC spokesperson said the Panorama investigation included allegations about Tony Livesey, which we take seriously. We also know Tony has firmly denied the allegations. He has asked to step back from presenting his radio show for a short period, and we will be considering the matters raised by the programme. Mr. Sullivan, 77, recently quit as chairman of West Ham to fight what he claimed were, quote, false allegations. It's always a shock when someone that... I quite like Tony Livesey, you know, listen to his show on there, 5 Live after the sport. He does from 10:30 till about 1 o'clock in the morning.
1: It could be a case of, he stepped back from the show, but also maybe the BBC have said some, look, while he's in, these are going on, you need to,
3: Well, the BBC
1: take yourself
3: out
1: of the spotlight.
3: Yeah, you have to be very careful.
1: You've got to be careful after the recent events that's happened. And I suppose that they're just doing the due diligence, really, where, if Tony's offered to step back, then fine. Or maybe they've said, look, for the time being, until you can, what happens has happened or it's proved that you didn't, then, the best thing to do is just step back.
3: Mm-hmm.
1: Because, I did watch part of the programme and it did sort of make your skin crawl.
3: Which is Panorama.
1: Some of the things.
2: Panorama's usually quite good. I will watch it. Maybe I'll watch it on the plane.
1: It's actually, do you know what? It's worth watching. It does make your skin crawl.
2: Is this about Sullivan?
1: Yeah. Mm. Some of the things he says and the way the women explain the story, it does make your skin crawl. And you think, it was a different time back then again.
2: It reminds me of the Russell Brand has been in the spotlight quite recently. Because he's got loads of allegations against him, and they did like a Channel 4 kind of panorama style on him, and that kind of made my skin crawl a little bit when you're watching.
1: Yeah,
2: this
1: one will make you.
2: And you're like, how does this man get away with this?
1: Exactly, and that's the thing. You watch it and sort of go, even though David Sullivan has said that these allegations are totally baseless, and he's considering legal action against the BBC and the producers of Panorama, and any other media outlet that does that. It's unnerving watching it because you listen to what the girls or the ladies went through. They were younger at the time, and you sort of think, as you rightly point, how do people get away with it?
2: That's the problem with power, isn't it? And it also makes me wonder in a scary way, what is people getting away with that we don't know about right now?
1: Exactly. Yeah, that's the thing.
3: What's the timeline on this? When did it start? The 70s or the 80s?
1: 90s? Late 80s, early 90s, I think.
3: Okay.
1: But if you get a chance to watch the documentary, watch it because it's certainly an eye-opener.
3: What was it? Panorama?
1: Panorama. But some of the things, it does make your skin crawl and you think, it was a different, as I keep saying, it was a different time back then.
3: Yeah.
1: And, the paper at the time was popular.
3: Yeah, of course.
1: Sport. It was a popular paper, so obviously, you know, there is that. But if you know, judging by the story, and
3: on a lighter note, about Panorama. Actually, yeah. As a kid, I used to hate Panorama because I used to hate the music because it signalled that it was time for bed. Up the dancers, to me, mum and dad would say, up the dancers, and. Yeah, that's how they referred to the stairs, and we had to go up. And that, so that music to this day, you always remind me.
1: I always thought it was a South Bank show on a Sunday night. Actually was the theme for the weekend.
3: It's a good point, Matt, because you still haven't done your homework, and that comes on. That little flutey sound, wasn't it? Yeah,
1: Copying off your mate on the bus. It worked.
3: Yeah,
1: just favourite lend your book. Why just lend it?
2: Right, so we've got a new story today.
1: Go on then.
2: So everyone knows about the pressure Keir Starmer is under to put a social media ban in. Under 16s. Well, here's an interesting take on this. The UK is set to defy Trump on young people and social media limits. So the UK is set to defy President Donald Trump over young people's use of social media after the US warned against a blanket ban for under 16s. So Trump doesn't want it. Obviously, Starmer's under pressure for this ban. In a response to the consultation on a ban, the US Embassy in London said that the Trump administration preferred narrowly targeted requirements for adult content rather than broad social media bans. While Washington said it did not categorically oppose age assurance measures, it added most content should remain accessible by default, including political speech. So this is what the iPaper has reported. Asked about America's objections to the ban, Sir Keir Starmer's official spokesman said that Prime Minister was focused on what is right for families here and now and into the future. So what do we think?
1: Well, I mean, do we think it's time that there should be a social media ban for under 16s?
2: I think so. And it says in the eye that Edinburgh bans phones. So pupils at state schools in Edinburgh will be banned from using their mobile phones during the school day from August. Secondary pupils will have to put their devices in magnetic lockable pouches when they arrive at school, which will keep them from having to use it. Primary school pupils will have to place their mobile phones in cabinets, which will be locked. So it looks like Scotland are going in that direction.
1: Well, that's good. I mean, if they lead the way.
2: Yeah, which is probably what's pushing Starmer to do it. And there's a lot of talk around what he's going to do next. Baird Knox said, I think it would be easier just to keep children off social media. I think we do need to protect them. There are children who have ended up committing suicide because the sharing of nude images escalated out of control, but I don't know if it's technically possible. I think it's a much more complicated thing than just getting the children off social media, says Baird Knox.
3: There's blackmail and everything involved sometimes, isn't it? You know, we're going to send you this or send this out to a wider world.
1: Yeah, I mean, that's the thing, terrible, isn't it? That's, you know, yeah. I think the... What's it called?
3: What's that?
1: That's blackmail, but it's deepfake.
2: Coercion.
1: Coercion. You know, you get them to, you know. And if you're not savvy enough, then you're a youngster, you'll go along, but you don't realise then you put yourself in danger.
3: Yeah, well, the rise of technology, you know, in this AI and everything, I think when you pick up a mobile phone, it's a dangerous weapon in a way. You know, it can be, can't it? Yeah. And that's notwithstanding the fact that, like, people are hooked on it. You go on the bus, and not just the kids, it's every age person
2: on the bus is watching.
3: Yeah. It's unbelievable. Yeah. I mean, I'm
2: probably the only person looking up. I think I've seen people online, like, I'm going to do a day without no devices, see what it's like, and people are like, oh my God, like, everyone else is on their phone. Yeah. And it's glued to them.
3: And it's normal for me, you know what I mean? I mean, I've got a mobile phone at home, but I never bring it out unless I needed it. You know, I'm going to see our kid in the care home, whatever.
1: That's what I mean.
3: Liaise with family and say.
1: I've always said I'd like to take people back to, say, the 70s or 80s when there was no mobile phone. Mm. There was only three or four channels on TV. Yeah. The phone box was where you arranged to meet your mates.
3: Yeah.
1: You made your calls from that, or if you're lucky enough, you had a house phone.
2: Do we think Starmer is going to bring in this ban? He's under a lot of pressure too. He brought out recently that he said to the big tech companies, he said that they need to do something about what children are seeing on social media, and that if they don't stop it by September, he's going to bring in legislation to, like, stop it. But that didn't say he's not going to ban it altogether. He kind of avoided questions about banning it, but I think the other parties are, like, really putting pressure on him, like, why aren't you putting this ban in place? Because it's worked well in the places that have banned it.
1: Yeah, Australia have banned it, haven't they?
2: Yeah.
1: I mean, there's always going to be a way kids are going to get around it, but if it's going to help, then, yeah, bring the ban in, you know. But then is it down to the companies like X, like Instagram, like TikTok?
2: Well, it should be. I think maybe you'd have to bring in legislation.
1: Yeah, exactly.
2: Force them to.
1: Yeah.
3: Is this telling them that you can't or proposal is to the young people under 16 can't use a mobile phone at all. Is that the case?
2: It's not to not use a mobile phone. It's that they can't use any social media.
3: Right.
2: So I think it'll be like right now, like you can set up Instagram, and I think you only have to be like 16 or something, or or like I'm not quite sure the age on that. But it might be that, you know, where some things is like adult only and you have to put your ID in. It might ask you for Instagram, like, we need a copy of your ID to see you're 18 plus to use it. And that'll stop kids from getting on because it'll be all social medias are 18 plus now.
3: Okay. My solution then is issue every under 16, 12, between 12 and 16, with a burner, with a Nokia, a little. And then, say, for example, they're out going out for a gig, going to see Zach Bryan on Friday at Anfield.
1: Yeah.
3: They can, so the mum and dad can check that they're okay. Yes, we can, but they can't access the internet because it's only a little burner.
1: Very good point.
3: Why don't they do that?
1: Exactly. Why don't they do that? Just a quick story before we go as well. A Christmas special of Doctor Who's been cancelled while the BBC plans the next phase of the sci-fi show. They announced last year there'll be a festive special in 2026, but confirmed today that will no longer proceed. Instead, the broadcast invite production companies to put themselves forward to co-produce the next series. Russell T. Davies has also confirmed he will leave the long-running programme, right on Instagram. It's goodbye for me, but hello to a big new future for the show.
2: Mm. It goes, I think the Doctor Who franchise isn't doing as well recently as previous times.
3: Right.
2: I think maybe this is why. I just don't think the demand is there for it as much anymore.
1: No, I agree. I don't think it is there anymore.
2: Because it went through quite a few doctors. The last doctor I remember watching was Jodie Whittaker, and that was about it. And I only watched it because she was like the first female doctor. And I was like, yes.
1: That was it. Yeah, that's it.
3: Last time I watched it. Yeah, last time I watched it. Billy Piper was the doctor's assistant, I think. Do you remember Billy Piper?
2: No.
1: Last time I watched.
2: I remember David Tennant and Matt Smith.
3: She was just before them, I think.
2: Yeah.
1: I can't say I've ever watched an episode of it. I watched the opening of it, but I never watched the full episode.
3: Mm. Daleks will have a word about that, you know. They won't be happy.
1: I'll just run upstairs. You can't chase me.
3: Knock, knock. Knock, knock, Matt.
1: Who's there?
3: Doctor.
1: Oh, no. And on that note, thank you very much, CP Company, ladies and gentlemen. Show's peace out 6:10, 6 tomorrow morning. Can't believe you tried that joke on me. Alice, have a lovely time in Spain.
2: Thank you.
1: We shall see you in a couple of weeks' time.
3: Have a good one, Alice.
1: I expect you to, you know, uphold the tradition of LCR.
2: Yeah.
1: Get drunk. Eddie, thank you very much, mate.
3: You're welcome.
1: I say show's peace at 6:10, 6 tomorrow morning. Stand by. We're going to speak to Dominic King from The Telegraph next. That is after Jamie Webb's at this place. Thanks for your company. Back tomorrow at 12. Alice, have a lovely time.
2: Thank you.
1: And we'll see you soon. Bye.

0: 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Come join me on my LCR show, The Jazz Cavern. 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
1: 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It is the New Daily Quest. I'm with you, Matthew Grahams, Alan Stubbs over there.
2: Hello.
1: Bromman's over here.
2: Hello.
1: Delighted to be joined by this gentleman, local journalist now. He started in 2005 at The Echo after coming over from the MEN, has a degree in history. He's an NTCJ journalist, now racing correspondent for the Daily Mail. Dominic King. Hello, Dom.
3: Hello there.
1: How are you, mate?
3: Very well. Thank you.
1: Thank you for coming in first.
3: Thank you for the invitation. I'm absolutely delighted to be here with you all today.
1: Sounds like we're holding them hostage. You will say these words. Right, so come on, Dom. Where's it start then? Where's the local lad? Where does Dominic King's journey begin?
3: Really very easy. My mum and dad's house is on Melwood Drive. It's about 250 yards up from Crown Road. Family of Liverpool supporters. I wanted to play for Liverpool as soon as I realised they had two left feet. I was never going to do that, and so I thought the next best thing would be writing about them.
1: Yeah. So how did you get into journalism then? Was it something you wanted to do from an early age? Because, as I say, you didn't live that far from Melwood. You could see it. Was it?
3: Yeah, I was. Well, we used to get the paper delivered every morning, and I was just. I used to sit with my dad, and was fascinated with it all, reading the reports from the night before. And it just always hooked me. I loved it. Then I had a paper round and, delivering the echoes. And, before I even went out on the round, I'd make sure I'd read every paper cover to cover. And then I just thought, well, this is what I want to do.
1: Yeah, so you went to uni, obviously. You went to Manchester. Was it Manchester?
3: I went to Liverpool Hope. I did 4 years there. And then I did my NCTJ in Preston.
1: Yeah.
3: Just over 20 odd years ago now. So
1: he's only 23.
3: Yeah, well, exactly. Yeah. Thank you for pointing that out.
1: It's okay. It's a pleasure, Dom.
3: Basically, when I knew what I wanted to do, all anybody ever used to say to me was, you need experience. You need.
1: Absolutely.
4: Yeah.
3: You need something to show for it. So I used to write into the Football Echo to try and get me name to have something. Yeah. Kept a little scrapbook, and then while I was in my first year at uni, I wrote to all the newspapers in the Northwest looking for work experience, and the only ones who replied were the Manchester Evening News. Yeah. I went for one day and ended up staying for 7 years.
1: That's what I mean. So when you went there, when you walked in, obviously you'd love journalism. Did it sort of strike you when you walked in and went, wow, this is it now, I've arrived? Even though you said, you're there for just work experience.
3: Yeah, do you know what? I can remember the day as clear as anything. I got the half five train in the morning from Lime Street to be in Manchester for seven. I was told I had to be in for 7 o'clock because that's when the paper was being put together. I remember walking through how still and quiet Manchester city centre was. I was walking from Oxford Road Station down to Deansgate. First thing I did was I walked into the office and I got brought up, and the old boss, Peter Spencer, said, here you go. Gave us the big TN. He said, 7 bags, fill it up and come back in. And I just loved the absolute, the atmosphere and the camaraderie of that desk and the people, the journalists who were working there at the time. You were just absolutely in awe of them, and it was just the most amazing place to learn your trade. And the thing about it was, that day in particular, so Man City were in League One at that time, and went over to see Joe Royal as the manager. And I remember, being around footballers and getting... I ended up doing a little two-paragraph story for the Sporting Brief but I couldn't believe it. Like, you know, like this, this is what it's about, really. So,
1: yeah.
3: Yeah.
1: And of course, you spent there for a few years, and then you ended up at our local publication, Liverpool Echo. How did you end? How did that journey end up over there?
3: So, not a lot of people will know this. I actually went for a job. There was a job advertised in the old trade magazine. It was for a sub-editor at the Echo. And I was tossing things in my mind, thinking about coming back to work in the city. Seeing that, thought about it, because I'd had little dealings with the Echo. Like, so I'd worked at the Post and whatever, and I thought, well, let's see what that brings. And I actually never got it, and James Pearce got it instead. Genuinely, yeah, James Pearce got that job. But then I got a phone call when Scott McLeod, who was doing the job, he was the Everton job, he was leaving to go to Everton, and I got a phone call from John Thompson, who's the editor, and he said, I think there's a job that you might be better suited to if you want to apply for it.
1: Yeah.
3: So I applied for it, and...
1: You got it?
3: Yeah.
1: So back, what was that,
3: 2005.
1: And, you know, as I said, your mum only lives 250 yards from Melwood. You were going into Melwood.
3: I had 4 years covering Everton.
1: Oh, of course, yeah.
3: I did 4 years with Everton. And, you know, honestly, it was brilliant. To see how hungry David Moyes was and the players that he was recruiting at the time and the relationship that ended up having with Bill Kenwright. It was just a fabulous place to work. Loads of great people there. And I don't know whether some people have an idea of who are supporters and whatever, and they all think a Liverpool fan writing about Everton, it can't be done. But the sort of feeling that I have for the club, for the people that are new there, for me mates and whatever, and when I've seen things going wrong, I don't want to see people suffering and being an angst with it all. I want the city to be thriving. I want both clubs to be thriving. That's what it's all about, really. And those 4 years of seeing David firsthand, trying to drag a club forward, it was a privilege to be there. Because, you know, me and Chris and Tony Barrett... and James as well, we were probably the last of I think they maybe have it in Newcastle still, but we were the last of the sort of dying breed in terms of having the potential to go to the training ground every morning and get a story that day for that day's edition. You know, you'd turn up at the training ground at 8 o'clock and you'd have till 9:30 to get something. You know, and sometimes they didn't want to talk to you, sometimes it was you know, the hard conversations, but it really sort of toughened you up and made you think. And it was a brilliant job, brilliant place to work.
1: And also as well, nowadays there's a lot more to go through. Back then it was a case of you got to know, you know, the press officers anyway, but you got to know them and they knew you, so they know if you or James is coming along, they know, oh well, we've got an interview with such and such lined up, you can do that. You know, nowadays you've got to go through about three or four different layers.
3: But there was the other thing about it. It was both clubs had this. It was a grown up approach to everything, in terms of they knew you were coming down every day. The press office knew you were coming down every day, and if you were writing anything, or if you'd written anything controversial, or, you know, not close to the bone, but, you know, if you weren't afraid to sort of pull any punches, you had to face someone the next day. So, and I've always said this to young kids who are coming into the profession now. Whenever you write something, you have got to be able to have the courage about yourself to say it to that person's face if you see them. Because there's no point writing it and then saying, oh, well, I didn't mean it. You've got to say, well, no, I meant this. So it then becomes, you know, the players respect you because you're there all the time. They trust you because you see things that might go on and you don't report it. And that's how they know you can... That's how you build your relationship up. And as I said, it's a grown-up environment, and it really has changed over the last few years, where, you know, there's so many walls put in front of you between you and players. But I will always, no matter how long I stay in this job, want to be familiar with the people who are influencing things on a pitch or on a race course or whatever, because they're the ones who matter.
2: Something that made me laugh was I used to work over in Birkenhead, and my boss was a mentor to John Barnes.
3: Right, okay.
2: A business mentor.
3: Right.
2: And he knew the square root of nothing about football.
3: Right.
2: And I point out the irony of Alan Stubbs, a Gillingham supporter, stood in a lift with John Barnes. Barnes looked at me and he just laughed, clicked around the back of the head and carried on laughing and... what's going on, kind of thing.
1: But as you say, you make that relationship with the press team. But when you did go to Melwood and, you know, you arrived and, you know, was it one of those where the young Don was oh, my God, I'm actually inside the train complex? Because as I say, your mum and that didn't live too far from it, and you're seeing everyone. But to actually be inside and being like... the reception, or you know, like I don't know, the other press room.
3: No, it was so. So Rafa was the manager at the time. Tony had left to go to the Times. Chris had gone before him. Tony Barrett had gone to work with the Times. Chris had gone a couple of years earlier to work with the News of the World, and I succeeded Tony. So Rafa was the manager, and I remember it was a Friday afternoon, and we were waiting downstairs, and he called us up to the office, and. You can from the old manager's office, you could see into St. Paul's School. Mm. And now I can remember being in St. Paul's School in the summer term when the players were coming back for pre-season training, and we used to shout them on the old bus when they used to get the bus there back to Anfield. And it was quite surreal that, like, you've gone from there and all of a sudden you're up here.
1: You're actually there, and to be in there.
3: And there's also, as well, I mean, obviously the media landscape changes and one thing or another, but writing, being the Liverpool reporter of the Liverpool Echo, or being the Everton reporter of the Liverpool Echo, to have your name on the back page for when you're informing the city and what the city thinks of football, there's no greater privilege.
1: Yeah, absolutely. Mm. Especially with transfer deadline days. I mean, I bet you've had some fun up there waiting. I mean, we've said about a transfer deadline day is chaos, and I sometimes feel for Vinny, who is absolutely professional. But, I mean, when you're standing there doing nothing or there's nothing happening, how bad was it on transfer day up there? I mean,
3: So it depends. I mean, we would only go to a training ground in sort of extreme circumstances, in case you wanted to get a bit of colour for to inform a piece. But the one deadline day that will always stick in my mind forevermore was the one when Everton signed Marouane Fellaini, because that lasted until like 2:30 in the morning. You'd started at 7:00 the previous morning. We were still going till 2:30 the following morning, with phone calls and making sure things were over the line, and the details that you were sort of picking up through the day when Bill Bill Kenwright ringing me up about 9:30 on that night, and he said, I've just got David a private jet to go over to Brussels to meet Fellaini. I was like, what? And he met him and they got the deal done they got the deal sheet in, and they got the deal done like literally in the nick of time.
1: Yeah. That's the thing, isn't it? But as you say, but I mean, covering the games as well, both at Anfield and Goodison. The Goodison press box is not the largest for people like my good self. It is a bit tight. It was a bit tight.
3: Well, the things with the press boxes was they were sort of living monuments to a time gone by, because they were all just designed for when there was phones and people were ringing copy through and whatever. And the advent of the laptop, they never moved with the laptops, or you know, the expanse of the media, the amount of media I'm talking about in terms of who were covering games. But do you know, we were at the new stadium, me and Paul Joyce were at the new stadium for the Roma game a couple of weeks ago, and we looked at each other in the first minute, and it was really different, because there was a guy who used to sit behind us and he'd shout, "Come on, the Blues," every single game. For 20 years, I'd hear him saying that.
1: Yeah.
3: Come on, the Blues. And we looked around, and there's no one behind you now. And it's, you know, you know you have to move. You have to move on, and like things move on. But the little traditions that you've you've grown up with, and you sort of not take for granted isn't the word, but you just assume will be there forever. And then when they're not, it hits you.
1: Yeah, I mean it is a working environment, but. You journos are together. You're a funny bunch, aren't you? Leave the laptop uncovered and away you go. Sit, Mr. James Pierce.
3: So, Jamesy is... I think the world of Jamesy, but I'm not sure that he'd ever say the same about me. Cause, I used to have him demented, so he used to, when we were working together in the Echo, so the way the desks were set up, I was one side, Tony Barrett was opposite me, James was here. This was just after Chris had left. And James, God bless him, used to leave his phone out every now and again. So I'd get his phone, and because he was talking about his mates from back home in Bath. So I'd go through his phone, find one of them, and I'd be sending the message and saying, "Hi, mate, just wanted to tell you that I really love you. Send it." Delete the message, leave the phone back. Then next thing, James had come back from picking his breakfast up and his mate had rang him and said, "You okay, mate? What was that message about?" Me and Barrett would be absolutely pleased up. but he never ever learned about what we were up to. When we used to go away on pre-season tours, now James has got a fabulous Twitter following.
1: Yes, he has.
3: And but he never used to lock his laptop. So when he used to walk off, I used to get on his Twitter and be like there was one I did when we were in Australia. I can remember I said, "By heck, it's cold tonight. I've got the pink leg warmers on." I just left the bit. he got retweeted about 200,000 times. And he just, "What's he done now?"
1: Has anyone ever done it to you, Dom?
3: No, I'm far too.
1: I asked that because I asked Ian Doyle that, and Doyle said that no one's ever done it to me. And I was like, "Have you done it to anyone?" He went, "I may have done," but he wasn't putting himself in it. But yeah. I mean, you know, you done the Echo, then you moved on to the Daily Mail, and obviously Northern Football correspondent there. So you were all over,
3: yeah.
1: And recently, you've gone into the sport. We were having the debate about this, weren't we, Bronwyn? Yeah.
4: Were we?
1: I call it the Sports of Kings. It's called the Sports of Kings, but you said Sports of Kings could be chess.
4: Chess.
1: Could be. But racing, you become the racing correspondent.
3: Yes.
1: For a lad who likes his racing,
3: yeah.
1: How good's that? To go into that sphere.
3: Right.
1: How have you been accepted by the training community?
3: I couldn't say anything higher about it. It's just amazing. The access that you get, the equivalent, the basic best way I could explain it is this: it's like having a pass and standing on the 18-yard box at Wembley when Mo Salah's taking a penalty.
1: Fair enough.
3: That's as close as you get to it. I mean, I was the first year I did the Breeders' Cup in November 2023. I was basically stood on the winning line as Ryan Moore whipped round the inside on August Rodan to win the Breeders' Cup turf. And I seen as well for Frankie Dettori when he won that night on In Spiral, and he knew 50 yards out that he'd won, and he was celebrating before he'd even got past the horse in front. But it's those little
1: moments
3: that you're sort of privy to that you would never normally see. That's it. And yeah, it's a fabulous job.
1: That's what I mean. But when you think about it, you know, young Dominic would never thought of being over for the Breeders' Cup. Yesterday, you were at Deauville.
3: Yeah, yeah.
1: You know, you go to the big, you know, Roy Lascar. I mean, that morning suit, that's impressive. How much did that cost? Or did you rent?
3: John Monk down on thingy. John Monk off his band, like, Liverpool. Yeah, London Road. Yeah, he's been there for years, and you have to give him a mention. Yeah, he never lets me down. Never.
1: Because if you follow Dom on social media, he normally, in Roy Lascar, he's doing a lot of posts, and he's in his morning suits. And I'm watching him going, how the heck's he getting around here? Because
3: I don't know whether people believe this or not, but I also have this feeling as well when I've covered golf, and you're behind the ropes and you're sort of 20 yards away from Rory McIlroy while he's taking a shot. Yeah. I do feel I have imposter syndrome.
2: Yeah, what am I doing here?
3: Yeah. Yeah. And it's, you actually can't sort of comprehend the proximity you are to things happening. It's different with football because there's that level of distance from where you are in a press box down to on the pitch.
4: Mm.
3: Yes, you feel absolutely blessed to be there for the Champions League finals and whatever.
5: Course, yeah.
3: It is an unbelievable privilege, but this is even more acute if you understand being that close to them as it's happening, and you do sort of wonder how you get there and whether you know.
1: Yeah. It shows the hard work, though, that you put in way back, you know, after Manchester even used the Echo.
3: Yeah.
1: You know, that the Mail noticed, or you went for the job of the Mail, and they seen that, you know, you had the talent to do this, and, you know, especially with your love of racing. It seemed to be the obvious thing for you to take over the racing. But did they approach you, or did you say, go, I could do that?
3: They approached me.
1: They approached you. Yeah. They sort of said, do you fancy doing it?
3: Yeah. And I came in as to work alongside Marcus Townend, who was the racing correspondent for 20 plus years. I'd taken over from Colin McKenzie, and I was hugely blessed to sort of work with Marcus. But people might wonder how I ended up with racing, but I always loved it. Always, like, before I was going to the match, we'd always go and have a little bet on a Saturday afternoon. There was a few of us. And when the first day that I walked into the evening news, the assistant sports editor at the time, he was getting off on half a day to go to Haydock. And there was a horse called Sunny Bay running. And I mentioned it to him. I said, have you got the racing post? He said, yeah, I'm going to Haydock. And I said, make sure Sunny Bay wins. And he looked at me and he went, how do you know about that? I said, oh, I love me racing.
2: Yeah.
3: He went, really? He said, yeah. So he started talking to me.
2: Mm.
3: Seeing that I knew a little bit about him or not, so he was actually the reason. His name's Steve McHugh. He was the reason that I ended up being able to get into the actual Manchester Evening News with a byline, because he used to say to me, "Come in of a Tuesday, Manchester Evening News," "Come in of a Tuesday, go through the entries for a Saturday,

0: Ed's brilliant to work with. Ed is. I knew from what Jamie Carragher told me about him working with him on Monday Night Football that he's a genius in terms of how smooth he is in terms of broadcasting and doing things off the cuff, and he really is. He's just an incredible guy to know. But me personally, the absolute pride again of I feel of having the responsibility to write about the National.
1: Yeah,
0: I mean, I've seen it develop over 25 years, and I think you'd all agree.
1: Yeah,
0: the city feels different when it's here, isn't it?
1: Yeah, absolutely. Yeah, well, you see the scrum at the end, especially in the winners' in circle. And yeah. I've always noticed there's a sort of set priority because you'll have ITV, then Racing UK, and obviously BBC will do their piece, BBC Power Lab, and then you lot are just milling around, and you just see your phones flying in. Is it a case of just like, is it etiquette, or is it just like, you know what, get in there?
0: It's the same in football. It's like you wouldn't necessarily see it sometimes, but that's just like the same as a mix zone. It's because just how it's done in. There's a bit more order to it when you're at a football match or on a golf course or a cricket event or whatever. There's a bit more structure to it, but people will always be around microphones. You know, you never know what's going
1: to
0: be said.
1: What Dom's saying is when you go to a press conference, and I've spoken about this before, up at the AXA, there is a set routine where you have Sky, you have PLP, then you've got Mike from Radio Merseyside, you've got James and Chris and that. And the rule is Vinny gets the first three questions, then PLP get two, and then Radio Merseyside get a couple, and then it'll be Karl Mark and Pierre. And then it'll go to James or Chris or yourself if you're covering it. But then what they don't know is at the end, once that's done, there is a breakout session for the dailies. They're still doing that. So those who are the written journalists like Chris and Dom and so on and so forth will go out and speak to Arne in a different room, won't you?
0: Yeah. And the reason behind that is that sometimes you can speak to a manager and it's a little less informal. He knows you can ask questions in a different way in terms of the. By that I mean, you can maybe stumble on your words or like I'm doing now.
2: Rephrase
0: things and qualify things as you're talking to them, and then they can tell you things that it's like, look. Don't say that for the time being. There'll be a time to write that, but maybe not at this minute and whatever. And you can also clear the air. Sometimes the manager might want five minutes with you to say, listen, I've read that, I didn't agree with that. You know, we had that with managers down the years plenty of times.
1: That's what I mean. Go on.
2: I must confess, I'm not a great lover of broadcast journalism because it always seems so formatized.
0: Yeah, yeah.
2: And it's... Yeah, it just comes across as being totally unnatural.
0: Right. Do you know what? There's a total different dynamic to a phone being put in front of you or anything that's recording you.
2: Yeah.
0: That subconsciously you're thinking different and watching every kind of word you say. But so I learned this with David Moyes. When I first started off with him, I'd always have my dictaphone to make sure I had everything right. And then after like three, 4 weeks of doing it, I thought I'm just going to go do shorthand here. Because when you're writing something down, you can put it by your chest and you can see you're not writing something.
2: Mm. Yeah.
1: Unless you understand shorthand.
0: You physically stop writing. He knows that he's talking to you then privately. And so.
1: Yeah.
2: My dad was... He started off life in the Air Force as a navigator.
0: Right.
2: And he was navigator for 16 years until he discovered he was colourblind.
0: Right.
2: And he ended up driving a mahogany bomber in Whitehall. And mahogany bomber desk.
1: All right, thanks.
2: But he used to go to things like court-martials and investigations into plane crashes and what have you. Those in the days when they were flying Devil and Mosquitoes,
0: right,
2: still as a frontline plane, and they were very difficult to fly.
0: Right.
2: And a lot of people flew them into the ground.
0: Right, okay.
2: And my dad would go and make notes, but in the end, he was writing in Pittman or he was writing in Greg

0: And right. his party piece was to take the BBC News and do Greg left hand, Pittman right hand.
1: Clever. Clever.
2: That is amazing.
0: And nauseating, I promise you.
1: I was going to say as well, when you've been a fan of football, you know, how difficult is it to stay neutral in the press box if a last minute winner goes in?
2: It isn't.
1: Now, I know you still cover the game, but also you are a fan, you do go, you know, you go to the game. How hard is it in the press box if there's a last minute winner?
2: No, it isn't.
1: Isn't it? So you're just like,
2: You're there working. You're there first and foremost. And who you support has absolutely nothing to do with how you cover the game. Mm-hmm. And you also have to remember as well, there will be people who have come from different parts of the country to cover that game who won't care about the team scoring the thingy. And there's a team scoring a last minute winner.
1: Yeah,
2: they don't want to be disrupted by somebody. Jumping around and things like that, you wouldn't do. It's just not the thing you do. Yeah.
1: That's what I mean. But there are some. I've seen some of the foreign journalists who, you know, if they've scored, they're up, and you think to yourself, you know, that's not the etiquette for the press box. No. They're up there giving it the big, you know.
2: And I'll tell you, the best example of it is England at a World Cup or England at the European Championships. Nobody celebrates there, and you would think everybody well. The vast majority in the press box would be wanting England to win.
1: Yeah. Mm.
2: Nobody does it. You don't do it. You don't do it. You're there to work.
1: That's what I mean. Yeah.
3: And I suppose as well, like, when someone scores like a last minute goal, even if it's against your team and your team is then lost, you will then know as a journalist, like, well, regardless, this is great for the journalism.
2: Yeah, yeah. Well, that's exactly right. The first thing that comes into your mind is the story.
3: Mm.
2: It's the story's happening in front of you, and you've got to explain that story. Yeah. And if it happens in the last minute, you've often only got 5 minutes yourself to turn your whole story, the whole tone of your story around. So you haven't got any time to be.
0: I was a Tranmere at the weekend.
2: Right. What did you score?
0: Forgive me. Tranmere won, Gillingham won, and Gillingham scored in the 90th.
1: He's a Gillingham fan.
0: Thank God I'm not a journalist.
1: No, well, but that's the thing. You know, when you've got to file your copy, how long do you have it when you do cover a game? How long have you got at the end of a game? Because I assume there's deadlines.
2: So there is, yeah. So if a game kicks off at 7:45, you've got to file by 9:30. You've basically got to file on the whistle. And if a goal happens at 9:25, that is time to not panic, because you're used to doing it over years, but the first time it hits you, you're just like, oh my God, what do we do now?
1: Yeah.
2: You just have to react with it, you have to go with it, and then you have second edition now to refine, get it better, get things in order, and then obviously with the things are always fluid with the internet, so you can even go back again and change what you want then.
1: One of the stories I noticed this morning you wrote about this, and we'll talk about it. We don't talk about sport much or racing, but this blackout that's coming.
2: Yeah.
1: Now, this stems from Rachel Reeves, doesn't it? She is saying something about attacks that's going to, or she wants to put attacks on.
2: Yeah. So essentially, there's been a think tank that has suggested that if you raise the tax on profits from gambling, they could fill a $3.2 billion black hole. Forgive me if that's not quite right, but that's essentially it.
1: Yeah.
2: Now, bookmakers currently play 15% on the profits they make from horse racing gambling.
1: Mm.
2: It's 21% from slot machines, casinos, and such like. The indication is that Rachel Reeves is thinking of raising it from 15% to 21% for horse racing. Now, the impact on that would be colossal in terms of bookmakers, what they think about, how they think about sponsoring, because, you know, there's huge amounts of bookmaker sponsorship in racing. If they start withdrawing their backing, that means there's less horses, it means there's less good racing, it then means there's less. The impact all the way down to the people who are in the yards every morning losing their job. And that's what sometimes I don't think people fully understand. What got you'll see a horse running on a Saturday afternoon, but the hours of work that it's taken to get that horse there, and the love a lot of, and the love, because there's a lot of people, the vast majority, I would say, in the industry, are doing it because they love the horse.
1: Yeah,
2: and they love love being in around them. It is a labour of love. The rewards for the people who work in the stables aren't great. The hours are thankless.
0: Yeah,
2: and to think they would be the ones that would suffer is appalling.
0: You tend to think that, you know, I'm not a great lover of racing.
2: Mm.
0: I think I've been to three meetings in my life.
2: Right.
0: One was at Huntingdon because I used to live opposite.
2: Yeah.
0: I lived at Brampton, RF Brampton. Here we overlooked the racetrack.
2: Right.
0: You got RF Witten one side and
2: the
0: race course the other side, and you hear people talking about it. You think, even as a kid, I was thinking, yeah, the economics of this are fairly marginal.
2: Yeah.
0: So you're talking about taking 6-7% out of it.
2: Yeah.
0: Yeah. It just scares you thinking about it.
2: Yeah. I personally, I would be surprised. I wouldn't be surprised. That's the wrong word to use. But racing should have a big ally in it, because Sir Keir Starmer's wife, Lady Victoria, is a huge racing fan.
0: Mm.
2: She will know.
0: Yeah.
2: She will know about the implications of things. Also, people don't appreciate in terms of what racing brings into the economy each year. You know, let's use Liverpool as an example.
1: Yeah.
2: When the Grand Nationals on.
1: Yeah.
2: Yes, we talk about the football teams and what the football teams do for us financially. Racing is just as important for that weekend, in particularly when you know.
1: Yeah, but let's go back. I mean, if you think about it, back in the 80s, the Grand National may not have existed.
2: I think
1: it was about a year from going out of
2: existence,
1: wasn't it?
2: I mean,
1: and it was saved, and it's grown over the years. But you sort of think to yourself, if we'd have lost the Grand National in the racing game and in Liverpool, what would that have done to the sport and to Liverpool as a whole?
0: It's the local economy.
2: Well, yeah. I mean, it was around the time that Red Rum came on the scene and transformed things. But that wasn't long before the talk about managed decline.
1: Yeah, exactly. And that was it. And it was on the verge of, I think,
0: St. Martell.
1: No, I think it was Lord Sefton who owned it.
2: Yeah.
1: They owned it, and they were talking about management declining it and decline. You know, and I think it was a campaign. John McCurrick was involved in it. And he sort of, with others, showed that the Grand National could be there for future generations. And it showed that, you know, every year it just grows from strength to strength to strength. And the amount of, also the coverage it gets from journalists like yourself, like everyone, you know, it's like everyone en masse comes up to Liverpool for those 3 days.
2: Yeah. It's huge, and it's absolutely the love for it within the racing industry in terms of the trainers. The trainers love it because they see it as a, I won't say holiday, but it's a break from the pressure. Cheltenham's a pressure cooker. Cheltenham's the intensity on them every year. I think Cheltenham's become too big, actually.
1: Yeah.
2: In terms of the how much it dominates the agenda. But so when they come up here, it's a little bit less pressure, definitely more fun. They notice it in terms of the feeling around the course, and it's the people at Aintree have done an incredible job. Dick and White, who's there.
0: We had the clerk of the course.
1: Yeah, Suleika.
2: And
0: I learned more in the 45 minutes they were with us. Matty and I, we've been friends for 20-odd years.
1: Something like that.
0: And Matty had always talked about racing, and you take an interest because he's a mate.
2: Yeah.
0: And I was like, where the hell did that come from?
1: I blame my dad for that. So I'm just putting that out there on record. He's not listening, so I can say it.
0: Yeah.
1: But yeah, I mean, Suleika came in, and the way she explained it.
0: Yeah.
1: And then a couple of, I think it was about 12 months later, we had the instance with the protesters. But it's funny enough, because we talked about, you know, how would you deal with it and so on and so forth. And said there were plans in place to deal with it. And when it happened, I was like, wow, were we predicting the future? But racing's gonna be here. And a lot of the trainers as well with this blackout are behind as well. Because I'd read in the stories a couple of the big trainers who said they'll
2: Yeah, yeah. When I was in Deauville yesterday, I spoke to John Gosden and Sir Mark Prescott about it, and they both were emphatic in the backing for it. It just, the government needs to understand what is brought in.
1: Yeah.
3: It's, well, go on, Bron. No, it's a difficult thing because the gambling industry obviously, like, it obviously funds a lot of sport and a lot of sport companies are throughout it, but equally, it is, you know, there are huge profit turnovers in the gambling industry that come from, in some cases, exploiting people and things. So
2: yeah,
3: it's,
2: no, that's a fair point, but
3: yeah.
2: What I would say as well, I noticed this in France yesterday. They actually had cabins on course showing people how to have a bet.
1: Right.
2: Now, there's a very different attitude in terms of, again, talking about being grown up. There's a very grown up attitude in terms of, like, look, you can have this much. It's like, you know, it shouldn't be looked at as, like, you're doing, like, it's something shady or whatever. People can have a bet if they want to have a bet. It's not against the rules. It's not against thingy. I totally agree with you on. I think the slot machines and things like that are absolutely disgusting.
1: They're fixed odds bet tables.
2: And I've seen people in years gone by, the same as, like, used to work in a pub and see people coming in and standing in front of slot,
1: the old-fashioned
2: fruit machines, just putting pound after, passing you £20, can I have £20 coins? And you've got to do it because you're behind the bar, they're not doing anything, but you're watching them just bang, bang, bang, putting pounds in.
1: Yeah.
2: You know, they're the evil. They're the sort of...
1: Yeah, absolutely.
2: They're the evil.
0: One thing I've got to ask you about, and probably ask afterwards.
1: Easy.
0: Talk me through the perimutuel betting system.
1: Oh, now you're asking.
0: I've placed one bet on a horse in my life, and that was for my boss when I was working with him.
2: Yeah.
0: I was 20, and it was for the Prix de l'Arc, and there's this horse called Star Appeal that won it at 119-1.
2: Right.
0: Where the hell does that kind of odds come from?
2: Yeah, do you know what? I don't know how the pari mutuel... I'll be genuinely honest. I don't know how the pari mutuel works. It used to confuse me when they used to do coupling with the two horses being the same colours. One would maybe be a pacemaker, and the pacemaker would have the same odds as the hot favourites. Yeah. How was that? I never really understood it. So unfortunately, I'm not going to be able to enlighten you.
1: He's clever, but he's not that clever. Yeah. Moving away from that now. So we were talking off here. Young Mr. King is due his GCSE results. Does he want to go down the same route as his dad, or is he just like, forget it, I ain't going down your route, mate?
2: I don't know. Do you know what? The three boys, I've got three boys. They'll all find their own way. They'll all have their own hopes and dreams, and I'd never sort of force mine upon them. It's up for them to forge their own lives. They are fascinated about it.
1: Yeah. But
2: the landscape. Do you know what? The landscape has completely changed from when I
1: was
2: their age, and I was watching. You know, the news is breaking from everywhere now.
1: Yeah.
2: And,
1: you know, absolutely.
2: It's so hard, you know, to get yourself a reputation that you can, you know, maybe some people trust you or whatever. That's the hardest part.
1: Yeah, I've noticed a lot of people on social media, when you or Paul or James or Doyley always put stuff out, it's like, yeah, it's gospel. They've said it. Dom said it. And you go, yeah, Dom, you're right, Dom's put it out. So obviously Dom knows something. Joycey knows something. James knows something. Doyley knows something. Because you're all in that situation where you get, I think Ian explained it to us when we interviewed him, you get like an hour before it's announced, don't you? You sort of get told sort of like an hour and a half, that this is happening.
2: Yeah.
1: So you can have your story and ready to go.
2: Yeah. But let me use Paul as an example, though. This is years, you know, I go back to talking, all the people that you've named there worked at the Echo, and I'll go back to what I said about the responsibility you feel of being at the Post or being at the Echo and telling a city that hangs on every word about its football clubs.
1: Yeah.
2: The responsibility that you have to have stories right. Mm-hmm. Don't mislead people. Don't ever, you know.
1: Yeah.
2: If you wanted, you know, I could go and get I could go and get 100,000 retweets now.
1: I could say,
2: they're saying, oh, Liverpool are going to sign Alexander Isak this afternoon.
1: Disclaimer.
2: I wouldn't do that because I wouldn't never, ever, ever put anything out, one that I haven't checked with two or three different people.
1: Yeah.
2: Now, and I sort of know the power the words carry, whether it's mine, whether it's whoever. You have to be absolutely convinced and sure about what you're writing. So that is one thing that's changed now. There's too many accounts on social media that just put things out without
1: checking.
2: But you said about, like Doyle mentioned, about the hour before that you get a chance to sort of put things together.
1: Yeah.
2: The process actually goes back a long time before that. I mean, Joycey wouldn't have written anything about Florian Wirtz in the summer.
1: Unless
2: he was absolutely sure. That wouldn't have come from Liverpool.
1: You would have got the usual, no, we're not commenting on that. Or,
2: but, you know, equally did say, yes, he's somebody
1: we
2: admire. So, but, you know, then Paul makes the decision to sort of runs. Go with it.
1: And
2: again, you know, Paul's an unbelievable journalist.
1: He is.
2: Absolutely unbelievable journalist.
1: Modest.
2: Yeah.
1: He's modest. I mean, you know, you give him some praise, he's like, I'll just do my job. It's a bit like you and everyone else, you know.
2: But you know, we are all just doing a job. Yeah. We are just doing a job. We're providing information for you. Now, you know, I'll go back to, again, sorry to
1: say right, this. No, don't.
2: The Echo, I'm working in this city. I know what this city means to people. I know what the stock that we have in the value of news. Yeah. I know what the clubs mean.
3: Mm.
2: Yeah, what you're telling people, you have to be right with it.
1: Yeah, mm-hmm. Absolutely. Because you can't, and also as well, what you're taught, excuse me, is journalism as well. It's the law. You can't say something that it's not true, because straight away,
2: you know what?
3: Yeah.
1: You'd open up to you know, liable or something and so forth. You, as a journalist, you're taught that in law, aren't you?
2: I'm it's brilliant that you've brought that up, Matty, because O'Sheen Murphy, early in the summer, he had a car crash on the 27th of April.
1: Yes.
2: I knew about it. I'd been told by three different people. I'd had it stood up. But as soon as the police had arrested him, but not charged him, you cannot do anything. You cannot do anything once there's legal proceedings.
1: Exactly,
2: So you have to wait and wait. And then you're seeing all kinds of people saying, oh, you know, the kowtowing to him, that, you know, it's they're looking after him, and there's this, that, and the other. Not a bit of it. I went through, there was things. The day that he got charged and he was going up to his case had been put before the magistrates, I'd had something written and I was on with our legal department, and they said, you can't say that.
1: Yeah.
2: And I was like, but it's out there. And the way they explained it to me was this: you know it, he knows it, the people within his sport know it. However, if this case goes from the magistrates to the Crown Court, which it potentially could have done,
1: and
2: he goes in front of a jury, there's 12 people on there who don't know, who may not know anything about racing. If they all of a sudden look at the Daily Mail or Mail Online and see that I've written something, we've prejudiced it, we're in trouble.
3: How can we do
1: that? Exactly. And that's the thing. A lot of people don't understand that the law, and I know because our Michael has done, you know, the journalism, but also the law. The law's there to, you know, you've got to be careful, as Dom said, you've got to be careful what you say, because, I mean, Dom's lucky because he's got the Mail legal team there who are going over it saying, you can say that, can't say that. But if you were to publish that without their say-so, straight away, once that goes into the sphere, you've left yourself wide open to O'Sheen or the racing authorities going, we can't say that.
2: Yeah, absolutely. And these people have high-powered
1: lawyers.
2: Legal teams behind them who are checking every single word every single day.
1: Yeah, exactly.
0: You hit the nail on the head where I'm going to draw the distinction between written journalism and broadcast journalism. Too much broadcast journalism comes out as news and comment, but there's a very grey area between the news and the comment. But it's one of the things I really like about I really love about written journalism is that it's news. I may make fun of it.
1: Damn right, you make fun of it.
3: On this show, we do.
1: I mean, now we're not banned from St. Paul's Square, I'll never. So, what's this week? Obviously, this week, York, the Ebo Festival. You're going up to York. And what's the future for Dom King then? I mean, are we gonna see you teaming up with Ed Chamberlain on ITV Race and kick Ollie off? No, don't kick Ollie off.
2: Oh, I don't know. I don't know about that. Listen, I'm very blessed to have the job that I've got.
1: Yeah.
2: I never take it for granted for a single second.
0: Yeah.
2: You know, there will come a point in the future when I can't go to Deauville for a day or things like that. Can't go to Anfield. So for the time being, I am very, very lucky to be doing. And, you know, hopefully some people enjoy it. Some people...
1: If everyone enjoyed everything, I'm not being funny, would be a very boring country.
2: So if I'm saying, hopefully some people read it, hopefully some people, you know, take it on board.
1: But that's the thing, when you've got people like yourself out there who, you know, especially for the racing industry, you know, with what we spoke about before, they want someone who'll campaign for it. I know the Racing Post do as well, but in the tabloids, so to speak, someone like you who writes the pieces that you write, you're getting it out there to the public. Some people might not read the Racing Post because it's a bit too technical.
2: Yeah, yeah.
1: Whereas yourself, you break it down and sort of say, well, this is how it is in layman's terms.
2: Well, that's the one thing that I wanted to do. And I, and this is absolutely nothing about people who work alongside or whatever. I have my own style.
1: Yes.
2: I wanted to write about it in a way that was that could be read by someone who didn't necessarily have an interest in racing, but we could read one of my pieces and go, "Oh right, I get that." That was just my approach.
0: Yeah,
1: yeah. It's an approach that's worked over the years because, as I say, so I mean, obviously you're still covering football in the Northwest, Manchester United, Man City, Liverpool.
2: Yeah.
1: What do you think? Right, I'm going to ask you this question: the Everton press box, the new one, it's pretty good. What do you reckon of the Liverpool one?
2: Liverpool's press box.
1: Yeah, is it better than it was?
2: Oh, it's unbelievable! It's unbelievable. It's
1: more space.
2: I'd go as far as to say it's they're all Tottenham's the best one in the country.
1: Yeah.
2: Mm. And I say that because of the proximity you've got to it. Everton, you're further back. Everton's an unbelievable view. Everton's an incredible stadium. What an unbelievable job they've done on that, and what a asset it's going to be to the city in years to come. I say Liverpool and Tottenham are the best in the Premier League because of their proximity to the pitch, the surrounds that you can, the people that you can see, you can get to, in terms of it's been really, really well thought out.
1: Yeah, and what are the press rooms like at the race courses? I know Aintree's not too bad.
2: Some are fabulous. Some are very rudimentary, but it doesn't really matter because there's never a bad day to be on a race course.
1: No, that's true. If he wasn't here, he'd probably be on a race course today, wouldn't he? let's be honest.
2: It's Windsor. Monday means Windsor, doesn't it?
1: It does. I mean, so, you told us about the future. Can you see a future for written journalism? I mean, a lot of it goes online now.
2: Yeah.
1: Can you still see you know, 10, 15 years time, papers and daily journalism being around?
2: There will always be journalism. It's just how it changes. Obviously, I think I'm not telling anybody anything that they don't know in terms of the actual paper being produced, is sales are dwindling.
1: Yeah.
2: But the demand for news has never been more huge. And we've been talking about this a lot recently in work. A good story, it doesn't matter whether it's on an app page, whether it's on a web page, whether it's on a podcast, whether it's in a paper. If you're telling people something new and they're listening to it or reading it, that's what it's always been about.
1: That's it. Dom, it's been an absolute pleasure having you in. Thank you so much for coming in. I know you're a busy man, obviously. You flew in from Deauville last night.
2: Yeah, I just I went there and back in the day.
1: was it like Dom's here quick, everybody?
2: Yeah. No, but thanks very much for having me in.
1: Oh, no, thanks, Dom, honestly, it's been an absolute pleasure. The show will be repeated tonight at 6:10, 6 tomorrow morning and over the weekend if you want to hear Dominic again. I'm sure you're making an appearance on his social media or ITB Racing on John the Evil.
2: Yeah, I'll be there somewhere.
1: You'll see him floating around the back with his phone. Alan, thank you very much.
4: Thank you, man.
1: Bronwyn, thank you very much.
3: Thank you.
1: Back from Edinburgh.
3: Yeah.
1: You enjoy yourself.
3: Yeah.
1: She actually, quick story, she got ID'd. Even though she doesn't look old enough.
3: Yeah. I was with my parents, and my mum told the guy, she's 26. She is 26. My mum saying this to this guy, and he was like, no.
1: Yeah. See, you can't have a baby.
2: Just take that.
1: Baby faces.
5: Grateful.
1: Alan, thank you very much. Bronwyn, thank you very much. Dom, thanks very much. It's been a pleasure. We'll leave with Joseph Lockham. Goodbye from us. We'll see you soon. Bye-bye.
3: Bye.

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I realise £100 is a big ask, especially at the moment. 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In return for being part of Club 100, you'll get a framed certificate, an LCR mug, and the chance to be a guest on our programme, Kenny Island Discs. But more importantly, you'll get a warm, fuzzy feeling that you or your organisation is contributing to a worthwhile community project. You can either make a one-off payment by Bax of £100 or set up a monthly standing order of only £8.34. 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That's 089299. And our bank account details are 65255654. That's 65255654. If you'd like more information or more details, then contact me, Steve Farragher, by emailing steve@l-c-r.co.uk. 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

on a warm summer's evening, on a train bound for nowhere, I met up with a gambler. We were both too tired to sleep, so we took turns of staring out the window at the darkness till boredom overtook us. And he began to speak. He said, "Son, I've made a life

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2: 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I realise £100 is a big ask, especially at the moment. 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In return for being part of Club 100, you'll get a framed certificate, an LCR mug, and the chance to be a guest on our programme, Kenny Island Discs. 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You can either make a one-off payment by BACS of £100 or set up a monthly standing order of only £8.34. Donations need to be made to Kensington Vision, which is all one word, Community Interest Company via the Co-op Bank. Our SOR code is 089299, that's 089299, and our bank account details are 65255654, that's 65255654. If you'd like more information or more details, then contact me, Steve Farragher, by emailing steve@l-c-r.co.uk, or you can even call into the LCR studio, 53 to 57 Holt Road, and you can also see what your donation is delivering to the community. 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

0: Right, welcome to tonight. I'm only putting this on because it's going on the radio. Welcome to tonight's edition of the Tiny Croissant Sessions. We've got a couple of good acts on tonight. We've got Nathan.
1: Yeah, aka Thomas Leslie.
0: Thomas Leslie?
1: Yeah, it's my middle name, that.
0: Oh, right, so yeah. Nathan Thomas Leslie.
1: Thank you.
0: Let's give him a big hand.
2: Yeah!
0: You've not done much performing, have you?
1: What'd you say?
0: You've done much performing?
1: No, it's only third time, this.
0: Sorry, your third big. Big hand, let's go.
1: Right. The first song is a cover of a cover, and it's Slipping Through My Fingers by Declan McKenna.
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